0: Droughts fuel wildfires and contribute to thousands of deaths.
1: Israeli settlers have set up camp in his front yard, besieging a Palestinian American's home in the occupied West Bank. His family fears that if they ever leave, they may never be able to go home. And they're not impressed by the U.S. ambassador to Israel calling the settlers terrorists.
2: We need action on the ground to be those terrorists to be removed permanently from the residential areas. And we don't have to deal with this. So we need protection, not just comments on social media.

0: I'm Brent Goff in Berlin. To our viewers watching on PBS in the United States, streaming on YouTube, and to all of you around the world, welcome. We begin the day with dramatic events in the occupied West Bank, much of it caught on camera in real time in America. Now imagine watching your own home 6,000 miles away through a security camera and watching as people gather outside it, block the entrance, and leave members of your family afraid to walk out, basically trapped inside. Well, that is what Palestinian-American businessman Louis Reedy has been watching this week from Ohio. Now, his house is in Kusra, in the occupied West Bank. His brother and his 18-year-old nephew are inside. On Sunday, Israeli settlers went to Kusra and established an illegal outpost immediately outside Palestinian homes there. Overnight, Israeli forces dismantled two illegal settler outposts around Kusra and the neighboring village of Shalud. Today, there have been conflicting accounts about what happened next. Palestinian residents said families were ordered out of their homes as the military operation continued. The IDF now says Kusra residents have been instructed to remain in their homes and that its troops are there to protect them. And joining me now from Toledo, Ohio, is Louis Reedy. Louis, it's good to have you on the program. If we could, I'd like to start with what is happening right now. Are your brother and nephew, are they still effectively trapped inside your house?
1: Well, thank you for having me here. Yes, as we speak right now, my brother and his son is still trapped in the house under siege by the settlers.
0: And the IDF is now saying that residents have been instructed to remain in their homes and that soldiers will not operate inside the Palestinian family home beside the dismantled settler tent. I mean, that's what we're being told. Is that what your brother is being told?
1: Well, I spoke with my brother multiple times this morning. So this morning they came hundreds of IDF soldiers. They evacuated my brother and his son and our neighbors, Yusuf Hassan and his family. And they told them you have 30 minutes to leave. They moved them to a nearby house still under construction. They stayed there for a couple hours. Mm-hmm. Half an hour ago, he called me back. He said, now they allowed us to go back to my house, including our neighbor, to come to our house. They still occupied our neighbor house, the one you have in the picture right now. Mm-hmm. But they turn off our security cameras. And when my brother went back to the house, it was gone. And that was the only way I was able to watch what's going on from here overseas.
0: Okay, so you can't see now what's happening in real time. Before they cut off your cameras, I know that you had been watching with these security cameras. If you could, take me back to Sunday. Tell me what you saw. I mean, who arrived outside of your house and what did they do?
1: Well, it's really way before Sunday. We've been dealing with this since January of 2025 when the settlers arrived. And I've been watching this multiple months. And that's part of the frustration that you see it live, your own brother being attacked by the settlers. They throw rocks, they vandalize the house, they break cameras, lights. Now, last Sunday, things got escalated to a dangerous situation. Evening in their time, the settlers decided to come down in front of the house in the front yard and start building a tent. And they brought mattresses, couches, chairs, and a table. Mm-hmm. Then my brother called the police saying, hey, we are under siege by the settlers. They're literally in front of the house. Mm-hmm. And an hour later, they dispatched an IDF vehicle. And my brother thought he had hope that they will come and kick him out, but he was shocked that as soon as they walked out of their vehicles, they started hugging those settlers, and they conducted a prayer with the settlers in the same tent, and we have videos of that. Mm-hmm. And then they sat down with them on their table, and they start chilling with the settlers, and they did absolutely nothing to my brother to protect him, and they left the situation the way it is.
0: And what's happened, Louis? If I could, just I want to ask those soldiers. We understand that the Israeli military says that it has taken disciplinary action over those soldiers who were seen praying with the settlers. But that's not changing what your brother saw. I mean, what does all of this tell you then about who was protecting whom?
1: Well, again, I said

0: end, they hold up my brother and his workers against the wall for 2 hours. I was watching it literally live. And the settlers were allowed to walk freely with the IDF, talking with them, joking with them. They hold him up until 2 a.m. in the morning. They arrested two of the workers with no charges. Then they got released in 3 hours later with no crime committed. So my brother had been dealing with this for the last 8 months. And all of this documented on videos with the security cameras, all the incident. And I believe that's why my video cameras has been removed out of the house today.
1: Well, you know, this is apparently getting Washington's attention. The U.S. ambassador to Israel, Mike Huckabee, he posted this on X today. He writes, "This is another lie. The U.S. embassy has been very involved, and the IDF and Israel police have gone at our request to remove the Israeli terrorists doing this." And then he goes on to condemn what was done to families such as yours, and it says that Washington was already being kept informed and describes the episode as terrorism intended to intimidate and harass them. I mean, the ambassador is calling them Israeli terrorists. I know you told the Times of Israel before these comments that you did not believe Ambassador Huckabee was on your side. So what goes through your mind when you hear or read what he posted today?
0: Well, on Sunday, we sent an email to the embassy telling them that we have a dangerous situation and we need your help. And we got a response and the following day instructing us to go through the local security, file a police report through the Israeli security, or it could be through the Palestinian Authority and keep us updated. That's the response we got. However, Mike Huckabee's comments today, it's good. You know, calling those Israeli settlers terrorists, that's good, but not enough. What we need, action on the ground to be those terrorists to be removed permanently from the residential areas, and we don't have to deal with this. So we need protection, not just comments on social media.
1: You know, people are going to be watching this, and they're going to ask, well, what about just normal trespassing laws? Is there no enforcement of ordinary trespassing laws there?
0: It's a one-sided story. It's clearly from the video I watched, the IDF comes and the settlers walk freely. They even jumped into my house, front of the IDF soldiers, walking freely around the house, and they're not doing anything to them. And my brother is the one calling the IDF for protection. Mm-hmm. And when they come, it happens the opposite way.
1: Yeah. The IDF says that additional troops have now been deployed in Kusra to protect residents and to maintain security. And it says that residents should remain in their homes and that liaison officers are in contact with the local leadership. I mean, does that restore any of your confidence in the Israeli authorities?
0: No, hasn't done anything yet. I did see hundreds of IDF soldiers coming into the village and actually coming into my own house. I watched them on the security cameras walking in the house. While they're walking in the house, my brother thought they're coming to remove the settlers. Mm-hmm. But he was surprised that he's the one needs to be removed while the settlers is still walking freely in front of the house. As of 40 or 50 minutes ago, I have a video of an IDF vehicle in front of my house while the settlers walking around the house. I mean, it has not done anything on the ground.
1: I'm trying to understand how this situation is even possible. You say you bought this land legally, you obtained the necessary Palestinian permits, and you've invested about $1 million.

0: building this house. I'm just, what claim are the settlers making to it? I mean, have they produced a deed, a court ruling, or a document establishing a legal right to your property?
1: Yes, I bought the land legally and I built the house. I went through the legal way. I pulled permit. I have a license. It's in Area B under the Palestinian Authority. Mm-hmm. I have blueprints from the architect. It's all legal and stamped, and they gave me the authorized to build the house. Absolutely, the settlers have no right to this. Settlers don't speak to us, to my brothers. However, sometimes they yell at each other. They tell them, God gave us this land. That's mm-hmm. that's their claim. That's it.
0: The town where you're from, Kusra, it doesn't appear to be an isolated case either, right? I mean, there's a nearby village, I think it's Jalud, is that correct, the pronunciation? Jalud?
1: Yes, there's another town that's called Jalud.
0: Yeah, and so another Palestinian family has endured a similar siege, and they eventually left their house and settlers took control of the property. So when you talk to your brother and he says, I'm not leaving, is that what he fears? Is that what you fear, that this is not simply intimidation, but an attempt to make Palestinians, to make you and your brother leave these homes permanently?
1: Yes, it's really a policy with those settlers, and they're not random settlers. They are well-trained. They know what they're doing. Someone direct them exactly what to do. So I was watching carefully the Tubasi's family situation. Mm-hmm. And unfortunately, when I learned they're leaving, actually we did have a discussion, my brother and I said, you might be next. They'll come. And my brother is aware if he leaves the house for a few hours, mm-hmm. he will never come back.
0: Mm-hmm. I know you're planning to travel to Kusra next week, and I've read that your brother has apparently told you not to come because there's nothing that you can do. Why are you going?
1: When it's become more emotional, when on Sunday, when I called my brother, he said, I'm under siege, mm-hmm. and I don't know what to do. I said, if you feel for your life and no one is helping, the entire world is not helping you, we have no choice but to leave. He told me, no, I would not leave. The only thing I need food. Mm-hmm. I need supplies and food. If I have the food, I'll stay. And I asked him, how much food do you have? And he looked and he said, I still have one bag of bread. I have a couple of cans of food and a few other items. And I said, you know what? I will come. I will come to do everything I can just to bring you food. Just the least I can offer him while he's stranded under siege by the settlers.
0: Yeah. Yeah. I mean, and what you're telling us, it certainly brings to life the danger that people are in, even if they dare to walk out of their homes. We will be following this story. Louis Reedy from Toledo, Ohio. Louis, we appreciate you taking the time to share this with us. Safe travels, and as I said, we'll be following this. Thank you.
1: Thank you for having me.
0: Russian President Vladimir Putin has made his first visit to the Kuril Islands in Russia's Far East. The four southern islands of this archipelago are claimed by Japan, where they are known as the Northern Territories. Now, the Soviet Union seized the islands back in 1945 and deported their Japanese population of about 17,000 people. Putin's trip reignited the longstanding dispute and drew an angry response from Japan as relations between the two countries continue to worsen.
2: On an island known in Russia as Ituru, thousands of kilometers from Moscow, Vladimir Putin tasted caviar at a local fish processing plant, visited a hospital,

0: and met with pupils at a school. According to state news agency TASS, Putin is the first Russian president to travel to the remote archipelago since Dmitry Medvedev in 2010. While the Kremlin trumped the visit, Japan strongly condemned it. Iturup, known as Itorofu in Japan, is one of four islands running in a broad arc from Russia's Kamchatka Peninsula down to Japan's main northern island, Hokkaido. Tokyo has maintained its claim to the archipelago even after it was seized following Japan's surrender in World War II.
1: The northern territories are an inherent part of Japan's territory, both historically and under international law. This latest visit to Itorofu Island by the incumbent president of Russia runs contrary to Japan's consistent position regarding the northern territories. Furthermore, it hurts the feelings of the Japanese people and is absolutely unacceptable.
0: This dispute has long dogged relations between Japan and Russia. The islands are now home to around 20,000 Russian citizens. Despite the harsh climate, they have rich mineral deposits and fishing grounds. The islands have also been fortified with coastal defense missile systems and fighter aircraft. Japan views Putin's visit as a provocation. Ties between the two nations worsened after Japan joined countries sanctioning Russia for its full-scale invasion of Ukraine. In protest, Japan's foreign affairs minister told the Russian ambassador Putin's visit would have an extremely negative impact on Japan's relation with Russia.
2: We summoned the Russian ambassador to the foreign ministry, and we strongly protested Russian President Putin's visit to Itorofu Island. We also requested to have the message reported back to Moscow.
0: Russia and Japan never signed a formal peace treaty after World War II, and the Kuril Islands are the main reason for this impasse.
3: Well, I'm joined now by Robert Ward. He's the Japan Chair and Director of Geoeconomics and Strategy at the International Institute for Strategic Studies. Mr. Ward, it's good to have you with us. You know, Vladimir Putin, he has had, what, more than two decades and plenty of opportunities to visit these islands. He never did. I mean, why now, and what message is he sending to Japan by physically setting foot on one of these islands?
4: I think the message is a mixture of stick and carrot, perhaps with more emphasis on the stick. It's important to understand these islands have been a thorn in the side of Japan-Russia relations and Russia-Soviet-Japan relations for many, many, many, many years. The negotiations on what happens to them, Russia controls them, Japan claims them, is sort of ebbs and flows. Clearly, since the since Russia's full-scale invasion of Ukraine in 2022, the negotiations on these islands have stalled, and relations between Japan and Russia are very poor. In terms of what Putin wants to signal, I think this is a lot of this is about strategic signaling. I think he's trying to show solidarity with Xi Jinping, with China. His strategic partner, if you like. I think he'll also be signalling displeasure with Japan's support for Ukraine. I think that's also a given. But interestingly, all eyes are focused on the visit to Itorofu, his first visit, as you rightly say. But previous to that, he was in Sakhalin, and that was his first visit there for 13 years or so. And in that visit, he was waxing lyrical about how good relations, relatively good relations, were under Prime Minister Abe, who was in office from 2012 to 2020, where there was some détente. So there may be a sort of push by Putin to say, this is the stick, but if we were to go back to the Abe years, things might be much better.
3: And what do you read into what Vladimir Putin, what he did on the island, such as eating caviar in a fish plant, visiting a hospital, visiting a school? I mean, obviously, this was all choreographed.
4: All very important strategic signaling, yes. But if I was to sort of pick two items out of what he did, I think the first would be the visit to the school with the connection with the drones, so where the children are taught to design, program, fly drones. And this segues nicely for Putin with his big push to improve Russia's drone capabilities. And that, of course, links back to the war, Russia's war against Ukraine, where drones have become really very important. So he was signalling, I think, the Russian state's backing of this technology, and it's filtering right down to the children. Mm-hmm. And the second thing I think I'd highlight is a visit to the fish processing factory. This is this part of the world is remote for many of us. But it is really rich in natural resources, for example, fish. So I think he was sort of signalling again the importance of the region for obviously militarily, but also in economic terms.
3: You know, you mentioned the Ukraine war, closer Russia-China military cooperation, North Korean support for Russia's war in Ukraine. Is Putin testing Japan's alignment with the West here?
4: I think he may see Japan as a sort of weak link in the front against Ukraine. Japan, the Strait of Hormuz crisis, for example, has highlighted how vulnerable Japan's energy supply is. Japan gets most of its energy from the Middle East. So there are concerns in Tokyo about energy security, for example, and Japan still imports some gas from Russia, for example. But I think for Japan, I think the worry will be that this visit coincides with what I see as an intensification of Russia's activity in East Asia, mm-hmm. particularly linked to those countries that Japan views with some concern owing to the security threat. And that includes, of course, North Korea. Japan and Russia and North Korea have inked an energy agreement. Russia and China have also done a joint naval drill, for example, as well. So there's a lot of coordinated action from Russia and its strategic partners mm-hmm. that will give Japan cause for concern. So I think Putin sees that and may be thinking that he can make a strategic point to Tokyo to try to, if you like, soften Tokyo's stance, particularly, for example, on Ukraine.
3: Mr. Ward, I've got about 30 seconds. Let me just ask you this. The dispute over these islands has prevented Russia and Japan from ever signing a post-war peace treaty. I mean, it's been called a silent dispute. Is that silence, is it ever going to become history?
4: Well, the former residents of these islands, Japanese residents, they're obviously aging. So there's a sort of biological process at work here. But this for Japan is an important issue of sovereignty, which I think you saw clearly in the very quick reaction from the Prime Minister, Takaichi, and also from the Foreign Minister. So while this issue remains unresolved, I think it would be very difficult for Russia and Japan really to move forwards in a meaningful way in their relationship.
3: Mr. Ward, good to have you on the show. We appreciate your insights. Thank you.
4: Thank you.
3: Well, the day continues online. You'll find us on YouTube and other social media at DW News. You can follow me at Brent Goff TV. And remember, whatever happens between now and then, tomorrow is another day. Tomorrow is Friday. We'll see you then, everybody.

0: Affordable housing that truly fits your life. And childcare that's there when you need it. Single parents have very specific needs. Above all, they want to be seen and supported. And we have a few tips. Help for single parents.
1: Next. Sweat, hard work, and heavy machinery. These are Germany's coolest construction workers. Between a dream job and sexism, some days are a real challenge.
2: Sometimes I drive home

0: afterwards and cry because there's nothing more I can do.
1: In 45 minutes.
2: Displacement in the context of climate change is not about people moving from A to B. It's about loss.
1: Climate refugees. They've all lost something. Their homes, prospects, security. A global challenge that hits the most vulnerable the hardest. How do we all deal with it?
3: Ya no podía más, no soportaba más. Yo soy fuerte, soy una guerrera y para antes que va, decía yo.
1: Climate Refugees starts August 22nd on DW.
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4: But there are ideas on how to better support single parents.
6: Yes, now for the moment.
4: So everyone can live together happily. Bianca Baumann is bringing her son to kindergarten on Saturday. The check-in is done. 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
7: I have to work the late shift in the supermarket, so I'm bringing Linus to daycare on a Saturday.
4: 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As with one in five families in Germany, she is a single parent.
7: 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As a single mum, shift work is definitely the biggest problem. 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It's a huge relief that this daycare is here.
8: Hi, Linus.
9: Nadu?
8: Who's that you've brought with you? Let's go wave bye-bye to Mommy.
9: Na komm.
10: Tschüss, Mama, bis später.
4: Balancing family and work is not easy for single parents, especially mothers, who make up 80% of single parents. Many would like to work more, but lack access to childcare. The Humperdinckstrasse daycare is available 24/7 for children of parents on shift work. There are five children here this Saturday. Five-year-old Jeremy is brought to the daycare by his mother.
11: Good morning.
8: Morning. Hello. Hi, Jeremy.
4: Jeremy will spend the night at the daycare.
8: Say bye-bye.
11: Have fun and be good. See you in the morning. I love you.
4: His mother can work her late shift, reassured that Jeremy is being well cared for.
11: Have fun. Bye.
4: The children head outside to play. Daycare teacher Saskia Stroteich is working the early shift and has been here since 5:30.
12: Our core opening hours are from 5:30 a.m. to 9 p.m. It's important that we also provide care during these off-peak hours, because some parents work shifts and have to work overnight. 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My mother is a nurse and has to do shift work too, So this kind of service would have been very helpful.

0: helpful when I was a child.
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0: 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Then turn off the water and dry your hands. Let's go have something to eat.
2: 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Only a few daycares offer extended hours and overnight care.
0: I'll put a little bit on your plate for you to try with the spinach. We'll move it to the side, that way you can try it out.
3: Piep, piep, piep. Guten Appetit. Danke gleichfalls.
0: Now we can eat.
2: The children can have all their meals in the daycare if necessary.
0: On weekends, we go grocery shopping together and the children can choose what they want to eat themselves.
2: After lunch, Linus takes a nap and Saskia's workday is almost over.
0: Put on the helmet and we'll go inside.
2: In this innovative project, 20 of the 122 new apartments under construction will be reserved for single parents.
0: This is one of your maisonette apartments.
2: Zara Zeller and her UNO association are behind the idea of special housing for single parents.
4: After spending so much time dealing with the suites on paper, it's great to actually be standing here in a place that I had only seen before on the floor plan.
2: Antonia Reuter-Voigt, managing director of the property developer, shows Zara the current building progress.
0: This is the compact kitchen living room, overlooking the playground.
4: Oh, that's the playground.
0: Yes, it's really nice. The kindergarten and the school are right over there. And then there's the large open space connecting all the buildings.
4: Yeah, the infrastructure and short distances are great.
0: Shall we see the bedroom?
4: Absolutely.
2: Zara Zeller knows well the worries and hardships of single parenting. The 38-year-old left Germany to study in Vienna and stayed. After separating from her husband, she found herself in a similar situation with her son.
4: It's important to me because I was a single parent myself and I know how challenging it is to live that way. I had a girlfriend who was a single parent. Our children were the same age. We all got along well, so we wanted to share an apartment. I was still studying at the time and my friend was looking for work. We quickly realized that on the private housing market, no landlord would rent to us and the layouts were all wrong for us anyway.
2: Zara came up with the idea of starting an association to promote suitable housing. The rooms should be compact and affordable, as limited funds are one of the biggest challenges facing single parents.
4: Safe, affordable housing is a huge issue for single parents. I often see single parents in a difficult situation because they can no longer afford the rent. They've used up their savings, and every month they wonder if they'll be able to pay the next month's rent.
0: The screed is already dry.
4: And the parquet flooring?
0: Of course.
4: Just the drywall to do then?
0: We'll see to the finishing. That will be pretty quick to do.
2: Zara can start renting out these apartments. It's all possible thanks to the UNO Center for Separated and Single Parents, an association she founded in 2015. Zara is now a sought-after expert, especially when it comes to layout planning, as there are a number of differences compared to apartments made for couples.
4: You can see from the floor plans that the combined living kitchen area is a bit smaller than the bedrooms. It's usually the other way around, with the kitchen living area being quite large. Here you can see that it's a little smaller, so the two bedrooms can fit into 65 square meters.
2: The association is financed by public subsidies, donations, membership fees, and developer fees.
4: There was a huge amount of unpaid work in the first years, which is normal when you start a venture. You invest time and money. But it was clear from the outset that this housing model worked well and that it

0: benefited everyone involved in the project.
1: The association offers single parents a range of advisory services. Demand is high, especially for housing assistance.
0: Have you written all the titles?
2: Number of rooms, address and floor plan.
0: Super.
2: I think it's clearer.
1: Today they are presenting the housing project to new applicants.
0: About 25 single parents are coming, so we're excited and a bit nervous. We've done a lot of work, and they will have a lot of questions.
1: Such events are often the only way for many single parents to find affordable and suitable housing.
0: Single parents are basically guaranteed access through us. These 20 apartments will definitely be available for them. The city of Vienna is the driving force behind the subsidized housing construction, which has traditionally been very strong here.
1: The UNO Association has reportedly already helped 160 families, and over 250 more apartments are planned to be built by 2029. During the workshop, the single parents keep to themselves. Later, we chat with one of them, Manuel.
3: Finding affordable housing in Vienna is very hard, so it's great to have an association that puts our interests first. Housing projects like this make sure that single parents live in the same buildings and create common areas. That way you can meet up in the evenings and not feel so alone. It helps you build a support network.
1: In a lengthy selection process, Zara and her team will decide who gets an apartment. The criteria include the waiting period length and the financial and social situation of the single parents. There are almost 120 applicants for the 20 apartments.
0: If we could choose, of course, we would give everyone their dream apartment. But that's not possible. We have to work with what we have. That means that many will be disappointed and a few will be very happy. But those who don't get an apartment in this housing project will stay on the waiting list.
1: They may have better luck with one of the association's other projects. Zara plans to visit a newly rented development in a few days.
2: There are two safety features. One for lowering the blade guard here, and a switch for starting the saw.
1: For single parents like Evelyn Notabara, DIY courses help to master everyday life.
4: Let's go.
1: Evelyn tries everything in the workshop, including the circular saw.
2: Keep the pressure on it.
4: I learned so much in these workshops. It's like a breath of fresh air. It helps me manage my day-to-day life.
1: In Tournai, south of Ghent, on the border with France, Amandine Dedonquer works for a social services association that runs a support program in the Wallonia region. The social worker offers weekly courses where single parents can meet, exchange ideas, and learn practical skills.
0: The Single Family Relief Program is aimed at supporting single parents. Our joint activities are specifically tailored to the needs of families.
1: Amandine is driven by her own story.
0: I was a single parent myself for 5 years, so this project appealed to me right away. I assess what services are needed and then organize and plan the activities.
1: The publicly funded program was created after the COVID-19 pandemic to help socially vulnerable groups.
2: The

0: workshops boost my self-confidence. I recently had a plumbing problem that I was able to fix myself instead of having to call someone.
1: After the workshop, Eveline picks up her 7-year-old son Noah from primary school. She is between jobs and thinking about retiring.
0: Noah, help me in the kitchen?
1: When the 32-year-old became pregnant unexpectedly and decided to keep the child, the father was unable and unwilling to help.
0: Not so hard.
1: Eveline wants to give her son all she can, even though it's not always easy.
0: It's very hard financially because everything falls on me. There's barely enough money to get through each month. With the emotional strain and the daily organization, it's very complicated. I have to be there for everything. Oh, it's too hot.
1: Household chores, work, and raising a child leave little time for socializing.
0: Single parents need support, financially, socially, and psychologically. We may have strong shoulders, but we are quite vulnerable and carry enormous emotional burdens.
1: Being the sole caregiver can lead to isolation and psychological stress. The Belgian Wallonia region hopes to bring single parents out of isolation and into society through workshops. Fostering community is at the heart of the program. To brighten things up, Amandine has organized a craft night.
2: Today, we will be making scented wax and bath bombs from organic ingredients. It's very easy, and you can do it yourself at home.
1: For many single parents, cosmetics are a rare luxury, but Amandine's workshops are free of charge. This time, the children are on hand too.
0: Want to smell? That's white lilac. Do you like that better?
1: Amandine has been contributing to the program for over 2 years with unflagging enthusiasm.
2: What really motivates me are workshops like this, where group dynamics develop and you can see the mothers having a good time together. The main thing is that they go home with something they've made together and can enjoy together.
1: With this philosophy, Amandine Dedoncare and the program have reportedly already reached more than 200 single parents in Tournai.
0: Before the program, I was quite lonely because as a single parent with children, you tend to be sidelined a bit. That's why this is really great, because there's this support, this energy that we all share. It's much more than just workshops.
1: It's shift change at the Humperdinckstrasse daycare in Rostock.
0: Today there are 5 children in total. One is staying overnight and will be picked up at 8 tomorrow morning. Another is staying until 6:30 p.m. So both will be here for dinner.
1: Daycare teacher Maxim Novak is on the late shift today, including overnight supervision.
3: Okay, so 2 children for dinner.
4: I've been here for 5.5 years, always working with the 24-hour service.
3: During the day, there are many children with one teacher. In kindergarten, for example, it's 1 to 14. On

0: Weekends, the groups are smaller, so the children get more individual attention. We have parents who work in retail, where Saturdays have to be covered, but also a lot of parents who work in the medical field, as nurses or doctors, or in clinics.
1: These are coloured lines.
2: Currently, 185 children from nursery to preschool age attend the daycare, paid for by the state.
0: Jeremy's mother is a store clerk. She works until 9 p.m, so she wouldn't get here until 10 p.m. at the earliest. Jeremy would have to stay awake until then and then go home. So it's better if he stays here overnight.
3: Hier noch wach zu bleiben mit dem Nachhauseweg und so weiter, so dass es besser ist, wenn er hier übernachtet.
2: It's dinner time for Jeremy and Linus.
0: Want another slice? Go ahead, you can have another. Enjoy it.
2: Jeremy is used to staying the night.
1: This is my bed. And this is my fox.
2: He and his fox sleep over at the daycare about twice a month when his mother is on the evening shift.
1: You can lift up the bed and then close the door. Then you just press a button and put the sheets on.
0: And the other side? Good.
2: Jeremy will sleep here tonight.
0: Now open up and brush from back to front.
2: But two-year-old Linus is going home.
0: Linus, look who's here.
4: Hi, sweetie.
2: Bianca Baumann has come directly from work at the supermarket to pick up Linus.
0: After his nap, he played outside for 2 hours, then ate 2 slices of bread and cheese for dinner.
4: Great. Super.
2: About a year ago, Zara Zeller's UNO Association allocated 30 apartments in Vienna to single parents. She wants to look at one of them today and get ideas for future housing projects.
5: Hi, Claudia.
4: Hi, Zara.
5: Hi.
2: Zara is visiting Claudia Auer-Welsbach.
5: Nice to see you again.
4: You too. Come on, I'll show you around.
5: Great. I'm always eager to see the real apartment, since I've only seen the plans before.
4: This is the bedroom. The plan is for me to move into the living room in the near future, and my son can sleep in this room by himself.
2: Claudia lives in this one-bedroom apartment with her 2-year-old son.
4: And the living room and kitchen.
2: She pays 400 euros rent plus utilities for 50 square meters.
4: Sweetie, do you want something to eat? You want frittata soup?
2: Claudia has sole custody of her son. Shortly after the boy's birth, the father disappeared and cannot be found.
4: I never really had a relationship with his father. I met him while I was traveling and ended up getting pregnant unexpectedly. We stayed in touch for a while, but we didn't want the same things. From the moment we broke off contact, I knew I was on my own.
2: Claudia has to cover her monthly living expenses on her own. She earns well as a part-time project manager, but finding a suitable apartment was still a challenge. She applied to 130 housing projects.
5: Unbelievable.
4: I went through all of these and more.
5: Wow.
4: At some point, I stopped keeping track. But I applied for all of the ones listed here.
5: Finding a suitable apartment after a separation is a huge challenge. I think housing is now the number one reason that single parents come to us.
4: I'd have to pay 2/3 of my salary for rent,

0: or work a lot more to make ends meet. Either way, my son would suffer for it.
1: Then Yuno came through. Claudia felt a weight lifted off her shoulders.
0: Like winning the lottery. It was such a relief. And every day I feel so grateful that it worked out. Ready? I just need to put on my shoes and then we can go.
1: For Claudia, being accepted meant not only an apartment, but a community of 30 other single parents.
0: I probably would have found an apartment, maybe even one that wasn't too expensive, but not one with this network that's growing with 30 other single parents.
1: They say it takes a whole village to raise a child. This apartment building feels like a small village. Most of the single parents know each other by now, meet regularly, and help each other out, like Claudia and Regina.
0: If you're a single parent and your child is sick, you can't leave the house to go shopping or to the pharmacy. So we often help each other out and pick up things for each other. That's a huge help.
2: It's really cool to be here now, seeing and hearing that everyone is happy in their apartments and that they have a good network here. It's really cool.
1: Relief and community. Zara Zeller has found a solution that provides meaningful help to single parents. And she's looking forward to expanding the concept to other cities.

0: sweat, hard work, and heavy machinery. These are Germany's coolest construction workers. Between a dream job and sexism, some days are a real challenge.
1: Sometimes I drive home afterwards and cry because there's nothing more I can do.
0: In 15 minutes. How do you stay free? Iceland feels threatened by Trump and faces a historic decision. Join the EU despite bureaucracy and less sovereignty? Or remain independent without European protection? A referendum is dividing the nation.
2: Focus on Europe. In 90 minutes.

Can an increasingly divided world unite? We all see things from a different perspective. We may argue or disagree. But if we listen, speak, and learn from one another, on the basis of facts and unbiased information, anything is possible. Only together can we find solutions to the challenges of our time. Because together, we see.

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1: Russian President Vladimir Putin made his first visit to the Coral Islands, a disputed archipelago claimed by both Russia and Japan. Tokyo condemned the trip, saying the Russian president's actions made any improvement in relations between the two countries difficult. Putin visited Iturup Island, known as Iturofu in Japan. The trip comes amid worsening ties between Moscow and Tokyo following Japan's sanctions against Russia over its invasion of Ukraine. Congo's Ebola outbreak has spread to a sixth province after an infected man traveled to a previously unaffected province where he later died. According to the World Health Organization, the outbreak in eastern Congo is the fastest-growing Ebola outbreak on record. It is on track to surpass the deadliest outbreak in history, which erupted more than a decade ago and killed more than 11,000 people. Temperatures above 35 degrees Celsius are expected across parts of Europe on Thursday, as the latest heat wave strengthens. France, Italy, Spain, and the United Kingdom are expected to see the highest temperatures. Europe is the world's fastest warming continent. Repeated heat waves and droughts fuel wildfires and contribute to thousands of deaths.
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3: Apparently, all it took was a call from Donald Trump to Vladimir Putin to get American former serviceman Robert Gilman released from Russian prison. Trump says he just asked Putin to let him go, and Putin said, okay, didn't ask for anything in return, at least according to Trump. The White House released pictures of Robert Gilman. He's on the left here with his mother, who campaigned for his release, and others on the plane back to the U.S., looking very unwell. U.S. officials say he's in very poor health. Advocates and family members say his health has deteriorated from abuse, torture, and being drugged. Gilman was working as a teacher in Russia when he was arrested 4 years ago, accused of assaulting a police officer. On social media, Donald Trump said Putin agreed to release Gilman on a, quote, humanitarian basis, that no exchange took place, and that Russia didn't ask for anything in return. Now, in theory, these two countries are longstanding enemies. The U.S. is the biggest supporter of Ukraine and NATO. So what does this Russian pardon tell us about the two leaders' relations? I'll be talking about this with investigative journalist Craig Unger. He spent years researching Trump's relations with Russia. His New York Times bestseller, American Kompromat, How the KGB Cultivated Donald Trump and Related Tales of Sex, Greed, Power, and Treachery, makes the explosive argument that Trump is actually a Russian asset. Craig, good to see you.
4: Thanks for having me. Good to see you.
3: Now, we're going to be talking more later about why you say Trump is a Russian asset.

0: But I want to start with the Gilman release. Is this just a goodwill gesture as the two presidents are framing it, or do you see a Russian strategy behind it?
1: I think it's more than just goodwill. And, you know, here in New York, we have something called the Favor Bank that's in the world of politics, in the world of journalism, and the legal world. And what by that we mean, look, I'm going to do you a really, really big favor, and I'm asking nothing in return for now. But in the long run, you owe me, and you owe me big time. And that's what seems to be going on, as far as I can tell. As you say, Gilman was in extremely poor health, and that may well have been what precipitated his release. But the framing of this is much more important when you look at, as I've written about, everything the Russians have done for Trump again and again and again. And now, this is can be sold as a win for Trump. He looks good. He's gotten a favor out of Putin. And it's at a time when he desperately needs it. I mean, the last few months have been humiliating for Trump. In the Iran war, the United States, the most powerful military nation on earth, is being humiliated by Iran. We have the Epstein case. I don't know if in Germany you're following the reflecting pool mess. We have the midterm elections coming up. Trump is going down, down, down in the polls. And when you look at what's really going on between Russia and the United States, you also have to look at the Ukraine war. And there, Trump has been making noises about how wonderful Zelensky's been with his those long-range zone attacks, and he's promised at various times to give Ukraine Patriot missiles. Now, I don't believe he's going to actually do that, but it's a huge source of tension between the United States and Russia, and Russia does not want that to happen.
0: Now, if we look at the messages coming out of Washington about this release, it seems to me there's a dissonance here. On the one hand, there's the message from Washington that Russia probably mistreated an American, Robert Gilman, to the point that his life is at risk here. But then there's this messaging that Putin is the humanitarian who is releasing him. How do you see these two messages?
1: Well, I think it's most likely that Putin takes people like Gilman as a poker chip that he can dispense with when he needs to. And that's what's going on now. They can be traded for other prisoners or for other favors. And I think we're not seeing the payback right now, but we will in the future. And as it is, Trump has gotten an awful lot out of the Kremlin, and I think he's going to continue to get that.
0: Now, let's come to what you write about in your books, because a lot of people have speculated about why Trump often appears to praise Putin and Russia. U.S. intelligence agencies have also concluded that Russia worked to influence the 2016 U.S. election in Trump's favor. But your books argue that there's a much deeper and more longstanding relationship between Trump and the Soviet Union, later Russia. Can you sum up the timeline that you lay out in your books?
1: Sure. I go back to 1984 in terms of money laundering and Trump's relationship with the Russian mafia. And that's when a man named David Bogatin went to Trump Tower and he plunked down $6 million in cash to buy 5 condos. And Bogatin was tied to the Russian mafia. It was the beginning of a relationship that continued for decades. And over that period of time, the Russian mafia laundered more than $1 billion through Trump real estate. Trump is often characterized as a brilliant businessman. He's not. He had 6 bankruptcies he filed for. He went to court again and again and again. And one of the ways he got out of trouble was by Russians laundering, the Russian mafia laundering money through them. In addition, I've talked to former members of the KGB. There was General Oleg Kalugin and Major

Yuri Schwitz, who both told me about Trump's ties to the KGB. It was in 1987 that Trump made his first trip to Moscow, and it was all arranged by Intourist, which is really a front.

0: Do you think that they have some compromising information on him, or is it just this I'll scratch your back, you scratch mine?
1: Well, I think it's more than just we'll scratch each other's backs. I think it's quite likely that they have a compromise on him. But again, it's very, very difficult to pin down. And, you know, I've talked to a number of people in the Russian mafia and so forth who told me they've seen tapes and so forth, but I've never been able to get someone to go on the record and to dig up those tapes. So for now, I think it's best to push that aside. And it's indisputable, as far as I can tell, that they've done favors for him that have brought him more than $1 billion. And if you looked into Trump Tower itself, I found at least 13 members of the Russian mafia or oligarchs who own condos or were living in Trump Tower. When you understand also that the Russian mafia it really works hand in hand with Russian intelligence, this becomes just an extraordinary breach of national security for the president of the United States to have Russian mobsters living in what was the crown jewel of his real estate empire.
0: Now, if your case is true, or your argument that you make, and Trump really is a Russian asset, as you say, why is the U.S. still supporting Ukraine? Why hasn't Trump pushed harder for an end to the war on Russia's terms? It just seems to me that if he were really a Russian asset, that he might be pushing harder for their positions.
1: Well, I think he's, you know, if he were not a Russian asset, I think he would be pressuring Putin to end the war, and he really hasn't done that in the least. You know, he has reneged on America's promises of, I believe there was $400 million in aid he withheld. He had promised to bring them Patriot missiles to Ukraine, but he's reneged on that promise as well. And I'd be surprised if he ever delivers on them. And he's pushed off promised military authorization of funds that were authorized by the previous administration, and he's postponed them until after the end of his term in 2029.
0: Now, at the beginning of our conversation, you said that Putin is doing Trump a favor here by releasing Gilman, with the idea that he may call up a favor later from Trump. What kind of favor do you think that Putin might call up later from Trump?
1: Well, you know, it's hard for me to speculate, but I mean, obviously the most important thing going on now is Ukraine war. And, you know, it's quite extraordinary because you see NATO, Trump is on the brink of destroying NATO. That would be a home run, a grand slam home run for Putin if he were able to get Trump to do that formally. And we're teetering on the edge of that right now. And that's really what concerns me. Is it possible that Trump will formally destroy the our ties to NATO? And he has all but done that so far. To me, that's the biggest concern.
0: Craig Unger, thanks so much for talking to me.
2: Radical transparency. New encryption technologies to protect whistleblowers. Julian Assange revolutionized the information age.
3: He was willing to breach new frontiers.
2: WikiLeaks made him a global sensation and the most famous fugitive on the planet. The story of an idealist.
4: Do you have to pay a price for things you believe in? Of course.
2: Julian Assange starts August 20th on DW.
5: There aren't many women on construction sites. Yulia Schaefer is a rare exception. She's a master bricklayer and a social media star. Over 1 million people follow her on Instagram alone.
6: It's

0: It's exhausting, I'll admit, but it's a lot of fun.
1: But she's also experienced sexual harassment.
0: There was this one guy who kept grabbing my ass.
1: The clay builder Anna Maas says sexism remains the largest problem on construction sites.
2: The foremen and fellow apprentices, the male ones, will comment on your body or rate how f***able they think you are.
1: Frida just started an apprenticeship as a carpenter. She's calling for more equality.
3: Mind if I take off my shirt too?
4: Go ahead.
3: If he can do it, why can't I?
1: Road construction is a really tough line of work. Very few women venture into it. Sally from the paving crew says it's her dream job.
0: Thanks, now I've got branches in my face. Are you out of your mind? When you drive down the road, the men can't stop staring.
1: They're all exceptions in their trades. What do they love about their jobs? What are the biggest challenges they face? And what do they think about the fact that there are still so few women working in construction today? I come from a family of tradespeople and once considered learning a trade myself, but the thought of a lifetime of hard labor put me off. Maybe I just didn't think I was capable of it as a woman. One opinion I keep hearing, especially from men, is...
5: In general, I'd say men should handle the rough work and women the finer details. I don't want to discriminate. I just think construction is still a man's job.
1: Of course, there are other men who see things differently, but the numbers don't lie. Of all industries in Germany, construction employs the fewest women. In the most physically demanding trades on construction sites, it was just 2.3% in 2025. That's really low. One woman who made it is Julia Schäfer from southwestern Baden. She just might be Germany's best-known female bricklayer. With lots of online followers, she also earns money with social media. But her main passion is bricklaying.
0: Press it all the way down, keep it straight, and squeeze when you're ready.
6: Eins,
0: one,
6: two,
0: three.
1: Julia has been a master bricklayer for about 6 years. She runs her own company and is currently building her own production hall with a team of men. Today, I'm helping build a reinforced concrete foundation, and later, Julia will lay a brick wall on it.
0: This metal will all be covered in concrete. You won't see it once we're done.
6: Okay.
1: Once her building is complete, Julia will use it as a warehouse, workshop, and office for her company, as well as a place to create social media content.
0: This is going to be the hub for everything that happens here. Either we'll specialize in restoration, buying old properties and fixing them up. That would be a new challenge for me. I'm not familiar with that kind of work yet. Is the beeping bothering you? Mike, you're bugging us. That's the best that can happen. It's so much fun. I can't imagine a day without cracking jokes or goofing around. That's just how it is.
1: Why do you think there are still so few women in construction?
0: I think a lot of them are put off by the rough tone, maybe by the construction site itself, but that's just part of the job. You have to be able to handle it. I'll admit that you can't be too
1: sensitive?
0: Well, I'm sensitive too. I cry, to be honest. That's just how I am, I cry, but you learn to get on with it.
6: Cool.
1: All right, let's get started then. What's there to do?
0: Mikey has already set the height, right, Mikey? Oh, right, he wasn't allowed to. Wherever you see these bars,
1: I should
0: cover them up.
6: Aber passt.
0: Good. We can mark that and move on.
1: Red, so down.
0: Hang on. Now.
1: Now?
0: Yeah.
1: When Julia started her apprenticeship, she was in her early 20s. She soon learned how hard it was to be the only woman working at a construction site. One bad experience followed the next, and she was sexually harassed.
0: There was this one guy who kept grabbing my ass, and at some point I lost it and threw my trowel at him. Enough is enough. But right then, the training supervisor walked in, and who got in trouble? I did. The whole week had just been too much to take. He wouldn't stop. So I told my dad, I don't want to do this anymore. And he said, look, sweetheart, I'd love to take this off your hands, but I can't. I love you more than anything, but I can't do that for you.

0: either you deal with it yourself, find your own path, and find the confidence to stand up for yourself, or you don't. But then this job isn't the right fit for you. So I thought about it, and yeah, he had a point.
1: Yeah, hat er eigentlich ja recht.
2: Unbelievable. So in that situation when he grabbed you, were you able to... I mean, how did that turn out?
0: The training supervisor yelled at me in front of everyone. Everyone laughed. And then I went home. I just packed my things and left.
2: Shortly after, a fellow apprentice told the instructor what had actually happened.
0: And the training supervisor called everyone together and apologized to me in front of the whole team. He said, I'm sorry, I didn't see that. And if he ever touches that girl again, he'll have me to deal with. I'll give you all a piece of my mind. And from that moment on, they accepted me. And I was, this sounds so dumb, but I was accepted as Julian, as one of the guys.
2: Not as Julia, but as
0: Julian. It's so dumb, I know.
2: Julia stuck it out, but not every young woman is likely to be that self-assured. Others might have given up.
0: I say Ziege, goat, instead of Ziehen, pull. The guys tease me, where's the goat? And I say, leave me alone, that's just my dialect. I'd be really happy if more women did this job, because it's a great job, especially the camaraderie you feel in the team. Talking to other people in this line of work, you have to be able to rely on your co-workers. But the job has negative sides too. When I hear my boss or my co-workers say something that's out of line, or when I can't wear certain tops because someone sitting across from me is bound to say something like, wow, what a nice view, I mean, that's just not cool.
2: But sexism doesn't always mean sexual harassment. It starts much earlier, as soon as women aren't considered capable of doing the job, simply because they're women.
0: Right at the very beginning, when I was at a construction site and a concrete truck driver said, I'm not going to give you any concrete, you're a girl. You have no business being here. You don't know what you're doing. Even if I didn't, that still doesn't give him the right to say that. And I think that kind of thing just ruins it for girls.
2: So why do some women still choose a career in construction? I ask Frieda from Dresden, who just started an apprenticeship as a carpenter. What do you need?
3: A chisel would be good.
2: What do you need it for?
3: For the spots you can't reach with a saw. You can get to them with a chisel and a mallet.
4: Ah, okay.
2: She dropped out of her degree program in communication psychology and took up this apprenticeship instead. She was inspired to after having built her own bed and kitchen.
3: I started building my bed and I really got into it. But I kept telling myself I'd finish my degree first and then maybe do it. And then I thought, I want a pair of carpenter's pants. They're so stylish and durable. So my girlfriend gifted me a pair for Christmas. I put them on, stood in front of the mirror, and I thought, I don't want to just wear them, I want to be that person. So I asked her, what if I dropped out of college and did an apprenticeship instead? And she said, go for it.
2: You know what I thought you meant? This is what I thought a chisel was.
3: A crowbar.
2: A crowbar.
3: Some say clawbar. Learned that today. I think anyone can learn a trade, for sure.
2: Well, I'd say I'm all thumbs.
3: But where'd you get that from?
2: Yeah, where did I get that from?
3: Were you constantly being told you're all thumbs? Or was it implied?
2: Or is it maybe because that's how I grew up? My brother is good with his hands and learned a trade. He's a boy, of course. So maybe we were just brought up that way.
3: I think that definitely plays a role. In my case, my mom always did everything. And there wasn't a man around to say, I'll do that, or don't touch that.
2: The next day, we see each other again at her workplace. Frieda's colleagues are certified craftsmen and her direct supervisors at the construction site.
5: You can put these slats with the others on the left.
6: Yeah.

0: Today, we're rebuilding a ramshackle winter garden. Demolition work and 30-degree summer heat is harder than I thought. This is Frida's second week on the job, and it's my second day on a construction site. This is actually kind of fun.
1: Because we can let out all that built-up tension with the hammer.
0: Exactly. Of course, there's a lot that can build up when you're constantly given the impression that women are the weaker sex.
1: That was certainly the kind of feedback I got when I told people I was starting an apprenticeship as a carpenter. They'd say, that's pretty tough, isn't it? You've got to be pretty strong for that. And I thought, I'm already pretty muscular, and of course that'll improve with time. But a friend of mine, he's almost my height, maybe 5 centimeters taller, and was as skinny as a reed at the start of his apprenticeship. And nobody said that to him. They just patted him on the back and said, you go for it, kid. But he had it just as hard when he started off.
2: Now we have a better view. You can see this wasn't positioned properly. That's why it wasn't working. So wrap the chain around the back first. Good.
1: It's important that you cut the wood with the front tip of the saw. That's to ensure that the saw doesn't kick back in the worst case.
0: Kicking back sounds harmless, but I'll bet if it kicks back, it'll take off my face.
1: Well, you definitely have to be careful. I keep hearing stories about people with only 7 fingers left. I'd kind of like to keep all my fingers.
0: It's now a sweltering 34 degrees Celsius outside. The guys have already taken off their shirts. It's not really fair that men can just do that and it looks cool.
1: The way I see it, if he can do it, I want to be able to do it too. I get it, but I'm sweating just as much as they are.
0: But can we really do that? Just take our tops off?
1: Do you guys mind if I take off my shirt too?
3: Go ahead.
0: It seems normal for men to take off their shirts when it's hot, but somehow it's still different for women.
4: I guess it's just something we're brought up with, and I'm sure there are still those who have something to say about it, but in principle, it shouldn't be any different.
1: It just needs to become a normal thing.
4: And it's probably because we live in a male-dominated world. Men get more flustered when they see women running around naked and they've never seen it before. But I'm sure you get used to it pretty quickly.
0: Well, I for one wouldn't dare.
4: But you're wearing a bra underneath, right?
0: Yeah, sure, but...
4: But it's still weird?
0: I don't know. It's hard to get over myself. It's probably ingrained in me so deeply.
4: I guess if you were raised from the start to believe it didn't matter if it's a woman or a man standing there shirtless, then it doesn't matter.
0: I definitely respect Frida for doing it.
1: These are people I feel comfortable around, where I can walk around topless without being sexualized.
0: I'll meet up with Frida again in 6 months and wonder whether she'll encounter sexism further down the road. I hope not. For decades, construction was a male-dominated field, and not just in people's minds. On West German construction sites, there were many jobs women weren't even allowed to do before 1994. Now I'm meeting a woman who works in another male-dominated field, road construction. Sally operates the asphalt roller for a paving crew in the eastern state of Thuringia. Her job is to compact freshly laid asphalt.
5: There's usually a shovel around for this, but I don't have one right now.
0: The paving crew works all day long. First, they receive a delivery of 160-degree hot asphalt, which they pour into a paver and spread across the road. Then Sally compacts it. It must be pretty cool to drive a roller like this.
5: Yeah, I like it, especially when you're driving down a road, you know, when you're working near apartments and houses and the men can't stop staring.
6: Yeah?
5: Yeah. A lot of them say they've never

0: Never seen anything like it. They walk right past me and tell me. It's actually a little creepy sometimes.
1: Also, das ist dann auch schon ein bisschen creepy.
2: Yeah, I can imagine.
0: Want to try? I wasn't that fast just now. I can set it faster if you want.
2: Oh no, let's start slow for now. There's something special about driving big construction machines like this, isn't there? It's kind of cool. When you're up here, like...
0: It's just beeping because your butt left the seat.
2: Oh, okay.
0: Can you take over for me?
2: I have to say, this feels pretty awesome. Why do you think so few women want to do this job, even today?
0: I think they don't dare to try. I think a lot of them just wonder, can I keep up with the men? Can I actually do the work? Can I handle it physically?
2: Operating a road roller is probably not the most physically demanding part of road construction. I mean, sure, I'm wary of handling such a big machine. But what about you? You've always wanted to do this, right?
0: Yeah, I've always wanted to be a road builder.
2: Wow. And what gave you the idea?
0: My brothers do it, they got me hooked.
2: Really? You have two older brothers?
0: Yeah, they're pavers too. It's always been our dream to work in the same crew.
2: We have to hurry. Rain is forecast for tomorrow, and if the ground is wet, the paving crew won't be able to lay the asphalt. It's going to be a long day.
0: We won't be done for the day until this stretch is finished.
2: I was just going to ask, so that means you don't really know when you'll finish work?
0: You can't really say no. I mean, in the paving crew, you can never really say for sure.
2: So how does she manage things with her four-year-old son? Sally is a single mom.
0: I've got my mom at home, and luckily she helps me out. Otherwise, none of this would be possible. She takes him to kindergarten in the morning and picks him up in the afternoon. And when I get home from work, I take care of him, of course.
2: I'll see Sally and her son again when I visit their home and learn more about why she was turned down from her dream job at first, simply for being a woman. 450 kilometers away in the Lüneburg Heath, I meet Anna Maas. She's a clay builder, and sadly, she's had some pretty bad experiences on male-dominated construction sites.
3: So that's what we want to put on the wall today.
2: That's why she's now self-employed.
3: And now here's the most important rule. This funnel, this container right here, is never allowed to run completely dry.
2: Okay.
3: It'll start to smoke and stink if it does.
2: Anna has been hired to cover the interior walls of this old farmhouse with clay. First, the clay is spread onto the straw mats on the wall with a plastering machine and then smoothed out.
3: We still need to check the reeds, so we have to go over everything and check the quality. That would be the first thing to do.
2: She first experienced just how tough things can get on a construction site when she was 18, during her apprenticeship. What was it like for you to hold your own, especially among so many men?
3: I think it really sucked, and I'm not actually sure how I handled it so well. Maybe because I smoked a lot of weed. I mean, I think that would be the most logical explanation.
2: You couldn't have coped without? How did the men treat you?
3: Well, the stories I'm about to tell you aren't exactly pleasant. Like, the men, even the other male apprentices, would comment on and rate your body at work, talking about how f***able they think you are. Those were just normal, everyday things I experienced as an 18-year-old girl. And then being called flat-chested or flat as a pancake or whatever, that's definitely a thing. I can certainly understand why so many women end up quitting their training and struggle to brush it aside, psychologically speaking.
2: So how did you defend yourself?
3: As a woman, you just laugh because that's what you're taught to do. If you don't laugh, people start asking why you didn't think it was funny. ask if you're a prude or something. And maybe my way of countering their humor helped me a bit. At some point, I started making a lot of jokes about men.

0: men and stuff like that.
1: Mm-hmm.
0: One thing's for sure, it's made me act a lot tougher, like a macho. Even today, I can't really turn that off. I've become such a macho woman. Yeah, macho behavior means being loud and telling someone to get lost when they're droning on and on, trying to tell you how to do your job, or how your machines work, or how to back up your trailer. You can give him an aggressive response and he'll go away. Sometimes I drive home afterwards and cry because there's nothing more I can do. I want to give Elisa a little rundown on the machine so you can get started. You can go ahead and switch her on, the mixer. Of course, it's a she.
2: These days, Anna works with women whenever possible. Today, her colleague Franziska has joined us.
0: What's that beautiful woman doing here on the construction site?
3: Such a pretty girl. Yeah, right. Here we are pushing 40.
0: What's a pretty young lady doing here? We're laughing, but there's always a tear in your eye, too. Like, he didn't really just say that, did he?
3: Once a guy came up to me and tried to strike up a conversation, and then he said something like, I do think it's strange to see women on construction sites because you're always doing your nails and your hands get so dirty from the clay. And I looked down at myself and I said, yeah, I do my nails sometimes, not all of them, but I like it. I enjoy it, and I enjoy looking after myself. You get your hair done.
0: You shower? And you've wiped your butt and washed your hands?
3: They'll ask, what are you doing here? And sometimes I don't even know what that's supposed to mean. Maybe it's just a sign of extreme insecurity on the part of older men.
2: Insecurity, or is there something more? In any case, Anna has taken matters into her own hands. She doesn't want sexism to ruin the job she loves.
0: Our dream, Franziska's and mine, is to one day carry out an entire construction project with only female-owned companies. That doesn't mean men can't work on the project, but it's very important that they can't butt in and need to accept doing things differently than they might have.
2: Anna has other things on her mind as well. She's worried about her daughter's professional futures since they're already hearing sexist remarks at school, but more on that later. Sally, the road builder, lives just north of Bavaria. Oh, that's your roller?
4: Von da can it even get here from over there?
2: She's raising her 4-year-old son on her own. To him, Mum is the ultimate construction expert.
4: He'd love to work with me if he could.
5: Yeah.
2: Does he already have his own roller?
4: Yeah, a small one. It's down there.
2: He's growing up with it being normal for women to work in construction, isn't he?
4: He says he wants to ride big machines. He'd love to come to work with me every day.
2: Is he part of a new generation growing up with a different view of women? And will Sally ever tell him how hard she had to fight to get her job? Look at this. Fundamentals of asphalt compaction.
4: Yeah, my coworker gave me all that.
2: You studied something else before this, right?
5: No.
4: Restaurant and catering service. I did that as a stopgap because no construction company would hire me back then. They said, sweetheart, you'll need an extra bathroom on the job site and a changing room and blah, blah.
2: But it was always clear to you that you actually wanted to work in road construction, right?
4: Exactly. I think they just assume a woman can't handle the job, like she's not physically up to the task.
2: But it is a tough job, isn't it? The tone is definitely different, rougher.
4: You certainly need a sense of humor, otherwise you won't get very far. I was actually scared too, to be honest. Sure, I have to take a few jabs now and then, but I give them right back. What's this little twig for? You know how big it is. Are you out of your mind? Thanks, now I've got branches in my face. Great. And who's going to clean my roller now? I'm going to light a fire under your ass.
2: For the guys on the paving crew, having a woman on the team has been a completely new experience.

0: Aber hat sich dadurch so ein bisschen...
1: Has it changed anything?
2: Yeah, she's a breath of fresh air, I'd say. Overall, it's been good. I think it's great that women do this kind of work and are interested in it, like Sally. More of them could do it. You just have to go for it.
1: Was Sally the first woman you've seen doing this?
2: The very first.
1: And was that strange?
2: In the beginning, sure. The thing is, seeing a woman on a construction site kind of makes you concerned. And she doesn't get any special treatment. All the better that she loves doing it. She's not getting preferential treatment or anything.
1: Sally's supervisor was one of the people who decided against her starting an apprenticeship with them. You turned her down, didn't you?
3: We don't train women. It came as a surprise back then. I've been in construction for 45 years now, and we've never had a girl as an apprentice.
1: So if you're unfamiliar with it...
3: She was young, just 16. It makes you wonder, does she really know what she wants? What if she starts an apprenticeship, trains for 3 years, and in the end realizes it's not for her after all?
1: Sally completed her training as a road builder at another company. 7 years later, with her diploma in hand, she applied again. So how's it going now? What would you say after she's been here for a while? What's it like having a woman on the team?
3: I must say we're very pleasantly surprised that it's worked out so well. It brings a sense of calm to the team. A little bit, I think. We're glad we made that decision.
1: In road construction, you can earn around 3,600 euros gross per month working a 40-hour week. Can other women also imagine working in a profession like this? I accompany Sally to soccer practice. Her sister Jenny also plays on the women's team. What do you think about Sally working in an industry where there are hardly any women?
4: I think it's great, but I imagine it must be super exhausting to be shoveling all day or operating a roller. I don't think the physical labor would be my thing at all. I sit in the office all day and spend the whole time typing.
5: Sitting in an office like Jenny wouldn't work for me at all. Just sitting there at the computer, I think I'd get sick after a while. Just sitting in front of a screen, I couldn't do that.
4: You're outside all day. You're out in the rain, you're out in the cold. Even when it's really hot, you're outside. I can't imagine that at all. But I really admire that she manages to juggle it all. She's a strong woman who can pull it off.
1: And what would it be like for you to work only with men?
4: I could see that, sure, because I think men are a little easier to deal with than women.
6: It's sometimes harder to work with women. They can get a little catty sometimes.
1: Anna from Lüneburg sees things differently. She prefers working with women.
7: You're home, great.
4: Your pizza is ready.
1: Anna has two daughters and is also a single mother. Was it difficult for you to balance raising children and your career?
4: Yes, well, it was quite sobering when the kids were little. After Nala was born, I felt great, physically. But childcare isn't available until they turn one. So until then, I relied on unemployment benefits.
1: How did you go about solving that problem?
4: I take them with me to work sometimes and tell my clients. They just have to come along every now and then. Otherwise, the clients would have to wait even longer. Especially when the kids were sick and it wasn't too cold. I'd lay them down on a sofa in the next room and they'd sleep there. But it's incredibly exhausting when you're plastering walls while carrying a child in a baby sling.
1: Anna and the kids have a great relationship with their dad. He lives nearby. Fun fact, he works in a female-dominated profession as a preschool teacher.
4: We're kind of topsy-turvy in that way, and it always gets a lot of laughs. The fact that at the daycare center, he experiences the same surprise I do as a woman on a construction site. We both get special recognition just for being there.

0: In the evening, Anna has to make a quick trip to her warehouse.
1: Stop! Yeah!
0: We have to load a trailer full of clay for her next project. Her daughter Nala is helping out. She's 14 years old and wants to train as a clay builder after she graduates from high school. She's the only girl in her class who wants to learn a trade. Why do you think so few girls want to learn a trade or work on construction?
2: I think it's because it's always been that way. Men are seen as the stronger ones, and girls have always been told to clean the house, tidy up, stay at home, cook meals. So sometimes I hear the boys in class say things like, yeah, typically women should stick to the housework, or something like that. And I'll tell them, if you're looking for trouble, keep talking. But I don't think it's okay for them to say things like that, just because that's what they've observed growing up.
3: Mein jüngeres Kind, das nicht hier ist.
4: My younger daughter, she's not here right now. Last week, she told me that her teacher had played one of those icebreaker games with them, where the kids are supposed to stand up if they feel the question applies to them. And she asked, whose dad works in a trade? And then, of course, Naomi stood up too, even though her mum works in a trade. And yeah, that's how the teacher slipped up, asking about kids' fathers when the topic was manual labor. And that really stands out to my kids because they're not used to it. Dad's a preschool teacher and mum works on a construction site. It's an upside-down world.
0: And things like that reinforce gender roles in people's minds.
4: Exactly. And it's great that my kids speak up. But then they hear the same response I've been hearing for years. You're being too sensitive. We meant everyone.
3: Es waren ja alle gemeint.
4: Nala, we can stop anytime if you need a break.
0: Anna hopes her daughter won't have to go through the same thing she did back then.
4: People always expected me to do better. From the start, I was expected to be top of my class.
0: Because you're a woman.
4: Exactly. And there's almost no leeway for mistakes. If I, as a woman, make a mistake at work, people harp on about it for weeks and months, even though my male colleagues have made that same mistake plenty of times.
0: She worries her daughter might lose her enthusiasm for the profession if she completes an apprenticeship with another company.
4: I don't think many people take that into account, youth labor protection, or being more considerate when dealing with young people. Especially working in construction, even if she weren't with my company, it could get pretty tough.
0: That's why Anna hopes her daughter will do her apprenticeship with her and eventually take over the company. I reconnect with Frieda, the carpenter in training in Dresden, half a year after she started her apprenticeship. She and her colleague Moritz are building a new stair railing today.
5: That screw is completely rusted. The hole's empty.
0: Back then, you mentioned you first had to physically adapt to the labor. Have you noticed your body changing?
6: I wouldn't have thought it, but I built up a lot of muscle quickly.
0: Yeah? Really? Show me, can I feel them? That's amazing!
6: Even on my forearms. Here, look at this.
0: That's incredible. How have things been going for you over the last 6 months?
6: I'd say I've settled in well, but it's like a different world. It really lets you step out of your own bubble, but you realize things haven't changed much. Women are still in the absolute minority.
0: At trade school, Frieda says she's encountering the same double standards that Anna told me about. Zero tolerance when a woman makes a mistake.
6: The fact that women have to earn that respect first, that really gets on my nerves.
5: You're still an apprentice. A lot of people feel they have to earn that respect. But I can't imagine it's harder for a woman.
6: When you're a woman and you're told that you likely won't stay in the trade anyway and that it would be a waste of money, it makes me think, perhaps, but plenty of male apprentices don't stick with it either. Whether someone stays in the trade or not has nothing to do with their gender. These days it's common to learn a trade first and then go back to school just to have a good foundation. But that has nothing to do with being a man or a woman.
0: In her day-to-day work, she too has to deal with macho remarks from men.
1: Also in meinem Betrieb muss ich sagen, da ist
6: at my workplace, I have to say the tone is very friendly, very considerate and respectful. I'm grateful for that and really happy about it. In a different context, there was an incident where I was uncomfortable with something being said. I thought it was disrespectful toward women. So I spoke up. I tried to stay objective and tried to put a stop to it.
1: Halt aufhört.
0: Was what happened? What did they say?
6: They made a rude play on words using the word whore. And it wasn't just that one time, it was something that came up over and over again. I tried to point that out. At first, it got confrontational. It took a while to sort things out. But we did resolve it in the end. I actually get along with that person really well now.
0: How do you see it? I mean, if someone were to say that same pun in front of you, would you as a man find that funny or would you think it was dumb?
5: I'd probably laugh, but there are limits. I mean, you can make jokes. Most of the time, they're at someone else's expense. But if someone comes up to you and says, that's not okay, then you should probably consider that.
0: What's it like when you work with Moritz?
6: It's laid back. I mean, sure, we're kind of playful, and sometimes a dumb comment just slips out.
0: And do you fire back?
6: Yeah. Oh, honey, not like that.
5: You're not usually that gentle. Sorry.
6: Don't be so dainty.
0: Yeah, but you two know each other.
5: Sure, things are different then.
6: Yeah, sometimes I'll say to him, hey there, cutie.
1: Also,
5: but that happens among the guys too. I mean, it's never just because there are women around. It happens between other guys too, like Zeppa and Phil, for example, the roofer and the other apprentice. They're so cute together. They're like an old married couple. And they go on and on. Come on, sweetie. Give me a hand, sweetie. It's just normal work banter.
0: But like you said, when you know each other, it's actually funny because you can take it in stride, but if a stranger says it.
5: Right, and having this dynamic with each other is entirely different from what I'd hear about the way things were run back in the day. There was a clear hierarchy, one man in charge with a master supervising, and apprentices just had to follow orders. If they got scolded, they had to suck it up. And if they cried about it, others would laugh at them even more. Different times, different customs. There are still companies that run things like that. It's hard to escape that as an apprentice, but my goal is to make sure that doesn't happen in my company. And I think we're on the right track.
0: Half a year later, things have also been going well for Julia, the master bricklayer. She and her team are putting up the walls of their warehouse.
2: Things have changed quite a bit since you last saw it. We've now poured concrete over the upstand you helped me with, and we've laid our bricks on top of that. We're completely finished on that side, and we'll wrap that up today, and then we'll move over here. Mikey is bringing the work platform over. We'll set it up over there and then grab some bricks, mix up some mortar, and we'll be ready to go. Turn.
7: Mind the wall.
0: Turn it all the way around.
2: Yes, careful, I'll do it.
7: Get some support there.
2: Let it straighten out.
0: Yes, the job can be physically demanding. And yes, it's been proven that on average, men have slightly more muscle mass than women. But Julia says the tough manual labor is often used as a knockout argument to discourage women from the trade.
2: The classic line is, back in the day there were 50 kilo bags, a woman could never have carried those. You should be glad that things are the way they are now. And honestly, if I wanted to, I could carry one of those 50 kilo sacks too, just to prove that I can. But it's sad that we have to prove ourselves at all.
0: It's kind of like making batter. Julia hasn't only dealt with sexism on construction sites.
1: Stop.
0: She also encounters misogynistic narratives online.

0: But if we say that women are worse at manual labor, then everyone will start crying again.
1: Because of our privilege.
0: I knew two women who only passed the exam because of their privilege, but sure, be honest.
1: And that's the kind of stuff I hear sometimes. You only managed to do all of that because of your privilege. I try to laugh it off,
0: but deep down, it still affects you.
1: Of course. And I get why a lot of women don't want to put themselves through that, or don't dare to. It makes me sad for young girls. Imagine a young girl out there who doesn't know much about the world yet, and she hears a stupid comment like that. She'll lose all interest. And there's no sugarcoating that. Those people are ruining it all over again, making women believe they're not capable of it. It's a privilege to keep pushing the idea that we women can and are allowed to do anything independently. And it's sad that that's a privilege.
0: But it's not normal.
1: Exactly. The fact that people keep talking it down like that, it's not cool.
0: So what's the real reason men often reject women on construction sites?
1: I think it's an ego thing. Maybe they've never seen anything like it before. They see a woman doing this and they tend to fall back on classic stereotypes. Women should take care of the kids and do the housework. But the idea that a woman can be independent, that might be totally new to them. Or maybe they really do have ego issues and can't handle the fact that a woman is doing a job like this. So that's where the thin bed mortar goes in, and then we spread it out over all the brickwork.
0: The mortar is basically the glue that holds the bricks together.
1: You'll never get it perfectly straight. Hit it harder. The stone can't feel it.
2: Dem tut nichts weh.
0: This is what everyone thinks bricklayers do all day, just stacking brick upon brick, right?
1: Yeah, a lot of people think being a bricklayer is a job for dumb people. But there's so much more to it. It's unbelievable.
0: Julia thinks young women shouldn't let themselves get discouraged. And if problems do arise, it's best to talk things out.
1: If you're A, that confident, then you should talk it out with that person directly. Or B, just go to your boss. I mean, your boss is there to make sure everything runs smoothly and people get along with each other. It sounds silly, like tattling, but I think it's the only way. And if that doesn't work, then just look for another job. Somewhere out there is a workplace where you'll fit in and where they'll be grateful to have a woman on the team.
0: Julia and the other women in construction are role models in the industry. They won't put up with sexist remarks. Who knows? If I'd known them back then, I might have ended up in a trade too. In times of skilled labor shortages, can we really do without women? I think not.
3: How do you stay free? Iceland feels threatened by Trump and faces a historic decision. Join the EU despite bureaucracy and less sovereignty? Or remain independent without European protection? A referendum is dividing the nation. Focus on Europe in 30 minutes. The economy is a driving force in our world. It defines how we work, what we earn, how we live. From small-scale businesses to big tech. From little ideas to game-changing inventions, MADE covers it all. MADE in Germany. In 90 minutes.

0: displacement in the context of climate change is not about people moving from A to B. It's about loss.
1: Climate refugees. 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

0: 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A global challenge that affects us all. How do we deal with it? Climate Refugees starts August 22nd on DW.
1: This is DW News, and these are our top stories. Russian President Vladimir Putin made his first visit to the Kuril Islands, a disputed archipelago claimed by both Russia and Japan. Tokyo condemned the trip, saying the Russian president's actions made any improvement in relations between the two countries difficult. Putin visited Ituru Island, known as Ituforu in Japan. The trip comes amid worsening ties between Moscow and Tokyo following Japan's sanctions against Russia over its invasion of Ukraine. Congo's Ebola outbreak has spread to a sixth province after an infected person traveled to a previously unaffected province, where they later died. According to the World Health Organization, the outbreak in eastern Congo is the fastest growing Ebola outbreak on record. It's on track to surpass the deadliest outbreak in history, which erupted more than a decade ago and killed 11,000 people. The US aircraft carrier George Washington has been diverted to replace the Abraham Lincoln in the Middle East. Life on the Abraham Lincoln has reportedly gotten more difficult amid supply shortages and mental health concerns for the crew. The ship has been deployed for 9 months, supporting the US war against Iran.
2: Israeli settlers have set up camp in his front yard, besieging a Palestinian American's home in the occupied West Bank. His family fears that if they ever leave, they may never be able to go home. And they're not impressed by the U.S. ambassador to Israel calling the settlers terrorists.
3: We need action on the ground to be those terrorists to be removed permanently from the residential areas. And we don't have to deal with this. So we need protection, not just comments on social media.

0: I'm Brent Goff in Berlin. To our viewers watching on PBS in the United States, streaming on YouTube, and to all of you around the world, welcome. We begin the day with dramatic events in the occupied West Bank, much of it caught on camera in real time in America. Now imagine watching your own home 6,000 miles away through a security camera and watching as people gather outside it, block the entrance, and leave members of your family afraid to walk out, basically trapped inside. Well, that is what Palestinian-American businessman Louis Reedy has been watching this week from Ohio. Now, his house is in Kusra, in the occupied West Bank. His brother and his 18-year-old nephew are inside. On Sunday, Israeli settlers went to Kusra and established an illegal outpost immediately outside Palestinian homes there. Overnight, Israeli forces dismantled two illegal settler outposts around Kusra and the neighboring village of Shalud. Today, there have been conflicting accounts about what happened next. Palestinian residents said families were ordered out of their homes as the military operation continued. The IDF now says Kusra residents have been instructed to remain in their homes and that its troops are there to protect them. And joining me now from Toledo, Ohio, is Louis Reedy. Louis, it's good to have you on the program. If we could, I'd like to start with what is happening right now. Are your brother and nephew, are they still effectively trapped inside your house?
1: Well, thank you for having me here. Yes, as we speak right now, my brother and his son is still trapped in the house under siege by the settlers.
0: And the IDF is now saying that residents have been instructed to remain in their homes and that soldiers will not operate inside the Palestinian family home beside the dismantled settler tent. I mean, that's what we're being told. Is that what your brother is being told?
1: Well, I spoke with my brother multiple times this morning. So this morning, they came hundreds of IDF soldiers. They evacuated my brother and his son and our neighbors, Yusuf Hassan and his family. And they told them, you have 30 minutes to leave. They moved them to a nearby house still under construction. They stayed there for a couple hours. Mm-hmm. Half an hour ago, he called me back. He said, now they allowed us to go back to my house, including our neighbor, to come to our house. They still occupied our neighbor house, the one you have in the picture right now. Mm-hmm. But they turn off our security cameras. And when my brother went back to the house, it was gone. And that was the only way I was able to watch what's going on from here overseas.
0: Okay, so you can't see now what's happening in real time. Before they cut off your cameras, I know that you had been watching with these security cameras. If you could, take me back to Sunday. Tell me what you saw. I mean, who arrived outside of your house and what did they do?
1: Well, it's really way before Sunday. We've been dealing with this since January of 2025 when the settlers arrived. And I've been watching this multiple months. And that's part of the frustration that you see it live, your own brother being attacked by the settlers. They throw rocks, they vandalize the house, they break cameras, lights. Now, last Sunday, things got escalated to a dangerous situation. Evening in their time, the settlers decided to come down in front of the house in the front yard and start building a tent, and they brought mattresses, couches, chairs, and a table. Mm-hmm. Then my brother called the police saying, hey, we are under siege by the settlers. They're literally in front of the house. Mm-hmm. And an hour later, they dispatched an IDF vehicle, and my brother thought he had hope that they will come and kick him out, but he was shocked that as soon as they walked out of their vehicles, they started hugging those settlers, and they conducted a prayer with the settlers in the same tent, and we have videos of that. Mm-hmm. Then they sat down with them on their table, and they start chilling with the settlers, and they did absolutely nothing to my brother to protect him, and they left the situation the way it is.
0: And what's happened, Louis? If I could just, I want to ask those soldiers. We understand that the Israeli military says that it has taken disciplinary action over those soldiers who were seen praying with the settlers. But that's not changing what your brother saw. I mean, what does all of this tell you then about who was protecting whom?
1: Well, again, I said, we've been dealing with this months, and this is not the only incident that mm-hmm. the IDF sided with the settlers. We have multiple incidents. We called the police, my brother called the police for protection, and it happened probably a week from Sunday. He was building a fence because they're jumping into the yard and the house, and he brought a contractor, and the settlers attacked the contractors and my brothers. So they called the police saying, hey, the settlers are attacking us. And as soon as the IDF came in, they hold up my brother and his workers against the wall for 2 hours. I was watching it literally live. God, and the settlers were allowed to walk freely with the IDF, talking with them, joking with them. They hold him up until 2 a.m. in the morning. They arrested two of the workers with no charges. Then they got released in 3 hours later with no crime committed. So wow. My brother had been dealing with this for the last 8 months. And all of this documented on videos with the security cameras, all the incident. And I believe that's why my video cameras has been removed out of the house mm-hmm. today.

Well, you know, this is apparently getting Washington's attention. The U.S. ambassador to Israel, Mike Huckabee, he posted this on X today. He writes, this is another lie. The U.S. embassy

0: did not believe Ambassador Huckabee was on your side. So what goes through your mind when you hear or read what he posted today?
1: Well, on Sunday, we sent an email to the embassy telling them that we have a dangerous situation and we need your help. And we got a response on the following day instructing us to go through the local security, file a police report through the Israeli security, or it could be through the Palestinian Authority, mm-hmm. and keep us updated. That's the response we got. However, Mike Huckabee's comments today, it's good. You know, calling those Israeli settlers terrorists, that's good, but not enough. What we need action on the ground to be those terrorists to be removed permanently from the residential areas, and we don't have to deal with this. So we need protection, not just comments on social media.
0: You know, people are going to be watching this, and they're going to ask, well, what about just normal trespassing laws? Is there no enforcement of ordinary trespassing laws there?
1: It's a one-sided story. It's clearly from the video I watched, the IDF comes and the settlers walk freely. They even jumped into my house. Front of the IDF soldiers walking freely around the house, and they're not doing anything to them. And my brother is the one calling the IDF for protection. Mm-hmm. And when they come, it happens the opposite way.
0: Yeah. The IDF says that additional troops have now been deployed in Qusra to protect residents and to maintain security. And it says that residents should remain in their homes and that liaison officers are in contact with the local leadership. I mean, does that restore any of your confidence in the Israeli authorities?
1: No, hasn't done anything yet. I did see hundreds of IDF soldiers coming into the village and actually coming into my own house. I watched them on the security cameras walking in the house. While they're walking in the house, my brother thought they're coming to remove the settlers. Mm-hmm. But he was surprised that he's the one needs to be removed while the settlers is still walking freely in front of the house. As of 40 or 50 minutes ago, I have a video of an IDF vehicle in front of my house while the settlers walking around the house. I mean, it has not done anything on the ground.
0: I'm trying to understand how this situation is even possible. You say you bought this land legally, you obtained the necessary Palestinian permits, and you've invested about $1 million in building this house. What claim are the settlers making to it? I mean, have they produced a deed, a court ruling, or a document establishing a legal right to your property?
1: Yes, I bought the land legally and I built the house. I went through the legal way. I pulled permit. I have a license. It's in Area B under the Palestinian Authority. Mm-hmm. I have blueprints from the architect. It's all legal and stamped, and they gave me the authorized to build the house. Absolutely, the settlers have no right to this. Settlers don't speak to us, to my brothers. However, sometimes they yell at each other. They tell them, God gave us this land. That's mm-hmm. that's their claim. That's it.
0: The town where you're from, Qusra, it doesn't appear to be an isolated case either, right? I mean, there's a nearby village. I think it's Jalud. Is that correct? The pronunciation, Jalud.
1: Yes, there's another town that's called Jalud.
0: Yeah, and so another Palestinian family has endured a similar siege, and they eventually left their house. And settlers took control of the property. So when you talk to your brother and he says, I'm not leaving, is that

0: What he fears, is that what you fear, that this is not simply intimidation, but an attempt to make Palestinians, to make you and your brother leave these homes permanently?
1: Yes, it's really a policy with those settlers, and they're not random settlers. They are well-trained. They know what they're doing. Someone direct them exactly what to do. So I was watching carefully the Tubasi's family situation. Mm-hmm. And unfortunately, when I learned they're leaving, actually we did have a discussion, my brother and I said, you might be next. They'll come. And my brother is aware if he leaves the house for a few hours, mm-hmm. he will never come back.
0: Mm-hmm. I know you're planning to travel to Qusra next week. And I've read that your brother has apparently told you not to come because there's nothing that you can do. Why are you going?
1: When it's become more emotional, when on Sunday, when I called my brother, he said, I'm under siege mm-hmm. and I don't know what to do. I said, if you fear for your life and no one is helping, the entire world is not helping you, we have no choice but to leave. He told me, no, I would not leave. The only thing I need food. Mm-hmm. I need supplies and food. If I have the food, I'll stay. And I asked him, how much food do you have? And he looked and he said, I still have one bag of bread. I have a couple of cans of food and a few other items. And I said, you know what? I will come. I will come to do everything I can just to bring you food. Just the least I can offer him while he's stranded under siege by the settlers.
0: Yeah. Yeah. I mean, and what you're telling us, it certainly brings to life the danger that people are in, even if they dare to walk out of their homes. We will be following this story. Louis Reedy from Toledo, Ohio. Louis, we appreciate you taking the time to share this with us. Safe travels. And as I said, we'll be following this. Thank you.
1: Thank you for having me.
0: Russian President Vladimir Putin has made his first visit to the Kuril Islands in Russia's Far East. The four southern islands of this archipelago are claimed by Japan, where they are known as the Northern Territories. Now, the Soviet Union seized the islands back in 1945 and deported their Japanese population of about 17,000 people. Putin's trip reignited the longstanding dispute and drew an angry response from Japan as relations between the two countries continue to worsen.
2: On an island known in Russia as Ituru, thousands of kilometers from Moscow, Vladimir Putin tasted caviar at a local fish processing plant, visited a hospital, and met with pupils at a school. According to state news agency TASS, Putin is the first Russian president to travel to the remote archipelago since Dmitry Medvedev in 2010. While the Kremlin trumped the visit, Japan strongly condemned it. Iturup, known as Itorofu in Japan, is one of four islands running in a broad arc from Russia's Kamchatka Peninsula down to Japan's main northern island, Hokkaido. Tokyo has maintained its claim to the archipelago even after it was seized following Japan's surrender in World War II.
3: The northern territories are an inherent part of Japan's territory, both historically and under international law. This latest visit to Itorofu Island by the incumbent president of Russia runs contrary to Japan's consistent position regarding the northern territories. Furthermore, it hurts the feelings of the Japanese people and is absolutely unacceptable.
2: This dispute has long dogged relations between Japan and Russia. The islands are now home to around 20,000 Russian citizens. Despite the harsh climate, they have rich mineral deposits and fishing grounds. The islands have also been fortified with coastal defense missile systems and fighter aircraft. Japan views Putin's visit as a provocation. Ties between the two nations worsened after Japan joined countries sanctioning Russia for its full-scale invasion of Ukraine. In protest, Japan's foreign affairs minister told the Russian ambassador Putin's visit would have an extremely negative impact

0: on Japan's relation with Russia.
1: We summoned the Russian ambassador to the foreign ministry, and we strongly protested Russian President Putin's visit to Etorofu Island. We also requested to have the message reported back to Moscow.
0: Russia and Japan never signed a formal peace treaty after World War II, and the Kuril Islands are the main reason for this impasse.
2: Well, I'm joined now by Robert Ward. He's the Japan Chair and Director of Geoeconomics and Strategy at the International Institute for Strategic Studies. Mr. Ward, it's good to have you with us. You know, Vladimir Putin, he has had, what, more than two decades and plenty of opportunities to visit these islands. He never did. I mean, why now, and what message is he sending to Japan by physically setting foot on one of these islands?
3: I think the message is a mixture of stick and carrot, perhaps with more emphasis on the stick. It's important to understand these islands have been a thorn in the side of Japan-Russia relations and Russia-Soviet-Japan relations for many, many, many, many years. The negotiations on what happens to them, Russia controls them, Japan claims them, is sort of ebbs and flows. Clearly, since the since Russia's full-scale invasion of Ukraine in 2022, the negotiations on these islands have stalled, and relations between Japan and Russia are very poor. In terms of what Putin wants to signal, I think a lot of this is about strategic signaling. I think he's trying to show solidarity with Xi Jinping, with China. His strategic partner, if you like. I think he'll also be signalling displeasure with Japan's support for Ukraine. I think that's also a given. But interestingly, all eyes are focused on the visit to Etorof, his first visit, as you rightly say. But previous to that, he was in Sakhalin, and that was his first visit there for 13 years or so. And in that visit, he was waxing lyrical about how good relations, relatively good relations, were under Prime Minister Abe, who was in office from 2012 to 2020, where there was some détente. So there may be a sort of push by Putin to say, this is the stick, but if we were to go back to the Abe years, things might be much better.
2: And what do you read into what Vladimir Putin, what he did on the island, such as eating caviar in a fish plant, visiting a hospital, visiting a school? I mean, obviously, this was all choreographed.
3: All very important strategic signaling, yes. But if I was to sort of pick two items out of what he did, I think the first would be the visit to the school with the connection with the drones, so where the children are taught to design, program, fly drones. And this segues nicely for Putin with his big push to improve Russia's drone capabilities. And that, of course, links back to the war, Russia's war against Ukraine, where drones have become really very important. So he was signaling, I think, the Russian state's backing of this technology, and it's filtering right down to the children. Mm-hmm. And the second thing I think I'd highlight is a visit to the fish processing factory. This part of the world is remote for many of us, but it is really rich in natural resources, for example, fish. So I think he was sort of signaling again the importance of the region for obviously militarily, but also in economic terms.
2: You know, you mentioned the Ukraine war, closer Russia-China military cooperation, North Korean support for Russia's war in Ukraine. Is Putin testing Japan's alignment with the West here?
3: I think he may see Japan as a sort of weak link in the front against Ukraine. Japan, the Strait of Hormuz crisis, for example, has highlighted how vulnerable Japan's energy supply is. Japan gets most of its energy from the Middle East. So there are concerns in Tokyo about energy security, for example, and Japan still imports some gas from Russia, for example. But I think for Japan, I think the worry will be that this visit coincides with what I see is an intensification of Russia's activity in East Asia, particularly linked to those countries that Japan views with some concern owing to the security threat. And that is includes, of course, North Korea. Japan and Russia and North Korea have inked an energy agreement. Russia and China have also done a joint naval drill, for example, as well. So there's a lot of coordinated action from Russia and its strategic partners that will give Japan cause for concern. So I think Putin sees that and may be thinking that he can make a strategic point to Tokyo to try to, if you like, soften Tokyo's stance, particularly, for example, on Ukraine.
2: Mr. Ward, I've got about 30 seconds. Let me just ask you this. The dispute over these islands has prevented Russia and Japan from ever signing a post-war peace treaty. I mean, it's been called a silent dispute. Is that silence, is it ever going to become history?
3: Well, the former residents of these islands, Japanese residents, they're obviously aging. So there's a sort of biological process at work here. But this for Japan is an important issue of sovereignty, which I think you saw clearly in the very quick reaction from the Prime Minister, Takaichi, and also from the Foreign Minister. So while this issue remains unresolved, I think it would be very difficult for Russia and Japan really to move forwards in a meaningful way in their relationship.
2: Mr. Ward, good to have you on the show. We appreciate your insights. Thank you.
3: Thank you.
2: Well, the day continues online. You'll find us on YouTube and other social media at DW News. You can follow me at Brent Goff TV. And remember, whatever happens between now and then, tomorrow is another day. Tomorrow is Friday. We'll see you then, everybody.

How do you stay free? Iceland feels threatened by Trump and faces a historic decision. Join the EU despite bureaucracy and less sovereignty? Or remain independent without European protection? A referendum is dividing the nation. Focus on Europe. Next. The economy is a driving force in our world. It defines how we work, what we earn, how we live. From small-scale businesses to big tech. From little ideas to game-changing inventions, MADE covers it all. MADE in Germany. In 60 minutes.

0: The person making the tattoos took my left arm and I fainted. That's how I got the number. My number is A26959.
1: Eva Umlauf survived the concentration camp as a 2-year-old girl. It was only much later that she dared to confront her ordeal, a life overshadowed by trauma. I survived Auschwitz. Watch the full story on YouTube.

0: Hello and a warm welcome to Focus on Europe. My name is Valeria Risi and I'm glad to spend the next half an hour with you sharing some stories about Europe and its people. You probably remember when US President Trump staked a claim to Greenland in January of this year.
1: We need it for strategic national security and international security. This enormous unsecured island is actually part of North America, on the northern frontier of the Western Hemisphere. That's our territory.
0: Europe was shell-shocked, and so was Greenland's smaller neighbor, Iceland. Could Trump also lay claims on their territory? Since then, that concern has been spreading across Iceland, this isolated island seemingly far away from everything. For some, like Haraldur Olafsson, this is precisely where Iceland's strength lies. They have always been on their own. For others, like Snerros Sindradottir, the current threat demands a new approach. A referendum will decide on this in a few weeks' time.
2: Greenland is 290 kilometers away from Iceland. It's a very short distance. And when they are threatened, we are threatened as well.
3: Greenland is a vast...
4: Donald Trump wants Greenland. That is causing unease in Iceland, where many wonder if their island could be targeted by the US next. Could joining the European Union protect Iceland's sovereignty? Some want to prevent that at all costs.
5: Iceland will have to follow all EU laws, no matter how inconvenient and costly they are.
4: Iceland is holding a referendum to gauge the national mood. In Reykjavik, Icelanders are returning from summer vacation. Now they are plunged into a feverish voting cycle. Snerros Sindradottir runs an art gallery. But now she's organizing the Yes campaign for EU accession negotiations.
6: We just start the engines and next weeks will be crazy, you know.
4: Russia's full-scale invasion of Ukraine has already changed a lot for Icelanders. Now Donald Trump is adding to their concerns.
2: I think definitely security would be increased if we enter the EU. We are already founding nation of NATO. We have the defense treaty with the United States. But given the situation in the United States, I think it would be wiser to lean up against our true allies and friends in Europe.
4: Only around 400,000 people live on the world's largest magmatic island. They're used to facing the harsh environment, earthquakes, and volcanic eruptions on their own. But proponents of EU membership also see the benefits of joining a larger alliance.
2: I think it would be a strength for Iceland to join a union, you know, where decisions are being made together, in unity.
4: For now, the vote is only about accession negotiations. A decision on whether to join the EU would be decided later in a second referendum. Physics professor Haraldur Olafsson is an outspoken Euroskeptic. He too is fully immersed in the campaign, working up to 12 hours a day.
5: We are basically here to explain to the people that being members of the European Union is a huge step away from democracy. We are giving the power to someone else in another country that will never give it back and will make rules that we cannot possibly control. It's very, very costly to apply for membership. You need to have hundreds of people working on reading laws and comparing Icelandic laws and European laws and committees that need to be established in every single field of the society.
4: Just a few meters away sits Iceland's parliament, where the question of accession negotiations is also divisive.
7: The Europeans also must understand that a small nation like ours, maybe we have a bigger voice outside the Union than in the Union. In the European Parliament, we would have approximately 6 seats out of 726, I think. We are afraid of that we will just disappear in this mass that the European Union is.
8: It's a security question also to be a part of a bigger trade bloc. And of course, we can see that, you know, Europe is stepping up when it comes to defense. So, you know, there are definitely places where the European Union has a role. For example, when it comes to hybrid threats and similar threats.
4: Commercial fishing has brought prosperity to Iceland. At the port of Reykjavik, this industry is a contentious referendum issue.
5: If Iceland becomes a member of the European Union, the European Union governs

0: fishery in the waters around Iceland.
1: Harald Thor has supporters here who oppose joining the EU. Fishing and sovereignty are closely linked in Iceland.
2: We will never give our freedom to the European Union. We in Iceland know exactly how to do in Iceland. We don't need any help from abroad for that. And I think it's just not in our genes. We are so stubborn and independent.
1: Few places symbolize the desire for self-determination quite like the historic Icelandic parliament, located in what is today a national park. Representatives of the people first gathered here 1,000 years ago. It's the heart of Icelandic democracy. And yet Iceland has only been fully independent since 1944.
3: To have regained the independence so short time ago, that makes the whole issue of national sovereignty a very sensitive and emotional issue for most Icelanders.
1: This is where the North American and Eurasian tectonic plates meet. But today, the continents are pulling the country apart politically. Sneros's gallery will have to wait for the time being. The referendum demands all her energy. It's a question of principle for the 34-year-old mother.
4: Mostly to me, it's like, where do we belong? Who share our values? Where is cradle of democracy and human rights in the world? And that's within the European Union. It's not in Asia, it's not in America.
1: Both pro-EU Sneros and Euroskeptic Harald Thor are courting the many undecided voters this August. The EU issue has divided Iceland like another fault line, at a time when this island in the middle of the Atlantic needs unity more than ever.
5: As a mother of three, I get to know many different schools, spend a lot of time pushing my kids to do their homework, and can tell when teachers are passionate about their job. Not all of them are, unfortunately. We traveled to Bulgaria, to the small town of Kazanlak, where we met Theodosi Theodosiev. He is a rare exception, famous way beyond Bulgaria's borders.
6: Time for Theodosi Theodosiev to set off. The 78-year-old teacher is on his way to a summer camp at the foot of the Balkan Mountains. He'll teach there as a volunteer.
1: Even before I retired, I practically worked for free and put in hundreds of hours of overtime. As my father always said, son, let them exploit you. What else is the purpose of your life?
6: The children arrive at the summer camp, the 50 most talented physics students in Bulgaria. Many parents hope their children will later study at elite universities, thanks to Theodosi, arguably Bulgaria's most famous teacher.
1: I admire you, and I'm glad teachers like you still exist.
6: And so it begins. No beach for now. Their holidays are all about physics.
1: Forget the internet. Forget social media. Forget porn. Take a stopwatch and time yourselves. You need to spend 15 hours a day doing physics exercises. If you go to the bathroom, you hit pause. That's how the Chinese do it. And you want to beat them, right?
6: They'll study for 10 days, late into the night. Theodosi, known as Theo, has been running his physics summer camp for decades, ever since he began teaching physics during the communist dictatorship. At that time, Bulgaria was heavily influenced by the Soviet Union, and its school system looked very different. There was a sense of educational idealism. Schools were politically ideological, but also generously funded and academically demanding. After the fall of communism, the economy collapsed. Unemployment and poverty were rife. Throughout all these years, this old, rundown school has been Theo's retreat. Since the political transition, he's been volunteering here to fight

0: the education crisis.
1: The world has become too pragmatic, too profit-oriented. That's not good. People should do more for the common good. Otherwise, they're like a malignant tumor within society.
0: Perhaps Teo's greatest talent, Katerina Najdenova, also attended this school. She grew up in poverty, but with Teo's help, went on to win the International Physics Olympiad.
2: Physics has become my way of thinking, almost like a religion. It's shaped my life.
0: After graduating, Katerina went to Cambridge to study physics, though it wasn't quite what she was expecting at first.
3: In the first year was that I thought that the physics course was disappointingly easy. And I think that's because we were so well prepared from Theodosius School.
0: After earning her bachelor's, master's, and PhD, Katerina now conducts research at one of the world's most renowned institutes for molecular biology, under the guidance of Nobel Prize laureates. She's developed a new method to better understand key human proteins and potentially cure diseases. Her research may someday be worthy of a Nobel Prize.
3: We are trying to understand how our bodies and the cells in our bodies defend themselves against bacteria, which can infect you and can cause a variety of diseases, some of them with a really poor outcome. This is literally my dream job. I really, really wanted to work in biology.
0: Compared with Western Europe, Bulgaria invests significantly less money in research. That frustrates Teo. But tonight, he's celebrating. He's being honored for his life's work as Bulgaria's most famous physics teacher.
1: The most important thing is my students and their successes. I'm not ready for the physics mausoleum just yet.
0: On screen are the key milestones of his life. Teo has trained countless top researchers and entrepreneurs. Selfless and full of passion, teachers like him are not to be taken for granted.
4: The border between the Baltic states and Russia marks an unusual kind of conflict, not one of destruction and violence, but in modern warfare there is a form of combat which, even though invisible, is felt as much. And this is precisely how Russian President Putin is threatening Latvia, Lithuania, and Estonia. Our reporter met people in the Baltics and learned from them that resilience is the best weapon against this hybrid threat.
5: A conflict without missiles or tanks, but with disruption and provocation. An undeclared hybrid war waged by Russia against the Baltic states. Hidden, persistent, and increasingly difficult to ignore.
6: The risk for Baltic states, it's very high.
0: The pressure's growing.
2: They asked if I have a cellar if something happens.
7: The European Union may say we are not at war, but whatever peace once was, it's already fading. And nowhere is that felt more clearly than here in the Baltic region. I'm on board a warship of the Estonian Navy. In this episode of Cold Border, we want to understand what it means to live next to a conflict that is never officially declared.
5: Out of sight, deep beneath the waves, a vast network of undersea cables keeps the world connected, powering economies and carrying global data. When those cables are damaged, the impact can reach far beyond the coastline. In the Baltic Sea, a series of cable incidents since Russia's full-scale invasion of Ukraine has heightened security concerns. Western officials suspect Russian involvement, a claim Moscow denies. NATO has responded by increasing patrols, surveillance, and naval deployments, making the Baltic one of the alliance's most closely watched waterways.
7: This ship is part of a kind of silent defense. Its crew monitors shipping routes and watches what NATO calls the shadow fleet.

0: fleet. Old oil tankers linked to Russia, operating under foreign flags, often uninsured, often hard to trace. One serious accident here could cause an environmental disaster.
1: We're in the Gulf of Finland, one of Europe's busiest and most strategically important shipping routes. Every day, tankers linked to Russia's so-called Shadow Fleet transit these waters, helping sustain Moscow's oil exports despite Western sanctions. Some of those vessels have drawn scrutiny as investigators probe a string of damaged cables in the Baltic Sea. On the bridge, vigilance is constant. Officers monitor ship traffic for anything unusual, sudden course changes, unexplained stops, or vessels lingering near critical infrastructure.
0: Right now, we are coming closer to this unofficial anchorage where about 30 vessels are waiting.
1: Lieutenant Alexander Espenberg explains why some of these vessels have attracted particular attention.
0: What about this vessel? Is it supposed to be part of the Shadow Fleet or not?
2: So this vessel is called Sim of Faith. It has been in this Vainlo unofficial anchorage area over 15 days now. This, at the moment, is the ship that has been here the longest. And it's not a normal for even these tankers to stay here for that long. And we consider this ship as one of the Russian shadow fleet vessels. This ship has been tries to either hide its intentions or confuse on what its actual activity is at the moment, or where its location is, or where it's heading.
1: Out here, the traffic jam is geopolitical. Ukrainian strikes on Russian oil facilities have slowed exports, leaving dozens of tankers waiting for days, sometimes weeks, in the Gulf of Finland. Russia's hybrid war playbook doesn't stop at the water's edge. The same vulnerabilities exist on land, power, transport, and communications. This hydroelectric plant near Riga supplies a significant share of Latvia's electricity. And this railway bridge across the Daugava River is a critical transport link. Security officials warn both could become targets.
3: The most likely scenario will not be some kind of huge emergency situation, but rather smaller events or incidents. And our overall aim is, first of all, test our infrastructure.
1: For much of the Baltic standoff with Russia, the threat has been largely invisible, beneath the sea, along shipping routes and around critical infrastructure. But in recent months, it has moved from the water into the sky. Military drones entering the airspace of Latvia, Lithuania and Estonia have triggered repeated alerts. Officials say many were diverted by Russian electronic warfare, bringing the war closer to home, damaging local businesses. Just 5 kilometers from the Belarusian border lies Lyuborne. Here, Nora Poisha Danilova and her husband Vladimir spent years restoring a historic manor and turning it into a small hotel. Surrounded by forest, it feels far from the front line. But after a series of drone incidents, visitors stopped coming. Latvia's tourism industry says foreign bookings have fallen sharply, with cancellations reaching up to 60% in some areas. Corporate events, school trips, and even domestic tourism have also declined, causing losses estimated in hundreds of thousands of euros across the eastern region of Latvia.
4: There have been virtually no new bookings, and our calendar is barely filling up. When all of this was happening, the drones, the air raid alerts, it affected everyday life, our sleep, and our nights. Our youngest daughter stayed calm. We talked a lot about these issues in the family. And we even discussed with the children how these drones fly, and that if one ever came this way, it probably wouldn't hit the house.
1: For Nora, the biggest challenge is uncertainty. The drones never hit her home, but they changed the atmosphere around it. Yet leaving has never been an option. The manor represents years of work and hope. So while others question life near the border, Nora's answer is simple.
4: We're investing everything we have into this place. We believe in its future. That's why we're staying. This is our home.
1: Nora's optimism speaks to something harder to measure than military strength – resilience. Because hybrid warfare isn't just about territory. It's about pressure, undermining confidence and creating uncertainty. Along Latvia's border with Belarus, that pressure is constant. Latvia has become a key route for migrants trying to enter the European Union via Belarus. These images show repeated attempts to cross illegally. Officials say more than 12,000 illegal crossings were prevented in 2025. By July this year, another 7,500 people had already been stopped. For Latvia, the challenge is unrelenting. Belarus remains Russia's closest ally, and officials see the migration pressure as part of a broader effort to test the country's borders and its resolve.
5: This is a highly organized criminal network. Recruiters use social media to find drivers. They can earn several thousand euros per trip, even though they risk prison sentences of up to 10 years.
1: On a map, it's a thin line. On the ground, one of Europe's most contested frontiers. Latvia's borders with Russia and Belarus stretch 456 kilometers.
0: This border has become one of the European Union's most closely monitored and politically sensitive frontiers.
1: Border guards tell us that most migrants don't intend to stay in Latvia. Instead, they use the Baltic state as a transit route to Western Europe, especially Germany. And that raises a difficult question. If the goal of hybrid warfare is to keep societies constantly off balance, can any country ever be fully prepared?
3: 100% prepared we will never be, but the main thing is not to have plans only on the papers. It's really about training, about drilling, drilling on an everyday basis.
1: As the sun sets over Latvia, Nora and Vladimir prepare dinner. Another ordinary evening. Life goes on, and across the Baltics, resilience may be proving as important as any military defense.
6: You might have heard that the happiest people in the world live in Finland, but what is the secret to their happiness? It could be something they've imported from South America. I'm talking about the tango, a musical genre that was born in Argentina and my home country, Uruguay. The Finns are absolutely mad about tango and reinterpret it in their very own way. For example, at a tango festival in Seinäjoki.
4: This is Air Tango, cheered on by an enthusiastic audience. The dancers perform without partners. It's one of the many highlights of the Finnish Tango Festival. Every year in mid-July, some 60,000 tango enthusiasts gather in Seinäjoki, a small town in the Finnish countryside. It's the largest and oldest tango festival in the world. Though most attendees are Finnish, the event also draws tango lovers from around the world. I first heard about the festival 20 years ago, and it was my dream to come here one day and experience it. Lina and Mika fell in love on the dance floor. For many Finns, music and dance are a light-hearted way to connect with potential partners. It's more about the vibe between us and the atmosphere in the dance hall.
7: I can express myself without speaking anything.
8: We are not very good at talking. Dancing is the way to get close to one another. We like it when it's a bit melancholy. Sad is good. That's a paradox we live by.
4: Tango classes are offered all over Finland, even in the tiniest of villages. Although tango originated in Argentina, it has its own style in Finland. People dance closer together and perform fewer routines. The festival highlight is the crowning of the tango king and queen. This competition rewards the best singers. The winners are revered across Finland. Incidentally, the Finns are the happiest people in the world, according to the World Happiness Report.
9: I don't understand it, because in tango, there's sorrow, sadness, melancholy. It's all about some not so good things, but still we are happy.
4: Finnish people relish the Nordic nation's long, bright summer nights, playing games, singing and dancing. It's that very special blend of melancholy and joy. A paradox that says a lot about the Finnish mentality.
6: And that

doesn't just apply to the Finnish soul. We all have a mix of emotions, from sadness to joy. Dancing is the best way to deal with all of them. And remember, always to dance as if no one's watching. Thanks for joining us. Take care and tschüss.

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1: Sweat, hard work, and heavy machinery. 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
0: In 75 minutes.
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16: Radical transparency. 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Julian Assange revolutionized the information age.
17: He was willing to breach new frontiers.
16: WikiLeaks made him a global sensation and the most famous fugitive on the planet.
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16: Julian Assange starts August 20th on DW.
20: This is DW News, and these are our top stories. Russian President Vladimir Putin made his first visit to the Kuril Islands, a disputed archipelago claimed by both Russia and Japan. Tokyo condemned the trip, saying the Russian president's actions made any improvement in relations between the two countries difficult. Putin visited Ituru Island, known as Ituforu in Japan. The trip comes amid

worsening ties between Moscow and Tokyo following Japan's sanctions against Russia over its invasion of Ukraine. Congo's Ebola outbreak has spread to a sixth province after an infected person traveled to a previously unaffected province, where they later died. According to the World Health Organization, the outbreak in eastern Congo is the fastest growing Ebola outbreak on record. It's on track to surpass the deadliest outbreak in history, which erupted more than a decade ago and killed 11,000 people. The US aircraft carrier George Washington has been diverted to replace the Abraham Lincoln in the Middle East. Life on the Abraham Lincoln has reportedly gotten more difficult amid supply shortages and mental health concerns for the crew. The ship has been deployed for 9 months, supporting the US war against Iran.

0: A lot of Ukraine's navy looks like this. Small boats with crew, quick, agile, and good at shooting down drones before they reach coastal cities like Odessa. But they're also vulnerable.
1: All of a sudden, the boat sped up quite drastically, and the crew ordered us to come inside. And it turns out there are Shaheds in the region. These have been known to target small boats like this one.
0: Russia's full-scale invasion transformed the Black Sea into a laboratory of war. In this video, we'll look at how, facing a vastly superior fleet, Ukraine developed new technologies like naval drones.
2: Якщо ми кажемо про швидку протидію флоту, то дрони тут надзвичайно сильні.
0: The unique geography of the Black Sea taught Ukraine lessons which other countries are keen to learn. Countries from around the Baltic Sea.
3: This is something that is changing our mentality and our way of looking at how to fight the next war.
0: To Asia.
4: I think the Taiwan Straits are definitely an area where there are lessons to be drawn from the Black Sea.
0: We're going to look at how Ukraine's Black Sea Laboratory changed naval warfare for the world. The Black Sea gave Ukraine a very particular laboratory to work in. For one thing, it is almost entirely closed off. The only way in or out is through narrow passages controlled by Turkey. And right now, the Bosphorus is closed to all warships. The Black Sea is also small in maritime terms, just about 20% bigger than Germany, with little opportunity to hide a fleet, and lots of opportunities to strike sea targets from the coast.
4: Where essentially you can impact sort of one coast from the other coast, so to speak, from Odessa and around it. You can really influence events around Sevastopol or Novorossiysk. Whether that scales up to an area like the Pacific, for example, is a very open question, given that, you know, many of these capabilities are, like all capabilities, limited by distance and range.
0: Russia's fleet being effectively trapped in the Black Sea gave Ukraine the chance to figure out how to attack it. This demonstrated how vulnerable large surface warships can be in confined and congested waters. Ukraine did not achieve full control of the Black Sea, but it has made it incredibly dangerous for Russia's navy.
4: I think mutual sea denial is actually a lot closer to the reality than Ukraine having taken back, as you say, achieved sea control in parts of the Black Sea.
0: The result is not Ukrainian sea control, but rather a new form of maritime warfare in which neither side can operate freely. Let's look at the role Russia played in creating the Black Sea Lab. After launching part of its 2022 full-scale invasion of Ukraine from the Black Sea, Russia believed it controlled the waters. Its Black Sea fleet had been involved from day one, firing cruise missiles at Ukrainian cities, blockading ports, and preparing for what many feared would be an amphibious assault on Odessa.
4: The reason the Russians were so confident was because it wasn't clear that Ukraine actually had any maritime anti-access capabilities.
0: But this success led to Russia underestimating Ukraine here. And that was one of the Black Sea Laboratory conditions which sparked Ukrainian experimentation. Just weeks into the invasion, Ukraine unveiled these Neptune anti-ship missiles, a weapon Russia hadn't reckoned with.
4: The Neptune anti-ship missile had officially not entered service as a fully operational capability. It was still, you know, only a single training battalion. And so the Russians were effectively not alert to the threat.
0: They took aim at the Moskva, the flagship of Russia's Black Sea Fleet. Remember this famous exchange? Just weeks after the Moscow had taken those defiant Ukrainian soldiers prisoner and captured Snake Island, Ukraine's Neptune missiles destroyed it. That shocked navies around the world. It also forced Russia to rethink its plans and pushed it into making its next mistake.
4: Then try to replace the Moskva with Snake Island.
0: That's right here, just 35 kilometers from the Romanian coast and around 140 kilometers from Odessa, Snake Island offered radar coverage, air defenses and a commanding view of the northwestern Black Sea. It looked good to the Russians as a forward operating base because it was so close to Ukraine. But they seemed to miss the fact that this also gave Ukraine an advantage.
4: Once, you know, the Caesar batteries, the French artillery started to be used against the island, because, you know, what this demonstrated was the sheer advantage of proximity gave the Ukrainians just a lot of ways to cut Snake Island off.
0: The Ukrainians used that proximity to sink Russian landing ships and cut off resupply. The result? After 126 days of occupation, the Russians had to withdraw.
4: The Russians then sort of moved back to Sevastopol. So the concept of operations for the Black Sea Fleet shifted from trying to sort of exert sea control to essentially just supporting Russia's long-range strike campaign against Ukraine, firing caliber cruise missiles from the sea.
0: As it became harder for Russians to shoot down missiles and drones over the water, more strikes began getting through. Ukraine was able to target the logistical backbone of Russia's Black Sea operations in Sevastopol, occupied Crimea. To do that, Ukraine developed ways to work with UAVs, missiles, and brought out something completely new to the battlefield, sea drones. They hit ports and the Russian Black Sea Fleet headquarters. Thanks to the innovations Ukraine made in the Black Sea, they could carry out these naval operations without a navy. Drones are the crucial factor here. We're being taken to see for ourselves what they're all about.
1: This is the Magura. This is one of the Ukrainian Armed Forces' better known sea drones. It is small, it is fast, and it's one of the reasons why Russian ships nowadays barely leave port.
0: They work in swarms, controlled by an operator back on land. This video from the Ukrainian military shows a swarm attacking the Russian patrol ship Sergei Kotov. It was in the Kerch Strait, an important strategic spot for the Russians, between Crimea and the Russian mainland. We've been told the Magura drones can reach virtually any point in the Black Sea. The first types carried explosives to rip a hole into a ship's hull. Now there are versions with machine guns and even surface-to-air missiles. Magura commander Codename 13 claims the work of his unit is one reason the Russian Navy is not going far out to sea anymore.
2: Я не вірю, що в найближчий час треба забути про існування флоту в класичному виді, якому ми його звикли розуміти. 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
0: Those developments are continuing away from the sea. On a river in central Ukraine, developers show us how sea drones could fight in the future, potentially without a human in the loop. The Barracuda is a system that is being developed for Ukraine's Marines for fighting in waters near the shore. Their mission is straightforward.
5: Уничтоження стаціонарних целей в тилу врага, в глибокому тилу врага. 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
0: The drone itself can carry up to 250 kilograms of explosives and act as a kamikaze.

0: and navigate. You can avoid obstacles, you can change route.
1: And even change targets by itself, depending on new information.
0: So it understands, small boat, if there are people on the boat, if it's a bigger boat, if it's a helicopter, if the mission value is less than the new data you received, it will, of course, will switch and attack and try to execute a new mission.
1: Ukraine has worked out how to fight without a fleet because it didn't have one. And drones are much cheaper than ships, which means even a high rate of attrition can still be cost effective.
2: If you can fail 10 times and hit something disproportionately valuable the 11th, and if it's low cost enough, you're still effective even if you're inefficient. And I think that's what we've seen. It's a very effective tool.
1: Other countries want to learn from what Ukraine has been developing in its Black Sea lab. NATO members are planning how to fight Russia in a different naval arena, the Baltic Sea. Russia has access to the Baltic from St. Petersburg and its exclave, Kaliningrad. So other countries on the Baltic, like Denmark, want to be prepared. This naval defense conference in June 2026 in Kyiv was co-organized by the Danish embassy.
3: This is something that is changing our mentality and our way of looking at how to fight the next war. And if you look at my small country, we do not have enough land to fight what is now the sort of traditional way of fighting a drone land war. We need to integrate the NATO space into our defensive zone.
1: But they also have to learn lessons from what the Russians experienced in the Black Sea. They need to figure out how to defend a fleet against drones.
2: How would one avoid a repeat the other way around? Because in the Baltic, for a country like Denmark, for example, we would be playing the role of the stronger navy, trying to prevent those same asymmetrical tactics being used against us.
1: Because the Russians have been learning from the Ukrainians too, particularly about using unmanned surface vehicles, USVs, and in a Baltic Sea confrontation, they'd be fighting against a superior navy.
2: I'd be surprised if they didn't adopt USV tactics as well to try to make the Skagerrak, for example, the Danish Straits, a more risky place for Allied shipping to transit through.
1: Militaries around the world, like in Taiwan, are studying the lessons emerging from Ukraine. The government in Taipei is looking for ways to react to the constant threat of a Chinese invasion.
2: I think the Taiwan Straits are definitely an area where there are lessons to be drawn from the Black Sea, because we're only talking about 100 kilometers separating the coastlines.
1: China's overwhelming military advantage has prompted Taiwan to develop its own fleet of sea drones, hoping for an asymmetric advantage that in the event of an invasion attempt would at least buy it time until American help arrived.
2: There's a school of thought in the US that, you know, early on in a Taiwan conflict, the sorts of uncrewed capabilities the Ukrainians have used could be employed to create what's called a hellscape. So a combination of, you know, uncrewed surface vessels, UAVs and mines to slow down the progress of the PLA's fleet.
1: The Black Sea is no blueprint for future naval warfare. As we've seen, the Black Sea itself and Russian actions and calculations within it created a very specific laboratory for Ukraine. But lessons taken from that lab are being studied by militaries around the world. They'll be working in their own military laboratories to figure out what can be adopted or adapted to work in their military scenarios.

Iceland has learned how to deal with threats like these. But now, military competition has returned to the Arctic. And Iceland sits at the center of it all. The only NATO member without an army of its own. Iceland thought it would be okay, because NATO had its back. But Donald Trump has put that all in doubt. And Iceland is suddenly asking itself, what if NATO isn't enough? In Iceland, you can literally swim between two continents. But the tectonic plates dividing North America and Europe also make Iceland one of the most volcanically active places on Earth. Anyone who visits Iceland quickly learns to

0: respect the power of nature. But today, another kind of power is threatening the island's security too.
1: There's so much going on both sides of us that we better control what's happening in our own region, in our own backyard.
0: Iceland's backyard, that's the region between the Arctic Ocean and the North Atlantic, where military competition is growing more intense. And Greenland is Iceland's closest neighbor. Yes, that Greenland, the autonomous Danish territory that Trump has threatened to take over multiple times.
2: We need Greenland for national security.
0: But what really caused alarm in Iceland was this.
3: I mean, our stock market took the first dip yesterday because of Iceland. So Iceland's already cost us a lot of money.
4: I mean, at one point, he didn't even know whether he was talking about Iceland or Greenland. So obviously, this evokes strong feelings here. It did not make anyone feel particularly secure in Iceland.
0: That's Pia Hansson. She's probably the expert in Iceland on international affairs. Iceland and Greenland do have a lot in common. Viking history, their remote wild nature, and sparse populations. But Iceland is actually greener and less icy than Greenland. And it is an independent country. Around 400,000 people live here. That's roughly half the population of San Francisco. It might be small, but it is wealthy. Today, women hold all top leadership positions. Even the top Lutheran bishop is a woman. This is the current prime minister, Kristrún Frostadóttir. She has been pretty outspoken vis-a-vis Trump.
1: Greenland belongs to the people of Greenland. The same is for Iceland, the same is for all these allies that are around us.
0: Calling out the US is a balancing act for Iceland. The country has relied on the US for its security because it doesn't have an army. And it didn't think it needed one.
4: You have to also remember how small we were.
0: When Iceland became an independent republic in 1944, around 125,000 people lived on the island.
4: And we were extremely poor. The dream was always to be that, you know, to be the neutral, tiny little island in the middle of the ocean that nobody would bother, make good relations with everyone, but not take sides. But that changed, of course, dramatically as soon as we entered NATO in 49.
0: Hundreds took to the streets in protest. People worried that joining NATO would break with Iceland's neutrality.
4: It was heated. It was politically highly charged. It was for a long time, still quite controversial.
0: Still, the political decision behind Iceland joining NATO was pragmatic. If you don't even have an army, you need somebody else to take care of your security. But why would NATO want a country without an army? Location, location, location.
4: Certainly the US pushed for us joining NATO because the importance of actually having a presence here. This region is of high importance, strategically speaking.
0: Iceland lies on what is called the Greenland-Iceland-UK Gap, or GIUK, a naval choke point between the Arctic Ocean and the Atlantic. That area became a front line during the Cold War. Submarines of the Soviet Union's Northern Fleet, which had its headquarters in Murmansk, relied on the passage through this gap to reach the North Atlantic. An underwater sound surveillance system provided early detection of Soviet submarines.
5: Well, Iceland has historically had a core role as a NATO forward operating base in the Arctic.
0: And that's Neil Melvin. His research focuses on security in the Arctic and the high north. Maritime patrol aircraft like these operated from here, Keflavik Airfield. So one of NATO's strategic outposts during the Cold War was in Iceland.
5: It's really like a gigantic aircraft carrier in the middle of the North Atlantic that's unsinkable.
0: Keflavik was used by the US, an arrangement that was part of the defense deal the US and Iceland signed in 1951. And Iceland profited from that partnership. The airbase brought jobs, investment, and infrastructure to the island.
5: For 60 years, we had this large US operating base with permanent forces based in Iceland at the airport, Keflavik.
4: At the end of the Cold War, I think we all kind of hoped, and you know, we're into the end of history. Things are just hunky-dory by now, and we're just going to be happy, and nobody's going to have a war anywhere in Europe.
5: And in 2006, the assessment was what was made that the threat had basically ended, that, you know, we didn't see this confrontation in Europe anymore.
0: In 2006, the US military left Iceland. The US was technically still Iceland's security guarantor, but was basically just phoning it in.
5: I think many people in Iceland felt that they didn't really have a protector at that point.
4: It was almost like on a personal level for many of the politicians. They felt betrayed. And they tried to negotiate on issues of, you know, at least let us keep a few fighter jets here. Let's, you know, at least have some sort of a presence.
0: The Icelandic Coast Guard eventually took charge of Keflavik. The agency is the closest thing to a military that Iceland has. At Keflavik, Iceland continued hosting NATO military exercises, including a few fighter jets, at least temporarily. But the Coast Guard also carried on with its traditional missions like sea rescue. And remember, everything was hunky-dory, right?
5: And suddenly the Russians began to show up.
0: In recent years, Russia has been pushing for dominance in the Arctic by revamping its Arctic bases and deploying its military in the region more frequently.
5: As the kind of the Arctic environment has become more tense, particularly after Russia's full-scale invasion of Ukraine, Iceland's position has returned in many ways to what it was during the Cold War.
0: Russia is building more nuclear-powered submarines. And guess where they probably have to pass? Yep, through the GIUK gap, just like Soviet submarines did during the Cold War.
5: We've seen, I think, a kind of a full circle as regards Iceland's geopolitical significance.
0: And Iceland will probably only become more important, also because of climate change. The melting ice in the Arctic is creating a race for untapped resources. And it opens potential shipping routes, new opportunities for maritime trade. And of course, NATO has also become increasingly active in the Arctic. The US even sent a nuclear-powered attack submarine to Iceland, a historic first.
5: There is a return to hard military competition in the Arctic, and Iceland has become the front line because of that.
0: So it was Iceland's turn to make a move. For the first time ever, it adopted a formal defense policy. Still no army, but a different attitude for sure.
4: All of a sudden, from the issue of talking about defense in Iceland, that was such a taboo, you wouldn't do it, you know, because it was, you were just branded then a complete crazy person that wanted an army and nobody would even talk to you. So I think that that was a huge change and a huge shift for us to all of a sudden say, okay, look, obviously we're part of a region now that is really facing a different security environment.
0: And this guy. On top of mixing up Greenland and Iceland, Donald Trump has repeatedly threatened NATO, even with leaving the alliance.
4: You don't want to be noticed by Trump, right? So I think there's a lot of concern with the Icelandic authorities.
0: Not long ago, Iceland reportedly spent less than 0.1% of its GDP on defense-related items, such as equipment for its Coast Guard. Now the government is suddenly aiming for 1.5%. That's the NATO goal.
6: Yes, we are a country without a military, but that doesn't mean we don't have strong defenses and a role to play in NATO. We do our very best to be a strong ally.
0: Iceland tries to be of help without a military. It co-leads the demining coalition that provides equipment and trains Ukrainian soldiers. And Iceland hosts its allies on the island. From Keflavik, NATO pilots patrol the area around Iceland. Its location alone adds value to the alliance.
4: We have a geostrategic importance, and being able to play off that is something that it's practically the only thing we have, so we might

0: as well use it, right?
1: And it seems to be working. Just listen to NATO chief Mark Rutte.
2: Thank you, Mark.
3: As a country, you are the eyes and ears for many of us in NATO.
4: Your leadership on resilience and civil preparedness is second to none.
1: This is what he means. When volcanic activity threatened the town of Grindavik, Icelandic authorities were able to evacuate the population early. They built barriers to divert the lava flows, ultimately managing to protect a crucial power plant for the region. Being exposed to the raw power of nature in this way has given Iceland a lot of experience in disaster relief and protecting critical infrastructure. Like Iceland, Norway is part of NATO, and Finland and Sweden just joined recently following Russia's full-scale invasion of Ukraine. They all worry about Russia's military aggression. And now they wonder whether the US will be there if they need them. That has led the Nordic family to move closer together. Iceland, Norway, Finland, Sweden, and also Denmark have deepened their cooperation when it comes to defense. And there's an even bigger group of countries that Iceland is looking towards: the European Union. In 2025, EU chief Ursula von der Leyen came to Iceland to explore the island and discuss closer ties. Less than a year later, Iceland signed a defense partnership with the EU.
5: It's trying to find as many different partners and alliances that it can be part of because of the uncertainty about the US and the general direction of NATO.
1: And that partnership could even go deeper if Iceland became a member of the EU. The population is split. People worry about economic disadvantages, for example, when it comes to fishing. For the government, the path towards a potential EU membership is also about security.
5: Just a general sense of being part of a wider group. And so I think that may be one of the benefits that Iceland would feel it has from joining the European Union. There's a little bit of extra protection.
1: So at the end of the day, the main defense alliance in Europe isn't the EU, it's NATO. And NATO still depends on the US, for now at least, as does Iceland.
5: Despite what President Trump is saying, Iceland is becoming busier and busier with US forces coming through. So Iceland will remain a core US security interest. But because of the Russian threat, US will continue to be involved in Iceland. I mean, it has to be in its own security perspective. So this means Iceland now has to negotiate that.
1: Iceland might not have an army to defend itself, but it's been building friendships. And it won't let anyone forget where it is on the map.
6: Sometimes it's hard to find what you're looking for. But we've got something for you. They ask questions, they challenge, they expose. But journalism is under threat, while there's an aggressive surge in fake news.
7: Journalism gives us perspective. Understanding the world is something we do together. Because together, we see.

0: How much do you already use artificial intelligence, either at work or elsewhere? Many companies have started to depend on it. For some agricultural businesses, AI means fewer employees and allows them to keep track of systems and livestock. And these are our other topics on Made. Why people are plunging AI data centres into the sea. How AI and new processes could help cut textile waste. And how solar power and waste heat make Bitcoin mining more environmentally friendly.
1: Just 2 days old, a little miracle. The thoroughbred foal, Danger Zone. That he's alive at all is thanks to modern AI technology. His birth was dramatic. The colt arrived far too early, but artificial intelligence helped save his life. Janina Brinkmann is his owner. She trains young horses, looks after sick animals, and regularly helps with the births in

0: the stable. An AI-linked camera monitors her horses. During Danger Zone's birth, it spotted the emergency and alerted Janina, who freed the colt just in time.
1: The foal survived only because the camera alerted me at exactly the right moment. It was a difficult birth and the mare didn't take care of him. But I got the alarm in time and was able to help.
0: When Janina's smartphone rings, it means there's an alarm in the stable. The AI detects even the slightest behavioural changes. If a horse is lying flat on the ground or nervously stamping its hooves, it often signals colic and a potentially life-threatening intestinal blockage.
1: For owners who've just fought through a colic and pulled their horse back from the brink, with all the stress and vet's bills, this is a real game changer. Their horses are monitored 24/7, and even the smallest sign of colic triggers an alarm.
0: Janina relies more and more on smart technologies. Even before training sessions, she checks an app to see how much a horse has eaten or drunk, even how long it has slept. For professional riders preparing for competitions, this kind of data is invaluable. The software was developed by the Hamburg-based company Acaris. 10 employees train the AI, and for 6 years they've been collecting video footage from horse stables. They draw their data from a staggering amount of recordings. What we did was train the AI on 650 years worth of video material so it could understand normal horse behavior, eating, drinking, moving, lying down. Then we added examples of problematic behavior. That way the system can tell in real time whether a horse is fine or whether something is wrong. At the beginning, it was a risky venture. Dräger couldn't find investors, so he financed the startup with his own money and help from his family. Today, he stores the valuable video data securely on servers in the EU. The worst thing, he says, would be if they were hacked. Acaris is now transferring its expertise from horses to cows on large dairy farms with hundreds of animals. What farmers once learned through experience and close contact is now handled by data and sensors. With about 100 to 160 cows, we still knew each one. But as we grew, that personal connection disappeared. We don't know their names anymore. They don't even have names now. Today, the animals are identified by numbers. Neckband sensors track their feed intake, resting times and movement, all crucial indicators of the cattle's health. But the AI goes even further. It uses video data to track each animal's movements from above, and it can tell whether a cow is doing well. All that information feeds into the central control room. We wouldn't even have a chance to manage this without the software. It's essential for us. Everything comes together in one program where it's analysed centrally. Without it, we'd be sunk. In the control room, the AI shows that cow number 073 is limping. Hoof care is needed. Otherwise, she'll be in pain and produce less milk. The AI not only helps detect illnesses early, it also improves animal welfare and ultimately boosts milk production. And with every new video frame, the system keeps learning. AI training in the cowshed is already moving into the next phase.
2: Danger Zone.
1: data centers are mushrooming, and the more we depend on AI, the more of them we'll need.

0: all around the world, and they in turn consume a lot of energy, much of which is used to cool the centres down and stop them overheating. Are there better ways to do this?
1: What happens when you ask ChatGPT to reword an email? Your prompt goes to a data center and triggers a wave of computations on hundreds of servers. As those servers get hit with requests from thousands of users at once, they start to heat up. To keep them from overheating, data centers typically cool them with water, fans, and air conditioners. Cooling has always been a core part of how data centers work. Even one of the first computers in the 1940s had vacuum tubes which were cooled by fans and ventilation. Despite being literally trillions of times more powerful, the data centers of today still look kind of similar. The big difference is they're using a lot more energy. Nearly 50% of their entire energy use can go towards keeping the CPUs that process your prompts, also known as microchips, from overheating. This Google data center in the US state of Oregon is large enough to run computations needed for AI applications. A typical data center covers an area of about 9,000 square meters. This one is 13 times bigger. It's called a hyperscale data center.
2: The scale of the AI data centers, which we call hyperscalers, is so much larger than the data centers that we have been living with pretty much without even noticing them for the past decade plus.
1: Google's hyperscaler in the Dalles, Oregon, used nearly a third of its city's water supply in 2021, according to public records obtained by the state's largest newspaper. Relying on water for cooling is a common approach. That's why when you look closely at this map, you see big clusters of data centers here, close to fresh water. Nearly a tenth of the world's data centers are in this part of the US. The region is called the Great Lakes and is home to one-fifth of the world's surface fresh water, much of it naturally cold. Using it lets data centers spend far less electricity on cooling. The water gets sprayed into rooftop cooling towers, allowed to cool naturally through evaporation, and then used to keep servers from overheating. Fewer fans and less electricity, the method is called evaporative cooling. Now let's look at the other side of this trade-off. Google's data center in Mesa, Arizona sits in one of the driest regions in the United States. So they went with air cooling. Giant fans pushing air across the servers. No water, but a lot more electricity. But as new AI models drive data centers to pack in more powerful chips and denser servers, they're generating more heat than ever, meaning cooling needs to work even harder to keep up. Or it can work smarter. One solution is to directly cool the microchips, where most heat is generated, instead of the whole server room. Direct-to-chip cooling uses a water-based liquid coolant. This circulates across metal plates, typically made from copper or aluminum, stuck onto the chips. Companies say using liquid to absorb heat from chips in a recirculating closed-loop system cools more effectively than chilling the air.
3: Liquids move heat faster than air does. Air is very light and liquids are very dense. So the same volume moving through the system, liquid can remove way more of the heat.
1: But what if you could take that idea even further and dunk an entire server into cooling liquid? I know what you're thinking. Tossing an AI server rack into a cold water bath is a sure way to fry the system. So for immersion cooling to work, data center providers use special oily liquids that won't conduct electricity or cause metal to rust. Gigabyte, a data center services provider in Taiwan, says cooling its servers in this bubbling liquid allows them to be stacked more densely. With the direct-to-chip cooling method we explored earlier, some fans are still needed. With immersion cooling, there's no air around the server, removing the need for fans altogether. In the frosty harbors of Denmark, one operator is taking cooling to a whole new level by plunging data centers directly into the frigid waters of the North Sea.
3: And by placing them subsea, we eliminate the electrically driven cooling. So we see about a 40% reduction in the power that's consumed and then about 40% decrease in the carbon emissions.
1: There's Maxie again. Her company's shipping container-like capsules weigh 46 tons. Inside, high-density server racks hold over 1,100 processors, suspended in, you guessed it, a non-conductive, oily coolant.

0: scoop. The heat this coolant absorbs from the computing components quickly emanates outward into the frosty waters just outside. The modules can be connected, for example, to offshore wind turbines to power the computations, though no electricity is needed for cooling. No fans, no lights, and no pumps for circulating the gooey coolant. This means that 99% of electricity goes directly to computing power, according to the company. There are problems with underwater data centers, though.
1: Every day, there's some GPU that fails due to plenty of different reasons. If it's in the ground, we can easily replace them or fix the errors on these GPUs or some other hardwares. But if it's undersea, then it's kind of hard to maintain.
0: Surveys show that over half of facilities have experienced at least one outage in the past 3 years. Though most of these are minor hiccups, it shows that problems can come from all angles, like memory errors, network glitches, power issues, or even natural disasters. But there's one more data center frontier, and this one goes far beyond the limits of Earth itself. Operators are exploring the idea of shooting data centers into space to orbit around our planet. The idea is they can rely on solar power for their computing, while the cold of space would help to naturally keep the servers cool. By staying close to Earth's surface, data could travel back and forth using optical lasers without too much lag time. In 2026, Elon Musk's rocket launch company, SpaceX, merged with his artificial intelligence company, xAI, with the goal of launching AI data centers into space. But researchers are skeptical.
2: Data centers require a lot of cooling. That's actually really hard to do in space. Seems like, oh, space is cold, infinite heat sink capacity, but it's actually really hard to get the heat to leave, right? When the sun is shining, all that heat builds up.
0: Some of these new cooling technologies are more feasible than others, but they all have the same goal, making AI use less water and energy. But that might not be enough. It could also make sense to reduce the need for cooling in the first place. Something as simple as shifting workloads to cooler hours or water-secure regions can significantly reduce environmental impact. There's also a school of thought in AI called small data, big tasks. This approach relies on changing the way we train AI models altogether by teaching it in small, deliberate steps, rather than brute force programming them with millions of possible scenarios. This reduces the massive computations that keep data centers running, hot and thirsty, around the clock. And then we, the users of AI, can also play our part. You can opt for less water-intensive LLMs or select which model they use when entering prompts. Another solution, of course, is choosing not to use a chatbot to draft every email or automate every moment of friction in our lives. Because behind every quick AI response is something very physical. Water, energy, and communities already stretched thin.
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4: The world is being flooded with unwanted clothing, with an estimated 90 million tons more piling up every year. Every 60 minutes, we generate clothing waste weighing the same as 18 fully loaded A380 aircraft at takeoff, and that's a conservative estimate. What happens to all that material? Most of it is incinerated or dumped, often in countries in the global south.
5: Chile has become the world's dumping ground for used clothes.
4: Even in Europe, less than 1% is actually recycled to make new clothes. That's despite recent innovations that could significantly boost that figure. In this episode, we explain what needs to happen for those technological advances to finally be put to use. Fast fashion involves a relentless cycle of mass production that keeps prices low and consumption high while intensifying a trend that began in the 1990s. cheap clothes production in poorer countries and cheap prices for shoppers in industrial nations. This model factory in the German city of Augsburg shows how recycling could help to conserve our precious resources.
5: Regardless of whether the recycling process is chemical, mechanical, biological, or whatever else, you always have to sort first. And the better the sorting, the better the outcome.
6: Besser ist das Ergebnis am Ende auch.
5: And what we're doing new here is to use AI for that.
6: Dass wir KI anwenden.
4: Stefan Schlichter is the founder of the factory. The AI can detect non-fiber elements such as buttons or zippers and identify the type of fabric and clothing in question.
5: We're still partly at the basic research stage, but already moving toward real-world application. We expect the first systems to reach the market within the next 2 years.
4: So technology can help, but the current situation is a sobering one, because the majority of used clothes never even make it as far as a sorting facility. In Europe, most old clothes and shoes end up in household waste and are therefore dumped or thermally recovered, that is, incinerated. And of those items that are collected separately, over a quarter are destined to essentially end up in the trash. So what is the European Union doing? Among the new requirements for producers, a responsibility to finance sorting and recycling infrastructure. And clothing production has to be greener, as laid down by the Eco-Design for Sustainable Products regulation. But will the plan work as intended?
7: This can and will work. Right now, the situation is tricky due to the complex nature of the issue. And that complexity raises a question. Which legislation will actually take effect and when?
4: Nicole Huhn also works for the model recycling factory in Augsburg. She says that the fibers fashioned here from used clothes are now market ready.
7: We need binding recycled content requirements for new clothes. Only then will the market regulate itself, so that buyers are actually willing to purchase recycled fibers. That's the only way to prevent these massive amounts of clothing being incinerated and instead reintegrate that waste into new products.
4: A recycled content figure of 5% would be a decent start, she says. The researchers in Augsburg use mechanical recycling, which they say is the most advanced of the options. Mechanical recycling involves the fabrics being shredded after sorting until the material comprises individual fibers.
5: The camera can now identify material components using near-infrared, so it can determine how much polyester and how much cotton is in the material.
4: After being blended with new material, those fibers can then be spun into new yarn. The advantage here is that the original material, used clothing, does not have to be strictly pre-sorted according to individual fiber type.
5: Take polyester cotton blends. Waste management people assume you first have to separate and process them individually, and then combine them again. But here in the recycling workshop, we've shown that you can absolutely recycle them as a blend. The polyester even retains an extremely high quality and survives recycling with less fiber shortening than the cotton. So, we do still have plenty of ways of making viable products.
4: But does starting small work here? The McKinsey Management Consultancy says that recycling only pays off if you start on a large scale. For the EU, it estimates this would mean investing up to 7 billion euros by 2030. But the dividends would not be long coming, with a new recycling industry potentially generating a profit of over 2 billion euros annually in the EU.
3: Bitcoin was the world's first cryptocurrency and is certainly a success story. But mining bitcoins consumes vast amounts of energy, roughly the same as the whole of Switzerland per year. That's terrible for the environment, creating massive CO2 emissions and draining groundwater supplies. A pioneering German entrepreneur powers his data center with his own green electricity. A role model for the big players?
8: Hard drives submerged in oil bought for one purpose, mining bitcoins with surprisingly good odds of success. That's what this German entrepreneur is doing.
9: Incredible. The machine started up and we joined the network for the first time.
8: And he insists that almost any company in the world could do it, and fairly easily, in fact. But is that really true? Christian Kläger's Bitcoin mining setup looks tiny, especially next to his major competitors in the US, who operate with far more computing power. It seems like a race he doesn't stand a chance of winning.
9: Just like the big players, we join what are called mining pools, basically a betting pool where people work together to construct the next block and earn the reward. Whether we contribute a lot of computing power or just a little, the payout is proportional, so the odds are similar. But the far more important question is, where does the electricity for all this come from?
8: In his case, the electricity is practically free, a major advantage in Bitcoin mining. The power comes from solar panels on the company's roof. They were originally installed to supply the company's main business, producing equipment for spraying liquids.
9: When you think it through, it's obvious. There are weekends, holidays, times when business slows and you're on reduced hours, but the sun keeps shining and producing electricity. And when we feed that power into the grid, last year, for example, we earned less than 2 cents per kilowatt hour on average.
8: That's what led him to Bitcoin mining. And to make the system even more efficient, he uses the heat generated by the computers as well. It warms the water bath used to test spray cans, which are also filled at his company. At around 50 degrees Celsius, the cans are checked for leaks.
9: If you knew all the challenges beforehand, you probably wouldn't do it. That means sourcing the hardware, mostly from China, and then integrating everything in the software side. And it's not just the data center, it's also the heating system and the hydraulics. And finding electricians or heating contractors who don't run the other way when you mention Bitcoin is another challenge.
8: The expertise he's gained is now also being used in Northern Europe, in Finland on a larger scale. Working with partner companies, Kläger uses only green electricity for mining. The waste heat from the servers is used to warm nearby homes.
9: And the best part? One of our machines in Finland actually solved the puzzle for a new Bitcoin block. Because the blockchain is transparent, we could clearly see that it was our machine that did it.
8: The reward for solving the complex calculation? 3.125 bitcoins, currently worth around 185,000 euros. All good? Not entirely. In 2025, Bitcoin mining consumed 138 billion kilowatt hours worldwide, mostly green electricity, but electricity that could also replace countless coal-fired power plants.
9: People say Bitcoin mining uses electricity that could power entire countries. But that comparison doesn't help. It's all about the benefit. AI data centers also use huge amounts of energy, and we don't claim their power should go toward world peace. That's just an exaggerated example.
8: But what about the finances of his German operation? Since launching in November 2022, it has generated roughly the value of one Bitcoin per year, currently worth just under 60,000 euros. It's not a huge sum, but still far better than selling surplus solar power into the grid for much less.
3: And that's all from us at MADE. This time we looked at how AI can assist in the world of work, from farming to textile production. See you next time.

0: sweat, hard work, and heavy machinery. These are Germany's coolest construction workers. Between a dream job and sexism, some days are a real challenge.
1: Sometimes I drive home afterwards and cry because there's nothing more I can do.
0: In 15 minutes.
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0: What's new? Berlin, we'll tell you.
2: We are happy that we are back home.
0: What's the story? We have it.
3: Getting a visa is more difficult than finding gold, really.
0: What's it to you?
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0: In-depth stories and issues that are being discussed across the continent. DW News Africa. In 90 minutes.

0: Each step. Each punch. Each peak drives you onward. Across the world, people are surpassing their limits and writing their own success stories. Life driven by sport. Sports Life, this weekend on DW. Maps help us understand the world. We just need to know how to read them. Crises, conflicts, and their histories. Mapped Out brings maps to life and helps you make sense of our world. Mapped Out.
1: You know what no one ever taught us how to talk about?
2: Yes.
1: Love, sex, relationship.
3: Because it's an adjustment. It's not an adjustment. It's a new life.
1: This season,
4: because
1: we're going deeper.
4: I can walk around.
5: If I feel like that on an occasion, I'll masturbate.
4: Exactly.
1: No shame, no filters. Oh my gosh. Just honest conversations about what we really think. But rarely get to say out loud. I'm Lisa Mangaldas, and I'm back with a brand new season of Love Matters. Tune in wherever you get your podcasts.

This is DW News, and these are our top stories. Russian President Vladimir Putin made his first visit to the Kuril Islands, a disputed archipelago claimed by both Russia and Japan. Tokyo condemned the trip, saying the Russian president's actions made any improvement in relations between the two countries difficult. Putin visited Iturup Island, known as Ituforu in Japan. The trip comes amid worsening ties between Moscow and Tokyo following Japan's sanctions against Russia over its invasion of Ukraine. Congo's Ebola outbreak has spread to a sixth province after an infected person traveled to a previously unaffected province, where they later died. According to the World Health Organization, the outbreak in eastern Congo is the fastest growing Ebola outbreak on record. It's on track to surpass the deadliest outbreak in history, which erupted more than a decade ago and killed 11,000 people. The US aircraft carrier George Washington has been diverted to replace the Abraham Lincoln in the Middle East. Life on the Abraham Lincoln has reportedly gotten more difficult amid supply.

0: supply shortages and mental health concerns for the crew. The ship has been deployed for 9 months, supporting the US war against Iran.
1: Displacement in the context of climate change is not about people moving from A to B. It's about loss.
2: Stories of loss, climate refugees. A global challenge that affects us all.
3: Ya no podía más, no soportaba más. Yo soy fuerte, soy una guerrera y para antes que va, decía yo.
2: Climate Refugees starts August 22nd on DW.
4: Apparently, all it took was a call from Donald Trump to Vladimir Putin to get American former serviceman Robert Gilman released from Russian prison. Trump says he just asked Putin to let him go, and Putin said, okay, didn't ask for anything in return, at least according to Trump. The White House released pictures of Robert Gilman. He's on the left here with his mother, who campaigned for his release, and others on the plane back to the U.S., looking very unwell. U.S. officials say he's in very poor health. Advocates and family members say his health has deteriorated from abuse, torture, and being drugged. Gilman was working as a teacher in Russia when he was arrested 4 years ago, accused of assaulting a police officer. On social media, Donald Trump said Putin agreed to release Gilman on a, quote, humanitarian basis, that no exchange took place, and that Russia didn't ask for anything in return. Now, in theory, these two countries are longstanding enemies. The U.S. is the biggest supporter of Ukraine and NATO. So what does this Russian pardon tell us about the two leaders' relations? I'll be talking about this with investigative journalist Craig Unger. He spent years researching Trump's relations with Russia. His New York Times bestseller, American Kompromat, How the KGB Cultivated Donald Trump and Related Tales of Sex, Greed, Power, and Treachery, makes the explosive argument that Trump is actually a Russian asset. Craig, good to see you.
5: Thanks for having me. Good to see you.
4: Now, we're going to be talking more later about why you say Trump is a Russian asset, but I want to start with the Gilman release. Is this just a goodwill gesture as the two presidents are framing it, or do you see a Russian strategy behind it?
5: I think it's more than just goodwill. And, you know, here in New York, we have something called the Favor Bank that's in the world of politics, in the world of journalism, and the legal world. And what by that we mean, look, I'm going to do you a really, really big favor, and I'm asking nothing in return for now. But in the long run, you owe me, and you owe me big time. And that's what seems to be going on, as far as I can tell. As you say, Gilman was in extremely poor health, and that may well have been what precipitated his release. But the framing of this is much more important when you look at, as I've written about, everything the Russians have done for Trump again and again and again. And now, this is can be sold as a win for Trump. He looks good. He's gotten a favor out of Putin. And it's at a time when he desperately needs it. I mean, the last few months have been humiliating for Trump. In the Iran war, the United States, the most powerful military nation on earth, is being humiliated by Iran. We have the Epstein case. I don't know if in Germany you're following the reflecting pool mess. We have the midterm elections coming up. Trump is going down, down, down in the polls. And when you look at what's really going on between Russia and the United States, you also have to look at the Ukraine war. And there, Trump has been making noises about how wonderful Zelensky's been with his those long-range zone attacks, and he's promised at various times to give Ukraine Patriot missiles. Now, I don't believe he's going to actually do that, but it's a huge source of tension between the United States and Russia, and Russia does not want that to happen.
4: Now, if we look at the messages coming out of Washington about this release, it seems to me there's a dissonance here. On the one hand, there's the message from Washington that Russia probably mistreated an American, Robert Gilman, to the point that his life is at risk here. But then there's this messaging that Putin is the humanitarian who is releasing him. How do you see these two messages?
5: Well, I think it's most likely that Putin takes people like Gilman as a poker chip that he can dispense with when he needs to. And that's what's going on now. They can be traded for other prisoners or for other favors. And I think we're not seeing the payback right now, but we will in the future. And as it is, Trump has gotten an awful lot out of the Kremlin, and I think he's going to continue to get that.
4: Now, let's come to what you write about in your books, because a lot of people have speculated about why Trump often appears to praise Putin and Russia. U.S. intelligence agencies have also concluded that Russia worked to influence the 2016 U.S. election in Trump's favor. But your books argue that there's a much deeper and more longstanding relationship between Trump and the Soviet Union, later Russia. Can you sum up the timeline that you lay out in your books?
5: Sure. I go back to 1984 in terms of money laundering and Trump's relationship with the Russian mafia. And that's when a man named David Bogatin went to Trump Tower and he plunked down $6 million in cash to buy 5 condos. And Bogatin was tied to the Russian mafia. It was the beginning of a relationship that continued for decades. And over that period of time, the Russian mafia laundered more than $1 billion through Trump real estate. Trump is often characterized as a brilliant businessman. He's not. He had 6 bankruptcies he filed for. He went to court again and again and again. And one of the ways he got out of trouble was by Russians laundering, the Russian mafia laundering money through them. In addition, I've talked to former members of the KGB. There was General Oleg Kalugin and Major Yuri Shvets, who both told me about Trump's ties to the KGB. It was in 1987 that Trump made his first trip to Moscow. And it was all arranged by Intourist, which is really a front, for, a long time front for the KGB. And when Trump came back, he immediately began assailing NATO, as he's done for 40 years. And destroying NATO is something that Putin would love to see happen.
4: Now, you do make the distinction between an agent and an asset. You say Trump is not a Russian agent, but he is an asset in the sense that he is favorable to Russia's wishes and positions. Do you think that they have some compromising information on him, or is it just this I'll scratch your back, you scratch mine?
5: Well, I think it's more than just we'll scratch each other's backs. I think it's quite likely that they have a compromise on him. But again, it's very, very difficult to pin down. And, I've talked to a number of people in the Russian mafia and so forth who told me they've seen tapes and so forth, but I've never been able to get someone to go on the record and to dig up those tapes. So for now, I think it's best to push that aside. And it's indisputable, as far as I can tell, that they've done favors for him that have brought him more than $1 billion. And if you looked into Trump Tower itself, I found at least 13 members of the Russian mafia or oligarchs who own condos or were living in Trump Tower. When you understand also that the Russian mafia it really works hand in hand with Russian intelligence. This becomes just an extraordinary breach of national security for the president of the United States to have Russian mobsters living in what was the crown jewel of his real estate empire.
4: Now, if your case is true, or your argument that you make, and Trump really is

Russian asset, as you say. Why is the U.S. still supporting Ukraine? Why hasn't Trump pushed harder for an end to the war on Russia's terms? It just seems to me that if he were really a Russian asset, that he might be

0: but he's reneged on that promise as well. And I'd be surprised if he ever delivers on them. And he's pushed off promised military authorization of funds that were authorized by the previous administration, and he's postponed them until after the end of his term in 2029.
1: Now, at the beginning of our conversation, you said that Putin is doing Trump a favor here by releasing Gilman with the idea that he may call up a favor later from Trump. What kind of favor do you think that Putin might call up later from Trump?
0: Well, you know, it's hard for me to speculate, but I mean, obviously the most important thing going on now is Ukraine war. And, you know, it's quite extraordinary because you see NATO, Trump is on the brink of destroying NATO. That would be a home run, a grand slam home run for Putin if he were able to get Trump to do that formally. And we're teetering on the edge of that right now. And that's really what concerns me. Is it possible that Trump will formally destroy the our ties to NATO? And he has all but done that so far. To me, that's the biggest concern.
1: Craig Unger, thanks so much for talking to me.
2: Radical transparency. New encryption technologies to protect whistleblowers. Julian Assange revolutionized the information age.
3: He was willing to breach new frontiers.
2: WikiLeaks made him a global sensation and the most famous fugitive on the planet. The story of an idealist.
4: Do you have to pay a price for things you believe in? Of course.
2: Julian Assange starts August 20th on DW.
5: There aren't many women on construction sites. Yulia Schaefer is a rare exception. She's a master bricklayer and a social media star. Over 1 million people follow her on Instagram alone.
6: It's exhausting, I'll admit, but it's a lot of fun.
5: But she's also experienced sexual harassment.
6: There was this one guy who kept grabbing my ass.
5: The clay builder Anna Maas says sexism remains the largest problem on construction sites.
7: The foremen and fellow apprentices, the male ones, will comment on your body or rate how f***able they think you are.
5: Frida just started an apprenticeship as a carpenter. She's calling for more equality.
8: Mind if I take off my shirt too?
9: Go ahead.
8: If he can do it, why can't I?
5: Road construction is a really tough line of work. Very few women venture into it. Sally from the paving crew says it's her dream job.
6: Thanks, now I've got branches in my face. Are you out of your mind? When you drive down the road, the men can't stop staring.
5: They're all exceptions in their trades. What do they love about their jobs? What are the biggest challenges they face? And what do they think about the fact that there are still so few women working in construction today? I come from a family of tradespeople and once considered learning a trade myself, but the thought of a lifetime of hard labor put me off. Maybe I just didn't think I was capable of it as a woman. One opinion I keep hearing, especially from men, is...
10: In general, I'd say men should handle the rough work and women the finer details. I don't want to discriminate. I just think construction is still a man's job.
5: Of course, there are other men who see things differently, but the numbers don't lie. Of all industries in Germany, construction employs the fewest women. In the most physically demanding trades on construction sites, it was just 2.3% in 2025. That's really low. One woman who made it is Julia Schäfer from southwestern Baden. She just might be Germany's best-known female bricklayer. With lots of online followers, she also earns money with social media. But her main passion is bricklaying.
6: Press it all the way down, keep it straight, and squeeze when you're ready.
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6: One.
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6: Two.

0: Julia has been a master bricklayer for about 6 years. She runs her own company and is currently building her own production hall with a team of men. Today, I'm helping build a reinforced concrete foundation, and later, Julia will lay a brick wall on it.
1: This metal will all be covered in concrete. You won't see it once we're done.
2: Okay.
0: Once her building is complete, Julia will use it as a warehouse, workshop, and office for her company, as well as a place to create social media content.
1: This is going to be the hub for everything that happens here. Either we'll specialize in restoration, buying old properties and fixing them up. That would be a new challenge for me. I'm not familiar with that kind of work yet. Is the beeping bothering you? Mike, you're bugging us. That's the best that can happen. It's so much fun. I can't imagine a day without cracking jokes or goofing around. That's just how it is.
0: Why do you think there are still so few women in construction?
1: I think a lot of them are put off by the rough tone, maybe by the construction site itself, but that's just part of the job. You have to be able to handle it. I'll admit that you can't be too...
0: Too sensitive?
1: Well, I'm sensitive too. I cry, to be honest. That's just how I am, I cry, but you learn to get on with it.
2: Cool.
0: All right, let's get started then. What's there to do?
1: Mikey's already set the height, right, Mikey? Oh, right, he wasn't allowed to. Wherever you see these bars,
0: I should
1: cover them up. Good. We can mark that and move on.
0: Red, so down.
1: Hang on. Now.
0: Now?
1: Yeah.
0: When Julia started her apprenticeship, she was in her early 20s. She soon learned how hard it was to be the only woman working at a construction site. One bad experience followed the next, and she was sexually harassed.
1: There was this one guy who kept grabbing my ass, and at some point I lost it and threw my trowel at him. Enough is enough. But right then, the training supervisor walked in, and who got in trouble? I did. The whole week had just been too much to take. He wouldn't stop. So I told my dad, I don't want to do this anymore. And he said, look, sweetheart, I'd love to take this off your hands, but I can't. I love you more than anything, but I can't do that for you. Either you deal with it yourself, find your own path, and find the confidence to stand up for yourself, or you don't. But then this job isn't the right fit for you. So I thought about it, and yeah, he had a point.
2: Ja, hat eigentlich ja recht.
0: Unbelievable. So in that situation, when he grabbed you, were you able to... I mean, how did that turn out?
1: The training supervisor yelled at me in front of everyone. Everyone laughed, and then I went home. I just packed my things and left.
0: Shortly after, a fellow apprentice told the instructor what had actually happened.
1: And the training supervisor called everyone together and apologized to me in front of the whole team. He said, I'm sorry, I didn't see that. And if he ever touches that girl again, he'll have me to deal with. I'll give you all a piece of my mind. And from that moment on, they accepted me. And I was, this sounds so dumb, but I was accepted as Julian, as one of the guys.
0: Not as Julia, but as
1: Julian. It's so dumb, I know.
0: Julia stuck it out, but not every young woman is likely to be that self-assured. Others might have given up.
2: Ziehen?
1: I say Ziege, goat, instead of Ziehen, pull. The guys tease me, where's the goat? And I say, leave me alone, that's just my dialect. I'd be really happy if more women did this job, because it's a great job, especially the camaraderie you feel in the team. Talking to other people in this line of work, you have to be able to rely on your co-workers. But the job has negative sides too. When I hear my boss or my co-workers say something that's out of line, or when I can't wear certain tops because someone sitting across from me is bound to say something like, wow, what a nice view, I mean, that's just not cool.
0: But sexism doesn't always mean sexual harassment. It starts much earlier, as soon as women aren't considered capable of doing the job, simply because they're women.
1: Right at the very beginning, when I was at a construction site and a concrete truck driver said, I'm not going to give you

0: any concrete. You're a girl. You have no business being here. You don't know what you're doing. Even if I didn't, that still doesn't give him the right to say that. And I think that kind of thing just ruins it for girls.
1: So why do some women still choose a career in construction? I ask Frieda from Dresden, who just started an apprenticeship as a carpenter. What do you need?
2: A chisel would be good.
1: What do you need it for?
2: For the spots you can't reach with a saw. You can get to them with a chisel and a mallet.
3: Okay.
1: She dropped out of her degree program in communication psychology and took up this apprenticeship instead. She was inspired to after having built her own bed and kitchen.
2: I started building my bed and I really got into it. But I kept telling myself I'd finish my degree first and then maybe do it. And then I thought, I want a pair of carpenter's pants. They're so stylish and durable. So my girlfriend gifted me a pair for Christmas. I put them on, stood in front of the mirror, and I thought, I don't want to just wear them, I want to be that person. So I asked her, what if I dropped out of college and did an apprenticeship instead? And she said, go for it.
1: You know what I thought you meant? This is what I thought a chisel was.
2: A crowbar.
1: A crowbar.
2: Some say clawbar. Learned that today. I think anyone can learn a trade, for sure.
1: Well, I'd say I'm all thumbs.
2: But where'd you get that from?
1: Yeah, where did I get that from?
2: Were you constantly being told you're all thumbs? Or was it implied?
1: Or is it maybe because that's how I grew up? My brother is good with his hands and learned a trade. He's a boy, of course. So maybe we were just brought up that way.
2: I think that definitely plays a role. In my case, my mom always did everything, and there wasn't a man around to say, I'll do that, or don't touch that.
1: The next day, we see each other again at her workplace. Frieda's colleagues are certified craftsmen and her direct supervisors at the construction site.
4: You can put these slats with the others on the left.
5: Yeah.
1: Today, we're rebuilding a ramshackle winter garden. Demolition work in 30-degree summer heat is harder than I thought. This is Frieda's second week on the job, and it's my second day on a construction site. This is actually kind of fun.
2: Because we can let out all that built-up tension with the hammer.
1: Exactly. Of course, there's a lot that can build up when you're constantly given the impression that women are the weaker sex.
2: That was certainly the kind of feedback I got when I told people I was starting an apprenticeship as a carpenter. They'd say, that's pretty tough, isn't it? You've got to be pretty strong for that. And I thought, I'm already pretty muscular, and of course that'll improve with time. But a friend of mine, he's almost my height, maybe 5 centimeters taller, and was as skinny as a reed at the start of his apprenticeship. And nobody said that to him. They just patted him on the back and said, you go for it, kid. But he had it just as hard when he started off.
4: Now we have a better view. You can see this wasn't positioned properly. That's why it wasn't working. So wrap the chain around the back first. Good.
2: It's important that you cut the wood with the front tip of the saw. That's to ensure that the saw doesn't kick back in the worst case.
1: Kicking back sounds harmless, but I'll bet if it kicks back, it'll take off my face.
2: Well, you definitely have to be careful. I keep hearing stories about people with only 7 fingers left. I'd kind of like to keep all my fingers.
1: It's now a sweltering 34 degrees Celsius outside. The guys have already taken off their shirts. It's not really fair that men can just do that and it looks cool.
2: The way I see it, if he can do it, I want to be able to do it too. I get it, but I'm sweating just as much as they are.
1: But can we really do that? Just take our tops off?
2: Do you guys mind if I take off my shirt too?
3: Go ahead.
1: It seems normal for men to take off their shirts when it's hot, but somehow it's still different for women.
3: I guess it's just something we're brought up with, and I'm sure there are still those who have something to say about it, but in principle, it shouldn't be any different.
2: It just needs to become a normal thing.
3: And it's probably because we live in a male-dominated world. Men get more flustered when they see women running around naked and they've never seen it before. But I'm sure you get used to it pretty quickly.
1: Well, I for one wouldn't dare.
3: But you're wearing a bra underneath, right?
1: Yeah, sure, but...
3: But it's still weird?
1: I don't know. It's hard to get over myself. It's probably ingrained in me so deeply.
3: I guess if you were raised from the start to believe it didn't matter if it's a woman or a man standing there shirtless, then it doesn't matter.
1: I definitely respect Frida for doing it.
2: These are people I feel comfortable around, where I can walk around topless without being sexualized.
1: I'll meet up with Frida again in 6 months and wonder whether she'll encounter sexism further down the road. I hope not. For decades, construction was a male-dominated field, and not just in people's minds. On West German construction sites, there were many jobs women weren't even allowed to do before 1994. Now I'm meeting a woman who works in another male-dominated field, road construction. Sally operates the asphalt roller for a paving crew in the eastern state of Thuringia. Her job is to compact freshly laid asphalt.
0: There's usually a shovel around for this, but I don't have one right now.
1: The paving crew works all day long. First, they receive a delivery of 160-degree hot asphalt, which they pour into a paver and spread across the road. Then Sally compacts it. It must be pretty cool to drive a roller like this.
0: Yeah, I like it, especially when you're driving down a road, you know, when you're working near apartments and houses and the men can't stop staring.
5: Yeah?
0: A lot of them say they've never seen anything like it. They walk right past me and tell me. It's actually a little creepy sometimes.
1: Yeah, I can imagine.
0: Want to try? I wasn't that fast just now. I can set it faster if you want.
1: Oh no, let's start slow for now. There's something special about driving big construction machines like this, isn't there? It's kind of cool. When you're up here, like...
0: It's just beeping because your butt left the seat.
1: Oh, okay.
0: Can you take over for me?
1: I have to say, this feels pretty awesome. Why do you think so few women want to do this job, even today?
0: I think they don't dare to try. I think a lot of them just wonder, can I keep up with the men? Can I actually do the work? Can I handle it physically?
1: Operating a road roller is probably not the most physically demanding part of road construction.

0: is probably not the most physically demanding part of road construction. I mean, sure, I'm wary of handling such a big machine. But what about you? You've always wanted to do this, right?
1: Yeah, I've always wanted to be a road builder.
0: Wow. And what gave you the idea?
1: My brothers do it. They got me hooked.
0: Really? You have two older brothers?
1: Yeah. They're pavers, too. It's always been our dream to work in the same crew.
0: We have to hurry. Rain is forecast for tomorrow, and if the ground is wet, the paving crew won't be able to lay the asphalt. It's going to be a long day.
1: We won't be done for the day until this stretch is finished.
0: I was just going to ask, so that means you don't really know when you'll finish work?
1: You can't really say no. I mean, in the paving crew, you can never really say for sure.
0: So how does she manage things with her four-year-old son? Sally is a single mum.
1: I've got my mom at home, and luckily she helps me out. Otherwise, none of this would be possible. She takes him to kindergarten in the morning and picks him up in the afternoon. And when I get home from work, I take care of him, of course.
0: I'll see Sally and her son again when I visit their home and learn more about why she was turned down from her dream job at first, simply for being a woman. 450 kilometers away in the Lüneburg Heath, I meet Anna Maas. She's a clay builder, and sadly, she's had some pretty bad experiences on male-dominated construction sites.
2: So that's what we want to put on the wall today.
0: That's why she's now self-employed.
2: And now here's the most important rule. This funnel, this container right here, is never allowed to run completely dry.
0: Okay.
2: It'll start to smoke and stink if it does.
0: Anna has been hired to cover the interior walls of this old farmhouse with clay. First, the clay is spread onto the straw mats on the wall with a plastering machine and then smoothed out.
2: We still need to check the reeds, so we have to go over everything and check the quality. That would be the first thing to do.
0: She first experienced just how tough things can get on a construction site when she was 18, during her apprenticeship. What was it like for you to hold your own, especially among so many men?
2: I think it really sucked, and I'm not actually sure how I handled it so well. Maybe because I smoked a lot of weed. I mean, I think that would be the most logical explanation.
0: You couldn't have coped without? How did the men treat you?
2: Well, the stories I'm about to tell you aren't exactly pleasant. Like, the men, even the other male apprentices, would comment on and rate your body at work, talking about how f***able they think you are. Those were just normal, everyday things I experienced as an 18-year-old girl. And then being called flat-chested or flat as a pancake or whatever, that's definitely a thing. I can certainly understand why so many women end up quitting their training and struggle to brush it aside, psychologically speaking.
0: So how did you defend yourself?
2: As a woman, you just laugh because that's what you're taught to do. If you don't laugh, people start asking why you didn't think it was funny. Ask if you're a prude or something. And maybe my way of countering their humor helped me a bit. At some point, I started making a lot of jokes about men and stuff like that. One thing's for sure. It's made me act a lot tougher, like a macho. Even today, I can't really turn that off. I've become such a macho woman. Yeah, macho behavior means being loud and telling someone to get lost when they're droning on, trying to tell you how to do your job, or how your machines work, or how to back up your trailer. You can give him an aggressive response and he'll go away. Sometimes I drive home afterwards and cry because there's nothing more I can do. I want to give Elisa a little rundown on the machine so you can get started. You can go ahead and switch her on, the mixer. Of course, it's a she.
0: These days, Anna works with women whenever possible. Today, her colleague Franziska has joined us.
2: What's that beautiful woman doing here on the construction site?
3: Such a pretty girl. Yeah, right. And here we are pushing 40.
2: What's a pretty young lady?

0: What are you doing here? We're laughing, but there's always a tear in your eye, too. Like, he didn't really just say that, did he?
1: Once a guy came up to me and tried to strike up a conversation, and then he said something like, I do think it's strange to see women on construction sites because you're always doing your nails and your hands get so dirty from the clay. And I looked down at myself and I said, yeah, I do my nails sometimes, not all of them, but I like it. I enjoy it, and I enjoy looking after myself. You get your hair done.
0: You shower? And you've wiped your butt and washed your hands?
1: They'll ask, what are you doing here? And sometimes I don't even know what that's supposed to mean. Maybe it's just a sign of extreme insecurity on the part of older men.
2: Insecurity, or is there something more? In any case, Anna has taken matters into her own hands. She doesn't want sexism to ruin the job she loves.
0: Our dream, Franziska's and mine, is to one day carry out an entire construction project with only female-owned companies. That doesn't mean men can't work on the project, but it's very important that they can't butt in and need to accept doing things differently than they might have.
2: Anna has other things on her mind as well. She's worried about her daughter's professional futures since they're already hearing sexist remarks at school, but more on that later. Sally, the road builder, lives just north of Bavaria. Oh, that's your roller?
3: Can it even get here from over there?
2: She's raising her 4-year-old son on her own. To him, Mum is the ultimate construction expert.
3: He'd love to work with me if he could.
4: Yeah.
2: Does he already have his own roller?
3: Yeah, a small one. It's down there.
2: He's growing up with it being normal for women to work in construction, isn't he?
3: He says he wants to ride big machines. He'd love to come to work with me every day.
2: Is he part of a new generation growing up with a different view of women? And will Sally ever tell him how hard she had to fight to get her job? Look at this. Fundamentals of asphalt compaction.
3: Yeah, my coworker gave me all that.
2: You studied something else before this, right?
4: No.
3: Restaurant and catering service. I did that as a stopgap because no construction company would hire me back then. They said, sweetheart, you'll need an extra bathroom on the job site and a changing room and blah, blah.
2: But it was always clear to you that you actually wanted to work in road construction, right?
3: Exactly. I think they just assume a woman can't handle the job, like she's not physically up to the task.
2: But it is a tough job, isn't it? The tone is definitely different, rougher.
3: You certainly need a sense of humor, otherwise you won't get very far. I was actually scared too, to be honest. Sure, I have to take a few jabs now and then, but I give them right back. What's this little twig for? You know how big it is. Are you out of your mind? Thanks, now I've got branches in my face. Great. And who's going to clean my roller now? I'm going to light a fire under your ass.
2: For the guys on the paving crew, having a woman on the team has been a completely new experience. Has it changed anything?
5: Yeah, she's a breath of fresh air, I'd say. Overall, it's been good. I think it's great that women do this kind of work and they're interested in it, like Sally. More of them could do it. You just have to go for it.
2: Was Sally the first woman you've seen doing this?
5: The very first.
2: And was that strange?
5: In the beginning, sure. The thing is, seeing a woman on a construction site kind of makes you concerned. And she doesn't get any special treatment. All the better that she loves doing it. She's not getting preferential treatment or anything.
2: Sally's supervisor was one of the people who decided against her starting an apprenticeship with them. You turned her down, didn't you?
6: We don't train women. It came as a surprise back then. I've been in construction for 45 years now, and we've never had a girl as an apprentice.
2: So if you're unfamiliar with it...
6: She was young, just 16.

0: It makes you wonder, does she really know what she wants? What if she starts an apprenticeship, trains for 3 years, and in the end realizes it's not for her after all?
1: Sally completed her training as a road builder at another company. 7 years later, with her diploma in hand, she applied again. So how's it going now? What would you say after she's been here for a while? What's it like having a woman on the team?
0: I must say we're very pleasantly surprised that it's worked out so well. It brings a sense of calm to the team. A little bit, I think. We're glad we made that decision.
1: In road construction, you can earn around 3,600 euros gross per month working a 40-hour week. Can other women also imagine working in a profession like this? I accompany Sally to soccer practice. Her sister Jenny also plays on the women's team. What do you think about Sally working in an industry where there are hardly any women?
2: I think it's great, but I imagine it must be super exhausting to be shoveling all day or operating a roller. I don't think the physical labor would be my thing at all. I sit in the office all day and spend the whole time typing.
3: Sitting in an office like Jenny wouldn't work for me at all. Just sitting there at the computer, I think I'd get sick after a while. Just sitting in front of a screen, I couldn't do that.
2: You're outside all day. You're out in the rain, you're out in the cold. Even when it's really hot, you're outside. I can't imagine that at all, but I really admire that she manages to juggle it all. She's a strong woman who can pull it off.
1: And what would it be like for you to work only with men?
2: I could see that, sure, because I think men are a little easier to deal with than women.
4: It's sometimes harder to work with women. They can get a little catty sometimes.
1: Anna from Lüneburg sees things differently. She prefers working with women.
5: You're home, great.
2: Your pizza is ready.
1: Anna has two daughters and is also a single mother. Was it difficult for you to balance raising children and your career?
2: Yes, well, it was quite sobering when the kids were little. After Nala was born, I felt great, physically. But childcare isn't available until they turn one. So until then, I relied on unemployment benefits.
1: How did you go about solving that problem?
2: I take them with me to work sometimes and tell my clients. They just have to come along every now and then. Otherwise, the clients would have to wait even longer. Especially when the kids were sick and it wasn't too cold, I'd lay them down on a sofa in the next room and they'd sleep there. But it's incredibly exhausting when you're plastering walls while carrying a child in a baby sling.
1: Anna and the kids have a great relationship with their dad. He lives nearby. Fun fact, he works in a female-dominated profession as a preschool teacher.
2: We're kind of topsy-turvy in that way, and it always gets a lot of laughs. The fact that at the daycare center, he experiences the same surprise I do as a woman on a construction site. We both get special recognition just for being there.
1: In the evening, Anna has to make a quick trip to her warehouse.
6: Stop! Yeah!
1: We have to load a trailer full of clay for her next project. Her daughter Nala is helping out. She's 14 years old and wants to train as a clay builder after she graduates from high school. She's the only girl in her class who wants to learn a trade. Why do you think so few girls want to learn a trade or work on construction?
3: I think it's because it's always been that way. Men are seen as the stronger ones, and girls have always been told to clean the house, tidy up, stay at home, cook meals. So sometimes I hear the boys in class say things like, yeah, typically women should stick to the housework, or something like that. And I'll tell them, if you're looking for trouble, keep talking. But I don't think it's okay for them to say things like that, just because that's what they've observed growing up.

0: das nicht hier ist.
1: My younger daughter, she's not here right now. Last week she told me that her teacher had played one of those icebreaker games with them, where the kids are supposed to stand up if they feel the question applies to them. And she asked, whose dad works in a trade? And then, of course, Naomi stood up too, even though her mum works in a trade. And yeah, that's how the teacher slipped up, asking about kids' fathers when the topic was manual labor. And that really stands out to my kids because they're not used to it. Dad's a preschool teacher and Mum works on a construction site. It's an upside-down world.
2: And things like that reinforce gender roles in people's minds.
1: Exactly. And it's great that my kids speak up. But then they hear the same response I've been hearing for years. You're being too sensitive. We meant everyone.
0: Es waren ja alle gemeint.
1: Nala, we can stop anytime if you need a break.
2: Anna hopes her daughter won't have to go through the same thing she did back then.
1: People always expected me to do better. From the start, I was expected to be top of my class.
2: Because you're a woman.
1: Exactly. And there's almost no leeway for mistakes. If I, as a woman, make a mistake at work, people harp on about it for weeks and months, even though my male colleagues have made that same mistake plenty of times.
2: She worries her daughter might lose her enthusiasm for the profession if she completes an apprenticeship with another company.
1: I don't think many people take that into account, youth labor protection, or being more considerate when dealing with young people. Especially working in construction, even if she weren't with my company, it could get pretty tough.
2: That's why Anna hopes her daughter will do her apprenticeship with her and eventually take over the company. I reconnect with Frieda, the carpenter in training in Dresden, half a year after she started her apprenticeship. She and her colleague Moritz are building a new stair railing today.
3: That screw is completely rusted. The hole's empty.
2: Back then, you mentioned you first had to physically adapt to the labor. Have you noticed your body changing?
4: I wouldn't have thought it, but I built up a lot of muscle quickly.
5: Yeah?
2: Really? Show me, can I feel them? That's amazing!
4: Even on my forearms. Here, look at this.
2: That's incredible. How have things been going for you over the last 6 months?
4: I'd say I've settled in well, but it's like a different world. It really lets you step out of your own bubble, but you realize things haven't changed much. Women are still in the absolute minority.
2: At trade school, Frieda says she's encountering the same double standards that Anna told me about. Zero tolerance when a woman makes a mistake.
4: The fact that women have to earn that respect first, that really gets on my nerves.
3: You're still an apprentice. A lot of people feel they have to earn that respect. But I can't imagine it's harder for a woman.
4: When you're a woman and you're told that you likely won't stay in the trade anyway and that it would be a waste of money, it makes me think, perhaps, but plenty of male apprentices don't stick with it either. Whether someone stays in the trade or not has nothing to do with their gender. These days it's common to learn a trade first and then go back to school just to have a good foundation. But that has nothing to do with being a man or a woman.
2: In her day-to-day work, she too has to deal with macho remarks from men.
4: At my workplace, I have to say the tone is very friendly, very considerate and respectful. I'm grateful for that and really happy about it. In a different context, there was an incident where I was uncomfortable with something being said. I thought it was disrespectful toward women. So I spoke up. I tried to stay objective and tried to put a stop to it.
2: What happened? What did they say?
4: They made a rude play on words using the word whore. And it wasn't just that one time, it was something that came up over and over again. I tried to point that out. At first, it got confrontational. It took a while to sort things out, but we did resolve it in the end.

0: geklärt wurde.
1: I actually get along with that person really well now.
0: Sehr gut aus.
2: How do you see it? I mean, if someone were to say that same pun in front of you, would you as a man find that funny or would you think it was dumb?
3: I'd probably laugh, but there are limits. I mean, you can make jokes. Most of the time, they're at someone else's expense. But if someone comes up to you and says, that's not okay, then you should probably consider that.
2: What's it like when you work with Moritz?
1: It's laid back. I mean, sure, we're kind of playful, and sometimes a dumb comment just slips out.
2: And do you fire back?
1: Yeah. Oh, honey, not like that.
3: You're not usually that gentle. Sorry.
1: Don't be so dainty.
2: Yeah, but you two know each other.
3: Sure, things are different then.
1: Yeah, sometimes I'll say to him, hey there, cutie.
0: Also,
3: but that happens among the guys too. I mean, it's never just because there are women around. It happens between other guys too, like Zeppa and Phil, for example, the roofer and the other apprentice. They're so cute together. They're like an old married couple. And they go on and on. Come on, sweetie. Give me a hand, sweetie. It's just normal work banter.
2: But like you said, when you know each other, it's actually funny because you can take it in stride, but if a stranger says it...
3: Right, and having this dynamic with each other is entirely different from what I'd hear about the way things were run back in the day. There was a clear hierarchy, one man in charge with a master supervising, and apprentices just had to follow orders. If they got scolded, they had to suck it up. And if they cried about it, others would laugh at them even more. Different times, different customs. There are still companies that run things like that. It's hard to escape that as an apprentice, but my goal is to make sure that doesn't happen in my company, and I think we're on the right track.
2: Half a year later, things have also been going well for Julia, the master bricklayer. She and her team are putting up the walls of their warehouse.
4: Things have changed quite a bit since you last saw it. We've now poured concrete over the upstand you helped me with, and we've laid our bricks on top of that. We're completely finished on that side, and we'll wrap that up today, and then we'll move over here. Mikey is bringing the work platform over. We'll set it up over there and then grab some bricks, mix up some mortar, and we'll be ready to go. Turn.
5: Mind the wall.
2: Turn it all the way around.
4: Yes, careful, I'll do it.
5: Get some support there.
4: Let it straighten out.
2: Yes, the job can be physically demanding, and yes, it's been proven that on average, men have slightly more muscle mass than women. But Julia says the tough manual labor is often used as a knockout argument to discourage women from the trade.
4: The classic line is, back in the day there were 50 kilo bags, a woman could never have carried those. You should be glad that things are the way they are now. And honestly, if I wanted to, I could carry one of those 50 kilo sacks too, just to prove that I can. But it's sad that we have to prove ourselves at all.
2: It's kind of like making batter. Julia hasn't only dealt with sexism on construction sites.
0: Stop.
2: She also encounters misogynistic narratives online. But if we say that women are worse at manual labor, then everyone will start crying again.
4: Because of our privilege.
2: I knew two women who only passed the exam because of their privilege, but sure, be honest.
4: And that's the kind of stuff I hear sometimes. You only managed to do all of that because of your privilege. I try to laugh it off, but...
2: But deep down, it still affects you.
4: Of course. And I get why a lot of women don't want to put themselves through that, or don't dare to. It makes me sad for young girls. Imagine a young girl out there who doesn't know much about the world yet, and she hears a stupid comment like that. She'll lose all interest. And there's no sugarcoating that. Those people are ruining it all over again, making women believe they're not capable of it. It's a

0: privilege to keep pushing the idea that we women can and are allowed to do anything independently. And it's sad that that's a privilege.
1: But it's not normal.
0: Exactly. The fact that people keep talking it down like that, it's not cool.
2: So what's the real reason men often reject women on construction sites?
3: Ich denke mir immer, das ist so eine Ego-Sache vielleicht auch.
0: I think it's an ego thing. Maybe they've never seen anything like it before. They see a woman doing this and they tend to fall back on classic stereotypes. Women should take care of the kids and do the housework. But the idea that a woman can be independent, that might be totally new to them. Or maybe they really do have ego issues and can't handle the fact that a woman is doing a job like this. So that's where the thin bed mortar goes in, and then we spread it out over all the brickwork.
2: The mortar is basically the glue that holds the bricks together.
0: You'll never get it perfectly straight. Hit it harder. The stone can't feel it.
3: Dem tut nichts weh.
2: This is what everyone thinks bricklayers do all day, just stacking brick upon brick, right?
0: Yeah, a lot of people think being a bricklayer is a job for dumb people. But there's so much more to it. It's unbelievable.
3: Unglaublich.
2: Julia thinks young women shouldn't let themselves get discouraged. And if problems do arise, it's best to talk things out.
0: If you're A, that confident, then you should talk it out with that person directly. Or B, just go to your boss. I mean, your boss is there to make sure everything runs smoothly and people get along with each other. It sounds silly, like tattling, but I think it's the only way. And if that doesn't work, then just look for another job. Somewhere out there is a workplace where you'll fit in and where they'll be grateful to have a woman on the team.
2: Julia and the other women in construction are role models in the industry. They won't put up with sexist remarks. Who knows? If I'd known them back then, I might have ended up in a trade too. In times of skilled labor shortages, can we really do without women? I think not.
4: This is DW News Live.
5: What's new? We'll tell you.
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5: 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DW News Africa. In 30 minutes.
9: 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Until a year ago, when the city introduced a controversial new toll. Can congestion pricing bring order to the chaos? How has it changed Manhattan?
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15: This is DW News, and these are our top stories. Russian President Vladimir Putin made his first visit to the Kuril Islands, a disputed archipelago claimed by both Russia and Japan. Tokyo condemned the trip, saying the Russian president's actions made any improvement in relations between the two countries difficult. Putin visited Ituru Island, known as Ituforu in Japan. The trip comes amid worsening ties between Moscow and Tokyo following Japan's sanctions against Russia over its invasion of Ukraine. Congo's Ebola outbreak has spread to a sixth province after an infected person traveled to a previously unaffected province, where they later died.

0: According to the World Health Organization, the outbreak in Eastern Congo is the fastest growing Ebola outbreak on record. It's on track to surpass the deadliest outbreak in history, which erupted more than a decade ago and killed 11,000 people. The US aircraft carrier George Washington has been diverted to replace the Abraham Lincoln in the Middle East. Life on the Abraham Lincoln has reportedly gotten more difficult amid supply shortages and mental health concerns for the crew. The ship has been deployed for 9 months, supporting the US war against Iran.
1: Israeli settlers have set up camp in his front yard, besieging a Palestinian American's home in the occupied West Bank. His family fears that if they ever leave, they may never be able to go home. And they're not impressed by the U.S. ambassador to Israel calling the settlers terrorists.
2: We need action on the ground to be those terrorists to be removed permanently from the residential areas. And we don't have to deal with this. So we need protection, not just comments on social media.

0: I'm Brent Goff in Berlin. To our viewers watching on PBS in the United States, streaming on YouTube, and to all of you around the world, welcome. We begin the day with dramatic events in the occupied West Bank, much of it caught on camera in real time in America. Now imagine watching your own home 6,000 miles away through a security camera and watching as people gather outside it, block the entrance, and leave members of your family afraid to walk out, basically trapped inside. Well, that is what Palestinian-American businessman Louis Reedy has been watching this week from Ohio. Now, his house is in Kusra, in the occupied West Bank. His brother and his 18-year-old nephew are inside. On Sunday, Israeli settlers went to Kusra and established an illegal outpost immediately outside Palestinian homes there. Overnight, Israeli forces dismantled two illegal settler outposts around Kusra and the neighboring village of Shalud. Today, there have been conflicting accounts about what happened next. Palestinian residents said families were ordered out of their homes as the military operation continued. The IDF now says Kusra residents have been instructed to remain in their homes and that its troops are there to protect them. And joining me now from Toledo, Ohio, is Louis Reedy. Louis, it's good to have you on the program. If we could, I'd like to start with what is happening right now. Are your brother and nephew, are they still effectively trapped inside your house?
1: Well, thank you for having me here. Yes, as we speak right now, my brother and his son is still trapped in the house under siege by the settlers.
0: And the IDF is now saying that residents have been instructed to remain in their homes and that soldiers will not operate inside the Palestinian family home beside the dismantled settler tent. I mean, that's what we're being told. Is that what your brother is being told?
1: Well, I spoke with my brother multiple times this morning. So this morning they came hundreds of IDF soldiers. They evacuated my brother and his son and our neighbors, Yusuf Hassan and his family. And they told them you have 30 minutes to leave. They moved them to a nearby house still under construction. They stayed there for a couple hours. Mm-hmm. Half an hour ago, he called me back. He said, now they allowed us to go back to my house, including our neighbor, to come to our house. They still occupied our neighbor house, the one you have in the picture right now. Mm-hmm. But they turn off our security cameras. And when my brother went back to the house, it was gone. And that was the only way I was able to watch what's going on from here overseas.
0: Okay, so you can't see now what's happening in real time.

0: before they cut off your cameras, I know that you had been watching with these security cameras. If you could, take me back to Sunday. Tell me what you saw. I mean, who arrived outside of your house and what did they do?
1: Well, it's really way before Sunday. We've been dealing with this since January of 2025 when the settlers arrived. And I've been watching this multiple months, and that's part of the frustration that you see it live, your own brother being attacked by the settlers. They throw rocks, they vandalize the house, they break cameras, lights. Now, last Sunday, things got escalated to a dangerous situation. Evening in their time, the settlers decided to come down in front of the house in the front yard and start building a tent, and they brought mattresses, couches, chairs, and a table. Mm-hmm. Then my brother called the police saying, hey, we are under siege by the settlers. They're literally in front of the house. Mm-hmm. And an hour later, they dispatched an IDF vehicle, and my brother thought he had hope that they will come and kick him out, but he was shocked that as soon as they walked out of their vehicles, they started hugging those settlers, and they conducted a prayer with the settlers in the same tent, and we have videos of that. Mm-hmm. And then they sit down with them on their table and they start chilling with the settlers. And they did absolutely nothing to my brother to protect him, and they left the situation the way it is.
0: And what's happened, Louis? If I could just, I want to ask, those soldiers, we understand that the Israeli military says that it has taken disciplinary action over those soldiers who were seen praying with the settlers. But that's not changing what your brother saw. I mean, what does all of this tell you then about who was protecting whom?
1: Well, again, I said, we've been dealing with this months, and this is not the only incident that mm-hmm. the IDF sided with the settlers. We have multiple incidents. We called the police, my brother called the police for protection, and it happened probably a week from Sunday. He was building a fence because they're jumping into the yard and the house, and he brought a contractor, and the settlers attacked the contractors and my brothers. So they called the police saying, hey, the settlers attacking us. And as soon as the IDF came in, they hold up my brother and his workers against mm-hmm. the wall for 2 hours. I was watching it literally live.
0: God,
1: and yeah. And the settlers were allowed to walk freely with the IDF, talking with them, joking with them. They hold him up until 2 a.m. in the morning. They arrested two of the workers with no charges. Then they got released in 3 hours later with no crime committed. So wow. My brother had been dealing with this for the last 8 months. And all of this documented on videos with the security cameras, all the incident. And I believe that's why my video cameras has been removed out of the house mm-hmm. today.
0: Well, you know, this is apparently getting Washington's attention. The U.S. Ambassador to Israel, Mike Huckabee, he posted this on X today. He writes, this is another lie. The U.S. Embassy has been very involved, and the IDF and Israel police have gone at our request to remove the Israeli terrorists doing this. And then he goes on to condemn what was done to families such as yours, and it says that Washington was already being kept informed and describes the episode as terrorism intended to intimidate and harass them. I mean, the ambassador is calling them Israeli terrorists. I know you told the Times of Israel before these comments that you did not believe Ambassador Huckabee was on your side. So what goes through your mind when you hear or read what he posted today?
1: Well, on Sunday, we sent an email to the embassy

0: telling them that we have a dangerous situation and we need your help. And we got a response and the following day, instructing us to go through the local security, file a police report through the Israeli security, or it could be through the Palestinian Authority, mm-hmm. and keep us updated. That's the response we got. However, what Mike Huckabee's comments today, it's good, you know, calling those Israeli, et cetera, as terrorists, that's good, but not enough. What we need action on the ground to be those terrorists to be removed permanently from the residential areas, and we don't have to deal with this. So we need protection, not just comments on social media.
1: You know, people are going to be watching this, and they're going to ask, well, what about just normal trespassing laws? Is there no enforcement of ordinary trespassing laws there?
0: It's a one-sided story. It's clearly from the video I watched. The IDF comes and the settlers walk freely. They even jumped into my house

0: I did see hundreds of IDF soldiers coming into their village and actually coming into my own house. I watched them on the security cameras walking in the house. While they're walking in the house, my brother thought they're coming to remove the settlers. Mm-hmm. But he was surprised that he's the one needs to be removed while the settlers is still walking freely in front of the house. As of 40 or 50 minutes ago, I have a video of an IDF vehicle in front of my house while the settlers walking around the house. I mean, it has not done anything on the ground.
1: I'm trying to understand how this situation is even possible. You say you bought this land legally, you obtained the necessary Palestinian permits, and you've invested about $1 million in building this house. What claim are the settlers making to it? I mean, have they produced a deed, a court ruling, or a document establishing a legal right to your property?
0: Yes, I bought the land legally and I built the house. I went through the legal way. I pulled permit. I have a license. It's in Area B under the Palestinian Authority. Mm-hmm. I have blueprints from the architect. It's all legal and stamped, and they gave me the authorized to build the house. Absolutely, the settlers have no right to this. Settlers don't speak to us, to my brothers. However, sometimes they yell at each other. They tell them, God gave us this land. That's mm-hmm. that's their claim. That's it.
1: The town where you're from, Kusra, it doesn't appear to be an isolated case either, right? I mean, there's a nearby village, I think it's Jalud, is that correct, the pronunciation? Jalud?
0: Yes, there's another town that's called Jalud.
1: Yeah, and so another Palestinian family has endured a similar siege, and they eventually left their house, and settlers took control of the property. So when you talk to your brother and he says, I'm not leaving, is that what he fears? Is that what you fear, that this is not simply intimidation, but an attempt to make Palestinians, to make you and your brother leave these homes permanently?
0: Yes, it's really a policy with those settlers, and they're not random settlers. They are well-trained. They know what they're doing. Someone direct them exactly what to do. So I was watching carefully the Tubasi's family situation. Mm-hmm. And unfortunately, when I learned they're leaving, actually we did have a discussion, my brother and I said, you might be next. They'll come. And my brother is aware if he leaves the house for a few hours, mm-hmm. he will never come back.
1: Mm-hmm. I know you're planning to travel to Kusra next week, and I've read that your brother has apparently told you not to come because there's nothing that you can do. Why are you going?
0: When it's become more emotional, when on Sunday, when I called my brother, he said, I'm under siege, mm-hmm. and I don't know what to do. I said, if you feel for your life and no one is helping, the entire world is not helping you, we have no choice but to leave. He told me, no, I would not leave. The only thing I need food. Mm-hmm. I need supplies and food. If I have the food, I'll stay. And I asked him, how much food do you have? And he looked and he said, I still have one bag of bread. I have a couple of cans of food and a few other items. And I said, you know what? I will come. I will come to do everything I can just to bring you food. Just the least I can offer him while he's stranded under siege by the settlers.
1: Yeah. Yeah. I mean, and what you're telling us, it certainly brings to life the danger that people are in, even if they dare to walk out of their homes. We will be following this story. Louis Reedy from

0: from Toledo, Ohio. Louis, we appreciate you taking the time to share this with us. Safe travels, and as I said, we'll be following this. Thank you.
1: Thank you for having me.
0: Russian President Vladimir Putin has made his first visit to the Kuril Islands in Russia's Far East. The four southern islands of this archipelago are claimed by Japan, where they are known as the Northern Territories. Now, the Soviet Union seized the islands back in 1945 and deported their Japanese population of about 17,000 people. Putin's trip reignited the longstanding dispute and drew an angry response from Japan as relations between the two countries continue to worsen.
2: On an island known in Russia as Iturup, thousands of kilometers from Moscow, Vladimir Putin tasted caviar at a local fish processing plant, visited a hospital, and met with pupils at a school. According to state news agency TASS, Putin is the first Russian president to travel to the remote archipelago since Dmitry Medvedev in 2010. While the Kremlin trumped the visit, Japan strongly condemned it. Iturup, known as Itorofu in Japan, is one of four islands running in a broad arc from Russia's Kamchatka Peninsula down to Japan's main northern island, Hokkaido. Tokyo has maintained its claim to the archipelago even after it was seized following Japan's surrender in World War II.
3: The Northern Territories are an inherent part of Japan's territory, both historically and under international law. This latest visit to Itorofu Island by the incumbent president of Russia runs contrary to Japan's consistent position regarding the Northern Territories. Furthermore, it hurts the feelings of the Japanese people and is absolutely unacceptable.
2: This dispute has long dogged relations between Japan and Russia. The islands are now home to around 20,000 Russian citizens. Despite the harsh climate, they have rich mineral deposits and fishing grounds. The islands have also been fortified with coastal defense missile systems and fighter aircraft. Japan views Putin's visit as a provocation. Ties between the two nations worsened after Japan joined countries sanctioning Russia for its full-scale invasion of Ukraine. In protest, Japan's foreign affairs minister told the Russian ambassador Putin's visit would have an extremely negative impact on Japan's relation with Russia.
4: We summoned the Russian ambassador to the foreign ministry, and we strongly protested Russian President Putin's visit to Itorofu Island. We also requested to have the message reported back to Moscow.
2: Russia and Japan never signed a formal peace treaty after World War II, and the Kuril Islands are the main reason for this impasse.
0: Well, I'm joined now by Robert Ward. He's the Japan Chair and Director of Geoeconomics and Strategy at the International Institute for Strategic Studies. Mr. Ward, it's good to have you with us. You know, Vladimir Putin, he has had, what, more than two decades and plenty of opportunities to visit these islands. He never did. I mean, why now, and what message is he sending to Japan by physically setting foot on one of these islands?
5: I think the message is a mixture of stick and carrot, perhaps with more emphasis on the stick. It's important to understand these islands have been a thorn in the side of Japan-Russia relations and Russia-Soviet-Japan relations for many years. The negotiations on what happens to them, Russia controls them, Japan claims them, is sort of ebbs and flows. Clearly, since the since Russia's full-scale invasion of Ukraine in 2022, the negotiations on these islands have stalled, and relations between Japan and Russia are very poor. In terms of what Putin wants to signal, I think this is a lot of this is about strategic signaling. I think he's trying to show solidarity with Xi Jinping, with China, his strategic partner, if you like. I think he'll also be signaling displeasure with Japan's support for Ukraine. I think that's also a given. But interestingly, all eyes are focused on the visit to Itorofu. His first visit, as you rightly say. But previous to that, he was in Sakhalin, and that was his first visit there for 13 years or so. And in that visit, he was waxing lyrical about how good relations, relatively good relations, were under Prime Minister Abe, who was in office from 2012 to 2020, where there was some détente. So there may be a sort of push by Putin to say this is the stick, but if we were to go back to the Abe years, things might be much better.
0: And what do you read into what Vladimir Putin, what he did on the island, such as eating caviar in a fish plant, visiting a hospital, visiting a school? I mean, obviously, this was all choreographed.
5: All very important strategic signaling, yes. But if I was to sort of pick two items out of what he did, I think the first would be the visit to the school with the connection with the drones, so where the children are taught to design, program, fly drones. And this segues nicely for Putin with his big push to improve Russia's drone capabilities. And that, of course, links back to the war, Russia's war against Ukraine, where drones have become really very important. So he was signaling, I think, the Russian state's backing of this technology, and it's filtering right down to the children. And the second thing I think I'd highlight is a visit to the fish processing factory. This part of the world is remote for many of us, but it is really rich in natural resources, for example, fish. So I think he was sort of signaling again the importance of the region for obviously militarily, but also in economic terms.
0: You mentioned the Ukraine war, closer Russia-China military cooperation, North Korean support for Russia's war in Ukraine. Is Putin, is he testing Japan's alignment with the West here?
5: I think he may see Japan as a sort of weak link in the front against Ukraine. Japan, the Strait of Hormuz crisis, for example, has highlighted how vulnerable Japan's energy supply is. Japan gets most of its energy from the Middle East. So there are concerns in Tokyo about energy security, for example, and Japan still imports some gas from Russia, for example. But I think for Japan, I think the worry will be that this visit coincides with what I see as an intensification of Russia's activity in East Asia, particularly linked to those countries that Japan views with some concern owing to the security threat. And that includes, of course, North Korea. Japan and Russia, rather, and North Korea have inked an energy agreement. Russia and China have also done a joint naval drill, for example, as well. So there's a lot of coordinated action from Russia and its strategic partners that will give Japan cause for concern. So I think Putin sees that and may be thinking that he can make a strategic point to Tokyo to try to, if you like, soften Tokyo's stance, particularly, for example, on Ukraine.
0: Mr. Ward, I've got about 30 seconds. Let me just ask you this. The dispute over these islands has prevented Russia and Japan from ever signing a post-war peace treaty. I mean, it's been called a silent dispute. Is that silence, is it ever going to become history?
5: Well, the former residents of these islands, Japanese residents, they're obviously aging. So there's a sort of biological process at work here. But this, for Japan, is an important issue of sovereignty, which I think you saw clearly in the very quick reaction from the Prime Minister, Takaichi, and also from the Foreign Minister. So while this issue remains unresolved, I think it would be very difficult for Russia and Japan really to move forwards in a meaningful way in their relationship.
0: Mr. Ward, good to have you on the show. We appreciate your insights. Thank you.
5: Thank you.
0: Well, the day continues online. You'll find us on YouTube and other social media at DW News. You can follow me at Brent Goff TV. And remember, whatever happens between now and then, tomorrow is another day. Tomorrow is Friday. We'll see you then, everybody.

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1: What's new? We'll tell you.
2: We are happy. We are happy that we are back home.
1: What's the story? We have it.
3: Getting a visa is more difficult than finding gold, really.
1: What's it to you?
4: They have dreams for here and beyond for their future.
1: In-depth stories and issues that are being discussed across the continent. DW News Africa. Next.
5: New York, the city of endless possibilities and traffic jams. Until a year ago, when the city introduced a controversial new toll. Can congestion pricing bring order to the chaos? How has it changed Manhattan?
6: I'm happy.
1: Rev. In 60 minutes. To societies where women remain invisible. They lose ideas, power, a part of their future. We showcase the daily victories of women. Brave, honest, loud, side by side, deserving to be heard and seen. We share their stories from the female point of view. Because perspectives matter. Together, we see.
7: This is DW News Africa. Coming up, a historic homecoming. In Ivory Coast, people celebrate the return of a sacred wooden drum looted by French colonial troops more than a century ago. Also coming up, tying the knot on a massive scale in Nigeria. This giant ceremony is marrying 1,500 couples. But is it really just about love? Or is there a dose of politics?
8: The mood here is a festive one as the couples are officially presented to the public, marking the beginning of a union that they can't, however, get out of unless they get the approval of the government that sponsored the mass wedding.

0: I am Eddie Micah Jr., and you are welcome to the program. Ivory Coast has seen the celebration of the century that's uniting the past with the present. Crowds gathered to welcome the return of this stolen relic, a sacred wooden drum that had been on display in Paris for decades. It's one of hundreds of looted artifacts that France is now returning to Africa, made possible by a new law. It was a moment marked by a military parade and ceremony ending in Ajame, an ancestral village located in Abidjan, and the place where the so-called talking drum was made.
1: It was a homecoming that many feared would never happen. With festivities to match the joy of this historic return.
2: This is a moment of great relief. Many people dreamed of witnessing this day, but we are among the fortunate few able to see this chapter of history unfold. We experience this moment with gratitude and humility, remembering our ancestors who struggled and endured hardship after this instrument was taken away. Today it has finally returned home.
1: The Gigi Ayokwe, or talking drum, is sacred to the people here. At more than 3 meters long and weighing in at more than 400 kilograms, it was used by the Ibriye tribe to send warning messages during French colonial rule. But more than a century ago, it was looted by French troops and later shipped to Europe. It's taken years of negotiations to get the drum back, and few wanted to miss its return.
3: We like it. We wanted to see the drum. We want to see the drum with our own eyes so we can truly believe it belongs to us. That's what we want to see.
1: The Ivorian president was among those here to witness the drum's homecoming on the country's Independence Day. A moment that marks the first restitution of a cultural artifact by France to Ivory Coast. And the return of an object that means so much to so many.
0: Now, I am honored to welcome Dudu Kouaté, a Senegalese multi-instrumentalist. He's a conservator of African cultural and musical tradition, and he is here with his talking drum. Welcome, Dudu, to the program. Now, I'm fascinated about talking drums. I would need you to give me an example of how you can make your little drum here talk. Wait for it. Let's go.

0: Okay. Okay, so just to be clear, what did the drum say right now?
1: The drum say send greetings to people, because before playing a drum, there is also a presentation of himself and asking permission if he can talk.
0: Well, the drum has my permission to talk as much as he can throughout this discussion. So the Gigi Ayokwe, which is, you know, right behind us, for those of us looking at it, this is what has returned to Côte d'Ivoire after more than 100 years of being in France. I mean, how special is it for the return of this drum?
1: It's very special for all Africans, not only the people from Bijan people or Ebre, who are the owner of this particular instruments. This kind of episode happens everywhere in Africa, especially in Occidental Africa, where people are waiting for centuries, pieces of their traditions taken away to be back. And this is for this population a way to reconnect again, because for 110 years, they have been disconnected because of the lack of this peace that unites all these more than 30 ethnical groups. Who were turning around this this piece.
0: Right. I mean, there are a lot of people that are wondering. I mean, it was all during colonialism, right? And people are wondering if the return of such a sacred object, in this case, this talking drum, is going to do anything to change what happened during colonialism. Why is it so deep and important?
1: Well, it's not... It's important to get back one of the pieces. There are many others waiting to return back to their owners, to the people, to restitute, you know, and to become part of the life the life of the community they belong to, because these artifacts are not meant to stay in a place for 100 years. They are part of the day-to-day life of the community that uses this. Ayokwe is a very sacred instrument which was played like once a year or in very special occasion, because it carries a lot of the memory of, you know, the cultural memory of the population, the emotion, the thoughts, and all the culture of this population. Having not having this item for so long, it was painful. Having them back, it doesn't mean that something is repaired. You know, there is no reparation. Nothing can repair. No money can

0: repair the damage of more than 5 centuries of stillness, no production, no life, no social life. The culture didn't continue, and nothing can repair that.
1: Right. I mean,
0: we need at least an apologize. Maybe it's very simple word. Oh, I'm sorry. Would be much more appreciated than you know, trying to, because it means that we continue monetizing these things that has no financial value.
1: Right. So you think an apology would mean a lot. Why do you think there's been no apology yet?
0: I don't know, because of people are proud, you know. When I suffer when someone won't make me think that, you know, I'll give you back your item, so I'm doing you a great favor. It's not a favor, it's just a restitution. And I'm thinking about also another type of restitution, which my personal idea, because now we are living in everywhere there is a diaspora with the second or third generation who wants to know also about the story of this artifact. I would love that museum give opportunity to people who want to get in touch with these items,
1: right,
0: because they need to be bring back alive. This item, the Ayokwe, before being restored in a museum in France, it has to be, they made a ritual to free the drum from this spirit, and to give the, to ask the permission to the spirit which live inside the instrument to leave the mask, to leave the drum, and let the people restore it. And then after, now he's back, the spirit.
1: The spirit is back.
0: The spirit is back.
1: That's some deep stuff. That's some real deep stuff. But look, as we can see, the Ayokwe, that's a very huge drum, and clearly of a very significant importance. Your drum, very small one, both are talking drums. What's the difference?
0: Yeah, the difference is the way we, how we use it. Because this Ayokwe was the first example of talking drum, what we can call talking drum or communication drum. It was a piece of wood curved inside with two tones to send message. The message are the reproduction of the human voice, the talking, the syllables, and the intonation of the voice. After, there is an evolution. People evolve, cultures evolve, and people find new materials, improve their style life, and that's the same way we improve. We have improved adding skin, animal skin, in a piece of wood to have a better sound, to have a better articulation of what we want to express.
1: Right.
0: And every drum in Africa can be used as a talking drum.
1: Okay.
0: Because rhythm for us is not just the music. Rhythm is a way to organize thoughts, memory, cultures, movement, and community. Before books or recording devices, music was a technology, rhythm was a technology of memory.
1: Right.
0: Breathing is rhythm, talking is rhythm, walking is rhythm, speaking has rhythm. And the rhythm, the rhyme, we use our language evolved to help us remember, to remember the our story, you know. And that this make rhythm and rhyme not only artistic decoration. It can be also some kind of cognitive tools.
1: Yeah.
0: Because it carries all the words. We can call people, we can warn people with the drum when someone comes, very important personality, join the audience. Whatever rhythm people were playing, everyone stopped and we start playing.
1: Okay.
0: And this rhythm accompany him walking, like slow walking,

0: PC down.
1: Right.
0: And they continue on.
1: There's just so many things that I want to know, and this should go on for hours. But I can tell you one thing for sure, I cannot play a drum. Right, if I had to save my life, I couldn't play a drum. But you're saying basically that everyone can make a drum talk. I don't know if that's possible in my case. Like for instance, if the camera is going to follow, if I did this, what do you get from that? Now, you made it sound much better, that's for sure.
0: From your rhythm.
1: Yeah. Thank you very much. Thank you very much for sharing this with us. And I think I've been inspired. You brought two drums. After, you know, this show, I'm going to take one, maybe learn a few tricks from you.
0: Yeah, we make a jam.
1: Yeah, we make a jam. Maybe that, now I know, after journalism, what else I'm going to be doing with my career. Many thanks for joining us in the studio today. Thanks. Why is Nigeria's Kano holding a mass wedding? Around 1,500 couples got married in Nigeria's northwest Kano state at a ceremony organized by the governor. Officials say the initiative is aimed at supporting low-income families with the cost of marriage. But with national elections approaching next year, the event has also drawn attention for its political significance. DW West Africa correspondent Azizat Olaoluwa went there and sent this report.
2: This is not your usual crowd. It's 3,000 people getting married in Nigeria's northwest Kano state, and they haven't spent a dime. But money isn't the main motivation for Muhammad, who is beaming with joy as he marries Amina, a widow, as his second wife. For him and his bride, it's a dream come true.
3: I am so happy that today has finally come. Allah has made the wedding happen. I can't describe how glad I am right now. I love my bride, and she loves me too. She's a good person and a godly woman.
4: I thank Allah for showing me this day to marry the one I love. He's compassionate and a trustworthy person. I hope that God will also grant me the ability to obey him and show him abundant love and care.
2: The state-sponsored mass wedding is an initiative designed to help low-income families cover wedding costs, reduce immorality, and promote social stability. Each groom received around 64 euros to support dowry payments, while the brides got the same amount to start a trade. Since 2012, more than 7,000 couples have benefited from the marriage support program. This year's edition cost the government the equivalent of €1 million to cover medicals, counseling and marriage supplies, including wedding clothes for the couples. Although there are worries that some joined the wedding for the incentive, Muhammad says he is genuine.
3: I already had plans to marry a second wife, so if this mass wedding opportunity hadn't have occurred, I would still have done it. But it wouldn't have been now because I would have still needed time to prepare and save the necessary money.
2: While many commend the government for the initiative, some have questioned the spending, saying the people should be empowered instead. But that hasn't dampened the celebratory mood of the wedding. The two-day event kicked off on Friday inside the state's mosque, with only the grooms and other male worshippers allowed.
5: I am standing outside because as a woman, I am not allowed in. Not even the brides can be present. That's part of the culture here in Kano that practices Sharia law.
2: The next day, it was all shades of color as the new couples filed out for their wedding reception hosted by the governor. With the presidential election campaign kicking off in a week, the event has clear political overtones. The caps worn by the grooms display the logo of President Bola Tinubu, who is seeking a re-election. But for many of the newlyweds, this is an unforgettable moment.
6: The support we will get from this wedding will serve as the foundation for building our lives, so we can provide for our families.
4: Thank you to the governor for organizing the wedding for us. May he richly be blessed for doing this.
3: This is a great opportunity for me, because if the governor hadn't have helped with the expenses of the wedding, I don't know if I ever would have got married.
5: The mood here is a festive one, as the couples are officially presented to the public, marking the beginning of a union that they can't, however, get out of unless they get the approval of the government that sponsored the mass wedding.
2: Watching over matters is the Kano State Hisbah Board, a religious police force charged with enforcing the observance of Sharia law.
6: We at the Hisbah Board won't accept any calls for divorce. They must stay married and take responsibility for their union so that it will work. If there's a problem, they must come to us for mediation and reconciliation.
2: The highlight of the mass wedding was the distribution of furniture, mattresses and food items to the couples for them to start off their marital journey.
4: God made our wedding wish come true, and I thank the governor for sponsoring it. I hope that only death will separate us.
2: For Muhammad, his hope is that both his old and new marriages will last forever.
1: All right, let's now bring in Azizat Abiola Olaoluwa in Lagos. You saw her at the mass wedding in the report. And Uwais Idris is in Abuja. He schooled in Kano. Welcome, both of you, to the program. A bit jealous of you, Azizat. There were 1,500 couples getting married in a single ceremony. That's a lot of love on display. How was that like?
5: Absolutely, Eddie. It was a lot of love on display, and I was right there capturing every moment. It felt surreal for me to be there, seeing the smiles on the bride's face and the pride on the faces of most of the grooms as well. So it's something, you know, you rarely see, seeing that much number of people coming together the same day to get married. So I felt really happy covering it for DW News.
1: Right. And we were happy you were there. Uwais, I'm just wondering how common mass weddings like that are across northern Nigeria.
7: This is not common. It's a very rare to see large number of people being wedded on the same day. It actually started during the political dispensation after Nigeria returned to democracy. It was started by Kano State in 2013 during a former governor who wedded about 700 number of girls and those who are qualified after a lot of screening. So we don't have it in any part of Nigeria. What we had was just small family wedding, not up to 10 people that are up from the same family.
1: So why now, you think, that so many people were getting married?
7: Well, there are a lot of reasons. Number one, there is poverty because of the number of divorces that you have in the society. You know, in Islam, it is quite easy, I may say, but it's something which Allah dislike most. It's easy to divorce because the marriage is so simple to get a wife. You pay a dowry, you get married tomorrow in the next 3 months. Then there is social issue as an intervention. The government see it as an intervention. And there is political undertone because most of these marriages are organized towards the election. Like this one, there were postponement about 3 times before they finally fix it, at a time when the situation, the political tension is already on, although campaign has not been started in Nigeria, but you can feel, you can see what is happening.
1: Right. Another situation where, you know, some argue that politics and religion are connecting. I couldn't help, you know, but notice, because, of course, you also mentioned it earlier to me, Aziza, that you couldn't even step inside the mosque to watch the men you'd come to cover get married. Explain to me why and how it made you feel.
5: Well, you know, in Nigeria, the Nigerian society is simply patriarchal. But as a Southern Nigerian woman going to the northern region, not being allowed to

0: do my work simply because of my gender. That made me feel very bad. And I did not see any woman around the premises of the mosque during the wedding ceremony, because the grooms were inside with other friends signing the marriage documents. No one was allowed. And I had to ask why that was. And most of the people there told me it's cultural, that women are not expected to be there. So perhaps over the years, over the decades, they accepted that norm, that stance, that women are not supposed to be, brides especially, are not even allowed to witness the, you know, the solemnization of their own wedding.
1: Right. What also got my attention was the Hizbah board says that these couples won't be allowed to divorce without state approval. That sounds to me a lot like control. Is that something people widely accept?
0: Absolutely. The couples accepted it because their defense is that they are actually in love, and that is why they participated in the mass wedding. But from my findings, I discovered that some of the couples that participated in previous editions of the mass weddings are already divorced for different reasons. One is economic challenges. Some will understand that they divorced very early into the marriage because they were in it for the incentives in the first place. And some just said that they had irreconcilable differences. So going back into the pool of divorcees, one of the factors that the government wants to address with this program.
1: To be honest, there's so many more questions I want to ask you to really get to understand the situation on the ground. But it's been lovely talking to you guys to give us some sort of idea. Azizat Ola Olua in Lagos and Uwais Idris in Abuja. Thank you. And that's how we wrap it up. For more of our stories, go to dw.com/Africa or connect with us on social media. See you next time. And hey, if you're still wondering about that jam Dudu promised me, well, take a listen.

0: New York, the city of endless possibilities and traffic jams. Until a year ago, when the city introduced a controversial new toll. Can congestion pricing bring order to the chaos? How has it changed Manhattan?
1: I'm happy.
2: Rev. In 30 minutes. To preserve or tear down. The border that once separated East and West Germany is now green with nature. How can we rethink memorials?
3: Something to serve as a warning, a reminder.

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0: It starts with a moment witnessed, impossible to ignore. And suddenly, a story unfolds. We tell stories that take shape under pressure.
1: The only thing I have left is a VHS tape that my dad filmed for me.
0: Stories where saving lives means risking your own.
2: The Mafia needs to know that their time has come. I'm here.
0: We examine conflict from up close.
3: You can feel the planes overhead.
0: We watch words become power.
2: I went out alone to protest. It's Russia against Putin Day.
4: They imprisoned my child for his opinion. He's 14 years old.
0: And we witness the consequences of division.
5: She spent her whole life fighting against racism and was killed by a white supremacist.
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7: Forgiveness for me was freedom.
0: Some voices divide the world. Our stories create connections.

0: This is DW News, and these are our top stories. Russian President Vladimir Putin made his first visit to the Kuril Islands, a disputed archipelago claimed by both Russia and Japan. Tokyo condemned the trip, saying the Russian president's actions made any improvement in relations between the two countries difficult. Putin visited Iturup Island, known as Ituforu in Japan. The trip comes amid worsening ties between Moscow and Tokyo following Japan's sanctions against Russia over its invasion of Ukraine. Congo's Ebola outbreak has spread to a sixth province after an infected person traveled to a previously unaffected province, where they later died. According to the World Health Organization, the outbreak in eastern Congo is the fastest growing Ebola outbreak on record. It's on track to surpass the deadliest outbreak in history, which erupted more than a decade ago and killed 11,000 people. The US aircraft carrier George Washington has been diverted to replace the Abraham Lincoln in the Middle East. Life on the Abraham Lincoln has reportedly gotten more difficult amid supply shortages and mental health concerns for the crew. The ship has been deployed for 9 months, supporting the US war against Iran.
1: Can you guess what old car tires have to do with steel production? Here's a hint.
2: Not a bad bun.
1: Transforming Business delivers answers in a nutshell. Figure out what's the real New Deal and what's just greenwashing. Watch now on YouTube.
3: For months, the US-Iran war has been fought in the Middle East. But some say the war might be coming home to Americans, specifically coming for their water supply. At the end of July, dozens of water facilities in the US state of Minnesota announced they had been hacked. In some cases, their control systems had been taken over remotely, and they were forced to shut down operations. Soon, six other states revealed they'd been victims of similar attacks, and officials warned the scope could be much wider.
4: There's a lot of evidence pointing to Iran and the attacks against the water facilities that are happening across the United States.
3: This is Cynthia Kaiser. She was the Deputy Assistant Director of the FBI's cybersecurity program and now heads the Halcyon Ransomware Research Center.
4: So the attackers targeted many computers that run

0: America's water systems. Think of them of like temperatures and valves of a water plant. They're going to control pumps, pressure, etc. So the attackers were able to get onto some of these devices that were directly connected to the internet. Then they changed settings and passwords and locked the operators out.
1: There's certainly no lack of motive for Iran to try to sabotage U.S. infrastructure. The two countries are at war, and U.S. President Trump has repeatedly threatened to do the same to Iran. In one post in March, he specifically warned the U.S. could attack Iran's water desalination plants alongside electricity plants and oil wells. So is Iran now retaliating? Experts say it's next to impossible to trace an attack like this one back to the particular individuals behind it. But there are other ways to link it to Tehran.
0: We know it's exactly this actor. It's goes into several factors, which includes has a certain actor targeted a sector before. In this case, Iran's targeted the water sector for years. Does the certain actors have the capability to attack? In this case, Iran does, and actually FBI, CISA, and a host of other US government agencies had warned that Iran was already targeting the water sector and other critical infrastructure across the US through these means. And then finally, do they have the motivation? Like, who might have the motivation? In these cases, there is not really a financial gain element. So that takes out a lot of criminal actors leaving nation states. And Iran is the one with the most motivation right now to conduct these attacks.
1: The surprising thing isn't that alleged Iranian hackers targeted Americans' water facilities. It's how easy it was for them to pull it off.
2: This particular example almost doesn't count as hacking.
1: This is Joshua Corman. He's a former chief strategist for the U.S. Cybersecurity and Infrastructure Security Agency, or CISA. Now he runs I Am the Cavalry, a group that advocates for better security for connected infrastructure. I asked him how hackers could attack water plants in at least seven U.S. states with apparently little effort at all.
2: They're looking for devices like this one, a PLC or programmable logic controller. It's a very common device in industrial control systems that's really important. They were never designed to be on the internet, but increasingly they are being put on the internet for convenience, for remote access, and the like. But in the case of the attacks I believe we're going to discuss, many of them were just sitting on the internet, discoverable with no password at all. So it's not even necessarily a matter of hacking. It's just that the very benefits we get from remote access can be given to our enemies.
1: Intelligence officials believe the hackers weren't targeting specific facilities. What they were likely doing was searching the entire country for the most vulnerable systems.
0: A lot of the locations where there was more serious consequences are in very, very small towns. And it's enticing to think, we're so small, why would we get targeted? Why would someone come after us? And you understand that from an impact perspective. If you're looking at that only because you want to have a giant, someone's going to have a giant impact, of course, maybe they're not going to target a very small town. That's not what these actors do. The actors find anything they can target and try to have an effect so that they can go out in public, amplify it, lie about it, make them seem bigger than they are to cause chaos and confusion.
1: Now, in all the cases we know of, the attackers weren't able to cause physical damage. Several facilities had to shut down operations briefly, but were able to regain control. But Corman says that what the hackers did should make a lot more people a lot more nervous.
2: There's far more devastating effects that could be caused with the level of access that they enjoy. You know, one of the payloads we're worried about for Undisruptible is a water hammer. It's a property of physics where force is mass times acceleration, and you can turn on or off a valve quick enough that you can shatter pipes and pipe infrastructure.
1: And we're not just talking about drinking water in your house. If you can disrupt a country's water supply, you can bring it to its knees.
2: Water is life. Water is, you know, you can't go 3 days without water. Water, no water is no coffee, no showers, but it's also no fire hydrants to put out fire. It's no cooling for data centers or cold chain for food. Everything depends on water. And here we are. It's one of the most life safety, one of the least prepared. And we have more regulation for our credit cards than we do for our water supply.
0: Water as a sector is more vulnerable across the US than other critical infrastructure sectors for several different factors. One, they just don't have the same kind of funding as a lot of other sectors because they're often run by the local city that they're in. Two, there just isn't necessarily the redundant capability. Like, if there was an attack against a power grid of some kind or like something having to do with the power, there's often other power plants nearby that can help share that load. But with water, there's no other capability.
1: So who's to blame? Trump had a strong opinion about that.
3: Today, I just want to mention that we heard in Minnesota there was a cyber attack, and they blame it on Iran. I don't think so. I blame it on Minnesota because they're grossly incompetent.
1: The governor of the state of Minnesota is a Democrat and outspoken critic of Trump. So instead of blaming Iran like many experts do, Trump is focusing on his domestic political opponents. I asked Cynthia Kaiser if there's any truth to Trump's accusations.
0: The FBI has noted that at least 7 states had utilities that were impacted by this campaign, and there's some media reports that have indicated at least 12 states had this. So I think that goes to show that it's a much broader issue than just one state. And so it's easy to play this blame game of this person should have done more. This place needs to take things more seriously. But the truth is from the federal government down to the operator level and everybody in between needs to take a look at what happened here and decide if there's additional things they can do to make us all safer.
1: While this series of attacks is affecting the U.S., other countries shouldn't think they're out of harm's way.
0: The attacks against the water sector that are happening across America could happen in other countries, and they have before. In particular, Iran's targeted water in Israel. And actually, in that case, that was a few years ago, we saw the U.S. swept up accidentally in that campaign because they had some of the same equipment that was present in these Israeli water utilities. And I give that as an example of how this can spill over. Often, these are automated tools that are going out on the internet, finding what's vulnerable and, you know, what might be directly connected to the internet, and then conducting these operations, they may not even know it's in another country or not. So even if you're not the intended target, you can get a little more swept up within this.
1: So what can local infrastructure facilities do to protect themselves?
0: The way to fix that is to never have these devices directly connected to the internet, put them behind a firewall, and have strong, unique passwords. Those 3 steps would stop this type of attack.
2: Well, I mean, it's sometimes unhelpful to say this, but as an orienting principle, if you can't afford to protect it, you can't afford to connect it. So this is one of those really dangerous moments where I think we race to adopt something for its perceived benefit and don't do the cost-benefit analysis. What we're encouraging most of these organizations to do is a day without SCADA or a day without internet. Can we find out how successful we would be if we had to do manual downtime operations? Do we have the documented process? Have we asked the retiring water engineer to tell us everything they do under every circumstance to capture and curate that wisdom and knowledge? And what if you people are afraid to even try a single day? So if you're not trying to deliberately drill what you do in case of emergency, then you won't know how prepared you are. So this is one of those no regrets decisions. We're asking as many water plants as possible, especially those who support a hospital, to ensure they can manually operate if they had to.
1: Experts say that for now, it looks like the attacks were aimed at more psychological objectives than material ones. That is making US infrastructure look vulnerable. But the shock of it all could end up serving as a wake-up call for authorities to stop pointing fingers and start doing what they need to do to make their water systems safe and secure. I'm Amian Issef in Berlin. Thanks for watching.
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0: Or we can be the generation that ends it for good.
1: Malaria must die so millions can live.
2: Iceland has learned how to deal with threats like these. But now, military competition has returned to the Arctic. And Iceland sits at the center of it all. The only NATO member without an army of its own. Iceland thought it would be okay, because NATO had its back. But Donald Trump has put that all in doubt. And Iceland is suddenly asking itself, what if NATO isn't enough? In Iceland, you can literally swim between two continents. But the tectonic plates dividing North America and Europe also make Iceland one of the most volcanically active places on Earth. Anyone who visits Iceland quickly learns to respect the power of nature. But today, another kind of power is threatening the island's security too.
3: There's so much going on both sides of us, that we better control what's happening in our own region, in our own backyard.
2: Iceland's backyard, that's the region between the Arctic Ocean and the North Atlantic, where military competition is growing more intense. And Greenland is Iceland's closest neighbor. Yes, that Greenland, the autonomous Danish territory that Trump has threatened to take over multiple times.
4: We need Greenland for national security.
2: But what really caused alarm in Iceland was this.
5: I mean, our stock market took the first dip yesterday because of Iceland. So Iceland's already cost us a lot of money.
6: I mean, at one point, he didn't even know whether he was talking about Iceland or Greenland. So obviously, this evokes strong feelings here. It did not make anyone feel particularly secure in Iceland.
2: That's Pia Hansson. She's probably the expert in Iceland on international affairs. Iceland and Greenland do have a lot in common. Viking history, their remote wild nature, and sparse populations. But Iceland is actually greener and less icy than Greenland. And it is an independent country. Around 400,000 people live here. That's roughly half the population of San Francisco. It might be small, but it is wealthy. Today, women hold all top leadership positions. Even the top Lutheran bishop is a woman. This is the current prime minister, Kristrún Frostadóttir. She has been pretty outspoken vis-a-vis Trump.
3: Greenland belongs to the people of Greenland. The same is for Iceland, the same is for all these allies that are around us.
2: Calling out the US is a balancing act for Iceland. The country has relied on the US for its security because it doesn't have an army and it didn't think it needed one.
6: You have to also remember how small we were.
2: When Iceland became an independent republic in 1944, around 125,000 people lived on the island.
6: And we were extremely poor. The dream was always to be that, you know, to be the neutral, tiny little island in the middle of the ocean that nobody would bother, make good relations with everyone, but not take sides. But that changed, of course, dramatically as soon as we entered NATO in 49.
2: Hundreds took to the streets in protest. People worried that joining NATO would break with Iceland's neutrality.
6: It was heated. It was politically highly charged. It was for a long time, still quite controversial.
2: Still, the political decision behind Iceland joining NATO was pragmatic. If you don't even have an army, you need somebody else to take care of your security. But why would NATO want a country without an army? Location, location, location.
6: Certainly the US pushed for us joining NATO because the importance of actually having a presence here. This region is of high importance, strategically speaking.
2: Iceland lies on what is called the Greenland-Iceland-UK Gap, or GIUK, a naval choke point between the Arctic

0: Pacific Ocean and the Atlantic. That area became a front line during the Cold War. Submarines of the Soviet Union's Northern Fleet, which had its headquarters in Murmansk, relied on the passage through this gap to reach the North Atlantic. An underwater sound surveillance system provided early detection of Soviet submarines.
1: Well, Iceland has historically had a core role as a NATO forward operating base in the Arctic.
0: And that's Neil Melvin. His research focuses on security in the Arctic and the high north. Maritime patrol aircraft like these operated from here, Keflavik Airfield. So one of NATO's strategic outposts during the Cold War was in Iceland.
1: It's really like a gigantic aircraft carrier in the middle of the North Atlantic that's unsinkable.
0: Keflavik was used by the US, an arrangement that was part of the defense deal the US and Iceland signed in 1951. And Iceland profited from that partnership. The air base brought jobs, investment, and infrastructure to the island.
1: For 60 years, we had this large US operating base with permanent forces based in Iceland at the airport, Keflavik.
2: At the end of the Cold War, I think we all kind of hoped and you know, we're into the end of history. Things are just hunky-dory by now, and we're just going to be happy and nobody's going to have a war anywhere in Europe.
1: And in 2006, the assessment was what was made that the threat had basically ended, that, you know, we didn't see this confrontation in Europe anymore.
0: In 2006, the US military left Iceland. The US was technically still Iceland's security guarantor, but was basically just phoning it in.
1: I think many people in Iceland felt that they didn't really have a protector at that point.
2: It was almost like on a personal level for many of the politicians. They felt betrayed. And they tried to negotiate on issues of, you know, at least let us keep a few fighter jets here. Let's, you know, at least have some sort of a presence.
0: The Icelandic Coast Guard eventually took charge of Keflavik. The agency is the closest thing to a military that Iceland has. At Keflavik, Iceland continued hosting NATO military exercises, including a few fighter jets, at least temporarily. But the Coast Guard also carried on with its traditional missions like sea rescue. And remember, everything was hunky-dory, right?
1: And suddenly the Russians began to show up.
0: In recent years, Russia has been pushing for dominance in the Arctic by revamping its Arctic bases and deploying its military in the region more frequently.
1: As the kind of the Arctic environment has become more tense, particularly after Russia's full-scale invasion of Ukraine, Iceland's position has returned in many ways to what it was during the Cold War.
0: Russia is building more nuclear-powered submarines. And guess where they probably have to pass? Yep, through the GIUK gap, just like Soviet submarines did during the Cold War.
1: We've seen, I think, a kind of a full circle as regards Iceland's geopolitical significance.
0: And Iceland will probably only become more important, also because of climate change. The melting ice in the Arctic is creating a race for untapped resources. And it opens potential shipping routes, new opportunities for maritime trade. And of course, NATO has also become increasingly active in the Arctic. The US even sent a nuclear-powered attack submarine to Iceland, a historic first.
1: There is a return to hard military competition in the Arctic, and Iceland has become the front line because of that.
0: So it was Iceland's turn to make a move. For the first time ever, it adopted a formal defense policy. Still no army, but a different attitude for sure.
2: All of a sudden, from the issue of talking about defense in Iceland, that was such a taboo, you wouldn't do it, you know, because it was, you were just branded then a complete crazy person that wanted an army and nobody would even talk to you. So I think that that was a huge change and a huge shift for us to all of a sudden say, okay, look, obviously we're part of a region now that is really

0: facing a different security environment.
1: And this guy. On top of mixing up Greenland and Iceland, Donald Trump has repeatedly threatened NATO, even with leaving the alliance.
0: You don't want to be noticed by Trump, right? So I think there's a lot of concern with the Icelandic authorities.
1: Not long ago, Iceland reportedly spent less than 0.1% of its GDP on defense-related items, such as equipment for its Coast Guard. Now the government is suddenly aiming for 1.5%. That's the NATO goal.
2: Yes, we are a country without a military, but that doesn't mean we don't have strong defenses and a role to play in NATO. We do our very best to be a strong ally.
1: Iceland tries to be of help without a military. It co-leads the demining coalition that provides equipment and trains Ukrainian soldiers. And Iceland hosts its allies on the island. From Keflavik, NATO pilots patrol the area around Iceland. Its location alone adds value to the alliance.
0: We have a geostrategic importance, and being able to play off that is something that, it's practically the only thing we have, so we might as well use it, right?
1: And it seems to be working. Just listen to NATO chief Mark Rutte.
3: You, Mark. As a country, you are the eyes and ears for many of us in NATO.
4: Your leadership on resilience and civil preparedness is second to none.
1: This is what he means. When volcanic activity threatened the town of Grindavik, Icelandic authorities were able to evacuate the population early. They built barriers to divert the lava flows, ultimately managing to protect a crucial power plant for the region. Being exposed to the raw power of nature in this way has given Iceland a lot of experience in disaster relief and protecting critical infrastructure. Like Iceland, Norway is part of NATO, and Finland and Sweden just joined recently following Russia's full-scale invasion of Ukraine. They all worry about Russia's military aggression. And now they wonder whether the US will be there if they need them. That has led the Nordic family to move closer together. Iceland, Norway, Finland, Sweden, and also Denmark have deepened their cooperation when it comes to defense. And there's an even bigger group of countries that Iceland is looking towards, the European Union. In 2025, EU chief Ursula von der Leyen came to Iceland to explore the island and discuss closer ties. Less than a year later, Iceland signed a defense partnership with the EU.
5: It's trying to find as many different partners and alliances that it can be part of because of the uncertainty about the US and the general direction of NATO.
1: And that partnership could even go deeper if Iceland became a member of the EU. The population is split. People worry about economic disadvantages, for example, when it comes to fishing. For the government, the path towards a potential EU membership is also about security.
5: Just a general sense of being part of a wider group. And so I think that may be one of the benefits that Iceland would feel it has from joining the European Union. There's a little bit of extra protection.
1: So at the end of the day, the main defense alliance in Europe isn't the EU, it's NATO. And NATO still depends on the US, for now at least, as does Iceland.
5: Despite what President Trump is saying, Iceland is becoming busier and busier with US forces coming through. So Iceland will remain a core US security interest. But because of the Russian threat, the US will continue to be involved in Iceland. I mean, it has to be in its own security perspective. So this means Iceland now has to negotiate that.
1: Iceland might not have an army to defend itself, but it's been building friendships. And it won't let anyone forget where it is on the map.
6: New York, the city of endless possibilities and traffic jams. Until a year ago, when the city introduced a controversial new toll. Can congestion pricing bring order to the chaos? How has it changed Manhattan?
7: I'm happy.
6: Rev. Next. To preserve
7: or tear down. The border that once separated East and West Germany is now green with nature. How can we rethink memorials?
8: Something to serve as a warning, a reminder, something you can stumble upon, something you can let into your heart.
7: Wall, bunker, greenbelt. In 45 minutes.

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4: Before the congestion traffic, you feel like as a cab driver, you're going to have a heart attack soon. But now, we go, no problem.

0: How reliable is transportation in New York City?
1: If it looks like I've been crying, it's because I was, because the R train was late and I had to city bike here.
0: And drivers wasted 117 hours in traffic yearly.
2: I'm happy. I don't kill nobody.
0: So in January 2025, New York tried something no other American city had before: congestion pricing. Drivers entering Manhattan's busiest neighborhoods are charged a fee. The goal? To reduce traffic congestion, increase public transit use, and fund system improvements.
3: The majority of New Yorkers were against congestion pricing before it was implemented. But since then, the city has noted significant improvements. Traffic is down, both inside and outside of the congestion relief zone. And the air we breathe has actually gotten cleaner.
0: You see, it's not just about waiting in traffic. All that gridlock costs money, and it's a health and safety issue.
4: We said, enough with gridlock. It must end. Enough with emergency vehicles being stuck in traffic. That must end. Enough with wasting people's valuable time, time away from their families and their jobs. And enough with polluting our air with all the emissions. And enough with underfunding the transit system that is the lifeline of this entire region.
0: Not all politicians believed that the toll would be effective. The program was inspired by similar measures in Singapore, Stockholm, and London. In New York City, drivers entering Manhattan below 61st Street are charged $9 during peak hours and $2.25 overnight. The tolls are electronically collected at over 100 detection points with tolling cameras. Motorcycles pay about half the standard fee, while larger vehicles pay double. There are discounts. How many people use them isn't public. According to New York's Metropolitan Transit Authority, or MTA, the first year has been a great success.
5: We're on track to have 25 million fewer vehicles enter the zone. And all that revenue that was generated, that has been generated, is being used to fund the improvement of our transit system, mainly subways, but also buses and our suburban rail system.
0: That money is being used to modernize signals, extend lines, build elevators, and invest in electric buses. So how do New Yorkers feel about the program?
6: I have seen a kind of a drop-off in the amount of cars, especially in the mornings.
7: No, no changes.
8: I'm such a native New Yorker, I don't know how to drive.
9: It should be more expensive and expanded.
10: I help coordinate and run a local pantry. And when we do our runs in the truck, it's just an added price. And it feels really unnecessary. It feels kind of like a tax on the people.
0: Nonprofits like food pantries are not exempt from the toll. Congestion pricing has met its core goals. 11% fewer vehicles entered the zone. So traffic's faster, particularly

0: particularly for commuters. Transit ridership is up 7%. And the MTA has raised $550 million. There are fewer noise complaints and accidents, plus air quality has improved. Many worried that cab drivers would be hit hardest by the program. They're exempt from the toll, but add a 75-cent surcharge to trips.
1: The traffic is moving better for me. And then no stress. Before the congestion traffic, you feel like as a cab driver, you're going to have a heart attack soon. But now, we go, no problem. People going to the Broadway shows, blah, blah, blah, they already figured out, okay, we're going to go there, take a cab, and give the driver a little bit tips or whatever. So they don't care. You know what I'm saying? But people, poor people, they care. They talk, oh, too much money, blah, blah, blah. But rich people, they don't care.
2: So it hasn't slowed your business. You have just as many.
1: No.
0: Taxi drivers actually saw an increase in business during the first 2 months. So did Broadway. Attendance climbed 19%. Another concern? Fewer cars might hurt small businesses. At the Pickle Guys on the Lower East Side, a jar of pickles costs $9, the same price as the toll. Does that deter customers?
3: No. Shout out to the Pickle Guys. We got two good, great customers, you know what I'm saying?
0: Since congestion pricing began, employees have noticed some changes.
4: We have a lot of regular customers that come, you know, live in the neighborhood. We see them every day. So obviously it's not as big of an issue for them, but we have a really good communication with our community here, and we definitely hear about like, oh, it was way harder to get in here today. I hadn't been able to pick up all my pickled items for a few weeks because, you know, money is just tight right now.
0: Others say the fee doesn't stop them.
5: Just pay it anyway. I don't come in that often. It's not like I'm commuting in here every day, so when I come in, I just pay it. It's just part of New York City.
0: Overall visits to the zone were up 2.4%, and foot traffic has increased as well. But not everyone can leave their car behind. Miles Bettinelli drives a small truck and lives in Ridgewood on the border between Brooklyn and Queens. He isn't thrilled about paying the fee, but he sees no way around it.
6: At the end of the day, I don't have a choice, so, and I have to drive for work, so I think about it. It sucks, but there's nothing I can do to fix it, really. I'm going to work, Red Hook, Brooklyn.
7: Okay.
6: Yeah.
7: And you're bringing your glass toilet with you?
6: Yeah, I'm bringing my prop.
0: As a set designer, Miles needs his car, but takes public transit when he can. The goal isn't to eliminate cars overnight, but to encourage alternatives.
6: Time to go to Red Hook. That way.
0: Congestion pricing is changing how people get around the city. They might now opt for a city bike or the subway over driving. That's the point, says Charlie Baker from Transportation Alternatives.
8: The policy wasn't very popular when it was enacted. I mean, less than a year before it started, I think over 60% of New Yorkers were against it. Have you seen that changing? I mean, you work very locally with Transportation Alternative. Are you seeing differences based on boroughs or neighborhoods? How are people receiving this?
9: So this is interesting because this is actually a phenomenon you can observe in every part of the world that has enacted congestion pricing, right? Is that right before the program goes into effect, it's at its very, very lowest point of popularity because there's certainly a lot of fear-mongering. People don't like change. Once you show people that a positive change is possible, they're not going to want to give it up. No one wants to go back to a longer commute, a commute where they're stuck in traffic every single morning when they try to get to work.
0: So, what comes next?
9: The program so far has been an extraordinary success, and I think that means it's time to expand its benefits to more people, right? So these air quality benefits, these commute time benefits, right? That shouldn't just be for people who live in Manhattan below 60th Street. That should also be for example, people who live in downtown Brooklyn. Look at the traffic going onto the Brooklyn Bridge right now. So I think we should expand these benefits. They've proven to be an enormous success so far.

0: more people deserve them.
1: New York traffic is still pretty terrible, but as a driver and a public transit user, I've noticed that the city feels calmer. 1 year in, congestion pricing seems to be working, and other cities are taking note.
2: An electric car in winter, in cold and snow? Can e-mobility really handle these conditions? We'll show you why an electric car, despite common doubts, can be especially practical in winter and how you can reliably get around. So, what's the deal with EVs in winter? I can tell you there's nothing better. Though there are a few things to get used to and a couple to be aware of to keep things from going wrong in winter. Today I'll walk you through them. Let's go. I've been driving electric cars since 2014 and fought my way through several winters with them, and I can tell you there's nothing cooler than an EV in winter. Though there are some things you need to come to terms with, and that's what we're doing today. I'll give you some tips based on my experience driving an EV through many winters. I'll start by looking at one really big advantage that's also a tip: preconditioning. Here I have an app for my BMW i4. These days most EVs have one, and in the app there will usually be an option to precondition your car. That means I can turn on the heating in the car quite easily when it's parked outside. And while I'm shoveling snow or finishing my breakfast, the car is heating up outdoors and the cabin's already warm. And that's not just pleasant, it's also way easier scraping the windshield, if I even need to do it at all. And this i4 has frameless windows. That means when I open the door, the window has to go down a bit before the door will open. It's prone to freezing shut in winter, so preconditioning helps you make the cabin the right temperature. And then the windows will go down and you don't risk breaking the glass. And if you do all this at a charging station or at a wall box at home if you have one, you just plug in the charging cable and the power used to preheat the car no longer comes from the battery. So instead of reducing your range, the power comes from the grid, making it range neutral, and that's fantastic. So the BMW is warmed up, so let's take it for a spin. I'll turn down the heat a bit so it's not so loud on the mic. That's always annoying. But it's already nice and warm in here. The windscreen's already clear. I just need to turn on the wipers. When I preheat, the rear window heating is also activated, so the snow at the back slides down too. So far, so good. Let's head out, and I'll get to the next really cool thing about EVs, their torque. An electric motor delivers torque instantly. There are no gears to shift. You step on it and it's there right away. In winter, that means you can control the car very precisely with the accelerator, while the car's electronics handle the rest. It's much more finely controlled than a combustion engine, and in situations like this, that helps you pull away more smoothly. Whether it's front, rear, or all-wheel drive, it just puts you in a good mood. You can really fine-tune things. You can use regenerative braking instead of the brakes, drive at a steady pace without rushing, and still make good progress. This car has rear-wheel drive, so you can put your foot down a little. The electronics adapt right away. That's because they can regulate torque so well. It's there instantly, no need to downshift or anything. And that's really great. Some electric cars even have two motors, a lot of them do, with one on the front axle and one on the rear. That basically gives you all-wheel drive. It's relatively easy to do, much easier than in the old days of combustion engines, when Audi, for example, created great systems with its Haldex clutch and a lot of mechanical stuff. Here you just add another electric motor on the front or rear axle. That's pretty quick to do. In a car like this, you're the king of the road. With good snow tires, you'll have few rivals. Just step on it and off you go.

But don't be fooled. When it comes to braking, we're all in the same boat. Drive carefully in winter. Don't overestimate your abilities, even if the torque makes you feel like, yeah, I'm doing great. The moment I brake, I'm going to skid just as much as any other car. 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For me, it's not so much about whether they're better or worse for the environment. You could have long discussions about that. Financially, I find it's no more expensive than a combustion engine car. By most calculations, it's actually a lot cheaper. Plus, it just drives better, and that's something you notice more in winter than in summer. Now my third point, consumption. My tip here is to be prepared for changes. We've put 30, almost 40,000 kilometers on this rear-engined i4. Over the whole year, our average consumption is under 20 kilowatt hours per 100 kilometers. In summer, it's around 16 or 17, and in winter, well over 20. It averages out to about 20 kilowatt hours per 100 kilometers. When I showed you earlier how I use preconditioning to make the car warm and cozy, that used a lot of power for the heating. I hadn't gone a single kilometer yet, but of course it changes the whole consumption profile. So part of the time, driving around the city, I use over 20 kilowatt hours and often over 30. On short trips, I've even seen consumption top 40 kilowatt hours per 100 kilometers. That happens pretty easily because so many things are using power. The heating, even though it's a heat pump, still has a lot to do to warm the whole cabin. At the same time, you can preheat the battery for charging, which I'll come to in a moment, and that also uses power. With all these systems running that wouldn't normally be on, you're simply using more electricity. And when you use preconditioning, you get consumption like this, without even moving a single kilometer. So be prepared for significantly higher consumption and much less range. I'd say an EV loses at least a third of its range in winter. Older models can lose roughly half compared to summer. But with newer models that have heat pumps and other tech, it's usually around a third less. On top of that, the battery is cold, another important tip to keep in mind. If the car's been outside all night, the battery will be ice cold and can't deliver its full performance. So when you accelerate, you won't get the full punch. Older EVs, like my parents' old e-Golf, even had a display showing how fit the battery was and how much performance you could demand at that moment. When it was cold, it wasn't at full power, but on a long drive, the needle would climb. I don't have an indicator like that in this car, but I know it was parked outside in sub-zero temperatures, so the battery is cold and I won't have full performance. Not while driving, not during regenerative braking, and especially not while charging. So for my next tip, let's head to a charging station in winter. Here we're dealing with an effect you really need to watch out for in winter. The car's charging curve changes dramatically because the battery cells are cold, which slows everything down. The battery simply can't take in as much energy. Of course, it still holds the same amount of energy. A 70 kilowatt hour battery holds the same amount whether it's summer or winter. But everything happens a bit slower, and it can't deliver the performance we're used to in spring, summer, or fall. This car has a peak charging capacity of over 150 kilowatts. But now let's go around and look at this miserable sight at the charging point. With the battery actually at 23%, we only have 33 kilowatts of charging capacity. That means a stop here on a longer holiday trip might not take the planned 20 or 25 minutes, but 30, 40, or even 45. You can optimize a bit by bringing the battery up to temperature first.
On longer highway drives, it's already warm, so this isn't an issue. The battery here is

truly cold. But I can let the car warm it up. A lot of cars let you precondition the battery so it heats up during the drive. But that uses power, which increases consumption. It's a bit like robbing Peter to pay Paul. But it makes sense on a long trip, and you don't want your charging stop to take too long. Many EVs do this battery preconditioning automatically when you tell your sat-nav where you want to go and the car suggests charging stations. If you say, I want to drive to Cologne, it'll say you need 2, 3, 4, or however many charging stops. And like many EVs, this BMW then preheats the battery at the right time, so you arrive at the station with the battery at the ideal temperature and keep the waiting time as short as possible. But in general, you should expect higher consumption, shorter range, and more charging stops. And those stops will take longer because the car won't charge as fast as you're used to in the summer. And I've got two more tips for you that are really important when driving an EV in winter. The first is about the 12-volt battery. You heard that right. Every electric car has a 12-volt battery. Just like the old VW Beetle, EVs have one too. Yet many EV drivers either don't know that or don't care. But here in this car, under the fancy plastic cover, is a completely normal 12-volt battery. And here in the engine compartment, you can see the terminal if you ever need to give a jump or charge the battery. Here's the 12-volt terminal, and under the grating you can see the built-in 12-volt battery. Of course, a 12-volt battery will eventually give up the ghost. Especially in an older EV, the battery is already a few years old. Then you run into the same problem they had with the VW Beetle. In winter, it wouldn't start because the 12-volt battery had gone on the fritz. So it's worth checking it from time to time. You can use a trickle charger now and then to keep the battery healthy. Just like in a combustion engine, it won't fully charge if you're only driving short distances. And my second important tip, keep a little winter gear kit in your car. I always have a couple pairs of gloves in the trunk, because when you end up at an outdoor charging station handling wet cables and plugs, it's not very pleasant. So I keep some gloves in the trunk I can put on to keep my hands dry and clean. And secondly, especially in weather like this, I always keep several safety vests in the car. I tuck them in the door pockets so they're easy to reach. We're a family of four, so there can be 2, 3, or 4 of us in the car. And even if you've done nothing wrong, if a truck turns in front of you and traffic comes to a halt, you can put on a reflective vest if you need to get out of the car. For safety's sake, I always keep these on board. Make sure you do too. Driving an EV in winter is really pleasant. I can only recommend it. It handles well, the preconditioning is excellent, and you don't need to worry about getting stuck in long traffic jams. You're sitting in a warm, dry car with the heat on, while drivers in combustion engine cars probably have to turn off their engines so they're not running for no reason. Of course, the battery can run out, but with sensible planning, it's just like a gas-powered car. You could also get stuck in traffic with no fuel, and then you wouldn't have any heating. So I don't see it as an advantage or disadvantage. In general, my advice is drive carefully and defensively. You might get there 5 or 10 minutes later, but you'll arrive safely.

0: My name is Bhagyashree Vora. I am a 23 years old female motorcycle rider from Northeast Assam. I usually make content related to bike and riding.
1: Influencer Bhagyashree is from Nagaon, a district in the Indian state of Assam where women riding motorbikes is considered taboo. Some families worry it could harm their reputation and even affect a woman's marriage prospects. Bhagyashree aims to change that. Her biggest dream, to earn a living through her motorcycle content.

0: and teach other women how to ride.
1: There are still a lot of conservative areas here. In some places, people even think that riding a motorbike isn't really something girls should do.
0: Despite pushback from her family, Bhagyashree saved up and bought her first bike at age 21. The first time she rode it, she felt something powerful, freedom. She wanted other women to feel it too, so she picked up her phone and started recording.
2: The dream I've had since I was 13, I showed how I achieved it in that video. My first video got around 3 million views, and I received so much love and so many kind comments right from the start. That really motivated me to keep making more videos and sharing more content.
0: Bhagyashree filmed whatever she thought was interesting while traveling. For her, riding is not just about getting around, it's about independence and empowerment.
1: If we women can ride motorbikes and explore places, it sends a really strong, positive message to society. That's how I try to empower other women.
0: But coming from a conservative society, backlash wasn't far behind. Bhagyashree tries to take it in stride. Some people just don't want to see women ride motorbikes, she says. Across India, more women are literally switching gears. Women's motorcycle ownership in some regions of India has surged over the past decade. It's driven by financial independence, access to education, and shifting social attitudes. Now Bhagyashree wants to tackle a deeper issue. In her area, there are hardly any driving schools for women.
1: I'm thinking of starting a good institute where I can properly train women in racing, biking, riding, motocross, and more. That way, I can empower them and bring them along on this journey with me. And more automotive tales next time on Rev.

0: to preserve or tear down. The border that once separated East and West Germany is now green with nature. How can we rethink memorials?
1: Something to serve as a warning, a reminder, something you can stumble upon, something you can let into your heart.
0: Wall, bunker, greenbelt. In 15 minutes.
2: Affordable housing that truly fits your life. And childcare that's there when you need it. Single parents have very specific needs. Above all, they want to be seen and supported. And we have a few tips. Help for single parents.
0: In 60 minutes.
3: Displacement in the context of climate change is not about people moving from A to B. It's about loss.
0: Climate refugees, they've all lost something. Their homes, prospects, security. A global challenge that hits the most vulnerable the hardest.

0: do we all deal with it?
1: Ya no podía más, no soportaba más. Yo soy fuerte, soy una guerrera y para antes que va, decía yo.
0: Climate Refugees starts August 22nd on DW.
2: Radical transparency. New encryption technologies to protect whistleblowers. Julian Assange revolutionized the information age.
3: He was willing to breach new frontiers.
2: WikiLeaks made him a global sensation and the most famous fugitive on the planet.
4: We are taking aggressive steps to hold responsible those who stole this information.
2: The story of an idealist from the underground world of Australia's hacker scene to a British maximum security prison.
5: Am I angry about the situation? Of course. Do you have to pay a price for things you believe in? Of course.
2: Julian Assange starts August 20th on DW.

This is DW News, and these are our top stories. Russian President Vladimir Putin made his first visit to the Kuril Islands, a disputed archipelago claimed by both Russia and Japan. Tokyo condemned the trip, saying the Russian president's actions made any improvement in relations between the two countries difficult. Putin visited Iturup Island, known as Ituforu in Japan. The trip comes amid worsening ties between Moscow and Tokyo following Japan's sanctions against Russia over its invasion of Ukraine. Congo's Ebola outbreak has spread to a sixth province after an infected person traveled to a previously unaffected province, where they later died. According to the World Health Organization, the outbreak in eastern Congo is the fastest growing Ebola outbreak on record. It's on track to surpass the deadliest outbreak in history, which erupted more than a decade ago and killed 11,000 people. The US aircraft carrier George Washington has been diverted to replace the Abraham Lincoln in the Middle East. Life on the Abraham Lincoln has reportedly gotten more difficult amid supply shortages and mental health concerns for the crew. The ship has been deployed for 9 months, supporting the US war against Iran.

0: A lot of Ukraine's navy looks like this. Small boats with crew, quick, agile, and good at shooting down drones before they reach coastal cities like Odessa. But they're also vulnerable.
1: All of a sudden, the boat sped up quite drastically, and the crew ordered us to come inside. And it turns out there are Shaheds in the region. These have been known to target small boats like this one.
0: Russia's full-scale invasion transformed the Black Sea into a laboratory of war. In this video, we'll look at how, facing a vastly superior fleet, Ukraine developed new technologies like naval drones.
2: Якщо ми кажемо про швидку протидію флоту, то дрони тут надзвичайно сильні.
0: The unique geography of the Black Sea taught Ukraine lessons which other countries are keen to learn. Countries from around the Baltic Sea.
3: This is something that is changing our mentality and our way of looking at how to fight the next war.
0: To Asia.
4: I think the Taiwan Straits are definitely an area where there are lessons to be drawn from the Black Sea.
0: We're going to look at how Ukraine's Black Sea Laboratory changed naval warfare for the world. The Black Sea gave Ukraine a very particular laboratory to work in. For one thing, it is almost entirely closed off. The only way in or out is through narrow passages controlled by Turkey. And right now, the Bosphorus is closed to all warships. The Black Sea is also small in maritime terms, just about 20% bigger than Germany, with little opportunity to hide a fleet, and lots of opportunities to strike sea targets from the coast.
4: Where essentially you can impact sort of one coast from the other coast, so to speak. From Odessa and around it, you can really influence events around Sevastopol or Novorossiysk.

0: whether that scales up to an area like the Pacific, for example, is a very open question, given that, many of these capabilities are, like all capabilities, limited by distance and range.
1: Russia's fleet being effectively trapped in the Black Sea gave Ukraine the chance to figure out how to attack it. This demonstrated how vulnerable large surface warships can be in confined and congested waters. Ukraine did not achieve full control of the Black Sea, but it has made it incredibly dangerous for Russia's navy.
0: I think mutual sea denial is actually a lot closer to the reality than Ukraine having taken back, as you say, achieved sea control in parts of the Black Sea.
1: The result is not Ukrainian sea control, but rather a new form of maritime warfare in which neither side can operate freely. Let's look at the role Russia played in creating the Black Sea Lab. After launching part of its 2022 full-scale invasion of Ukraine from the Black Sea, Russia believed it controlled the waters. Its Black Sea fleet had been involved from day one, firing cruise missiles at Ukrainian cities, blockading ports, and preparing for what many feared would be an amphibious assault on Odessa.
0: The reason the Russians were so confident was because it wasn't clear that Ukraine actually had any maritime anti-access capabilities.
1: But this success led to Russia underestimating Ukraine here. And that was one of the Black Sea Laboratory conditions which sparked Ukrainian experimentation. Just weeks into the invasion, Ukraine unveiled these Neptune anti-ship missiles, a weapon Russia hadn't reckoned with.
0: The Neptune anti-ship missile had officially not entered service as a fully operational capability. It was still, only a single training battalion. And so the Russians were effectively not alert to the threat.
1: They took aim at the Moskva, the flagship of Russia's Black Sea Fleet. Remember this famous exchange? Just weeks after the Moscow had taken those defiant Ukrainian soldiers prisoner and captured Snake Island, Ukraine's Neptune missiles destroyed it. That shocked navies around the world. It also forced Russia to rethink its plans and pushed it into making its next mistake.
0: Then try to replace the Moskva with Snake Island.
1: That's right here, just 35 kilometers from the Romanian coast and around 140 kilometers from Odessa, Snake Island offered radar coverage, air defenses, and a commanding view of the northwestern Black Sea. It looked good to the Russians as a forward operating base because it was so close to Ukraine. But they seemed to miss the fact that this also gave Ukraine an advantage.
0: Once, the Caesar batteries, the French artillery started to be used against the island, because, what this demonstrated was the sheer advantage of proximity gave the Ukrainians just a lot of ways to cut Snake Island off.
1: The Ukrainians used that proximity to sink Russian landing ships and cut off resupply. The result? After 126 days of occupation, the Russians had to withdraw.
0: The Russians then sort of moved back to Sevastopol. So the concept of operations for the Black Sea Fleet shifted from trying to sort of exert sea control to essentially just supporting Russia's long-range strike campaign against Ukraine, firing caliber cruise missiles from the sea.
1: As it became harder for Russians to shoot down missiles and drones over the water, more strikes began getting through. Ukraine was able to target the logistical backbone of Russia's Black Sea operations in Sevastopol, occupied Crimea. To do that, Ukraine developed ways to work with UAVs, missiles, and brought out something completely new to the battlefield, sea drones. They hit ports and the Russian Black Sea Fleet headquarters. Thanks to the innovations Ukraine made in the Black Sea, they could carry out these naval operations without a navy. Drones are the crucial factor here. We're being taken to see for ourselves what they're all about.
2: This is the Magura. This is one of the Ukrainian Armed Forces' better known sea drones. It is small.

0: as fast, and it's one of the reasons why Russian ships nowadays barely leave port.
1: They work in swarms, controlled by an operator back on land. This video from the Ukrainian military shows a swarm attacking the Russian patrol ship Sergei Kotov. It was in the Kerch Strait, an important strategic spot for the Russians, between Crimea and the Russian mainland. We've been told the Magura drones can reach virtually any point in the Black Sea. The first types carried explosives to rip a hole into a ship's hull. Now there are versions with machine guns and even surface-to-air missiles.
2: Збиті два гелікоптери, один пошкоджений, і також збиті винищувачі Су-30.
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1: Those developments are continuing away from the sea. On a river in central Ukraine, developers show us how sea drones could fight in the future, potentially without a human in the loop. The Barracuda is a system that is being developed for Ukraine's Marines for fighting in waters near the shore. Their mission is straightforward.
3: Уничтожение стаціонарних целей в тилу врага, в глибокому тилу врага. 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
1: The drone itself can carry up to 250 kilograms of explosives and act as a kamikaze type, hitting a target itself. But it can also be fitted with grenade launchers and even FPV drones like a mini drone aircraft carrier. The Barracuda extends the operator's signal to hundreds of kilometers by retransmitting it to those weapons. Yuri, the Barracuda's developer, says the ultimate aim is for artificial intelligence to take a leading role.
4: It has access to cameras, different type of sensors. It has preloaded maps, preloaded photos of the area. And navigates, you can avoid obstacles, you can change route.
1: And even change targets by itself, depending on new information.
4: So it understands. Small boat, if there are people on the boat, if it's a bigger boat, if it's a helicopter, if the mission value is less than the new data received, it will of course will switch and attack and try to execute a new mission.
1: Ukraine has worked out how to fight without a fleet because it didn't have one. And drones are much cheaper than ships, which means even a high rate of attrition can still be cost effective.
5: If you can fail 10 times and hit something disproportionately valuable the 11th, and if it's low cost enough, you're still effective even if you're inefficient. And I think that's what we've seen. It's a very effective tool.
1: Other countries want to learn from what Ukraine has been developing in its Black Sea lab. NATO members are planning how to fight Russia in a different naval arena, the Baltic Sea. Russia has access to the Baltic from St. Petersburg, and its exclave, Kaliningrad. So other countries on the Baltic, like Denmark, want to be prepared. This naval defense conference in June 2026 in Kyiv was co-organized by the Danish embassy.
6: This is something that is changing our mentality and our way of looking at how to fight the next war. And if you look at my small country, we do not have enough land to fight what is now the sort of traditional way of fighting a drone land war. We need to integrate the NATO space into our defensive zone.
1: But they also have to learn lessons from what the Russians experienced in the Black Sea. They need to figure out how to defend a fleet against drones.
5: How would one avoid a repeat the other way around? Because in the Baltic, for a country like Denmark, for example, we would be playing the role of the stronger navy, trying to prevent those same asymmetrical tactics being used against us.
1: Because the Russians have been learning from the Ukrainians too, particularly about using unmanned surface vehicles, USVs, and in a Baltic Sea confrontation, they'd be fighting against a superior navy.
5: I'd be surprised if they didn't adopt USV tactics.

0: tactics as well to try to make the Skagerrak, for example, the Danish Straits, a more risky place for Allied shipping to transit through.
1: Militaries around the world, like in Taiwan, are studying the lessons emerging from Ukraine. The government in Taipei is looking for ways to react.

0: early on in a Taiwan conflict, the sorts of uncrewed capabilities the Ukrainians have used could be employed to create what's called a hellscape. So a combination of, you know, uncrewed surface vessels, UAVs and mines to slow down the progress of the PLA's fleet.
1: The Black Sea is no blueprint for future naval warfare. As we've seen, the Black Sea itself and Russian actions and calculations within it created a very specific laboratory for Ukraine. But lessons taken from that lab are being studied by militaries around the world. They'll be working in their own military laboratories to figure out what can be adopted or adapted to work in their military scenarios.

0: A concrete slab sails through the air. In the depths of a forest, construction professionals are hard at work. Near the small village of Walbeck in the German state of Saxony-Anhalt, an old border watchtower is being rebuilt. It's a relic of the Cold War, a symbol of Germany's division and of the tensions between East and West.
1: Super.
2: Great. We're so happy. We've waited 15 years. It's finally time for this tower to stand again.
3: It's a slice of history, and it also helps our children understand what happened here.
0: Today, it's hard to imagine the border that once ran through here. Walls and fences, mines, automatic firing devices, anti-vehicle ditches, barbed wire. Nature has reclaimed it all. A so-called green belt now flourishes where the border once stood, in the heart of Germany between Saxony-Anhalt and Lower Saxony. In what was once a death strip, a natural paradise has arisen. The tower is to remind people of what used to be here, which is why it is being rebuilt. But is it worth the money being spent on it? Who needs to remember it, 35 years on?

0: Once completed, the border tower will again be 11 meters tall. Reconstruction will take 4 weeks. The fact that it's happening at all is thanks to a local heritage association. Their reasoning is simple.
1: Das gehört einfach zur Geschichte irgendwo dazu.
2: Und man it's muss just erwähnen, a part of history. Also, this is the only watchtower that has been rebuilt and restored. We have to point that out. There's nothing like this happening anywhere else in Germany.
0: The tower had been taken down illegally in a cloak and dagger move. Martin Herrmann was Walbeck's local mayor at the time.
1: Das war 2009, da hat unser Gemeindearbeiter mich angerufen. Ich war
2: That was in 2009. A municipal worker called me. I was 60 kilometers away at work. When I got here, the tower had been dismantled. Someone had bought it and then had it torn down. They wanted to haul it away. We were fortunately able to prevent that.
0: After that, the tower lay in pieces in the forest, for 15 years exposed to wind and weather. The reinforcements rusted, concrete chipped off, it was graffitied. The tower's saving grace was that it was a protected monument, and rather a rare one. As conservationist Sarah Schröder explains, only 4 towers of its kind remain in Saxony-Anhalt.
3: Of course, the tower's value was recognizable. It shows the former border security installations, so it's an important part of Germany's and Europe's history of division.
0: Hundreds of watchtowers once stood along the inner German border. Nearly 1,400 kilometers in length, the border sliced through Germany for decades, heavily guarded and continually being optimized. For refugees, mines and automatic firing devices turned it into a deadly trap.

0: The border separated Germany's population, and villages that lay close by were swallowed up by the restricted zone. Villages like the tiny Walbeck, close to the tower. Martin Hermann moved here in the 1970s, while Ulrich Mühe of the local Heritage Association grew up in Berlin. As a child, Hermann was regularly allowed to visit his grandparents here with his family. Entry was only allowed with a special permit, with freedom of movement highly restricted.
1: You couldn't access here, no. You could get as far as the edge of the forest. That was the limit. If you'd got to the forest, they'd already be asking, what are you doing here? What business do you have here? Up ahead, there were trees with apples and pears, but you couldn't just go there. We found that tough.
2: We could get relatively close, too, because at the time my grandfather had cattle here and we helped with the cattle drives. But yeah, there were very clear limits on how far you could go.
1: I always got in illegally. My brother-in-law would always smuggle me in his trunk. That certainly wasn't without its dangers. But over the years, I got used to arriving in the trunk to see my then girlfriend, my wife now, of course.
0: For decades, that was life within the restricted zone, from the Baltic Sea all the way down to near the Czech border. Then, November 1989, the fall of the wall and freedom to travel. The people were overjoyed. Soon after, the first things to vanish from sight were the Cold War relics. The very things people in regions around the border had spent so much of their lives looking at, day in, day out. Very few would still be standing a few years later.

0: Inge, shall we start clearing things out upstairs?
1: Stapelborg, in the Harz Mountains. The local museum is packed to the rafters with reminders of what once shaped village life. The German Democratic Republic played its part for 40 years.
0: What about this one?
2: It won't really open properly. It's all full of photos.
0: And where should we store that?
1: Space is lacking. A lot has accumulated over the years. Stapelborg's local history is gradually being handed on to younger generations. Sven Müller and Patrick Schunemann were born in the 1980s, and both are active in the Heritage Association. Inge Schwertner, a former teacher, is also a member.
2: This used to be the GDR room, but now, since we've set up a border room downstairs, we want to redesign this space.
1: One room is dedicated to the border. It's part of Stapelborg's history, though Sven Müller never really experienced it firsthand.
3: Was ist das für ein Telefon, Inge?
0: What's this phone, Inge? Do you know? It's Peter Adler, the district officer. On November the 11th, he called, asking if we might want it. I said, absolutely.
1: Sven Müller was 3 years old when the wall fell. Inge Schwertner grew up in the restricted zone, living and working there. For her, the border was daily life.
2: You were always being checked, everywhere.

0: I was stopped on the way there. No ID? They said. Then we'll take you with us, off to the unit. But luckily, the father of one of my students was there, and he said, oh, I know her. You can let her go.
1: Interest in this part of local history is growing. The border has even been rebuilt as a model. It shows how the last houses in Stapelburg stood directly beside the fortifications.
2: It stopped at this point. They even set up some flower boxes and this decorative wall, something that wasn't that common at the border. After that wall, the actual border security installations began. The alarm fence, the anti-vehicle trap, and finally this outer wall. These visitor platforms also existed on the western side, and a border information point. People could learn about it all. You could climb the tower and watch Easterners.
1: That exact view from the west can still be found in television archives.
3: Wenn Sie jetzt hier rüber schauen, dort sehen Sie den Betonturm.
4: Ja.
3: Und links von dem Betonturm, an dem Metallgitterzaun, befindet sich an der Oberkante ein Selbstschussapparat.
1: Ja. The border at Stapelburg, 1975. Deadly for anyone who tried to cross it. Right at the edge of the village stood a watchtower. The small bunker beneath it could barely be made out from the west. That bunker still exists. After 30 years in hibernation, young Stapelburg residents are now looking after it. Sven Müller and Patrick Schunemann from the local Heritage Association are clearing up.
5: What do we do with this?
2: Sign can stay, but not the sheets.
5: And the back.
1: Today, the bunker serves as a museum. The Heritage Association has gathered a large collection of border artifacts.
2: Here in the front was the common room for the border guards. They'd be deployed at any sign of disruption. If an alarm went off, this is where they'd leave from. In the back area, you can still clearly see something different. The border reporting network was installed here. It was basically a radio system with lights where you could see what had been triggered. Straight ahead was the toilet. Around the corner, it led up to the BT-11, one of the round observation towers. They were 11 meters high, hence the BT-11 name. From here, the border guards could enter the tower directly and continue surveillance from there. If an officer said, something's happened at the border, it meant, grab your weapons and go.
1: This, too, is local history, Sven Müller says. He's read up on it. Photos show how the bunker's surroundings once looked.
2: This is the bunker from the back. Here, you could park a truck, move unseen into the command post, and then go up the tower.
1: The Heritage Association breathed life back into the bunker in 2019. Sven Müller regularly opens it to guided tours.
2: It's one of Stapelburg's most important stories, to give people a vivid experience. Soldiers sat here, and they would shoot you if you tried to cross.
5: It's definitely history you can touch somehow. You're somehow actually holding it in your own hands. That's why it's so important.
1: Only this stump remains of the original watchtower. It was torn down as early as November of 1989. Out of sight, out of mind, as people said back then.
6: It's absolutely understandable that the people on the ground, in the communities at the border, who had to look at this day after day, wanted to get rid of it quickly. You can't really blame anyone for that. But there were some places where people were already thinking long term.
1: History lessons by bicycle. Every summer, young people from all over the world meet in Hüttensleben, in the Börde district, for an international working camp. The tradition has been going for more than 25 years now. The wall is still standing in Hüttensleben as a memorial,

0: First up is a tour of the former border fortifications.
1: Here on the left were the British, and here was the Soviet Union. Then we had the coal industry here. The coal industry. Well, go ahead and translate first.
2: Okay. The energy, it was in the east, so they had to have communication. They need to bring them.
0: The camp leader Yanis is Greek. Participants come from Spain, Italy, and Mexico, from the Czech Republic and Turkey. They've learned about the Cold War in school. Now they're experiencing history firsthand. Nowhere else in Germany have the border installations been so well preserved as in Hüttensleben. It is a unique testimony to post-war German history. This gate leads into the former patrolled strip. In this narrow passage, René Müller explains, hemmed in by barbed wire, every escape attempt was intended to fail from the start. He grew up in Hüttensleben and is now chairman of the local Border Memorial Association.
1: We're standing here now in Control Strip 2. There was a signal fence here, and here an alarm was triggered. At this spot, three signal flares would then be sent up, like on New Year's Eve.
0: There were only a few places where several thousand people lived as close to the strictly guarded border as in Hüttensleben. The village was too large for everyone to be resettled. The border fortifications were set up right up against the people's garden fences. In the 1960s, the border in Hüttensleben was further expanded. East Germans were strictly forbidden from having any contact across the border. At first, though, it was still possible.
3: So, Ingrid, wir gehen jetzt wieder, ne? Bestell der Mutter und dann Brunhilde. An 8 Uhr noch schöne Grüße. Wir fahren am Mittwoch wieder nach Essen. Ja, werden wir ausrichten.
0: 6 years later, the border in Hüttensleben had become a fortress. The people in the village lived behind walls and barbed wire, under surveillance. Many of them lived in constant fear of state repression.
4: Ich bin hier.
1: I grew up safe and well here as a child. We played soccer. We lived life like other kids in the rest of the GDR. The border here didn't bother me. That only came much later, when I was already a young man. As a child, it didn't affect me.
0: The fortifications on the edge of Hüttensleben were about 100 meters wide. That was how far a refugee had to run, probably having already been spotted, only to be faced with the next wall. The soldiers watching them were under orders to shoot. What René Müller tells his young visitors leaves a lasting impression.
5: You knew about it, but when you actually see it and you can get closer to that feeling from these people and better having a local person explaining to us. So yeah, it's been impressive, interesting, and something that people should know.
6: Especially the fact that there were like people dying, trying to go from one place to the other. Not imaginable.
7: If you don't remember your history, it's a certainly problem.
5: I think it's important in general to know about history and having these examples that you can go and visit them, because we have to not make the same mistakes again.
0: The bitter reality ended on November 19th, 1989. On that day, Hüttensleben's border also opened. In almost the same moment, an idea was born, leaving the wall here standing.
1: To be honest, it was an idea formed over a few beers. The Schöningen Heritage Association came to Hüttensleben. The border opened. People celebrated and were happy about it. And then someone said, we have to keep some of this and show it to our grandchildren. We're glad someone said it.
0: Today, exactly who said it first isn't known anymore. But the concept made for heated arguments around the village. When the border fortifications were set to become a memorial in 1993, the village was divided. 500 signatures were collected against the memorial. The mood was explosive.

0: In Vulpeuroda, by the Harz Mountains, the buzz of brush cutters fills the air. They're not being wielded by landscapers. Here, it's students putting in the work, at a very special place. This short stretch of fence and the ditch in front of it are a small remnant of the former border. It's another border memorial. All of the students attend the Fallstein Secondary School. Like Anna and her classmates, they all live locally.
1: We're studying the division of Germany now, and also life in former East and West Germany. It's very interesting.
0: Their school has taken on sponsorship of the border memorial. The 10th grade classes are responsible for its upkeep. This fence and ditch once separated the village of Vulpeuroda in the east from its neighbors in the west. Simultaneously, they separated the two German states. It's hard to fathom, as Julian and Anton agree.
2: It's hard to even imagine that there was ever a fence here. If you drive through now, you can't even tell.
3: There really isn't much left of it, except for memorials like this one, or the stories you hear, otherwise hardly anything.
0: The ditch was meant to stop vehicles that tried to break through the border from east to west. It was built in 1966. The work, right here near Vulpeuroda, was documented at the time by West German television. As distant as this border and the division of Germany may be for these teenagers, within their families, the memories remain.
2: You learn quite a lot from stories, especially from family, friends. Many were in the collectivized farming program back then, so you hear a lot of stories about the border, what went on there, including illegal border crossings. Not so much in my family now, though.
1: I think for our generation, it's really very difficult. I think you can never really understand it secondhand. With this, though, we're trying. I mean, we're the only school that has something like this, and that's good. I think that's really good.
0: The unique sponsorship began in 2015. The Grenzerkreis Abenrode, an association of former East German border soldiers and Federal Border Guard officers, was looking for help to keep the overgrown remainder of the border tidy. History teacher Sebastian Knoba spotted an opportunity.
4: The students hardly have any emotional connection to the border anymore. They know a lot because they come from the region, from their parents, grandparents, acquaintances. Of course, though, over the years, a lot of that may get passed on less accurately. When you then look at historical photo material and say, before, you wouldn't be allowed to stand here without risking your life, then it becomes clear. They're not so much moved emotionally, but it becomes clear to them.
3: We just cut it back again so that the path is at least a little walkable.
2: You have to be careful. There are also

0: Holes here, right?
1: Mm-hmm.
2: Yeah.
3: This path was once a village street in Jarzau, in the historic Altmark region. Today, it's where documentary filmmaker David Ruff and conservationist Dieter Leupold are going. Over 50 years ago, the small village here was demolished and leveled. It's hard to imagine that people once lived here. Today, smartphones can help uncover the vanished village once more.
0: Over here must have been Heinrich Schmidt's farm. There were still houses here. And this was the old center.
4: Yes, the place was laid out by the big farming families as a sort of circular village.
3: In this little wood, the village of Jarzau once stood, surrounded by Lower Saxony on three sides. Because of its border location, all residents were forcibly resettled in the 1960s. Their farms were razed to the ground.
5: We find the remains of a bygone time and hear the stories of a small village that had to disappear because it was in the wrong place.
3: An app called Grenzwandler shows it as it used to look. The smartphone becomes a time machine, displaying historical photos and eyewitness memories.
6: On the right was a barn, on the left the sties. Cows, pigs, horses, chickens, ducks, geese.
3: Friedel Schaefer is one of the last residents who had to leave Jarzau. Today she is 80 years old. She told documentary filmmaker David Ruff, who co-developed the Grenzwandler app, about life in the small village.
0: It's her memories that this experience is based on. She also talks about the neighbors, what kind of people they were, when they had to leave. She still sees the place vividly, right before her eyes. She took a lot of photos. Those are among the only authentic pictures that still exist of the village.
3: While there are hardly any traces left, history comes alive on the smartphone. The user can decide for themselves how much time they spend where and what they want to discover. The very personal eyewitness memories give a different perspective. David Ruff has experienced it himself.
0: In conversation with the eyewitnesses, you get a feeling for what it actually was like, the restricted zone, what it really meant to need a pass permit, what it was like to be constantly controlled, what it meant to lose your home overnight, to be loaded onto a truck and have to start again. They're perspectives that weren't clear to me. It's only through these eyewitness conversations that they became something tangible.
3: Only a few kilometers from Jarzau lie the Kusebruch Meadows. Once right on the border with West Germany, today, they too are part of the Green Belt.
7: I can't see anything. Oh no, now I see something. A heron. All white today. Very beautiful. What else? Lots of ducks. Swan family. Ah. You should see five or six young ones.
3: Dieter Leupold from the environmental NGO BUND is out here with his colleague Olaf Olenik. Both know the former borderland well. They've lived here for decades. They first got to know the region from different sides, though.
7: I once served here on border duty during my military service, from 1988 to 1990, so right during the time of reunification. And I experienced how the whole border installation system, with everything that went along with it, really collapsed.
4: I'm from West Germany, born in Hamburg. As a young adult, I only knew it from the west side. I still remember very well how we'd watch the birds on the Elbe, and it was already clear then that it was something special. The cranes and sea eagles always came from the east.
3: Protected within the sealed-up border, a unique natural habitat developed over the decades. Rare species and biotopes were able to thrive, left almost undisturbed. As early as December of 1989, the idea was born to protect this natural area. BUND, the German member of Friends of the Earth, took up the cause.

0: It was to be the birth of the Greenbelt. Ever since, precious wildlife refuges have been drawn in, like pearls on a string, from the Baltic Sea to Falkland. Rare bird species have settled here, including snipes, the land rail, the windchat, and the spotted crake.
1: What we've achieved here, most importantly, we've preserved it and carried it into the future. That hasn't happened elsewhere, and that's perhaps one of the greatest things we've achieved here.
2: The Greenbelt is definitely a success story. It's the largest network of biotopes in Germany. That, in combination with the culture of remembrance. That it's also a monument to peacefully overcoming the division of Germany. That's reflected both in its designation as a national natural monument and in the fact that at the beginning of the year we got the Greenbelt onto the nomination list as a World Natural Heritage Site.
0: It would be a unique opportunity for the Greenbelt. It belongs, above all, to nature. Time and again, however, places are uncovered here that recall human tragedies. They offer small windows in time into the not-so-peaceful past of this idyllic region.
1: You can't tell anymore that something like that ever existed here. On the other hand, there should be, here and there, something to serve as a warning, a reminder, something you can stumble upon, something you can let into your heart, as it truly was, in order not to forget, to remind us of everything that could happen.

0: After the first hour of diligent work, the border monument in Wuppertal slowly begins to reappear. Soon, it's time for a short breather. The mayor, Dirk Heinemann, stops by, refreshments in hand.
1: Many thanks for doing this. Is this your first time here?
2: Yes, it is.
0: Dirk Heinemann was 16 when the wall fell, the same age these students are now. The border memorial has a personal meaning for him, too.
1: My father was a border guard. I grew up here in Wuppertal, 1,000 meters away, with the border right here, and experienced that conflict in my family. Between the border guard, my father, and my grandfather, for him, this border was always something unnatural. He had come back from the war and refused to help dig a trench here that was supposed to prevent vehicles from crossing into the West.
0: Time and again, visitors come across the memorial too. Matthai Hofstiepel and Victoria Antonova are traveling through Germany performing. By chance, they came by here and stopped.
1: I find it remarkable how thorough people were back then in tearing everything down. I really missed the fact that things were not left standing, and I'm happy that in some places they're still visible.
0: That the monument even exists is thanks to the foresight of a student at the Fallstein School. In the 1990s, she campaigned to preserve a section of the fence and trench. For history teacher Sebastian Knoba, it was a stroke of luck.
3: For me, especially in our current times, this is one of the most important topics of all in history lessons. I have the impression that this resentment between East and West is not diminishing. With this work on the border project, by making it accessible, by informing today's students about what it was back then, why it was like that, I hope it can help them find a completely different view of the whole story.
1: You actually still notice it in my generation, I think. Many people come and say, we're the real East Germans. In my opinion, East and West don't exist anymore. That's all done. You can remember it, but it's over.
0: The most beautiful thing, says Sebastian Knoba, would be if the students talked about the past with their parents and grandparents.

0: if they could go back together. Then the border memorial of the former Iron Curtain could become a meeting point for generations, and perhaps also for people from East and West. The Iron Curtain was torn down 36 years ago. In Stapelburg, it happened on November 11, 1989. 2 days after the fall of the wall in Berlin, Western Radio reported that a border crossing would be set up here. Peter Ruhling was 24 years old at the time. Curiosity brought him and his brother-in-law to the nearby border.
1: There's Norbert. We said to the border guards, "Did you watch TV? In Berlin, everything's open. You can go home." "No, no," they said. "We have no orders."
0: This screw is the proof that things turned out differently. The authorities decided to open the border. Without tools, however, nothing could be done. Cue Peter Ruhling and his brother-in-law, Norbert.
1: We said, "We're here with our car. Of course, we have tools with us, and we'll gladly start unscrewing here." The border guards stepped aside, and we loosened the first screws. We unscrewed the first section, and the border was already open. You can see it here, in the photo. Then we were the first to walk through, and the border guards came after us. On the bridge stood Herr Simon, from the West German border guards. He immediately asked us if we wanted asylum. We said, "No, we don't want asylum. We just want to take a look and then go home again later."
0: Once the first spot was breached, the people of Stapelburg surged ahead. The dividing wall to the west was torn down. A temporary bridge was built over the Eckar River. People streamed into Lower Saxony and in the opposite direction. After Berlin and the official crossings into West Germany, it was the first place the border fell. That very evening, Lower Saxony's Minister President Ernst Albrecht came along exactly this route to Stapelburg.
2: Aber diese Freude hier, nicht? Das ist es. Ein Tag der Freude.
0: That evening, people from East and West celebrated together in Stapelburg's Cultural Hall. The DJ was Peter Ruhling.
1: We're not looking at the clock.
3: Today it lasts as long as the people want it. And it should stay that way in the future.
0: It was a barrier-free night.
1: When the German flag was waved in the Stapelburg Schützenhaus, and West German TV was there and filmed the whole thing, when they walked around with the camera, I thought, if they show this anywhere, then next week we'll all be gone. We'll be arrested. Thankfully, that didn't happen. Still, you were a bit uncertain.
0: It did turn out well. The border remained open. The memory of it shapes Stapelburg to this day. Every November 11th, the opening of the border is celebrated.
1: Of course, we want to remember it. And young people ought to know that Germany wasn't always as open as it is today. That there was a border here. That you couldn't just go hiking in the Harz, up in the mountains.
0: The memorial also recalls what it once looked like here. The last house before the border. The watchtower that stood here until December 1989. The small bunker, made accessible again by the Stapelburg Heritage Association, is just a few steps away. Visitor numbers are increasing year after year, Sven Müller and Patrick Schunemann report happily. Alongside former border guards from East and West, more and more young people are coming.
1: I believe interest in being able to relive things is definitely on the rise. You notice it with your friends and in the Heritage Association itself.
4: Im Heimatverein selbst so mitbekommt, oder?
5: Ja, ich denke auch.
3: I think so too. Young people are engaging more with this topic. As we know from the media, war and borders are becoming ever more of a focus again. That's caused people to look more at German history, thinking that something like this might never happen again.
0: Waalbeck in July. A few months after our first visit, the border watchtower is standing. For 15 years, many people from Waalbeck, along with preservationists, worked toward this moment, to again see the imposing structure standing as it once did.
1: What's still missing is the door. Still, it's always a surprising sight when you come back up here to see that the parts aren't lying over there in the woods anymore, but are neatly stacked up here again.
0: It's more than that. The watchtower has been restored to heritage standards. The concrete was carefully sandblasted. It received only light repairs where it was absolutely necessary. Even the observation room's windows are mirrored, like the original ones, with bronze anodizing from Italy. Incidentally, East Germany got theirs from the West, too. The construction company did an excellent job.
3: I mean, it looks like it used to. When you approach it now, the tower has practically regained its original character. It's back. I said, it looks like new.
4: It turned out well, and it didn't turn out too polished. It hit exactly the point where I can say, this is what we wanted to achieve.
0: Almost 200,000 euros from a heritage preservation fund went into the planning and reconstruction of the tower. It would be the memorial's salvation.
4: It was the opportunity to preserve the structure by rebuilding it. Otherwise, we probably would have had to leave it to the elements or carry out repair work on the segments on location.
0: It won't be possible to climb the tower. Nonetheless, it reminds us once again that the inner German border once ran here, close to Waalbeck. Many in the village had given up on the reconstruction. Now, the longtime mayor and his fellow members of the Heritage Association say the unique project has strengthened local identity. Thanks to its location right on the Greenbelt, the tower is set to become a tourist hotspot for hikers and cyclists.
3: For the Greenbelt, it's important that there's a point of contact here and that people of Waalbeck can remember. That's a very important aspect. Many who were born later can't make sense of it. As a historic memorial, it can really have an impact.

0: Affordable housing that truly fits your life. And childcare that's there when you need it. Single parents have very specific needs. Above all, they want to be seen and supported. And we have a few tips. Help for single parents.
1: Next.
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3: What's new? We'll tell you.
4: We are happy that we are back home.
3: What's the story? We have it.
5: Getting a visa is more difficult than finding gold, really.
3: What's it to you?
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3: In-depth stories and issues that are being discussed across the continent. DW News Africa. In 30 minutes.

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1: You are at the right place.
0: Looking for more than just entertainment? 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How much water do we need per day? 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
2: This is DW News, and these are our top stories. Russian President Vladimir Putin made his first visit to the Kuril Islands, a disputed archipelago claimed by both Russia and Japan. Tokyo condemned the trip, saying the Russian president's actions made any improvement in relations between the two countries difficult. Putin visited Ituru Island, known as Ituforu in Japan. The trip comes amid worsening ties between Moscow and Tokyo following Japan's sanctions against Russia over its invasion of Ukraine. Congo's Ebola outbreak has spread to a sixth province after an infected person traveled to a previously unaffected province, where they later died. According to the World Health Organization, the outbreak in eastern Congo is the fastest growing Ebola outbreak on record. It's on track to surpass the deadliest outbreak in history, which erupted more than a decade ago and killed 11,000 people. The US aircraft carrier George Washington has been diverted to replace the Abraham Lincoln in the Middle East. Life on the Abraham Lincoln has reportedly gotten more difficult amid supply shortages and mental health concerns for the crew. The ship has been deployed for 9 months, supporting the US war against Iran.

0: Every day, single parents struggle with balancing work and children, mental overload, and affordable housing.
1: I often see single parents in a difficult situation because they can no longer afford the rent.
0: But there are ideas on how to better support single parents.
2: Yes, now for the molars.
0: So everyone can live together happily. Bianca Baumann is bringing her son to kindergarten on Saturday. The check-in is done. To record the exact hours of childcare. The Humperdinckstrasse daycare in Rostock offers a special service.
3: I have to work the late shift in the supermarket, so I'm bringing Linus to daycare on a Saturday.
0: Without flexible and subsidised childcare, Bianca would not be able to go to work today. As with one in five families in Germany, she is a single parent.
3: We have to put on your slippers. As a single mum, shift work is definitely the biggest problem. I'm a clerk and moved here especially for the daycare centre so I could keep working. It's a huge relief that this daycare is here.
4: Hi, Linus.
5: Nadu?
4: Who's that you've brought with you? Let's go wave bye-bye to Mommy.
5: Na komm.
6: Tschüss, Mama, bis später.
0: Balancing family and work is not easy for single parents, especially mothers, who make up 80% of single parents. Many would like to work more, but lack access to childcare. The Humperdinckstrasse daycare is available 24/7 for children of parents on shift work. There are five children here this Saturday. Five-year-old Jeremy is brought to the daycare by his mother.
7: Good morning.
4: Morning. Hello. Hi, Jeremy.
0: Jeremy will spend the night at the daycare.
4: Say bye-bye.
7: Have fun and be good. See you in the morning. I love you.
0: His mother can work her late shift, reassured that Jeremy is being well cared for.
7: Have fun. Bye.
0: The children head outside to play. Daycare teacher Saskia Stroteich is working the early shift and has been here since 5:30.
8: Our core opening hours are from 5:30 a.m. to 9 p.m. It's important that we also provide care during these off-peak hours, because some parents work shifts and have to work overnight. I know this from my own family. My mother is a nurse and has to do shift work too, so this kind of service would have been very helpful when I was a child. Linus, are your hands clean? Then turn off the water and dry your hands. Let's go have something to eat.
0: Single parents without a partner's support are especially dependent on flexible childcare options, which are rare in Germany. Only a few daycares offer extended hours and overnight care.
4: I'll put a little bit on your plate for you to try with the spinach. We'll move it to the side, that way you can try it out. Now we can eat.
0: The children can have all their meals in the daycare if necessary.
4: On weekends, we go grocery shopping together and the children can choose what they want to eat themselves.
0: After lunch, Linus takes a nap and Saskia's workday is almost over.
9: Mm-hmm.
2: put on the helmet, and we'll go inside.
0: In this innovative project, 20 of the 122 new apartments under construction will be reserved for single parents.
4: This is one of your maisonette apartments.
0: Zara Zeller and her UNO Association are behind the idea of special housing for single parents.
9: After spending so much time dealing with the suites on paper, it's great to actually be standing here in a place that I had only seen before on the floor plan.
0: Antonia Reuter-Voigt, managing director of the property developer, shows Zara the current building progress.
4: This is the compact kitchen living room, overlooking the playground.
9: Oh, that's the playground.
4: Yes, it's really nice. The kindergarten and the school are right over there. And then there's the large open space connecting all the buildings.
9: Yeah, the infrastructure and short distances are great.
4: Shall we see the bedroom?
9: Absolutely.
0: Zara Zeller knows well the worries and hardships of single parenting. The 38-year-old left Germany to study in Vienna and stayed. After separating from her husband, she found herself in a similar situation with her son.
9: It's important to me because I was a single parent myself and I know how challenging it is to live that way. I had a girlfriend who was a single parent. Our children were the same age. We all got along well, so we wanted to share an apartment. I was still studying at the time and my friend was looking for work. We quickly realized that on the private housing market, no landlord would rent to us and the layouts were all wrong for us anyway.
0: Zara came up with the idea of starting an association to promote suitable housing. The rooms should be compact and affordable, as limited funds are one of the biggest challenges facing single parents.
9: Safe, affordable housing is a huge issue for single parents. I often see single parents in a difficult situation because they can no longer afford the rent. They've used up their savings, and every month they wonder if they'll be able to pay the next month's rent.
4: The screed is already dry.
9: And the parquet flooring?
4: Of course.
9: Just the drywall to do then?
4: We'll see to the finishing. That will be pretty quick to do.
0: Zara can start renting out these apartments. It's all possible thanks to the UNO Center for Separated and Single Parents, an association she founded in 2015. Zara is now a sought-after expert, especially when it comes to layout planning, as there are a number of differences compared to apartments made for couples.
9: You can see from the floor plans that the combined living kitchen area is a bit smaller than the bedrooms. It's usually the other way around, with the kitchen living area being quite large. Here you can see that it's a little smaller, so the two bedrooms can fit into 65 square meters.
0: The association is financed by public subsidies, donations, membership fees, and developer fees.
9: There was a huge amount of unpaid work in the first years, which is normal when you start a venture. You invest time and money. But it was clear from the outset that this housing model worked well and that it benefited everyone involved in the project.
0: The association offers single parents a range of advisory services. Demand is high, especially for housing assistance.
9: Have you written all the titles?
3: Number of rooms, address, and floor plan.
9: Super.
3: I think it's clearer.
0: Today, they are presenting the housing project to new applicants.
9: About 25 single parents are coming, so we're excited and a bit nervous. We've done a lot of work, and they will have a lot of questions.
0: Such events are often the only way for many single parents to find affordable and suitable housing.
9: Single parents are basically guaranteed access through us. These 20 apartments will definitely be available for them. The city of Vienna is the driving force behind the subsidized housing construction, which has traditionally been very strong here.
0: The UNO Association has reportedly already helped 160 families, and over 250 more apartments are planned to be built by 2029. During the workshop, the single parents keep to themselves. Later, we chat with one of them, Manuel.
10: Finding affordable housing in Vienna is very hard, so it's great to have an association that puts our interests first. Housing projects like this make sure that single parents live in the same buildings and create common areas. That way you can meet up in the evenings and not feel so alone. It helps you build a support network.
0: In a lengthy selection process, Zara and her team will decide who gets an apartment. The criteria include the waiting period length and the financial and social situation of the single parents. There are almost 120 applicants for the 20 apartments.
9: If we could choose, of course, we would give everyone their dream apartment, but that's not possible. We have to work with what we have. That means that many will be disappointed and a few will be very happy. But those who don't get an apartment in this housing project will stay on the waiting list.
0: They may have better luck with one of the association's other projects. Zara plans to visit a newly rented development in a few days.
3: There are two safety features. One for lowering the blade guard here, and a switch for starting the saw.
0: For single parents like Evelyn Notabara, DIY courses help to master everyday life.
4: Let's go.
0: Evelyn tries everything in the workshop, including the circular saw.
3: Keep the pressure on it.
4: I learned so much in these workshops. It's like a breath of fresh air. It helps me manage my day-to-day life.
0: In Tournai, south of Ghent, on the border with France.

Amandine Dedonquer works for a social services association that runs a support programme in the Wallonia region. The social worker offers weekly courses where single parents can meet, exchange ideas, and learn practical skills.

0: The workshops boost my self-confidence. I recently had a plumbing problem that I was able to fix myself instead of having to call someone.
1: After the workshop, Eveline picks up her 7-year-old son Noah from primary school. She is between jobs and thinking about retiring.
0: Noah, help me in the kitchen?
1: When the 32-year-old became pregnant unexpectedly and decided to keep the child, the father was unable and unwilling to help.
0: Not so hard.
1: Eveline wants to give her son all she can, even though it's not always easy.
0: It's very hard financially because everything falls on me. There's barely enough money to get through each month. With the emotional strain and the daily organization, it's very complicated. I have to be there for everything. Oh, it's too hot.
1: Household chores, work, and raising a child leave little time for socializing.
0: Single parents need support, financially, socially, and psychologically. We may have strong shoulders, but we are quite vulnerable and carry enormous emotional burdens.
1: Being the sole caregiver can lead to isolation and psychological stress. The Belgian Wallonia region hopes to bring single parents out of isolation and into society through workshops. Fostering community is at the heart of the programme. To brighten things up, Amandine has organised a craft night.
2: Today, we will be making scented wax and bath bombs from organic ingredients. It's very easy, and you can do it yourself at home.
1: For many single parents, cosmetics are a rare luxury, but Amandine's workshops are free of charge. This time, the children are on hand too.
0: Want to smell? That's white lilac. Do you like that better?
1: Amandine has been contributing to the program for over 2 years with unflagging enthusiasm.
2: What really motivates me are workshops like this, where group dynamics develop and you can see the mothers having a good time together. The main thing is that they go home with something they've made together and can enjoy together.
1: With this philosophy, Amandine Dédoncaire and the programme have reportedly already reached more than 200 single parents in Tournai.
0: Before the program, I was quite lonely because as a single parent with children, you tend to be sidelined a bit. That's why this is really great, because there's this support, this energy that we all share. It's much more than just workshops.
1: It's shift change at the Humperdinckstrasse daycare in Rostock.
0: Today there are 5 children in total. One is staying overnight and will be picked up at 8 tomorrow morning. Another is staying until 6:30 p.m. So both will be here for dinner.
1: Daycare teacher Maxim Novak is on the late shift today, including overnight supervision.
3: Okay, so 2 children for dinner. I've been here for 5.5 years, always working with the 24-hour service.
4: During

0: During the day, there are many children with one teacher. In kindergarten, for example, it's 1 to 14. On weekends, the groups are smaller, so the children get more individual attention. We have parents who work in retail, where Saturdays have to be covered, but also a lot of parents who work in the medical field, as nurses or doctors, or in clinics.
1: These are coloured lines.
2: Currently, 185 children from nursery to preschool age attend the daycare, paid for by the state.
0: Jeremy's mother is a store clerk. She works until 9 p.m, so she wouldn't get here until 10 p.m. at the earliest. Jeremy would have to stay awake until then and then go home. So it's better if he stays here overnight.
3: Hier noch wach zu bleiben mit dem Nachhauseweg und so weiter, so dass es besser ist, wenn er hier übernachtet.
2: It's dinner time for Jeremy and Linus.
0: Want another slice? Go ahead, you can have another. Enjoy it.
2: Jeremy is used to staying the night.
1: This is my bed. And this is my fox.
2: He and his fox sleep over at the daycare about twice a month when his mother is on the evening shift.
1: You can lift up the bed and then close the door. Then you just press a button and put the sheets on.
0: And the other side? Good.
2: Jeremy will sleep here tonight.
0: Now open up and brush from back to front.
2: But 2-year-old Linus is going home.
0: Linus, look who's here.
4: Hi, sweetie.
2: Bianca Baumann has come directly from work at the supermarket to pick up Linus.
0: After his nap, he played outside for 2 hours, then ate 2 slices of bread and cheese for dinner.
4: Great. Super.
2: About a year ago, Zara Zeller's UNO Association allocated 30 apartments in Vienna to single parents. She wants to look at one of them today and get ideas for future housing projects.
5: Hi, Claudia.
6: Hi, Zara.
5: Hi.
2: Zara is visiting Claudia Auer Welsbach.
5: Nice to see you again.
6: You too. Come on, I'll show you around.
5: Great. I'm always eager to see the real apartment, since I've only seen the plans before.
6: This is the bedroom. The plan is for me to move into the living room in the near future, and my son can sleep in this room by himself.
2: Claudia lives in this one-bedroom apartment with her 2-year-old son.
6: And the living room and kitchen.
2: She pays 400 euros rent plus utilities for 50 square meters.
6: Sweetie, do you want something to eat? You want frittata soup?
2: Claudia has sole custody of her son. Shortly after the boy's birth, the father disappeared and cannot be found.
6: I never really had a relationship with his father. I met him while I was traveling and ended up getting pregnant unexpectedly. We stayed in touch for a while, but we didn't want the same things. From the moment we broke off contact, I knew I was on my own.
7: Gefühl, okay, jetzt bin ich alleine.
2: Claudia has to cover her monthly living expenses on her own. She earns well as a part-time project manager, but finding a suitable apartment was still a challenge. She applied to 130 housing projects.
5: Unbelievable.
6: I went through all of these and more.
5: Wow.
6: At some point, I stopped keeping track. But I applied for all of the ones listed here.
5: Finding a suitable apartment after a separation is a huge challenge. I think housing is now the number one reason that single parents come to

0: us.
1: Es macht einen Unterschied.
0: I'd have to pay two-thirds of my salary for rent or work a lot more to make ends meet. Either way, my son would suffer for it.
2: Then Yunu came through. Claudia felt a weight lifted off her shoulders.
0: Like winning the lottery.
1: Das war für mich so eine Erleichterung.
0: It was such a relief.
1: Es ist eigentlich jeden Tag,
0: and every day I feel so grateful that it worked out.
1: So geschenkt, dass das funktioniert hat.
3: Schon mal los?
0: Ready?
3: Ja, die Mama ist fertig.
0: I just need to put on my shoes and then we can go.
2: For Claudia, being accepted meant not only an apartment, but a community of 30 other single parents.
1: Also ich hätte wahrscheinlich
0: I probably would have found an apartment, maybe even one that wasn't too expensive, but not one with this network that's growing with 30 other single parents.
2: They say it takes a whole village to raise a child. This apartment building feels like a small village. Most of the single parents know each other by now, meet regularly, and help each other out, like Claudia and Regina.
0: If you're a single parent and your child is sick, you can't leave the house to go shopping or to the pharmacy. So we often help each other out and pick up things for each other. That's a huge help.
4: It's really cool to be here now, seeing and hearing that everyone is happy in their apartments and that they have a good network here. It's really cool.
2: Relief and community. Zara Zeller has found a solution that provides meaningful help to single parents. And she's looking forward to expanding the concept to other cities.

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1: What's new? We'll tell you.
2: We are happy. We are happy that we are back home.
1: What's the story? We have it.
3: Getting a visa is more difficult than finding gold, really.
1: What's it to you?
4: They have dreams for here and beyond for their future.
1: In-depth stories and issues that are being discussed across the continent. DW News Africa. Next.
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6: With this, you can see like an eagle.
5: Track.
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5: 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But who decides? Soon, just the machine? Game of Drones.
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2: He was willing to breach new frontiers.
1: WikiLeaks made him a global sensation and the most famous fugitive on the planet.
3: We are taking aggressive steps to hold responsible those who stole this information.
1: The story of an idealist from the underground world of Australia's hacker scene to a British maximum security prison.
4: Am I angry about the situation? Of course. Do you have to pay a price for things you believe in? Of course.
1: Julian Assange starts August 20th on DW.
5: This is DW News Africa. Coming up, a historic homecoming. In Ivory Coast, people celebrate the return of a secret wooden drum looted by French colonial troops more than a century ago.

0: Also coming up, tying the knot on a massive scale in Nigeria. This giant ceremony is marrying 1,500 couples. But is it really just about love? Or is there a dose of politics?
1: The mood here is a festive one as the couples are officially presented to the public, marking the beginning of a union that they can't, however, get out of unless they get the approval of the government that sponsored the mass wedding.

0: I am Eddie Micah Jr., and you are welcome to the program. Ivory Coast has seen the celebration of the century that's uniting the past with the present. Crowds gathered to welcome the return of this stolen relic, a sacred wooden drum that had been on display in Paris for decades. It's one of hundreds of looted artifacts that France is now returning to Africa, made possible by a new law. It was a moment marked by a military parade and ceremony ending in Ajame, an ancestral village located in Abidjan, and the place where the so-called talking drum was made.
1: It was a homecoming that many feared would never happen. With festivities to match the joy of this historic return.
2: This is a moment of great relief. Many people dreamed of witnessing this day, but we are among the fortunate few able to see this chapter of history unfold. We experience this moment with gratitude and humility, remembering our ancestors who struggled and endured hardship after this instrument was taken away. Today it has finally returned home.
1: The Gigi Ayokwe, or talking drum, is sacred to the people here. At more than 3 meters long and weighing in at more than 400 kilograms, it was used by the Ibriye tribe to send warning messages during French colonial rule. But more than a century ago, it was looted by French troops and later shipped to Europe. It's taken years of negotiations to get the drum back, and few wanted to miss its return.
3: We like it. We wanted to see the drum. We want to see the drum with our own eyes so we can truly believe it belongs to us. That's what we want to see.
1: The Ivorian president was among those here to witness the drum's homecoming on the country's Independence Day. A moment that marks the first restitution of a cultural artifact by France to Ivory Coast. And the return of an object that means so much to so many.
0: Now, I am honored to welcome Dudu Kouaté, a Senegalese multi-instrumentalist. He's a conservator of African cultural and musical tradition, and he is here with his talking drum. Welcome, Dudu, to the program. Now, I'm fascinated about talking drums. I would need you to give me an example of how you can make your little drum here talk. Wait for it. Let's go.

0: Okay. Okay, so just to be clear, what did the drum say right now?
1: The drum send greetings to people, because before playing a drum, there is also a presentation of himself and asking permission if he can talk.
0: Well, the drum has my permission to talk as much as he can throughout this discussion. So the Gigi Ayokwe, which is, you know, right behind us, for those of us looking at it, this is what has returned to Côte d'Ivoire after more than 100 years of being in France. I mean, how special

0: special is it for the return of this drug?
1: It's very special for all Africans, not only the people from Bijan people or Ebri, who are the owner of these particular instruments. This kind of episode happens everywhere in Africa, especially in Occidental Africa, where people are waiting for centuries, pieces of their traditions taken away to be back. And this is for this population a way to reconnect again, because for 110 years, they have been disconnected because of the lack of this peace that unites all these more than 30 ethnical group who were turning around this this peace.
0: Right. I mean, there are a lot of people that are wondering. I mean, it was all during colonialism, right? And people are wondering if the return of such a sacred object, in this case, this talking drum, is going to do anything to change what happened during colonialism. Why is it so deep and important?
1: Well, it's important to get back one of the pieces. There are many others waiting to return back to their owners, to the people, to restitute, you know, and to become part of the life, the life of the community they belong to, because these artifacts are not meant to stay in a place for 100 years. They are part of the day-to-day life of the community that uses this. Ayokwe is a very sacred instrument which was played like once a year or in very special occasion, because it carries a lot of the memory of, you know, the cultural memory of the population, the emotion, the thoughts, and all the culture of this population. Having, not having this item for so long, it was painful. Having them back, it doesn't mean that something is repaired. You know, there is no reparation. Nothing can repair. No money can repair the damage of more than five centuries of stillness, no production, no life, no social life. The culture didn't continue, and nothing can repair that.
0: Right. I mean,
1: we need at least an apologize. Maybe it's very simple words. Oh, I'm sorry. Would be much more appreciated than.
0: Right.
1: You know, trying to, because it means that we continue monetizing these things that has no financial value.
0: Right. So you think an apology would mean a lot. Why do you think there's been no apology yet?
1: I don't know, because of people are proud, you know. When I suffer, when someone will make me think that, yo, I'll give you back your items, so I'm doing you a great favor. It's not a favor, it's just a restitution. And I'm thinking about also another type of restitution, which my personal idea, because now we are living in everywhere there is a diaspora with the second or third generation who wants to know also about the story of this artifact. I would love that museum give opportunity to people who want to get in touch with these items,
0: right,
1: because they need to be bring back alive. This item, the Ayokwe, before being restored in a museum in France, it has to be, they made a ritual to free the drum from this spirit, and to give the, to ask the permission to the spirit which live inside the instrument to leave the mask, to leave the drum, and let the people restore it. And then after, now he's back, the spirit.
0: The spirit is back.
1: The spirit is back.
0: That's some deep stuff. That's some real deep stuff. But look, as we can see, the Ayokwe, that's a very

0: very huge drum and clearly of a very significant importance. Your drum, very small one, both are talking drums. What's the difference?
1: Yeah, the difference is the way we, how we use it. Mm. Because this Ayokwe was the first example of talking drum, what we can call talking drum or communication drum. It was a piece of wood curved inside with two tones to send message. The message are the reproduction of the human voice, mm. the talking, the syllables, and the intonation of the voice. After, there is an evolution. People evolve, cultures evolve, and people find new materials, improve their style life, and that's the same way we improve. We have improved adding a skin, mm. animal skin, in a piece of wood to have a better sound, mm. to have a better articulation of what we want to express.
0: Right.
1: And every drum in Africa can be used as a talking drum.
0: Okay.
1: Because rhythm for us is not just the music.
0: Mm.
1: Rhythm is a way to organize thoughts, memory, cultures, movement, and community.
0: Mm.
1: Before books or recording devices, music was a technology, rhythm was a technology of memory.
0: Right.
1: Breathing is rhythm, talking is rhythm, walking is rhythm, mm. speaking has rhythm. And the rhythm, the rhyme, we use our language evolved to help us remember,
0: mm.
1: to remember the our story, you know. And that this make rhythm and rhyme not only artistic decoration. It can be also some kind of cognitive tools.
0: Yeah.
1: Because it carries all the words we can call people, we can warn people with
0: right.
1: with the drum when someone comes, very important personality, join the audience. Whatever rhythm people were playing, everyone stopped and we start playing.
0: Okay.
1: And this rhythm accompany him walking, like slow walking, still he sit down.
0: Right.
1: And they continue on.
0: There's so many things that I want to know, and this should go on for hours. But I can tell you one thing for sure, I cannot play a drum. Right, if I had to save my life, I couldn't play a drum. But you're saying basically that everyone can make a drum talk. I don't know if that's possible in my case. Like for instance, if the camera is going to follow, if I did this, what do you get from that? Now, you made it sound much better, that's for sure.
1: From your rhythm.
0: Yeah. Thank you very much. Thank you very much for sharing this with us. And I think I've been inspired. You brought two drums. After, you know, this show, I'm going to take one, maybe learn a few tricks from you.
2: Yeah, we make a jam.
0: Yeah, we make a jam. Maybe that, now I know, after journalism, what else I'm going to be doing with my career. Many thanks for joining us in the studio today. Thanks. Why is Nigeria's Kano holding a mass wedding? Around 1,500 couples got married in Nigeria's northwest Kano state at a ceremony organized by the governor. Officials say the initiative is aimed at supporting low-income families with the cost of marriage. But with national elections approaching next year, the event has also drawn attention for its political significance. DW West Africa correspondent Azizat Olaoluwa went there and sent this report.
3: This is not your usual crowd. It's 3,000 people getting married in Nigeria's northwest Kano state, and they haven't spent a dime. But money isn't the main motivation for Muhammad, who is beaming with joy as he marries Amina, a widow, as his second wife. For him and his bride, it's a dream come true.
4: I'm so happy that today has finally come. Allah has made the wedding happen. I can't describe how glad I am right now.

0: I love my bride, and she loves me too. She's a good person and a godly woman.
1: I thank Allah for showing me this day to marry the one I love. He's compassionate and a trustworthy person. I hope that God will also grant me the ability to obey Him and show Him abundant love and care.
2: The state-sponsored mass wedding is an initiative designed to help low-income families cover wedding costs, reduce immorality, and promote social stability. Each groom received around 64 euros to support dowry payments, while the brides got the same amount to start a trade. Since 2012, more than 7,000 couples have benefited from the marriage support program. This year's edition cost the government the equivalent of €1 million to cover medicals, counseling and marriage supplies, including wedding clothes for the couples. Although there are worries that some joined the wedding for the incentive, Mohammed says he is genuine.
0: I already had plans to marry a second wife, so if this mass wedding opportunity hadn't have occurred, I would still have done it. But it wouldn't have been now because I would have still needed time to prepare and save the necessary money.
2: While many commend the government for the initiative, some have questioned the spending, saying the people should be empowered instead. But that hasn't dampened the celebratory mood of the wedding. The two-day event kicked off on Friday inside the state's mosque, with only the grooms and other male worshippers allowed.
3: I am standing outside because as a woman, I am not allowed in. Not even the brides can be present. That's part of the culture here in Kano that practices Sharia law.
2: The next day, it was all shades of color as the new couples filed out for their wedding reception hosted by the governor. With the presidential election campaign kicking off in a week, the event has clear political overtones. The caps worn by the grooms display the logo of President Bola Tinubu, who is seeking a re-election. But for many of the newlyweds, this is an unforgettable moment.
4: The support we will get from this wedding will serve as the foundation for building our lives, so we can provide for our families.
1: Thank you to the governor for organizing the wedding for us. May he richly be blessed for doing this.
0: This is a great opportunity for me, because if the governor hadn't have helped with the expenses of the wedding, I don't know if I ever would have got married.
3: The mood here is a festive one, as the couples are officially presented to the public, marking the beginning of a union that they can't, however, get out of unless they get the approval of the government that sponsored the mass wedding.
2: Watching over matters is the Kano State Hizba Board, a religious police force charged with enforcing the observance of Sharia law.
4: We at the Hizba Board won't accept any calls for divorce. They must stay married and take responsibility for their union so that it will work. If there's a problem, they must come to us for mediation and reconciliation.
2: The highlight of the mass wedding was the distribution of furniture, mattresses and food items to the couples for them to start off their marital journey.
1: God made our wedding wish come true, and I thank the governor for sponsoring it. I hope that only death will separate us.
2: For Mohammed, his hope is that both his old and new marriages will last forever.
5: All right, let's now bring in Azizat Abiola Olaoluwa in Lagos. You saw her at the mass wedding in the report. And Uwais Idris is in Abuja. He schooled in Kano. Welcome, both of you, to the program. A bit jealous of you, Azizat. There were 1,500 couples getting married in a single ceremony. That's a lot of love on display. How was that like?
3: Absolutely, Eddie. It was a lot of love on display, and I was right there capturing every moment. It felt surreal for me to be there, seeing the smiles on the bride's face and the pride on the faces of most of the grooms as well. So it's something, you know, you rarely see, seeing that much number of people coming together the same day to get married. So I felt really happy covering it for DW News.
5: Right.

0: We were happy you were there. Luis, I'm just wondering how common mass weddings like that are across northern Nigeria.
1: This is not common. It's a very rare to see large number of people being wedded on the same day. It actually started during the political dispensation after Nigeria returned to democracy. It was started by Kano State in 2013 during a former governor who wedded about 700 number of girls and those who are qualified after a lot of screening. So we don't have it in any part of Nigeria. What we had was just small family wedding, not up to 10 people that are up from the same family.
0: So why now, you think, that so many people were getting married?
1: Well, there are a lot of reasons. Number one, there is poverty because of the number of divorces that you have in the society. You know, in Islam, it is quite easy, I may say, but it's something which Allah dislike most. It's easy to divorce because the marriage is so simple to get a wife. You pay a dowry, you get married tomorrow in the next 3 months. Then there is social issue as an intervention. The government see it as an intervention. And there is political undertone because most of these marriages are organized towards the election. Like this one, there were postponement about 3 times before they finally fix it. At a time when the situation, the political tension is already on, although campaign has not been started in Nigeria, but you can feel, you can see what is happening.
0: Right. Another situation where, you know, some argue that politics and religion are connecting. I couldn't help, you know, but notice, because, of course, you also mentioned it earlier to me, Aziza, that you couldn't even step inside the mosque to watch the men you'd come to cover get married. Explain to me why and how it made you feel.
2: Well, you know, in Nigeria, the Nigerian society is simply patriarchal. But as a southern Nigerian woman going to the northern region, I'm not being allowed to do my work simply because of my gender, that made me feel very bad. And I did not see any woman around the premises of the mosque during the wedding ceremony because the grooms were inside with other friends signing the marriage documents. No one was allowed. And I had to ask why that was. And most of the people there told me it's cultural, that women are not expected to be there. So perhaps over the years, over the decades, they accepted that norm, that stance that women are not supposed to be, brides especially, are not even allowed to witness the, you know, the solemnization of their own wedding.
0: Right. What also got my attention was the Hisbah board says that these couples won't be allowed to divorce without state approval. That sounds to me a lot like control. Is that something people widely accept?
2: Absolutely. The couples accepted it because their defense is that they are actually in love, and that is why they participated in the mass wedding. But from my findings, I discovered that some of the couples that participated in previous editions of the mass weddings are already divorced for different reasons. One is economic challenges. Some will understand that they divorced very early into the marriage because they were in it for the incentives in the first place. And some just said that they had irreconcilable differences. So going back into the pool of divorcees, one of the factors that the government wants to address with this program.
0: To be honest, there's so many more questions I want to ask you to really get to understand the situation on the ground. But it's been lovely talking to you guys to give us some sort of idea. Azizat Ola Olua in Lagos and Uwais Idris in Abuja. Thank you. And that's how we wrap it up. For more of our stories, go to dw.com/Africa or connect with us on social media. See you next time. And hey, if you're still wondering about that jam Dudu promised me, well, take a listen.

0: Every war follows a kill chain. 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
1: With this, you can see like an eagle.
0: Track.
1: These bastard things can follow you around a corner.
0: Execute. But who decides? Soon, just the machine? Game of Drones. In 15 minutes. Sweat, hard work, and heavy machinery. These are Germany's coolest construction workers. Between a dream job and sexism, some days are a real challenge.
2: Sometimes I drive home afterwards and cry because there's nothing more I can do.
0: In 75 minutes.

0: A unique look inside Afghanistan. Despite conflict and oppressive rule, one thing offers glimmers of joy and a measure of freedom.
1: Afghanistan cricket is like football in Brazil. It's everything for the lives of Afghan people. It's everything.
0: We meet the star players as they prepare for an international tournament. How did they make it to the top? What are their hopes and dreams for themselves and for their country? With rare insights from ordinary Afghans, what does the national team's success mean to them? And what about the exiled female players who are forbidden to play in their homeland? Can they envision a future for women in Afghanistan? Dreams in the dust.
2: Displacement in the context of climate change is not about people moving from A to B. It's about loss.
0: Climate refugees, they've all lost something. Their homes, prospects, security. A global challenge that hits the most vulnerable the hardest. How do we all deal with it?
3: Ya no podía más, no soportaba más. Yo soy fuerte, soy una guerrera y para antes que va, decía yo.
0: Climate Refugees starts August 22nd on DW.
4: This is DW News and these are our top stories. Russian President Vladimir Putin made his first visit to the Kuril Islands, a disputed archipelago claimed by both Russia and Japan.

0: Tokyo condemned the trip, saying the Russian president's actions made any improvement in relations between the two countries difficult. Putin visited Iturup Island, known as Ituforu in Japan. The trip comes amid worsening ties between Moscow and Tokyo following Japan's sanctions against Russia over its invasion of Ukraine. Congo's Ebola outbreak has spread to a sixth province after an infected person traveled to a previously unaffected province, where they later died. According to the World Health Organization, the outbreak in eastern Congo is the fastest growing Ebola outbreak on record. It's on track to surpass the deadliest outbreak in history, which erupted more than a decade ago and killed 11,000 people. The US aircraft carrier George Washington has been diverted to replace the Abraham Lincoln in the Middle East. Life on the Abraham Lincoln has reportedly gotten more difficult amid supply shortages and mental health concerns for the crew. The ship has been deployed for 9 months, supporting the US war against Iran.
1: This is one way to watch DW, but it's just one of many. Our content is too big
2: for just one screen. 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
1: In your feed now.
12: Well, it was a visit apparently intended to be noticed. Today, Russian President Vladimir Putin made his first visit ever to the Kuril Islands in Russia's Far East. The four southern islands of the archipelago are claimed by Japan, where they are known as the Northern Territories. The Soviet Union seized the islands back in 1945 and deported its Japanese population of about 17,000 people. The dispute over these islands has prevented Russia and Japan from ever signing a post-war peace treaty. Putin's trip has reignited the dispute, and it has drawn an angry response from Japan.
13: On an island known in Russia as Iturup, thousands of kilometers from Moscow, Vladimir Putin tasted caviar at a local fish processing plant, visited a hospital, and met with pupils at a school. According to state news agency TASS, Putin is the first Russian president to travel to the remote archipelago since Dmitry Medvedev in 2010. While the Kremlin trumped the visit, Japan strongly condemned it. Iturup, known as Itorofu in Japan, is one of four islands running in a broad arc from Russia's Kamchatka Peninsula down to Japan's main northern island, Hokkaido. Tokyo has maintained its claim to the archipelago even after it was seized following Japan's surrender in World War II.
14: The Northern Territories are an inherent part of Japan's territory, both historically and under international law. This latest visit to Itorofu Island by the incumbent president of Russia runs contrary to Japan's consistent position regarding the Northern Territories. Furthermore, it hurts the feelings of the Japanese people and is absolutely unacceptable.
13: This dispute has long dogged relations between Japan and Russia. The islands are now home to around 20,000 Russian citizens. Despite the harsh climate, they have rich mineral deposits and fishing grounds. The islands have also been fortified with coastal defense missile systems and fighter aircraft. Japan views Putin's visit as a provocation. Ties between the two nations worsened after Japan joined countries sanctioning Russia for its full-scale invasion of Ukraine. In protest, Japan's foreign affairs minister told the Russian ambassador Putin's visit would have an extremely negative impact on Japan's relation with Russia.
15: We summoned the Russian ambassador to the foreign ministry, and we strongly protested Russian President Putin's visit to Itorofu Island. We also request

0: requested to have the message reported back to Moscow.
1: Russia and Japan never signed a formal peace treaty after World War II, and the Kuril Islands are the main reason for this impasse.
2: Well, Vladimir Putin has had more than two decades and plenty of opportunities to visit these disputed islands. I spoke to Robert Ward, the Japan chair at the International Institute for Strategic Studies, and I began by asking, why now?
3: I think the message is a mixture of stick and carrot, perhaps with more emphasis on the stick. It's important to understand these islands have been a thorn in the side of Japan-Russia relations and Russia-Soviet-Japan relations for many, many, many, many years. The negotiations on what happens to them, Russia controls them, Japan claims them, is sort of ebbs and flows. Clearly, since the since Russia's full-scale invasion of Ukraine in 2022, the negotiations on these islands have stalled, and relations between Japan and Russia are very poor. Mm-hmm. In terms of what Putin wants to signal, I think a lot of this is about strategic signaling. In terms of the stick, I think he's trying to show solidarity with Xi Jinping, with China. His strategic partner, if you like. This is clear from references that both he and she have made to both Russia and China being the guardians of the post-world order, post-World War II order, rather, given the linkage of these islands with the post-Second World War settlement, certainly for mm-hmm. Russia. This is Russia's, Putin's assertion, if you like, of control through his visit. I think it's an important signal to Xi, which, of course, is worrying for Japan. I think he'll also be signalling displeasure with Japan's support for Ukraine. I think that's also a given. But interestingly, all eyes are focused on the visit to Etarov, his first visit, as you rightly say. Mm-hmm. But previous to that, he was in Sakhalin, and that was his first visit there for 13 years or so. And in that visit, he was waxing lyrical about how good relations, relatively good relations, were under Prime Minister Abe, who was in uh-huh. office from 2012 to 2020, where there was some détente. So there may be a sort of push by Putin to say, this is the stick, but if we were to go back to the Abe years, things might be much better.
2: And what do you read into what Vladimir Putin, what he did on the island, such as eating caviar in a fish plant, visiting a hospital, visiting a school? I mean, obviously, this was all choreographed.
3: All very important strategic signaling, yes. But if I was to sort of pick two items out of what he did, I think the first would be the visit to the school with the connection with the drones, so where the children are taught to design, program, fly drones. And this segues nicely for Putin with his big push to improve Russia's drone capabilities. And that, of course, links back to the war, Russia's war against Ukraine, where drones have become really very important. So he was signaling, I think, the Russian state's backing of this technology, and it's filtering right down to the children. Mm-hmm. And the second thing I think I'd highlight is a visit to the fish processing factory. This part of the world is remote for many of us, but it is really rich in natural resources, for example, fish. So I think he was sort of signalling again the importance of the region for militarily, but also in economic terms.
2: You know, you mentioned the Ukraine war, closer Russia-China military cooperation, North Korean support for Russia's war in Ukraine. Is Putin testing Japan's alignment with the West here?
3: I think he may see Japan as a sort of weak link in the front against Ukraine. Japan, the Strait of Hormuz crisis, for example, has highlighted how vulnerable Japan's energy supply is. Japan gets most of its energy from the Middle East. So there are concerns in Tokyo about energy security, for example, and Japan still imports some gas from Russia, for example. But I think for Japan, I think the worry will be that this visit

0: coincides with what I see as an intensification of Russia's activity in East Asia, particularly linked to those countries that Japan views with some concern owing to the security threat. And that includes, of course, North Korea. Japan and Russia, rather, and North Korea have inked an energy agreement. Russia and China have also done a joint naval drill, for example, as well. So there's a lot of coordinated action from Russia and its strategic partners that will give Japan cause for concern. So I think Putin sees that and may be thinking that he can make a strategic point to Tokyo to try to, if you like, soften Tokyo's stance, particularly, for example, on Ukraine.
1: Mr. Ward, I've got about 30 seconds. Let me just ask you this. The dispute over these islands has prevented Russia and Japan from ever signing a post-war peace treaty. I mean, it's been called a silent dispute. Is that silence, is it ever going to become history?
0: Well, the former residents of these islands, Japanese residents, they're obviously aging. So there's a sort of biological process at work here. But this for Japan is an important issue of sovereignty, which I think you saw clearly in the very quick reaction from the Prime Minister, Takaichi, and also from the Foreign Minister. So while this issue remains unresolved, I think it would be very difficult for Russia and Japan really to move forwards in a meaningful way in their relationship.
1: Mr. Ward, good to have you on the show. We appreciate your insights. Thank you.
0: Thank you.
2: Every war follows a kill chain. Find.
3: With this, you can see like an eagle.
2: Track.
3: These bastard things can follow you around a corner.
2: Execute. But who decides? Soon, just the machine? Game of Drones. Next. Sweat, hard work, and heavy machinery. These are Germany's coolest construction workers. Between a dream job and sexism, some days are a real challenge.
4: Sometimes I drive home afterwards and cry because there's nothing more I can do.
2: In 60 minutes.

0: 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We just need to know how to read them. 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Mapped Out by DW.
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5: 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This is the game-changing weapon of Ukraine. Ukraine would have fallen if it wasn't for this thing.
6: How long will we remain safe here in Western Europe? Is a war of drones heading our way? Welcome to the battlefield of tomorrow.
7: It was scary. At first, I dreamed a lot about drones. I'd wake up totally convinced that a drone was heading my way. That was early on. Scary.

war in Ukraine has completely shaken up the global defense industry. One small dirt cheap device, freely available everywhere, has made warfare deadly.

0: There's not enough time to see everything. The number of drones is extreme, really a crazy amount. It's impossible to hide from them. All you can do is hope it misses you, or doesn't see you.
1: So here he is, a wounded Ukrainian soldier in a half-empty rehabilitation center in Avec, in the Netherlands. In this sleepy village, locals don't have the faintest idea what it's like to fight in a drone war.
0: A drone dropped a grenade on me. I have only a vague memory of the next few minutes. There was a heavy explosion. I don't remember the next few minutes. When I regained consciousness, I realized my arm was torn and bleeding a lot. After we had our first wounded soldier, drones destroyed our position completely. The first casualty was the soldier on the machine gun. He didn't survive. All of us were hit by drones except one guy. One by one, the boys went down. Four of our group of 11 were left, all wounded. We retreated, with the Russians close on our heels chasing us. It was very hard. At least two drones were after us. We reached the hospital in a village. No idea which one. I'd lost a lot of blood. They put me on a drip. Other than that, I don't remember much. I just found myself in the hospital.

0: There's no real running from it, and there's no real hiding from it. It's either going to kill you or it's going to miss. Tall trees, you know, areas where there's lots of overhead wires, buildings, you know, ideally buildings with nice, robust... I mean, one of the great things the Soviets did was they made everything have a concrete ceiling. And that's a nice, you know, 30 centimetre thick concrete ceiling is what you want above you, ideally, you know?
1: British-born Joe McDonald is not your run-of-the-mill Ukrainian frontline soldier. He used to be a blacksmith. But when Putin invaded Ukraine, he volunteered for the Ukrainian army. He's currently a drone pilot with the 34th Brigade in the town of Kherson. He also posts regular updates for his followers on YouTube.
2: There we go, ladies and gentlemen. Baba Yaga. Huge, isn't it? Massive thing. Dropper, carry 10 kilos long distance and 20 kilos a short distance, that will. No more house. Why do CQB if there isn't a house to clear?
3: So, just on the way to do a bit of an EOD mission at the moment. Quite an exciting one.
2: It's just getting the warhead out of this thing. Okay, here we go. Winter is coming.
3: So, I've literally just left Kherson and I am on the way to Europe to, and at this moment still, unspecified European country.
4: Does it feel absurd to be in a peacetime city like Amsterdam?
0: It's odd, a little bit. I mean, Kyiv gets hit fairly often, but it still can be bizarre how normal life is. Even Mykolaiv, it's only 80 kilometres from Kherson, but you can be there and some days there won't be a single air raid, you won't hear an explosion, people are in the coffee shops, people are in the bars, life continues as normal. And then you go back to Kherson and on a quiet day, there's 100 explosions.

0: explosions. When Putin did the main invasion, when the big war started, I knew that, like, my time had come. I'm not married, I don't have any children. I'd just come out of 2 years of COVID lockdown, and with the prospects of another lockdown looming, it was like, war or another lockdown? Well, the chances of me not surviving either seem about 50-50 at this point, so I chose war. I mean, it was seemed a very black and white situation to me, morally, you know.
1: We have to say, we're never going to be able to hear someone trimming the grass in the same way again. The tendons in the back of my knees is twitching a little bit. Part of me wants to run.
2: Do they usually get this close?
1: No, if it was that close, you'd be at, that's like an easy shot. It'd normally be 50, 60 metres, and that's when it's dropping a bomb on you. If it's observing you, it'll be a couple of hundred metres up.

0: So what you've got here by the looks of things is what looks to be a very well-made 10-inch FPV. An FPV is a first-person view drone. These can carry a serious payload of up to 6 kilograms.
1: Where would you put the explosives?
0: Cable tied to the bottom. The Ukrainian army runs off duct tape and cable ties. Simply cable tied to the bottom with, and then there'd be either the fuse assembly or nose cone, and or some wires if we're using electronic detonation coming out, and when it hits something and the wires touch, boom. It all came from a hobby called drone racing. There's two of these relatively small but very, very fast drones that just see through a kind of little tunnel vision camera and you're racing them round a course. About a year or so into the war, people realised that these things not only could go very fast, but could also carry quite some weight. And they started getting used as a kind of improvised form of guided munition. I've had a FPV come after me a couple of times, and it's terrifying. Mortars don't even make my heart rate go up. These bastard things can follow you around a corner, you know? They can follow you round one corner and round another, pull a circle and come at you from the other way. The only thing that's going to save you is trees and wires.
2: FPV combat drone pilots use video goggles to see what the drone's camera sees. On the battlefield, they often work together with a second pilot who uses an observation drone to search for targets.
0: So, this is a DJI Mavic Enterprise or Pro, and this is the principal and best drone we use for relatively short-range reconnaissance. With this, you can see like an eagle from anywhere. And at night with a thermal camera, it doesn't matter if you're hiding under the foliage. We can see you anyway. Most of the time, the FPV pilot is working in conjunction with a Mavic pilot. The Mavic pilot will find the target, the FPV will launch, and working together, they will guide the FPV into the target. It's literally the most cost-effective way of destroying the enemy long distance. We don't want a javelin. We'd rather take the FPVs, because one javelin, I can get 250 to 500 FPVs. And at 250, there'll be the big ones with a thermal camera that can, each one can carry a tank-destroying munition that we can make ourselves in a shed, you know? Now, men in sheds are capable of making just as dangerous things as any defence company.

0: company at the end of the day.
1: These FPV combat drones have become an essential weapon at the front. They're built in huts, basements, and living rooms all over Ukraine, even in the Netherlands.
2: I hate these ones because the screws are different sizes.
1: In workshops run by support initiative Drone Aid, volunteers teach recovering veterans how to build drones.
2: We're also here to share our stories. Drones are the reason for getting together.
3: You can buy a drone in 3 clicks on AliExpress. So what we are doing here is just basic what you can do at home with your son or with your daughter. So it's just basic stuff, and everyone has access to drones, and you can do it. It's like crafting. If you like IKEA, like making drones is like making IKEA. Like everyone is building drone in Ukraine, so in the kitchen, just, you know, sitting and making a drone. And here in the Netherlands, we have more capabilities. At least we don't have missiles above our head. We have we can fundraise money and in euros from Dutch internationals. So there are more resources here, and there is safety. So why, if all our friends are making drones in Ukraine, why shouldn't we do it here? So it's the most direct way to help Ukraine, and at the same time, it's very important for the Netherlands and for Dutch to understand that you cannot just ignore the war, because it's technological advances. If you as a country are behind, then you are behind.
2: How do soldiers protect themselves against drones?
4: All the brigades have jammers to mess up the drone's radio frequency. At the front, you're attacked by lots of drones, depending on the time of day. At night, there are drones with thermal cameras. Then you have a period when dawn breaks. They change the night drones for day drones. That changeover period takes roughly 90 minutes. The rest of the time, the sky is filled with drones. We have a lot of drones, but they...
2: And you said that every unit has jammers.
4: We usually have them on the vehicles that take us to our positions. You only turn it on when you see a drone.

0: Can you screw it down tighter? No? I'll hold it. You screw it down.
1: Does it feel strange to build drones now or not?
2: Yes.
0: Does it feel weird? What do you feel?
3: I hope they'll be happy to have them out there.
0: Doesn't it feel strange that with this thing we might...
3: Not at all. They invaded our country. I don't feel bad about doing this.
4: We shouldn't feel shame or guilt. We have the right to just protect ourselves. So I don't feel shame or guilt. Because I saw, I was under their occupation and I saw them killing. I didn't see them killing, but I saw dead bodies. And I could be there. So why should I feel shame?
1: Could have been you.
4: Yes. And I know it very clearly, because when I saw news, women being raped, massively, there were, dozens of women being raped in Bucha, and I was just a kilometer from rape. I didn't come to them. They came to here to commit war crimes, and everything that we can do is protect ourselves. And we need to be able to protect ourselves. Unfortunately, now Europe is not ready to protect themselves.
5: Along with the arrival of drones on the battlefield came the jammers, the signal blockers. And in response to those came autonomy in the form of AI programs, allowing drones to find and strike their targets all by themselves from far away, unhindered by jammers. The more autonomous, the more effective. Autonomy is the number one buzzword in the grey area between commerce and defence. If there's any

0: place in the world that makes this clear, it's Exponential Europe, the leading European trade fair for autonomous systems.
1: Fascinating. It's all drones. All aerial drones.
0: Elke Schwarz is conducting research here. She's involved with several think tanks concerned with the regulation of war drones and military AI.
1: I mean, I see it through the eyes of defense and security. For me, everything looks weaponizable.
2: Many of the drones that were sent to Ukraine were jammed. And so the desire, of course, is to kind of say, well, on this last stretch, why don't we have the drone or the payload find its way on its own by, you know, recognizing a certain image and just going without human intervention. But then you have, you're well on the road, slippery slope to autonomous weapon systems. So it's born kind of out of a necessity, but this is really also a future-oriented question. Do we want these kinds of systems?
3: What is the kill chain, and can you take us through it step by step?
2: Generally, there's a couple of steps. So there's find, fix, track, engage, and then assess. Finding a target is that, right? So identifying what is a good target, what is not a good target. Fixing a target means you kind of just hone in on it. Tracking means you can follow the target around, ultimately. Engage means engage the target. And then assess is where the outcome is assessed. Ultimately.
3: And engage basically means to kill.
2: Yeah, it? Yeah, yeah. Euphemism, yeah.
3: Yeah.
2: Use kinetic force is the other one.
3: To use kinetic force, yes. To engage, and it basically means to blow up.
2: Yeah, exactly.
3: There's a lot of euphemisms in this business.
2: Very much so, and which suggests that there is a natural animosity that we have to normalizing the killing of other humans, right? And so language is a sort of a veneer or a stand-in for that.
3: How far have we already automated the steps in the kill chain?
2: Technically speaking, you can do all of these steps with algorithmic type of systems.
3: That already exist?
2: In principle, they do, yes, yeah. So, you know, I mean, the sequence might be interspersed with human judgment in between, but you could also automate that increasingly. And then we're ending up with an autonomous weapon system, of course.
0: Defense businesses all over the world are now focusing on automating the kill chain, the military decision-making process. They include everything from big American defense giants to small Dutch startups. So if you go for a run in the Dutch polders, don't be surprised if you trip over a military drone.
4: Avalor AI is a software bedrijf.
5: Intellic is a software company creating programs to make unmanned systems more autonomous. Military systems, specifically. We work mainly with the Dutch Defense Ministry. We're also active in Ukraine. That's no secret. I can't talk about what exactly we do there, obviously.
4: Dat kan ik natuurlijk niks over zeggen, maar...
5: The main thing is capturing the drone's images. The drone software picks up things like vehicles or people. You don't have to watch live all the time, but it's always a person who decides what is interesting in the end.

is really the underlying, the stuff that's not so visible that is terrifying if you think about it. They're called AI decision support systems. They are basically AI algorithmic type of substructures that take a number of parameters from various data sources and based on set parameters then suggest this is a legitimate or viable target. That is then suggested to a set of operators and a set of

0: humans that approve or disapprove that target for targeting, and then that gets actioned. You can have an image recognition kind of AI type of system where you have a certain image, and if the system identifies that positively, then it can enact. Then to connect that to a system that can engage could potentially happen. The allure of that is, however, that an AI system can identify such targets, potential targets, I should say, very, very fast and at large scales. So then it becomes a production of targets, a production line of targets to then either be targeted or not targeted. But the idea is to not run out of targets. And that really subverts the idea of discriminatory warfare, if the mandate becomes all of a sudden to not run out of targets.
1: Disruptive American tech companies with names that sound like they belong in Lord of the Rings, like Anduril and Palantir, promote their AI technologies with commercials like these. War becomes an interface where you eliminate the enemy with a click.
0: The military market is a really powerful, strong market. The budget globally stands at $3 trillion, I think, and the US has about half of that. So I think it's interesting that the defense sector has been disrupted. I think we can certainly say that, in the style of Silicon Valley kind of disruption. Specifically, very prominent venture capital companies have really set their eyes on the defense sector. And so a different layer of financial interests has found its way into defense that before then wasn't so visible. One of the greatest opportunities for a lot of the drone startups, for example, is the conflict between Russia and Ukraine, because they have the opportunity to test out their systems. Now they become battle-tested systems, which increases their value. And also test it out, try, fail, try again, fail. This is ultimately the Silicon Valley approach. And these conflicts are tragically an ideal ground to do that.
2: We use it with FPV or with glider.
3: Yeah.
2: You just take it, drop it, and go back to reload.
4: Are you guys being asked to test a lot of stuff?
5: Oh, God, yeah. Every bloody defense startup in the world keeps emailing me or some other unit going, we will send you something, but we want reports and we want all this information. And it's a bit like, look, do your own R&D, will you? Are you in Ukraine, are you? Do you want to come down to my unit and show us this? Because if you're not, no. Basically, as there's help and there's people trying to get free R&D.
1: That's how it works in the international high-tech arms market. The more battle-tested combat hours something has, the better. The motto is move fast and break things.
6: Hello. Which country are you from?
7: The company comes originally from Ukraine. We are located in Kiev. We are not going to open our facility, our branch office in Munich in the next month.
1: This is the strange reality of the game we now find ourselves in. We want to avoid pitting our soldiers against their unmanned weapon systems, but they are equally unwilling to have their soldiers fight our unmanned weapon systems. And so billions are going into more unmanned weapon systems all over the world. In this environment, governments do not want to fall behind. Are we ready for drone warfare?
8: At the moment, we're not. Things are developing very fast in Ukraine, so it's important for us to keep in touch with them and learn from what's happening there. But it's becoming a war of technologies, a war of innovation. We can see that development every day.
1: The Dutch government is investing millions in the development of military drones for Ukraine. At the same time, it's busy testing unmanned weapon systems for its own use.
8: What I fear most is our enemies, our adversaries. Because our enemies will continue to develop their drones relentlessly. If we choose a

0: different road, we can be sure that our enemies will be much stronger than us in a decade. So we must do it. But we must do it in our own way. That means we want norms and ethical standards. We know that our adversaries, such as Russia, maybe China, do not have those norms.
1: Die hebben die normen niet.
2: Let's discharge the weapons outside and wait for further instructions.
3: Do you think a country like the Netherlands is actually ready for this kind of war?
4: Absolutely not. I don't think Britain is. Put it like this, you know, the first Gulf War, we had to make a coalition between a bunch of nations to go and fight a technologically setback Middle Eastern army. To fight someone like Russia, we're so not ready. Are we psychologically ready as a military or a nation to lose 1,000 guys in a week, every week, for a year? No, we're not at all. Look at the casualties of Iraq and Afghanistan. That's a bad Tuesday in Ukraine.
5: Pleased to meet you.
6: Nice to meet you.
5: How are you?
6: Good. Did you see the drone, the aqua drone?
5: I saw the boat going past and thought, is that it?
4: War against Russia is one thing. War against China is quite another. China make all our electronic components. You know, I use electronic components to make circuit boards, to make timers for the bombs we use all the time. Can I find components that are made outside of China? No. So what happens if we go to war with China and we suddenly realise that we haven't got factories that make a lot of stuff that becomes essential if your normal military and civilian logistics have become interrupted by a massive war that involves missiles and fighter planes and possibly a nuclear exchange? How do we make things like that then, you know? Do we have the factories and the capacity to? That's something we need to consider in the future.
7: China, by far the biggest producer of drone parts in the world. Here at the trade fair, Chinese manufacturers offer their products to anyone who wants to buy them.
8: We are a Chinese manufacturer, and we are specializing in those drone components, like drone models, a propeller, a ESC, and also including drone batteries.
9: Do you have a lot more business in Europe?
10: In Europe, yes. In Europe, in US. US.
9: You sell in US and Europe and...
10: Yes.
9: Is it a growing market?
11: Of course. We think the UAV is a huge market in the world. Defense, industrial, like agricultural, any other fields needs the UAV.
8: We do have a cooperation with some, you know, military companies from the Europe. Yes.
9: Is Ukraine one of them?
8: I can't say too much about that.
9: Oh, okay.
8: you know what I'm talking about. Yeah.
7: Do you think the Chinese are far ahead of us?
12: Yeah, that think I will. Yeah, absolutely. Met name in kosten.
2: Yes, I do. Especially in terms of cost. China has really taken the lead here. Consumers who go into a store to buy a DJI drone are in fact sponsoring a military state-owned enterprise. Maybe it's not that obvious yet, but we can be sure that if a war breaks out, China is the best drone supplier in the world. China will have the best military drones.
12: En zij verkopen zo ontzettend veel dat zij die techniek.
2: They have really advanced technology and it's very cheap. It's not something that Europe or the US would be able to emulate at the moment.
12: In plaats zijn om na te bootsen momenteel.
7: Have you seen that Chinese university clip of a swarm of drones flying in a forest?
12: Ja, klopt inderdaad. Ja, dat is wel bang.
2: Yes, I've seen it. Pretty scary.
7: Especially since we know these days.
2: If they carry a payload, yes, that's scary.
7: Maybe a bit admirable too. Clever how they programmed it.
2: One might feel a technical curiosity about how the Chinese or others develop certain technologies, of course. But I'm a human being first, so that clip doesn't make me happy. No.

0: Zeker niet.
1: So swarm technology basically gives you mass. So it can be smaller systems that are equipped with a payload and they work kind of in tandem. So you can have a loitering swarm, for example, that descends upon a specific target. Quite a terrifying idea.
2: So it's not one drone hunting you, but...
1: Hundreds. It's very dystopian. Dystopian, but you know, having spoken to some defense industry representatives, the idea is greater mass. And what is always foregrounded, and this has changed in the discourse as well, what is foregrounded is it is greater lethality. So the word lethality, more lethality through mass, has been more prominent in the last 5 years than it has been prior to that. So the idea is to kill more. Now, it's one thing to say, well, these are remotely piloted. It's another thing to say they're fully autonomous. But to what degree a drone swarm of 100 drones that are all equipped with a payload set loose in an urban environment, to what degree that can actually be controlled is a different question.
3: In the past, autonomous drone swarms were mostly the domain of university research labs. Today, they're increasingly being developed and used by governments, companies, and the military in real-world applications. Researcher Elke Schwarz says none of these things feel normal anymore.
1: Everywhere, every fair I go, there's one of these. Without fail, and it's always kind of walking around as a kind of like a clown attraction. But then when I talk about how easy it would be to mount a machine gun, and some systems do that, onto it, and just starts looking a lot darker. Yeah, the hat is fooling nobody. and the googly eyes. Drones are absolutely everywhere, and the way they are able to inflict violence is faster, cheaper, and more ubiquitous. That's on the horizon for any future conflict. Warfare is a terrible business.
2: And it's maybe also a hard time to be a pacifist.
1: It's a terrible time to be a pacifist, actually. It's really difficult. And there are always tensions, right? So, you know, how do you justify a staunch perspective against violence and war in the face of Ukrainians who want to defend themselves, who need to defend themselves for survival and for a sustainable survival? But nonetheless, I think with so much attention paid to the militarization of Europe, of the US, of kind of the globe, we're losing track that war is ultimately a political problem, a social and political problem. Conflict is a social and political problem, not a technological problem or an engineering problem or indeed a software problem. So finding ways to cooperate, communicate, you know, establish trust, establish alliances is really crucial in this contemporary moment.

0: Why do you think killer robots scare people so much?
1: Well, I mean, Terminator 2 was a very good film back in the day, you know. I think, you know, there's... I guess people always imagine if they're up against a human that there's always an element of mercy and compassion that might come in there, you know, that the bad guy might have a moment of humanity and decide to spur you or rescue or whatever. But as for why people are so scared, I think it's just like people always imagine with another human that they'll be... that they'll change their mind at the last minute and not just execute them, you know? With a robot, you're never going to get that.
0: And are people right to think that, you think?
1: I would... Well, I've definitely seen a... I've definitely seen mercy in this war. I decided to spur a guy one day. He was drunk in a canoe, and I just didn't feel like dropping a bomb on him, you know? So I went and dropped it on his mates in the bunker about a mile away instead. And I decided, that day I decided to be Caesar and let him live. I think some of my friends killed him about a week later. He was just an alcoholic who kept sneaking off to get drunk in a boat, you know, and they weren't feeling as merciful as me. He was a soldier in uniform with a gun on the battlefield. One less person to worry about. Again, you know, if Ukraine's literally fighting for its existence against a numerically an equipment superior force, there isn't really much time for mercy.
2: What brigade?
3: National Guard, 30-36. I was in Velika, Novosilka. That's where I was hit.
2: And by what?
3: An AGS-17.
2: Those small aluminium bullets.
3: In the X-ray, I lit up like a Christmas tree.
4: We thank our soldiers who protected us. We will keep on showing our gratitude in any way we can. Our foundation brought 140 soldiers to the Netherlands to receive care. The situation in Ukraine is horrendous, but here in the Netherlands, there's support.
2: Drones are really terrible. One day it will be drones fighting instead of people, I hope. It looks likely with the rise of AI. I've already seen lots of videos showing AI that recognizes targets and destroys them. That's the future. Drones can also work to our advantage. They're not necessarily good or bad. If only we could ban all the Russian drones.

0: This is my family.
1: Was this in the summer before you went to the front line?
0: Yes.
2: Exactly 1 month before I went.
3: This is the reality of war. The ugliest, most dreadful thing we humans do to one another. At best, we occasionally get together to agree not to use the most horrific weapons on each other. That's what we've done here in Geneva for more than a century now. After focusing on chemical, biological, and nuclear weapons, officials at this UN office are now turning their attention to autonomous weapon systems.
2: Does justice fall silent when weapons speak? No, it does not. For many years, the conduct of war has been subject to restrictions. It's about human values, about moral and ethical considerations. That's what's led to various international agreements.
3: This is where an international working group is drafting a document that must be acceptable to all member states, including China, the United States, and Russia. The deadline for this agreement is late 2026. So you hope humanity will manage to establish a moral baseline?
2: Yes, I do. I also think in the debate about autonomous weapons, we still have a chance to put those rules in place before the weapons are deployed.
4: Okay. Thank you very much for coming.
5: Many thanks for making yourself available. I know you have a busy schedule.
2: We also need to discuss the points at which humans must be involved in the use of these weapon systems. Simply saying they need to be is not enough. Or a person unpacking the system and switching it on is human control. No, that won't cut it.
4: That's wahrscheinlich nicht genug.
6: Good morning. Excellencies, distinguished delegates, I would like to resume our discussion. We still have a lot to do.
3: Isn't it strange to still talk to the Russians in a place like that?
4: Yeah, natürlich. Das ist nicht makkelijk.
2: Yes, of course. That's not easy. But I don't think ignoring them is an option. There are issues where we can ignore them, but this isn't one of them, definitely not. We also discuss arms controls within the EU, but that's not where we address these concerns. It's only meaningful if we also talk to China and Russia about it. Talking amongst ourselves is nice and pleasant, but not terribly useful. For this issue, all the major players are in the room. That means if we succeed in reaching an agreement, the world's major powers will be bound by it.
7: It's an oorlog that hier weer vindt, en het graf van duizend soldaten. Altijd iemands vader, altijd iemands kind, nu doodstille God verlaten.
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10: 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And we have a few tips. 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
8: In 60 minutes.
11: 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We showcase the daily victories of women. Brave, honest, loud. Side by side, deserving to be heard and seen. We share their stories from the female point of view. Together, we see.
12: This is DW News, and these are our top stories. Wildfires are spreading across Europe, forcing evacuations in Greece, where several homes have been damaged. Firefighters are battling blazes in multiple countries as drought and dry conditions fuel the risk of more fires. An intense heat wave is gripping Western and Southern Europe, with temperatures nearing or exceeding 40 degrees Celsius. Authorities remain on high alert amid concerns that the extreme heat could trigger further wildfires. Reform UK leader Nigel Farage has won the Clacton parliamentary seat with 63% of the vote after resigning last month and forcing a special election. Farage defeated satirical candidate Count Binface, who finished second with 27%. Other major parties boycotted the election. Farage is facing scrutiny over an alleged undeclared £5 million gift from a cryptocurrency billionaire.

0: At least 6 people have died after a record rainfall hit eastern Japan. The torrential rain caused flooding, landslide warnings and power outages across Chiba Prefecture. Thousands of travelers were stranded overnight at Narita Airport as roads and rail services were disrupted. Nearly 26,000 households remained without power while dozens of homes were flooded.
1: Российской агрессии, ситуации в Украине. Мы будем в прямом эфире.

0: Well, it was a visit apparently intended to be noticed. Today, Russian President Vladimir Putin made his first visit ever to the Kuril Islands in Russia's Far East. The four southern islands of the archipelago are claimed by Japan, where they are known as the Northern Territories. The Soviet Union seized the islands back in 1945 and deported its Japanese population of about 17,000 people. The dispute over these islands has prevented Russia and Japan from ever signing a post-war peace treaty. Putin's trip has reignited the dispute, and it has drawn an angry response from Japan.
1: On an island known in Russia as Ituruk, thousands of kilometers from Moscow, Vladimir Putin tasted caviar at a local fish processing plant, visited a hospital, and met with pupils at a school. According to state news agency TASS, Putin is the first Russian president to travel to the remote archipelago since Dmitry Medvedev in 2010. While the Kremlin trumped the visit, Japan strongly condemned it. Iturup, known as Itorofu in Japan, is one of four islands running in a broad arc from Russia's Kamchatka Peninsula down to Japan's main northern island, Hokkaido. Tokyo has maintained its claim to the archipelago even after it was seized following Japan's surrender in World War II.
2: The Northern Territories are an inherent part of Japan's territory, both historically and under international law. This latest visit to Itorofu Island by the incumbent president of Russia runs contrary to Japan's consistent position regarding the Northern Territories. Furthermore, it hurts the feelings of the Japanese people and is absolutely unacceptable.
1: This dispute has long dogged relations between Japan and Russia. The islands are home to around 20,000 Russian citizens. Despite the harsh climate, they have rich mineral deposits and fishing grounds. The islands have also been fortified with coastal defense missile systems and fighter aircraft. Japan views Putin's visit as a provocation. Ties between the two nations worsened after Japan joined countries sanctioning Russia for its full-scale invasion of Ukraine. In protest, Japan's foreign affairs minister told the Russian ambassador Putin's visit would have an extremely negative impact on Japan's relation with Russia.
3: We summoned the Russian ambassador to the foreign ministry, and we strongly protested Russian President Putin's visit to Itorofu Island. We also requested to have the message reported back to Moscow.
1: Russia and Japan never signed a formal peace treaty after World War II, and the Kuril Islands are the main reason for this impasse.
0: Well, Vladimir Putin has had more than two decades and plenty of opportunities to visit these disputed islands. I spoke to Robert Ward, the Japan chair at the International Institute for Strategic Studies, and I began by asking, why now?
4: I think the message is a mixture of stick and carrot, perhaps with more emphasis on the stick. It's important to understand these islands have been a thorn in the side of Japan-Russia relations and Russia-Soviet-Japan relations for many, many, many, many years. The negotiations on what happens to them, Russia controls them, Japan claims them, is sort of ebbs and flows. Clearly, since the since Russia's full-scale invasion of Ukraine in 2022, the negotiations on these islands have stalled, and relations between Japan and Russia are very poor. Mm-hmm. In terms of what Putin wants to signal, I think this is

0: A lot of this is about strategic signaling. In terms of the stick, I think he's trying to show solidarity with Xi Jinping, with China. He's his strategic partner, if you like. This is clear from references that both he and Xi have made to both Russia and China being the guardians of the post-world order, post-World War II order, rather. Given the linkage of these islands with the post Second World War settlement, certainly for Russia, this is Russia's Putin's assertion, if you like, of control through his visit. I think it's an important signal to Xi, which of course is worrying for Japan. I think he'll also be signalling displeasure with Japan's support for Ukraine. I think that's also a given. But interestingly, all eyes are focused on the visit to Etarov, his first visit, as you rightly say. But previous to that, he was in Sakhalin, and that was his first visit there for 13 years or so. And in that visit, he was waxing lyrical about how good relations, relatively good relations, were under Prime Minister Abe, who was in office from 2012 to 2020, where there was some détente. So there may be a sort of push by Putin to say this is the stick, but if we were to go back to the Abe years, things might be much better.
1: And what do you read into what Vladimir Putin, what he did on the island, such as eating caviar in a fish plant, visiting a hospital, visiting a school? I mean, obviously this was all choreographed.
0: All very important strategic signaling, yes. But if I was to sort of pick two items out of what he did, I think the first would be the visit to the school with the connection with the drones, so where the children are taught to design, program, fly drones. And this segues nicely for Putin with his big push to improve Russia's drone capabilities. And that, of course, links back to the war, Russia's war against Ukraine, where drones have become really very important. So he was signaling, I think, the Russian state's backing of this technology, and it's filtering right down to the children. And the second thing I think I'd highlight is a visit to the fish processing factory. This is this part of the world is remote for many of us, but it is really rich in natural resources, for example, fish. So I think he was sort of signaling again the importance of the region for obviously militarily, but also in economic terms.
1: You know, you mentioned the Ukraine war, closer Russia-China military cooperation, North Korean support for Russia's war in Ukraine. Is Putin, is he testing Japan's alignment with the West here?
0: I think he may see Japan as a sort of weak link in the front against Ukraine. Japan, the Strait of Hormuz crisis, for example, has highlighted how vulnerable Japan's energy supply is. Japan gets most of its energy from the Middle East. So there are concerns in Tokyo about energy security, for example, and Japan still imports some gas from Russia, for example. But I think for Japan, I think the worry will be that this visit coincides with what I see as an intensification of Russia's activity in East Asia, particularly linked to those countries that Japan views with some concern owing to the security threat. And that includes, of course, North Korea. Japan and Russia, rather, and North Korea have inked an energy agreement. Russia and China have also done a joint naval drill, for example, as well. So there's a lot of coordinated action from Russia and its strategic partners that will give Japan cause for concern. So I think Putin sees that and may be thinking that he can make a strategic point to Tokyo to try to, if you like, soften Tokyo's stance, particularly, for example, on Ukraine.
1: Mr. Ward, I've got about 30 seconds. Let me just ask you this. The dispute over these islands has prevented Russia and Japan from ever signing a post-war peace treaty. I mean, it's been called a silent dispute. Is that silence, is it ever going to become history?
0: Well, the former residents of these islands, Japanese residents, they're obviously aging. So there's a sort of

0: logical process at work here. But this for Japan is an important issue of sovereignty, which I think you saw clearly in the very quick reaction from the Prime Minister, Takaichi, and also from the Foreign Minister. So while this issue remains unresolved, I think it would be very difficult for Russia and Japan really to move forwards in a meaningful way in their relationship.
1: Mr. Ward, good to have you on the show. We appreciate your insights. Thank you.
0: Thank you.
2: Sweat, hard work, and heavy machinery. These are Germany's coolest construction workers. Between a dream job and sexism, some days are a real challenge.
3: Sometimes I drive home afterwards and cry because there's nothing more I can do.
2: Coming up.
4: Affordable housing that truly fits your life. And childcare that's there when you need it. Single parents have very specific needs. Above all, they want to be seen and supported. And we have a few tips. Help for single parents.
2: In 45 minutes.

0: in Nigeria. And today they are...
1: We are all set.
2: And we are watching closely.
0: We are all in.
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12: You know what no one ever taught us how to talk about?
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20: 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But journalism is under threat from violence, censorship, financial pressure, and an aggressive surge in fake news.
21: Journalism gives us perspective. Understanding the world is something we do together, because together we see.

0: there aren't many women on construction sites. Julia Schäfer is a rare exception. She's a master bricklayer and a social media star. Over 1 million people follow her on Instagram alone.
1: It's exhausting, I'll admit, but it's a lot of fun.
0: But she's also experienced sexual harassment.
1: There was this one guy who kept grabbing my ass.
0: The clay builder Anna Maas says sexism remains the largest problem on construction sites.
2: The foremen and fellow apprentices, the male ones, will comment on your body

0: beziehungsweise bewerten.
1: Or rate how f***able they think you are.
2: Frida just started an apprenticeship as a carpenter. She's calling for more equality.
3: Mind if I take off my shirt too?
4: Go ahead.
3: If he can do it, why can't I?
2: Road construction is a really

0: I come from a family of tradespeople and once considered learning a trade myself, but the thought of a lifetime of hard labor put me off. Maybe I just didn't think I was capable of it as a woman. One opinion I keep hearing, especially from men, is...
1: In general, I'd say men should handle the rough work and women the finer details. I don't want to discriminate. I just think construction is still a man's job.
0: Of course, there are other men who see things differently, but the numbers don't lie. Of all industries in Germany, construction employs the fewest women. In the most physically demanding trades on construction sites, it was just 2.3% in 2025. That's really low. One woman who made it is Julia Schäfer from southwestern Baden. She just might be Germany's best-known female bricklayer. With lots of online followers, she also earns money with social media. But her main passion is bricklaying.
2: Press it all the way down, keep it straight, and squeeze when you're ready.
3: Kann ich losdrücke. Eins.
2: One.
3: Zwei.
2: Two.
0: Julia has been a master bricklayer for about 6 years. She runs her own company and is currently building her own production hall with a team of men. Today, I'm helping build a reinforced concrete foundation, and later, Julia will lay a brick wall on it.
2: This metal will all be covered in concrete. You won't see it once we're done.
3: Okay.
0: Once her building is complete, Julia will use it as a warehouse, workshop, and office for her company, as well as a place to create social media content.
2: This is going to be the hub for everything that happens here. Either we'll specialize in restoration, buying old properties and fixing them up. That would be a new challenge for me. I'm not familiar with that kind of work yet. Is the beeping bothering you? Mike, you're bugging us. That's the best that can happen. It's so much fun. I can't imagine a day without cracking jokes or goofing around. That's just how it is.
0: Why do you think there are still so few women in construction?
2: I think a lot of them are put off by the rough tone, maybe by the construction site itself, but that's just part of the job. You have to be able to handle it. I'll admit that you can't be too...
0: Too sensitive?
2: Well, I'm sensitive too. I cry, to be honest. That's just how I am, I cry, but you learn to get on with it.
3: Cool.
0: All right, let's get started then. What's there to do?
2: Mikey has already set the height, right, Mikey? Oh, right, he wasn't allowed to. Wherever you see these bars,
0: I should
2: cover them up. Good. We can mark that and move on.
0: Red, so down.
2: Hang on. Now.
0: Now?
2: Yeah.
0: When Julia started her apprenticeship, she was in her early 20s. She soon learned how hard it was to be the only woman working at a construction site. One bad experience followed the next, and she was sexually harassed.
2: There was this one guy who kept grabbing my ass, and at some point I lost it and threw my trowel at him. Enough is enough. But right then, the training supervisor walked in, and who got in trouble? I did. The whole week had just been too much to take. He wouldn't stop. So I told my dad, I don't want to do this anymore. And he said, look, sweetheart, I'd love to take this off your hands, but I can't. I love you more than anything, but I can't do that for you. Either you deal with it yourself, find your own path, and find the confidence to stand up for yourself, or you don't. But then this job isn't the right fit for you. So I thought about it, and yeah, he had a point.
3: Ja, hat eigentlich ja recht.
0: Unbelievable. So in that situation, when he grabbed you, were you able to... I mean, how did that turn out?
2: The training supervisor yelled at me in front of everyone. Everyone laughed. And then I went home. I just packed my things and left.
0: Shortly after, a fellow apprentice told the instructor what had actually happened.
2: And the training supervisor called everyone together and apologized to me in front of the whole team. He said, I'm sorry, I didn't see that. And if he ever touches that girl again, he'll have me to deal with. I'll give you all a piece of my mind. And from that moment on, they accepted me. And I was, this sounds so dumb, but I was accepted as Julian, as one of the guys.
0: Not as Julia, but as...
2: As Julian. It's so dumb, I know.
0: Julia stuck it out. But not every young woman is likely to be that self-assured. Others might have given up.

0: Ja. 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
1: I say ziege, goat, instead of ziehen, pull. The guys tease me, where's the goat? And I say, leave me alone, that's just my dialect.
0: Das ist mein Dialekt. Ich würde mich mehr freuen, wenn mehr Mädels das machen würden.
1: I'd be really happy if more women did this job, because it's a great job, especially the camaraderie you feel in the team. Talking to other people in this line of work, you have to be able to rely on your co-workers.
0: Du musst dich ja auf deine Kollegen verlassen.
1: But the job has negative sides too.
0: Sondern auch negative Seiten, das regt mich dann immer wieder auf.
1: When I hear my boss or my co-workers say something that's out of line, or when I can't wear certain tops because someone sitting across from me is bound to say something like, wow, what a nice view, I mean, that's just not cool.
0: Ich sitze und sage, oh, ich habe aber schöne Aussichten da. Das ist halt einfach nicht cool, ne?
2: But sexism doesn't always mean sexual harassment. It starts much earlier, as soon as women aren't considered capable of doing the job, simply because they're women.
1: Right at the very beginning, when I was at a construction site and a concrete truck driver said, I'm not going to give you any concrete, you're a girl. You have no business being here. You don't know what you're doing. Even if I didn't, that still doesn't give him the right to say that. And I think that kind of thing just ruins it for girls.
2: So why do some women still choose a career in construction? I ask Frieda from Dresden, who just started an apprenticeship as a carpenter. What do you need?
3: A chisel would be good.
2: What do you need it for?
3: For the spots you can't reach with a saw. You can get to them with a chisel and a mallet.
4: Ah, okay.
5: Kommst du ran?
2: She dropped out of her degree program in communication psychology and took up this apprenticeship instead. She was inspired to after having built her own bed and kitchen.
5: Hier. Ich habe angefangen, dieses Bett zu bauen.
3: I started building my bed and I really got into it. But I kept telling myself I'd finish my degree first and then maybe do it. And then I thought, I want a pair of carpenter's pants. They're so stylish and durable.
5: Halten lange.
3: So my girlfriend gifted me a pair for Christmas. I put them on, stood in front of the mirror, and I thought, I don't want to just wear them, I want to be that person. So I asked her, what if I dropped out of college and did an apprenticeship instead? And she said, go for it.
2: You know what I thought you meant? This is what I thought a chisel was.
3: A crowbar.
2: A crowbar.
3: Some say claw bar. Learned that today. I think anyone can learn a trade, for sure.
2: Well, I'd say I'm all thumbs.
3: But where'd you get that from?
2: Yeah, where did I get that from?
3: Were you constantly being told you're all thumbs? Or was it implied?
2: Or is it maybe because that's how I grew up? My brother is good with his hands and learned a trade. He's a boy, of course. So maybe we were just brought up that way.
3: I think that definitely plays a role. In my case, my mom always did everything. And there wasn't a man around to say, I'll do that, or don't touch that.
2: The next day, we see each other again at her workplace. Frieda's colleagues are certified craftsmen and her direct supervisors at the construction site.
6: You can put these slats with the others on the left.
4: Yeah.
2: Today, we're rebuilding a ramshackle winter garden. Demolition work in 30-degree summer heat is harder than I thought. This is Frieda's second week on the job, and it's my second day on a construction site. This is actually kind of fun.
3: Because we can let out all that built-up tension with the hammer.
2: Exactly. Of course, there's a lot that can build up when you're constantly given the impression that women are the weaker sex.
3: That was certainly the kind of feedback I got when I told people I was starting an apprenticeship as a carpenter. They'd say, that's pretty tough, isn't it? You've got to be pretty strong for that. And I thought, I'm already pretty muscular, and of course that'll improve with time. But a friend of mine, he's almost my height, maybe 5 centimeters taller, and was as skinny as a reed at the start of his apprenticeship. And nobody said that to him. They just patted him on the back.

0: and said, "You go for it, kid." But he had it just as hard when he started off.
1: Now we have a better view. You can see this wasn't positioned properly. That's why it wasn't working. So wrap the chain around the back first. Good.
0: It's important that you cut the wood with the front tip of the saw. That's to ensure that the saw doesn't kick back in the worst case.
2: Kicking back sounds harmless, but I'll bet if it kicks back, it'll take off my face.
0: Well, you definitely have to be careful. I keep hearing stories about people with only 7 fingers left. I'd kind of like to keep all my fingers.
2: It's now a sweltering 34 degrees Celsius outside. The guys have already taken off their shirts. It's not really fair that men can just do that and it looks cool.
0: The way I see it, if he can do it, I want to be able to do it too. I get it, but I'm sweating just as much as they are.
2: But can we really do that? Just take our tops off?
0: Do you guys mind if I take off my shirt too?
3: Go ahead.
2: It seems normal for men to take off their shirts when it's hot, but somehow it's still different for women.
4: I guess it's just something we're brought up with, and I'm sure there are still those who have something to say about it, but in principle, it shouldn't be any different.
0: It just needs to become a normal thing.
4: And it's probably because we live in a male-dominated world. Men get more flustered when they see women running around naked and they've never seen it before. But I'm sure you get used to it pretty quickly.
2: Well, I for one wouldn't dare.
4: But you're wearing a bra underneath, right?
2: Yeah, sure, but...
4: But it's still weird?
2: I don't know, it's hard to get over myself. It's probably ingrained in me so deeply.
4: I guess if you were raised from the start to believe it didn't matter if it's a woman or a man standing there shirtless, then it doesn't matter.
2: I definitely respect Frida for doing it.
0: These are people I feel comfortable around, where I can walk around topless without being sexualized.
2: I'll meet up with Frida again in 6 months and wonder whether she'll encounter sexism further down the road. I hope not. For decades, construction was a male-dominated field, and not just in people's minds. On West German construction sites, there were many jobs women weren't even allowed to do before 1994. Now I'm meeting a woman who works in another male-dominated field, road construction. Sally operates the asphalt roller for a paving crew in the eastern state of Thuringia. Her job is to compact freshly laid asphalt.
5: There's usually a shovel around for this, but I don't have one right now.
2: The paving crew works all day long. First, they receive a delivery of 160-degree hot asphalt, which they pour into a paver and spread across the road. Then Sally compacts it. It must be pretty cool to drive a roller like this.
5: Yeah, I like it, especially when you're driving down a road, you know, when you're working near apartments and houses and the men can't stop staring.
6: Yeah?
5: A lot of them say they've never seen anything like it. They walk right past me and tell me. It's actually a little creepy sometimes.
2: Yeah, I can imagine.
5: Want to try? I wasn't that fast just now. I can set it faster if you want.
2: Oh no, let's start slow for now. There's something special about driving big construction machines like this, isn't there? It's kind of cool. When you're up here, like...
5: It's just beeping because your butt left the seat.
2: Oh, okay.
5: Can you take over for me?
2: I have to say, this feels pretty awesome. Why do you think so few women want to do this job, even today?
5: I think they don't dare to try. I think a lot of them just wonder, can I keep up with the men? Can I actually do the work? Can I handle it physically?
2: Operating a road roller is probably not the most physically demanding part of road construction.

0: I mean, sure, I'm wary of handling such a big machine. But what about you? You've always wanted to do this, right?
1: Yeah, I've always wanted to be a road builder.
0: Wow. And what gave you the idea?
1: My brothers do it. They got me hooked.
0: Really? You have two older brothers?
1: Yeah. They're pavers, too. It's always been our dream to work in the same crew.
0: We have to hurry. Rain is forecast for tomorrow, and if the ground is wet, the paving crew won't be able to lay the asphalt. It's going to be a long day.
1: We won't be done for the day until this stretch is finished.
0: I was just going to ask, so that means you don't really know when you'll finish work?
1: You can't really say no. I mean, in the paving crew, you can never really say for sure.
0: So how does she manage things with her four-year-old son? Sally is a single mum.
1: I've got my mom at home, and luckily she helps me out. Otherwise, none of this would be possible. She takes him to kindergarten in the morning and picks him up in the afternoon. And when I get home from work, I take care of him, of course.
0: I'll see Sally and her son again when I visit their home and learn more about why she was turned down from her dream job at first, simply for being a woman. 450 kilometers away in the Lüneburg Heath, I meet Anna Maas. She's a clay builder, and sadly, she's had some pretty bad experiences on male-dominated construction sites.
2: So that's what we want to put on the wall today.
0: That's why she's now self-employed.
2: And now here's the most important rule. This funnel, this container right here, is never allowed to run completely dry.
0: Okay.
2: It'll start to smoke and stink if it does.
0: Anna has been hired to cover the interior walls of this old farmhouse with clay. First, the clay is spread onto the straw mats on the wall with a plastering machine and then smoothed out.
2: We still need to check the reeds, so we have to go over everything and check the quality. That would be the first thing to do.
0: She first experienced just how tough things can get on a construction site when she was 18, during her apprenticeship. What was it like for you to hold your own, especially among so many men?
2: I think it really sucked, and I'm not actually sure how I handled it so well. Maybe because I smoked a lot of weed. I mean, I think that would be the most logical explanation.
0: You couldn't have coped without? How did the men treat you?
2: Well, the stories I'm about to tell you aren't exactly pleasant. Like, the men, even the other male apprentices, would comment on and rate your body at work, talking about how f***able they think you are. Those were just normal, everyday things I experienced as an 18-year-old girl. And then being called flat-chested or flat as a pancake or whatever, that's definitely a thing. I can certainly understand why so many women end up quitting their training and struggle to brush it aside, psychologically speaking.
0: So how did you defend yourself?
2: As a woman, you just laugh because that's what you're taught to do. If you don't laugh, people start asking why you didn't think it was funny. Ask if you're a prude or something. And maybe my way of countering their humor helped me a bit. At some point, I started making a lot of jokes about men and stuff like that. Mm-hmm. One thing's for sure. It's made me act a lot tougher, like a macho. Even today, I can't really turn that off. I've become such a macho woman. Yeah, macho behavior means being loud and telling someone to get lost when they're droning on and on, trying to tell you how to do your job, or how your machines work, or how to back up your trailer. You can give him an aggressive response and he'll go away. Sometimes I drive home afterwards and cry because there's nothing more I can do. I want to give Elisa a little rundown on the machine so you can get started. You can go ahead and switch her on, the mixer. Of course, it's a she.
0: These days, Anna works with women whenever possible. Today, her colleague Franziska has joined us.
2: What's that beautiful woman doing here on the construction site?
3: Such a pretty girl. Yeah, right. Here we are pushing 40.
2: What's a pretty young lady doing here? We're laughing, but there's always a tear in your eye too. Like, he didn't really just say that, did he?
3: Once a guy came up to me and tried to strike up a conversation, and then he said something like, I do think it's strange to see women on construction sites because you're always doing your nails and your hands get so dirty from the clay. And I looked down at myself and I said, yeah, I do my nails sometimes, not all of them, but I like it. I enjoy it, and I enjoy looking after myself. You get your hair done.
2: You shower? And you've wiped your butt and washed your hands?
3: They'll ask, what are you doing here? And sometimes I don't even know what that's supposed to mean. Maybe it's just a sign of extreme insecurity on the part of older men.
4: Insecurity, or is there something more? In any case, Anna has taken matters into her own hands. She doesn't want sexism to ruin the job she loves.
2: Our dream, Franziska's and mine, is to one day carry out an entire construction project with only female-owned companies. That doesn't mean men can't work on the project, but it's very important that they can't butt in and need to accept doing things differently than they might have.
4: Anna has other things on her mind as well. She's worried about her daughter's professional futures since they're already hearing sexist remarks at school, but more on that later. Sally, the road builder, lives just north of Bavaria. Oh, that's your roller?
5: Can it even get here from over there?
4: She's raising her 4-year-old son on her own. To him, Mum is the ultimate construction expert.
5: He'd love to work with me if he could.
6: Yeah.
4: Does he already have his own roller?
5: Yeah, a small one. It's down there.
4: He's growing up with it being normal for women to work in construction, isn't he?
5: He says he wants to ride big machines. He'd love to come to work with me every day.
4: Is he part of a new generation growing up with a different view of women? And will Sally ever tell him how hard she had to fight to get her job? Look at this. Fundamentals of asphalt compaction.
5: Yeah, my coworker gave me all that.
4: You studied something else before this, right?
6: No.
5: Restaurant and catering service. I did that as a stopgap because no construction company would hire me back then. They said, sweetheart, you'll need an extra bathroom on the job site and a changing room and blah, blah.
4: But it was always clear to you that you actually wanted to work in road construction, right?
5: Exactly. I think they just assume a woman can't handle the job, like she's not physically up to the task.
4: But it is a tough job, isn't it? The tone is definitely different, rougher.
5: You certainly need a sense of humor, otherwise you won't get very far. I was actually scared too, to be honest. Sure, I have to take a few jabs now and then, but I give them right back. What's this little twig for? You know how big it is. Are you out of your mind? Thanks, now I've got branches in my face. Great. And who's going to clean my roller now? I'm going to light a fire under your ass.
4: For the guys on the paving crew, having a woman on the team has been a completely new experience. Has it changed anything?
7: Yeah, she's a breath of fresh air, I'd say. Overall, it's been good. I think it's great that women do this kind of work and they're interested in it, like Sally. More of them could do it. You just have to go for it.
4: Was Sally the first woman you've seen doing this?
7: The very first.
4: And was that strange?
7: In the beginning, sure. The thing is, seeing a woman on a construction site kind of makes you concerned. And she doesn't get any special treatment. All the better that she loves doing it. She's not getting preferential treatment or anything.
4: Sally's supervisor was one of the people who decided against her starting an apprenticeship with them.
0: You turned her down, didn't you?
6: We don't train women. It came as a surprise back then. I've been in construction for 45 years now, and we've never had a girl as an apprentice.
0: So if you're unfamiliar with it...
6: She was young, just 16. It makes you wonder, does she really know what she wants? What if she starts an apprenticeship, trains for 3 years, and in the

0: end realizes it's not for her after all.
1: Sally completed her training as a road builder at another company. 7 years later, with her diploma in hand, she applied again. So how's it going now? What would you say after she's been here for a while? What's it like having a woman on the team?
0: I must say we're very pleasantly surprised that it's worked out so well. It brings a sense of calm to the team, a little bit, I think. We're glad we made that decision.
1: In road construction, you can earn around 3,600 euros gross per month working a 40-hour week. Can other women also imagine working in a profession like this? I accompany Sally to soccer practice. Her sister Jenny also plays on the women's team. What do you think about Sally working in an industry where there are hardly any women?
2: I think it's great, but I imagine it must be super exhausting to be shoveling all day or operating a roller. I don't think the physical labor would be my thing at all. I sit in the office all day and spend the whole time typing.
3: Sitting in an office like Jenny wouldn't work for me at all. Just sitting there at the computer, I think I'd get sick after a while. Just sitting in front of a screen, I couldn't do that.
2: You're outside all day. You're out in the rain, you're out in the cold. Even when it's really hot, you're outside. I can't imagine that at all, but I really admire that she manages to juggle it all. She's a strong woman who can pull it off.
1: And what would it be like for you to work only with men?
2: I could see that, sure, because I think men are a little easier to deal with than women.
4: It's sometimes harder to work with women. They can get a little catty sometimes.
1: Anna from Lüneburg sees things differently. She prefers working with women.
5: You're home, great.
2: Your pizza is ready.
1: Anna has two daughters and is also a single mother. Was it difficult for you to balance raising children and your career?
2: Yes, well, it was quite sobering when the kids were little. After Nala was born, I felt great, physically. But childcare isn't available until they turn one. So until then, I relied on unemployment benefits.
1: How did you go about solving that problem?
2: I take them with me to work sometimes and tell my clients. They just have to come along every now and then. Otherwise, the clients would have to wait even longer. Especially when the kids were sick and it wasn't too cold, I'd lay them down on a sofa in the next room and they'd sleep there. But it's incredibly exhausting when you're plastering walls while carrying a child in a baby sling.
1: Anna and the kids have a great relationship with their dad. He lives nearby. Fun fact, he works in a female-dominated profession as a preschool teacher.
2: We're kind of topsy-turvy in that way, and it always gets a lot of laughs. The fact that at the daycare center, he experiences the same surprise I do as a woman on a construction site. We both get special recognition just for being there.
1: In the evening, Anna has to make a quick trip to her warehouse.
6: Stop! Yeah!
1: We have to load a trailer full of clay for her next project. Her daughter Nala is helping out. She's 14 years old and wants to train as a clay builder after she graduates from high school. She's the only girl in her class who wants to learn a trade. Why do you think so few girls want to learn a trade or work on construction?
3: I think it's because it's always been that way. Men are seen as the stronger ones, and girls have always been told to clean the house, tidy up, stay at home, cook meals. So sometimes I hear the boys in class say things like, yeah, typically women should stick to the housework, or something like that. And I'll tell them, if you're looking for trouble, keep talking. But I don't think it's okay for them to say things like that, just because that's what they've observed growing up.
6: Mein jüngeres Kind, das nicht hier ist.
2: My younger daughter, she's not here right now,

0: Last week, she told me that her teacher had played one of those icebreaker games with them, where the kids are supposed to stand up if they feel the question applies to them. And she asked, whose dad works in a trade? And then, of course, Naomi stood up too, even though her mum works in a trade. And yeah, that's how the teacher slipped up, asking about kids' fathers when the topic was manual labor. And that really stands out to my kids because they're not used to it. Dad's a preschool teacher and mum works on a construction site. It's an upside-down world.
1: And things like that reinforce gender roles in people's minds.
0: Exactly. And it's great that my kids speak up. But then they hear the same response I've been hearing for years. You're being too sensitive. We meant everyone. Nala, we can stop any time if you need a break.
1: Anna hopes her daughter won't have to go through the same thing she did back then.
0: People always expected me to do better. From the start, I was expected to be top of my class.
1: Well, because you're a woman.
0: Exactly. And there's almost no leeway for mistakes. If I, as a woman, make a mistake at work, people harp on about it for weeks and months, even though my male colleagues have made that same mistake plenty of times.
1: She worries her daughter might lose her enthusiasm for the profession if she completes an apprenticeship with another company.
0: I don't think many people take that into account, youth labor protection, or being more considerate when dealing with young people. Especially working in construction, even if she weren't with my company, it could get pretty tough.
1: That's why Anna hopes her daughter will do her apprenticeship with her and eventually take over the company. I reconnect with Frida, the carpenter in training in Dresden, half a year after she started her apprenticeship. She and her colleague Moritz are building a new stair railing today.
2: That screw is completely rusted. The hole's empty.
1: Back then, you mentioned you first had to physically adapt to the labor. Have you noticed your body changing?
3: I wouldn't have thought it, but I built up a lot of muscle quickly.
4: Yeah?
1: Really? Show me, can I feel them? That's amazing!
3: Even on my forearms. Here, look at this.
1: That's incredible. How have things been going for you over the last 6 months?
3: I'd say I've settled in well, but it's like a different world. It really lets you step out of your own bubble, but you realize things haven't changed much. Women are still in the absolute minority.
1: At trade school, Frida says she's encountering the same double standards that Anna told me about. Zero tolerance when a woman makes a mistake.
3: The fact that women have to earn that respect first, that really gets on my nerves.
2: You're still an apprentice. A lot of people feel they have to earn that respect. But I can't imagine it's harder for a woman.
3: When you're a woman and you're told that you likely won't stay in the trade anyway and that it would be a waste of money, it makes me think, perhaps, but plenty of male apprentices don't stick with it either. Whether someone stays in the trade or not has nothing to do with their gender. These days it's common to learn a trade first and then go back to school just to have a good foundation. But that has nothing to do with being a man or a woman.
1: In her day-to-day work, she too has to deal with macho remarks from men.
3: At my workplace, I have to say the tone is very friendly, very considerate and respectful. I'm grateful for that. And really happy about it. In a different context, there was an incident where I was uncomfortable with something being said. I thought it was disrespectful toward women. So I spoke up. I tried to stay objective and tried to put a stop to it.
1: What happened? What did they say?
3: They made a rude play on words using the word whore. And it wasn't just that one time, it was something that came up over and over again. I tried to point that out. At first, it got confrontational. It took a while to sort things out, but we did resolve it in the end. I actually get along with that person really well now.
1: How do you see it?

0: I mean, if someone were to say that same pun in front of you, would you as a man find that funny or would you think it was dumb?
1: I'd probably laugh, but there are limits. I mean, you can make jokes. Most of the time, they're at someone else's expense. But if someone comes up to you and says, that's not okay, then you should probably consider that.
0: What's it like when you work with Moritz?
2: It's laid back. I mean, sure, we're kind of playful, and sometimes a dumb comment just slips out.
0: And do you fire back?
2: Yeah. Oh, honey, not like that.
1: You're not usually that gentle. Sorry.
2: Don't be so dainty.
0: Yeah, but you two know each other.
1: Sure, things are different then.
2: Yeah, sometimes I'll say to him, hey there, cutie.
1: But that happens among the guys too. I mean, it's never just because there are women around. It happens between other guys too, like Zeppa and Phil, for example, the roofer and the other apprentice. They're so cute together. They're like an old married couple. And they go on and on. Come on, sweetie. Give me a hand, sweetie. It's just normal work banter.
0: But like you said, when you know each other, it's actually funny because you can take it in stride, but if a stranger says it...
1: Right, and having this dynamic with each other is entirely different from what I'd hear about the way things were run back in the day. There was a clear hierarchy, one man in charge with a master supervising, and apprentices just had to follow orders. If they got scolded, they had to suck it up. And if they cried about it, others would laugh at them even more. Different times, different customs. There are still companies that run things like that. It's hard to escape that as an apprentice, but my goal is to make sure that doesn't happen in my company. And I think we're on the right track.
0: Half a year later, things have also been going well for Julia, the master bricklayer. She and her team are putting up the walls of their warehouse.
3: Things have changed quite a bit since you last saw it. We've now poured concrete over the upstand you helped me with, and we've laid our bricks on top of that. We're completely finished on that side, and we'll wrap that up today, and then we'll move over here. Mikey is bringing the work platform over. We'll set it up over there and then grab some bricks, mix up some mortar, and we'll be ready to go. Turn.
4: Mind the wall.
0: Turn it all the way around.
3: Yes, careful, I'll do it.
4: Get some support there.
3: Let it straighten out.
0: Yes, the job can be physically demanding, and yes, it's been proven that on average, men have slightly more muscle mass than women. But Julia says the tough manual labor is often used as a knockout argument to discourage women from the trade.
3: The classic line is, back in the day there were 50 kilo bags, a woman could never have carried those. You should be glad that things are the way they are now. And honestly, if I wanted to, I could carry one of those 50 kilo sacks too, just to prove that I can. But it's sad that we have to prove ourselves at all.
0: It's kind of like making batter. Julia hasn't only dealt with sexism on construction sites.
5: Stop.
0: She also encounters misogynistic narratives online. But if we say that women are worse at manual labor, then everyone will start crying again.
3: Because of our privilege.
0: I knew two women who only passed the exam because of their privilege, but sure, be honest.
3: And that's the kind of stuff I hear sometimes. You only managed to do all of that because of your privilege. I try to laugh it off,
0: but deep down, it still affects you.
3: Of course. And I get why a lot of women don't want to put themselves through that, or don't dare to. It makes me sad for young girls. Imagine a young girl out there who doesn't know much about the world yet, and she hears a stupid comment like that. She'll lose all interest. And there's no sugarcoating that.
5: die Leute machen es schon wieder kaputt.
3: Those people are ruining it all over again, making women believe they're not capable of it. It's a privilege to keep pushing the idea that we women can and are allowed to do anything independently. And it's sad that that's a privilege.
0: But it's not normal.
3: Exactly. The fact that people keep talking it down like that, it's not cool.
5: Nicht cool.
0: So what's the real reason men often reject women on construction sites?
5: Ich denke mir immer, das ist so eine Ego-Sache vielleicht auch.
3: I think it's an ego thing. Maybe they've never seen anything like it before. They see a woman doing this and they tend to fall back on classic stereotypes. Women should take care of the kids and do the housework. But the idea that a woman can be independent, that might be totally new to them. Or maybe they really do have ego issues and can't handle the fact that a woman is doing a job like this. So that's where the thin bed mortar goes in, and then we spread it out over all the brickwork.
0: The mortar is basically the glue that holds the bricks together.
3: You'll never get it perfectly straight. Hit it harder. The stone can't feel it.
5: Dem tut nichts weh.
0: This is what everyone thinks bricklayers do all day, just stacking brick upon brick, right?
3: Yeah, a lot of people think being a bricklayer is a job for dumb people. But there's so much more to it. It's unbelievable.
5: Unglaublich.
0: Julia thinks young women shouldn't let themselves get discouraged. And if problems do arise, it's best to talk things out.
3: If you're A, that confident, then you should talk it out with that person directly. Or B, just go to your boss. I mean, your boss is there to make sure everything runs smoothly and people get along with each other. It sounds silly, like tattling, but I think it's the only way. And if that doesn't work, then just look for another job. Somewhere out there is a workplace where you'll fit in and where they'll be grateful to have a woman on the team.
0: Julia and the other women in construction are role models in the industry. They won't put up with sexist remarks. Who knows? If I'd known them back then, I might have ended up in a trade too. In times of skilled labor shortages, can we really do without women? I think not.
6: DW News on Instagram. For those in the know, follow us.
7: Displacement in the context of climate change is not about people moving from A to B. It's about loss.
6: Climate refugees, stories of loss. A global challenge that affects us all. How do we deal with it? Climate Refugees starts August 22nd on DW.
8: This is DW News and these are our top stories. Wildfires are spreading across Europe, forcing evacuations in Greece, where several homes have been damaged. Firefighters are battling blazes in multiple countries as drought and dry conditions fuel the risk of more fires. An intense heat wave is gripping Western and Southern Europe, with temperatures nearing or exceeding 40 degrees Celsius. Authorities remain on high alert amid concerns that the extreme heat could trigger further wildfires. Reform UK leader Nigel Farage has won the Clacton parliamentary seat with 63% of the vote after resigning last month and forcing a special election. Farage defeated satirical candidate Count Binface, who finished second with 27%. Other major parties boycotted the election. Farage is facing scrutiny over an alleged undeclared £5 million gift from a cryptocurrency billionaire. At least six people have died after a record rainfall hit eastern Japan. The torrential rain caused flooding, landslide warnings and power outages across Chiba Prefecture. Thousands of travelers were stranded overnight at Narita Airport as roads and rail services were disrupted. Nearly 26,000 households remained without power while dozens of homes were flooded.
9: Hey,
1: Every day, single parents struggle with balancing work and children, mental overload, and affordable housing.
2: I often see single parents in a difficult situation because they can no longer afford

0: the rent.
1: But there are ideas on how to better support single parents.
2: Yes, now for the molars.
1: So everyone can live together happily. Bianca Baumann is bringing her son to kindergarten on Saturday. The check-in is done. To record the exact hours of childcare. The Humperdinckstrasse daycare in Rostock offers a special service.
3: I have to work the late shift in the supermarket, so I'm bringing Linus to daycare on a Saturday.
1: 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As with one in five families in Germany, she is a single parent.
3: We have to put on your slippers. As a single mum, shift work is definitely the biggest problem. I'm a clerk and moved here especially for the daycare centre so I could keep working. It's a huge relief that this daycare is here.
4: Hi, Linus.
5: Nadu?
4: Who's that you've brought with you? Let's go wave bye-bye to Mommy.
5: Na komm.
6: Tschüss, Mama, bis später.
1: Balancing family and work is not easy for single parents, especially mothers, who make up 80% of single parents. Many would like to work more, but lack access to childcare. The Humperdinckstrasse daycare is available 24/7 for children of parents on shift work. There are five children here this Saturday. Five-year-old Jeremy is brought to the daycare by his mother.
7: Good morning.
4: Morning. Hello. Hi, Jeremy.
1: Jeremy will spend the night at the daycare.
4: Say bye-bye.
7: Have fun and be good. See you in the morning. I love you.
1: His mother can work her late shift, reassured that Jeremy is being well cared for.
7: Have fun. Bye.
1: The children head outside to play. Daycare teacher Saskia Strohteich is working the early shift and has been here since 5:30.
8: 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My mother is a nurse and has to do shift work too, so this kind of service would have been very helpful when I was a child. Linus, are your hands clean? Then turn off the water and dry your hands. Let's go have something to eat.
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4: I'll put a little bit on your plate for you to try with the spinach. We'll move it to the side, that way you can try it out. Now we can eat.
1: The children can have all their meals in the daycare if necessary.
4: On weekends, we go grocery shopping together and the children can choose what they want to eat themselves.
1: After lunch, Linus takes a nap and Saskia's workday is almost over.
4: Put on the helmet and we'll go inside.
1: In this innovative project, 20 of the 122 new apartments under construction will be reserved for single parents.
4: This is

0: one of your maisonette apartments.
1: Zara Tsella and her UNO Association are behind the idea of special housing for single parents.
2: After spending so much time dealing with the suites on paper, it's great to actually be standing here in a place that I had only seen before on the floor plan.
1: Antonia Reuter-Voigt, managing director of the property developer, shows Zara the current building progress.
0: This is the compact kitchen living room overlooking the playground.
2: Oh, that's the playground.
0: Yes, it's really nice. The kindergarten and the school are right over there. And then there's the large open space connecting all the buildings.
2: Yeah, the infrastructure and short distances are great.
0: Shall we see the bedroom?
2: Absolutely.
1: Zara Tsella knows well the worries and hardships of single parenting. The 38-year-old left Germany to study in Vienna and stayed. After separating from her husband, she found herself in a similar situation with her son.
2: It's important to me because I was a single parent myself and I know how challenging it is to live that way. I had a girlfriend who was a single parent. Our children were the same age. We all got along well, so we wanted to share an apartment. I was still studying at the time and my friend was looking for work. We quickly realized that on the private housing market, no landlord would rent to us and the layouts were all wrong for us anyway.
1: Zara came up with the idea of starting an association to promote suitable housing. The rooms should be compact and affordable, as limited funds are one of the biggest challenges facing single parents.
2: Safe, affordable housing is a huge issue for single parents. I often see single parents in a difficult situation because they can no longer afford the rent. They've used up their savings, and every month they wonder if they'll be able to pay the next month's rent.
0: The screed is already dry.
2: And the parquet flooring?
0: Of course.
2: Just the drywall to do then?
0: We'll see to the finishing. That will be pretty quick to do.
1: Zara can start renting out these apartments. It's all possible thanks to the UNO Center for Separated and Single Parents, an association she founded in 2015. Zara is now a sought-after expert, especially when it comes to layout planning, as there are a number of differences compared to apartments made for couples.
2: You can see from the floor plans that the combined living kitchen area is a bit smaller than the bedrooms. It's usually the other way around, with the kitchen living area being quite large. Here you can see that it's a little smaller, so the two bedrooms can fit into 65 square meters.
1: The association is financed by public subsidies, donations, membership fees, and developer fees.
2: There was a huge amount of unpaid work in the first years, which is normal when you start a venture. You invest time and money. But it was clear from the outset that this housing model worked well and that it benefited everyone involved in the project.
1: The association offers single parents a range of advisory services. Demand is high, especially for housing assistance.
2: Have you written all the titles?
3: Number of rooms, address, and floor plan.
2: Super.
3: I think it's clearer.
1: Today, they are presenting the housing project to new applicants.
2: About 25 single parents are coming, so we're excited and a bit nervous. We've done a lot of work, and they will have a lot of questions.
1: Such events are often the only way for many single parents to find affordable and suitable housing.
2: Single parents are basically guaranteed access through us. These 20 apartments will definitely be available for them. The city of Vienna is the driving force behind the subsidized housing construction, which has traditionally been very strong here.
1: The UNO Association has reportedly already helped 160 families, and over 250 more apartments are planned to be built by 2029. During the workshop, the single parents keep to themselves. Later, we chat with one of them, Manuel.

0: Es ist sehr schwierig.
1: Finding affordable housing in Vienna is very hard. So it's great to have an association that puts our interests first. Housing projects like this make sure that single parents live in the same buildings and create common areas. That way you can meet up in the evenings and not feel so alone. It helps you build a support network.
2: In a lengthy selection process, Zara and her team will decide who gets an apartment. The criteria include the waiting period length and the financial and social situation of the single parents. There are almost 120 applicants for the 20 apartments.
3: If we could choose, of course, we would give everyone their dream apartment. But that's not possible. We have to work with what we have. That means that many will be disappointed and a few will be very happy. But those who don't get an apartment in this housing project will stay on the waiting list.
2: They may have better luck with one of the association's other projects. Zara plans to visit a newly rented development in a few days.
4: There are two safety features. One for lowering the blade guard here, and a switch for starting the saw.
2: For single parents like Evelyn Notabara, DIY courses help to master everyday life.
5: Let's go.
2: Evelyn tries everything in the workshop, including the circular saw.
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5: 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It helps me manage my day-to-day life.
2: In Tournai, south of Ghent, on the border with France, Amandine Dedonquer works for a social services association that runs a support program in the Wallonia region. The social worker offers weekly courses where single parents can meet, exchange ideas, and learn practical skills.
3: The Single Family Relief Program is aimed at supporting single parents. Our joint activities are specifically tailored to the needs of families.
2: Amandine is driven by her own story.
3: I was a single parent myself for 5 years, so this project appealed to me right away. I assess what services are needed and then organize and plan the activities.
2: The publicly funded program was created after the COVID-19 pandemic to help socially vulnerable groups.
5: The workshops boost my self-confidence. I recently had a plumbing problem that I was able to fix myself instead of having to call someone.
2: After the workshop, Evelyn picks up her 7-year-old son Noah from primary school. She is between jobs and thinking about retiring.
5: Noah, help me in the kitchen?
2: When the 32-year-old became pregnant unexpectedly and decided to keep the child, the father was unable and unwilling to help.
5: Not so hard.
2: Evelyn wants to give her son all she can, even though it's not always easy.
5: It's very hard financially because everything falls on me. There's barely enough money to get through each month. With the emotional strain and the daily organization, it's very complicated. I have to be there for everything. Oh, it's too hot.
2: Household chores, work, and raising a child leave little time for socializing.

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1: 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We may have strong shoulders, but we are quite vulnerable and carry

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1: For many single parents, cosmetics are a rare luxury, but Amandine's workshops are free of charge. This time the children are on hand too.
2: Want to smell? That's white lilac. Do you like that better?
1: Amandine has been contributing to the program for over 2 years with unflagging enthusiasm.
0: What really motivates me are workshops like this, where group dynamics develop and you can see the mothers having a good time together. The main thing is that they go home with something they've made together and can enjoy together.
1: With this philosophy, Amandine Dédoncaire and the programme have reportedly already reached more than 200 single parents in Tournai.
2: Before the program, I was quite lonely because, as a single parent with children, you tend to be sidelined a bit. That's why this is really great, because there's this support, this energy that we all share. It's much more than just workshops.
1: It's shift change at the Humperdinckstrasse daycare in Rostock.
2: Today there are 5 children in total. One is staying overnight and will be picked up at 8 tomorrow morning. Another is staying until 6:30 p.m. So both will be here for dinner.
1: Daycare teacher Maxim Novak is on the late shift today, including overnight supervision.
3: Okay, so 2 children for dinner. I've been here for 5.5 years, always working with the 24-hour service. During the day, there are many children with one teacher. In kindergarten, for example, it's 1 to 14. On weekends, the groups are smaller, so the children get more individual attention. We have parents who work in retail, where Saturdays have to be covered, but also a lot of parents who work in the medical field, as nurses or doctors, or in clinics.
4: These are coloured lines.
1: Currently, 185 children from nursery to preschool age attend the daycare, paid for by the state.
3: Jeremy's mother is a store clerk. She works until 9 p.m., so she wouldn't get here until 10 p.m. at the earliest. Jeremy would have to stay awake until then and then go home. So it's better if he stays here overnight.
1: It's dinner time for Jeremy and Linus.
3: Want another slice? Go ahead, you can have another. Enjoy it.
1: Jeremy is used to staying the night.
4: This is my bed. And this is my fox.
1: He and his fox sleep over at the daycare about twice a month when his mother is on the evening shift.
4: You can lift up the bed and then close the door. Then you just press a button and put the sheets on.
3: And the other side? Good.
1: Jeremy will sleep here tonight.
3: Now open up and brush from back to front.
1: But 2-year-old Linus is going home.
3: Linus, look who's here.
5: Hi, sweetie.
1: Bianca Baumann has come directly from work at the supermarket to pick up Linus.
3: After his nap, he played outside for 2 hours, then ate 2 slices of bread and cheese for dinner.
5: Great. Super.

0: About a year ago, Zarazella's UNO Association allocated 30 apartments in Vienna to single parents. She wants to look at one of them today and get ideas for future housing projects.
1: Hi, Claudia.
2: Hi, Sara.
1: Hi.
0: Sara is visiting Claudia Auer Welsbach.
1: Nice to see you again.
2: You too. Come on, I'll show you around.
1: Great. I'm always eager to see the real apartment, since I've only seen the plans before.
2: This is the bedroom. The plan is for me to move into the living room in the near future, and my son can sleep in this room by himself.
0: Claudia lives in this one-bedroom apartment with her two-year-old son.
2: And the living room and kitchen.
0: She pays 400 euros rent plus utilities for 50 square meters.
2: Sweetie, do you want something to eat? You want frittata soup?
0: Claudia has sole custody of her son. Shortly after the boy's birth, the father disappeared and cannot be found.
2: I never really had a relationship with his father. I met him while I was traveling and ended up getting pregnant unexpectedly. We stayed in touch for a while, but we didn't want the same things. From the moment we broke off contact, I knew I was on my own.
3: Gefühl, okay, jetzt bin ich alleine.
0: Claudia has to cover her monthly living expenses on her own. She earns well as a part-time project manager, but finding a suitable apartment was still a challenge. She applied to 130 housing projects.
1: Unbelievable.
2: I went through all of these and more.
3: Wow.
2: At some point, I stopped keeping track. But I applied for all of the ones listed here.
1: Finding a suitable apartment after a separation is a huge challenge. I think housing is now the number one reason that single parents come to us.
2: I'd have to pay two-thirds of my salary for rent or work a lot more to make ends meet. Either way, my son would suffer for it.
0: Then UNO came through. Claudia felt a weight lifted off her shoulders.
2: Like winning the lottery. It was such a relief. And every day I feel so grateful that it worked out. Ready? I just need to put on my shoes and then we can go.
0: For Claudia, being accepted meant not only an apartment, but a community of 30 other single parents.
2: I probably would have found an apartment, maybe even one that wasn't too expensive, but not one with this network that's growing with 30 other single parents.
0: They say it takes a whole village to raise a child. This apartment building feels like a small village. Most of the single parents know each other by now, meet regularly, and help each other out, like Claudia and Regina.
2: If you're a single parent and your child is sick, you can't leave the house to go shopping or to the pharmacy. So we often help each other out and pick up things for each other. That's a huge help.
1: It's really cool to be here now, seeing and hearing that everyone is happy in their apartments and that they have a good network here. It's really cool.
0: Relief and community. Zarazella has found a solution that provides meaningful help to single parents. And she's looking forward to expanding the concept to other cities.

0: Say hello to Berlin Briefing,
1: your guide to Germany's impact on the world. Between East and West, autocrats and democrats, Germany's whole system is under stress.
2: Politics, power plays,
0: pressure from all sides.
3: We decode what it means for you.
1: From Berlin to right where you are.
4: Berlin Briefing. Next.
5: To preserve or tear down. The border that once separated East and West Germany is now green with nature. How can we rethink memorials?
6: Something to serve as a warning, a reminder, something you can stumble upon, something you can let into your heart.
5: Wall, bunker, greenbelt. In 45 minutes.

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1: Radical transparency. 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Julian Assange revolutionized the information age.
2: He was willing to breach new frontiers.
1: WikiLeaks made him a global sensation and the most famous fugitive on the planet.
3: We are taking aggressive steps to hold responsible those who stole this information.
1: The story of an idealist.
4: Am I angry about the situation? Of course. Do you have to pay a price for things you believe in? Of course.
1: Julian Assange starts August 20th on DW.
5: It's Berlin briefing time. Was it Russia? Did Russia send a drone laden with Semtex explosives to attack a Ukrainian transport plane at Leipzig airport here in Germany? It's a key hub for Germany and especially for supplies being flown into Ukraine. The German government won't use the R word for Russia in connection with that forged attack, but it increasingly is sounding like a not yet. Today, we analyze the facts that have been established and the patterns of the missing information. And we ask, is Germany already knee-deep in a hybrid war? And what can and should we read into the awkward diplomatic silence on Russia? I have three very different perspectives to get us all briefed up on that today. Down the line in New York is Hans-Jakob Schindler, Senior Director of the Counter-Extremism Project. And with me in the studio is Yulia Smirnova. She closely monitors and analyzes how authoritarian state actors leverage digital technologies and manipulate public debates. And our very own Moscow bureau chief, who's been working out of Riga, Latvia, after Deutsche Welle was essentially thrown out of Russia in 2022, is also with me here in the studio. We start in New York. Hans-Jakob Schindler, when we look and piece together what we know about those drones that were found at Leipzig airport, what does that tell you about the threat that Germany is facing? And what does it tell you about who the perpetrator was?
6: Now, the origin of this, everyone assumes it is Russia, so do I. There is a very interesting apparent connections between the DNA found on this particular drone and DNA found on a packet that was sent to the DHL distribution center, also at Leipzig Airport in 2024. And that links the case to a group of individuals who are currently standing trial in Vilnius in the Baltics. And those individuals, at least the prosecutor in Vilnius argues, have contacts to the GRU, the Russian military intelligence. That could be a clear link that there is a clear link to Russia if it's proven in the court that they indeed have GRU connections.
5: So a lot of speculation, some facts on the table. And I did put this question to Alexander Dobrindt, the interior minister, at a press conference here in Berlin less than 24 hours ago. Let's just take a listen to that.
7: Herr Minister, you just spoke about a daily hybrid war being

0: conducted against Germany, 1 week after Leipzig, with more drones having been spotted. Many are asking,
1: was it Russia?
2: It is apparent that there are attempts to influence German politics and society. Here it depends on the individual case and on whether there's a connection to the upcoming regional elections. I'd say that we all have a pretty good sense that such disinformation attempts take place, especially in connection with such regional elections. Therefore, we must assume that they too are a target of our adversaries. And on what you were asking and trying to find out from me at the end, here I ask for your understanding that we are currently right in the middle of establishing the facts. We are at the investigation stage, and it would not be appropriate for a federal minister to prematurely comment on this.
3: So a very cautious interior minister here, Yuri. You are based in Latvia. You are basically at the source when it comes to potential speculation about the involvement of Russia. Would there be such a cautious approach in any of the Baltic states?
4: Oh, no. In the Baltic states, this debate is very, very heated, I would say, very intense. When it comes to Russia's hybrid warfare against Europe, the Baltic states, all three Baltic states, Latvia, Lithuania and Estonia, have been talking about this for years, even much longer before of the rest of Europe. Why? Because of the history and because of the map. The history, 50 years Soviet occupation, lots of experience with Russia, with the Russian occupation. And if you look at the map, Latvia, where our office is based in Riga, shares a 456-kilometers long border with Belarus and Russia. Belarus is the closest ally of Russia. Also Lithuania, and Lithuania has also a border with Russia, and Belarus and Estonia with Russia. So all three Baltic countries feel physically this threat much closer than Germany. That is the first reason. Now let's talk about drones. In recent months, military drones entered the airspace of Latvia, Lithuania and Estonia, of all three Baltic countries, dozens of them. Several times, and they had alerts, alerts sometimes several times a day, especially in May and June. Both Estonia and Latvia shot down those drones, but in Latvia, two drones couldn't be intercepted by the air defense and crashed in the middle of the city of Rēzekne in the eastern part of Latvia in an oil storage tank that was fortunately empty. Investigators say these were Ukrainian drones redirected or diverted by the Russian air defense. At the time, Ukraine was indeed targeting the oil ports of St. Petersburg, Ust-Luga and Primorsk in the Baltic Sea, on the Baltic Sea coast. And Russia then tried to claim that Latvia offered airspace or opened airspace for Ukrainian drones, which Latvia strongly denied. So one disinformation campaign recently from Russia, there was an attempt to spread this rumor. But the drone incident, or those drone incidents, sparked a political crisis in Latvia because local residents weren't warned. The political debate became so heated, so intense, that first the defense minister stepped down, then the prime minister resigned, and within 3 days the whole government took responsibility and stepped down. So one can call it a sign of weakness. The others call it a functioning democracy, when politicians take responsibility and call things by their names.
3: So this leaves us with not yet established parallels between what we saw at this incident in Leipzig, although we understand that there are certain DNA residues which are similar to the 2024 package that exploded there and which the intelligence community has associated with Russia. Now, without mentioning the word Russia, there's another thing that Germany's interior minister said at the very same press conference about the

0: overall threat scenario that Germany is facing right now. Let's just take a listen.
1: Meine Damen und Herren, wir stehen
2: Ladies and gentlemen, we are facing new threats. We are facing a serious threat situation that we are confronted with every day. We are the daily target of hybrid warfare. We are the daily target of espionage, sabotage, cyber attacks and covert actions by foreign powers, aimed at destabilizing Germany, our country, at causing harm to our country, and bringing about political and social change as well.
1: Politische und gesellschaftliche Veränderungen herbeizuführen.
0: Julian, this is where I want to bring you in, because Leipzig is at the very least an attempt of sabotage. At the worst, it is a potential actual attack by a foreign actor. We do not know, and NATO so far has simply expressed solidarity both with Germany but with all countries that have seen infringements by any kind of drones of end of their airspace. Can you draw this together for us? What do you see when you look at Germany right now?
3: Well, the investigation, as mentioned, is still in at the early stages, but there are parallels with previous cases, and the target of the attack, but also the patterns, point strongly towards Russia. And this is not the first incident, not just in Germany, but in other European countries, that Russia is trying to subvert countries, European countries, that support Ukraine, particularly NATO countries. In September, there will be several regional elections in Germany, and currently we are seeing disinformation campaigns that Minister Dobrindt had mentioned, targeting three regional election and one municipal election in Lower Saxony. And this is remarkable. It's not the first time that Russia is trying to interfere in federal election in Germany, but the first time that this year that regional politicians are targeted by those campaigns. We're seeing numerous fake videos with logos of established media outlets that are spread on social media trying to discredit candidates from Democratic parties, from CDU, SPD, FDP, the Greens. So this is a continuation of Russian strategy to destabilize Germany and to support the far-right party, AfD, and the BSW, so to support two parties that hold pro-Russian positions.
0: Hans-Jakob Schindler, how much of a hybrid war, how much is the element actually physical attacks like a drone attack, and how important is disinformation becoming?
4: Well, I mean, hybrid warfare is simply a term for which there is no established definition that everyone accepts, where it starts and where it ends. That classically, and Russia uses all of those elements, ranges from pure mis and disinformation to hardcore sabotage, as we see in or have seen in Leipzig right now. Mis and disinformation is, however, something that is not particular to Russia. Russia is potentially stronger in that field and is using it more smarter than other countries. But we've seen mis and disinformation campaigns from the Islamic Republic of Iran. We have seen mis and disinformation campaigns also from China. It's becoming a weapon that is used to really undermine your opponent and weaken your opponent internally by dividing society and really being ideologically eclectic. It really doesn't matter whether it's mis and disinformation on behalf or for the aid of this or that particular party. The point is to create an environment in which the majority of people say nothing can be trusted anymore. So it's a very deliberate strategy not to convince the other side of a particular narrative, but simply to convince the other side there is no truth or established facts that you could trust.
0: You assess and you monitor a lot of the disinformation. Can you just give us a sense of the scale of the attacks that Germany is seeing?
3: Yeah, so the scale of disinformation has gone up, particularly since, and it's been going up since the start of the full-scale invasion of Ukraine. Germany has been a target of Russian disinformation even before, but after the start of the full-scale invasion of Ukraine, Russian disinformation became more aggressive. It's trying to be present on all big social media platforms,

0: to establish assets in target countries, and it's using artificial intelligence to produce disinformation at the large scale. It doesn't mean that every single video, every single piece of disinformation is very convincing.
1: When you look at German society, what do you make of the level of awareness or alarm here in Germany?
0: So I would say a lot of things have happened in recently. Also, the German government has taken steps to get better at monitoring disinformation, to exchange information with other partners, with France, with other countries. But compared to the intensity and aggressiveness of the not just disinformation campaigns, but other type of hybrid attacks like cyber attacks, sabotage. What is lacking is the sense of urgency and understanding how serious the situation is. The understanding that the ultimate goal behind disinformation, cyber attacks, low level agents is to disrupt the peaceful life in the country.
1: And the instant response here in Germany, Yuri, was to double the number of people who are responsible in this drone defense center that was created. That was an instant step that the Interior Minister took. How much is this an issue that is ingrained into the defense and the security DNA of the Baltic states?
2: Yes, resilience and preparedness are very good words, key words, because this is not a war with missiles and tanks, but a war with sabotage, intimidation, and spreading false information and dividing the society. And so resilience is as much important as the military defense, I would say. Lithuania has stepped up security around infrastructure objects now. The move followed intelligence reports suggesting that Russia may be planning provocations, further provocations in the Baltic region, possibly using captured Ukrainian drones. Similar warnings have come from other NATO countries. And since June, the Lithuanian military, for example, has been helping guard important sites, including the LNG terminal in Klaipėda and so on, and put troops, vehicles and patrol boats. They can be deployed whenever. Now, it is a decree that the Lithuanian defense minister signed. Latvia has taken similar steps, increasing security around critical infrastructure, including a dam near Riga and the country's main underground natural gas storage facility. As for resilience, as for society, people do trainings. There are, we call it Zemesardze in Latvian, which is people who are doing this exercises, military exercises in their free time. Same units.
1: Reservists, essentially.
2: Yeah, reservists is something different. So reservists means they
1: have an obligation to serve, but this is voluntary.
2: It's voluntary, thanks.
1: There you go, yeah.
2: Thanks for this word. Voluntary units, voluntary organizations, and trainings. Not to be afraid, and that's a very important thing, because if you ask people on the street, are you afraid of Russians, or afraid of potential Russian attack, they don't want to hear this afraid. They are alert, they are aware of a potential threat, and this awareness is much more existent than in Germany.
1: So Hans-Jakob Schindler, I just need to kind of remind everybody that we still don't know, we just still don't have official information on whether Russia actually was involved or is fully behind that attack on Leipzig. But the bigger picture is the Russian threat. We have seen very little reaction coming out of NATO. That's, of course, because the stakes are increasing incredibly high. A reaction would range from Germany wanting to play this down as an incident to, if it was labeled a full attack, it could be a NATO Article 5 issue. It won't come to that. Why won't it?
3: Well, first of all, NATO cannot preempt the German government, right? It would be weird if NATO would come out with a stronger statement when the German government has not made an official determination. Now, of course, there is some cautiousness on the German government side about linking this to Russia before you really do have clear indications because of the attack against the Antonov airline, which makes it into a NATO issue. It's not automatically then an Article 5. It's up to the country

0: decide what it is, but it's certainly immediately a very urgent question whether it's an Article 4 issue, i.e. the consultations that the Polish government, for example, had triggered a couple of times in the past. That makes it then very highly political, and hence the slight hesitation before there is clear indications or something that you could present as a clear indication that it's going Russia. However, I'm living in a country where a couple of days ago already the intelligence services here also published an assessment in the media that in their assessment, it's very likely that it's Russia behind that attack.
1: Yeah, and indeed, Poland and Romania have seen airspace infringements by Russia recently. That has sparked protest. But how important is it to send a clear message if indeed this is established to be Russia? What's the message that the intelligence community and security community expects from Germany if it is confirmed?
0: I mean, at a minimum, the instrument of European sanctions, which is an important instrument and has actually did make some impact in Russia. I mean, Russia now talks about European sanctions as the European way of hybrid warfare, is something that I would expect very likely to be triggered by the German government and with very little resistance in the EU, that you essentially try to target people again. Now, other more operative reactions of the German government are simply at the moment legally not possible. And that press conference that you showed from Interior Minister Dobrindt was the press conference where the new legal framework for the German intelligence services was presented, which would include then elements that would allow Germany to react in other more operative ways in cyberspace to an attack such like that. But that is the beginning of the parliamentary process, and then there's going to be very, very likely a constitutional court challenge. So we are about a year away from this being legally possible in Germany. So apart from the usual diplomatic answer, you extradite some, or your PNA, PNG, persona non grata, some individuals from the Russian embassy, possibly this gives water again if the link is established to closing the House of Culture of Russia in Berlin, which has been in the news lately, and European sanctions are the range of reactions that Germany could take and very likely is going to take if there is a final determination that this is indeed Russia.
1: Since you mentioned it, Russia House is a cultural center. It's labeled as a cultural center by Russia here in the German capital. And there are allegations that it is being used to also launch potential hybrid attacks. It would open a bit of space, a bit of political and diplomatic space to not let the lease continue. And there is a deadline running until early December. But we are still waiting for an official reaction on that. But Julia, I want to bring you in because as Mr. Schindler just rightly mentioned, there is now a draft law on a secret service here in Germany that has more of an ability to act. Not unusual if you look in comparison to the United States, Britain or France, but Germany was lagging behind. That's for historical reasons, because Germany has the Nazi past where police authority was given also to secret services who were basically hunting down people, hunting down Jews, and also the East German legacy of having a domestic intelligence service that is completely spying on most of its own people. So this historic gap to the capabilities of other nations is most likely going to be closed. How necessary is that from your perspective?
2: Well, particularly in the area of cyber and disinformation, it would allow German services to not just to monitor the campaigns, but also to take steps to stop them. And those kind of steps might be sometimes the most efficient. So, for example, in the case of disinformation campaigns, it might be the most efficient way just to switch off the internet of a Russian troll factory on the day of the elections, or not just to monitor a cyber attack, but to stop it also with cyber means. So it definitely makes sense, particularly in the area of cyber and disinformation.
1: Germany could then also launch counterattacks, for instance, as well. Yuri, I just want to ask you, how much is that an element that the Baltic states, for instance, are actively using? How much of a pushback is there?
3: Well, pushback is a good keyword.

0: one of the elements of the hybrid warfare is, of course, the irregular migration. As I mentioned, we've got a huge border with Russia and Belarus, which is the closest ally of Russia. And last year, only in Latvia, 12,000 people were stopped by illegally crossing the border from Belarus. In this year, by June this year, 7,500 people were stopped illegally.
1: What would have to be the next step here out of Germany? And how close is your assessment of how close is Germany to an all-out hybrid war with Russia?
2: I'm sorry, we are. This is not a question of whether we will be. We have been, and we have been in an increasingly aggressive way since at least 2014, where it primarily was mis- and disinformation and cyber attacks. Since 2022, it was added far more aggressive espionage in Berlin about, I think, a year ago, or a little bit more than a year ago. A Russian spy was arrested who very classically built up a network to penetrate the German defense ministry. We had at least confirmed one plot to assassinate one CEO of a German arms company. At the moment, there is an investigation against a potential second plot to assassinate another CEO of another arms company. We had false flags operation, if you think about the damage to cars that was done all over Germany, and they tried to pin this on the climate activists. Turns out it was, these were disposable agents doing this. So there's been an increasingly aggressive wave of cyber or hybrid operations of all kinds, inside cyberspace and offline against Germany. So this is not a question of whether we are at the beginning. This is the question of how far and how aggressive this can get in the future before it stops being hybrid and starts being something else.
1: So how do you explain that an interior minister mentions that there is indeed this hybrid war going on, that there are daily attacks, and won't connect this with Russia? And do you expect this to change anytime soon?
2: Well, I mean, first of all, the context. This was the press conference about the intelligence services law, and the hybrid threat towards Germany, as I had already pointed out, is not just Russia. It would be fantastic if it would just be Russia. The second part is the political consequences. So it makes a difference if I say on this program, I very likely think this is has been Russia, or if the Federal Minister of the Interior on behalf of the German government says this has been Russia, because that immediately triggers then political consequences. So if it's Russia, what's the reaction? Is this an Article 4 case? Do we need to have the consultation? Was this an attack against Germany, or was this attack against NATO as such? Was this a specific attack against Antonov Airlines? All of these things have political consequences and then political risks. So if you don't call for consultations, you may look weak. If you call for consultations, but you can't get into agreement within NATO that this was clearly a Russian attack, then NATO looks divided. So it triggers a whole series of very difficult and potentially risky political decisions. And so I'm not really surprised, as the government of Germany, that the hesitation is still there to really call this out at the moment.
1: Thank you, Hans-Jakob Schinter, for your analysis of that. And I can just confirm, reporting here in Germany and having spoken to people behind closed doors as well, that the big question is really at which level this will be addressed. And the general expectation seems to be that in a couple of weeks following the summer break here, that there could potentially be a next step that elevates this really to the diplomatic level. So everybody's braced for escalation here. Julia, I just want to conclude with some a comment and a prediction from your side. Where is this heading? If you look at, you've been observing the hybrid activities here in Germany and against Germany for a very long time. What is your trend and what is your prediction? What will happen over the next couple of months?
3: Well, in the last years, the Russian attacks or suspected Russian attacks have become more and more aggressive. Maybe in the first stage, it was the reconnaissance gathering of intelligence, and now the withdrawn in Leipzig, we see for the first time, as far as I understand, the drone with military explosive in Europe, far from the border to Ukraine. And disinformation campaigns ahead of regional elections are a clear indicator that those elections are important enough for Russia, because obviously the hope is

0: to induce a larger governmental crisis. So I expect all kind of attacks to escalate, to become more aggressive ahead of the elections, but also after.
1: And Yuri, from the Baltic perspective, because the Baltic countries have been warning for a very long time, have been warning NATO yes. of these threats, is there a sense of satisfaction that finally the this is arriving at the doorstep of the key big nations here within NATO? And what's the expectation? What will then happen?
2: Well, not satisfaction, but everybody is alert and aware of this, what's happening in Germany as well. The Baltic states have lived with their reality, you're right, for years, and hybrid warfare isn't a theory for them. It's a reality they're confronted with. You can mention the Shadow Fleet, for example, in the Baltic Sea. Baltic Sea connects all three countries. I've been on patrol with Estonian Navy over there, and most recently in April this year, and saw around me 30 old, rusty vessels carrying Russian sanctioned oil, waiting because they couldn't dock in St. Petersburg because Ukrainians in that time launched their attacks on St. Petersburg port and into Sluga. So a huge environmental disaster. So there are many ways where this hybrid warfare can be waged. But the message to the rest of Europe is very simple. No country can prepare for every threat, but countries can become more resilient. I mean, in the Baltics, resilience may be proving just as important as military strength, military power. Life goes on, but people are increasingly prepared not to let that pressure change the way that society works.
1: And those will be your final words of this podcast for this week. Thank you so much for that valuable perspective. And don't forget to check out what else is happening in Germany. The Berlin Briefing newsletter is hopefully already in your inbox. Thanks for watching. Thanks for listening.
3: This is DW News, and these are our top stories. Wildfires are spreading across Europe, forcing evacuations in Greece, where several homes have been damaged. Firefighters are battling blazes in multiple countries as drought and dry conditions fuel the risk of more fires. An intense heat wave is gripping Western and Southern Europe, with temperatures nearing or exceeding 40 degrees Celsius. Authorities remain on high alert amid concerns that the extreme heat could trigger further wildfires. Reform UK leader Nigel Farage has won the Clacton parliamentary seat with 63% of the vote after resigning last month and forcing a special election. Farage defeated satirical candidate Count Binface, who finished second with 27%. Other major parties boycotted the election. Farage is facing scrutiny over an alleged undeclared £5 million gift from a cryptocurrency billionaire. At least six people have died after a record rainfall hit eastern Japan. The torrential rain caused flooding, landslide warnings and power outages across Chiba Prefecture. Thousands of travelers were stranded overnight at Narita Airport as roads and rail services were disrupted. Nearly 26,000 households remained without power while dozens of homes were flooded.
4: Hospital in the shadow of war. Joseph Yacoub, the only surgeon in the area, works here. The region suffers from extreme poverty and decades of civil war.
5: They come empty-handed. They have no food. They have no shelter.
4: Dr. Yacoub and his team are the last resort for many.
6: Oh my God, it's too small.
7: A lot of us have lost children due to neglected health, disease, and malnutrition. We want a future in which we don't lose any children.
4: Sudan, a hospital in the shadow of war. Watch now on YouTube.
8: Well, it was a visit apparently intended to be noticed. Today, Russian President Vladimir Putin made his first visit ever to the Kuril Islands.

0: In Russia's Far East, the four southern islands of the archipelago are claimed by Japan, where they are known as the Northern Territories. The Soviet Union seized the islands back in 1945 and deported its Japanese population of about 17,000 people. The dispute over these islands has prevented Russia and Japan from ever signing a post-war peace treaty. Putin's trip has reignited the dispute, and it has drawn an angry response from Japan.
1: On an island known in Russia as Ituru, thousands of kilometers from Moscow, Vladimir Putin tasted caviar at a local fish processing plant, visited a hospital, and met with pupils at a school. According to state news agency TASS, Putin is the first Russian president to travel to the remote archipelago since Dmitry Medvedev in 2010. While the Kremlin trumped the visit, Japan strongly condemned it. Iturup, known as Itorofu in Japan, is one of four islands running in a broad arc from Russia's Kamchatka Peninsula down to Japan's main northern island, Hokkaido. Tokyo has maintained its claim to the archipelago even after it was seized following Japan's surrender in World War II.
2: The Northern Territories are an inherent part of Japan's territory, both historically and under international law. This latest visit to Itorofu Island by the incumbent president of Russia runs contrary to Japan's consistent position regarding the Northern Territories. Furthermore, it hurts the feelings of the Japanese people and is absolutely unacceptable.
1: This dispute has long dogged relations between Japan and Russia. The islands are now home to around 20,000 Russian citizens. Despite the harsh climate, they have rich mineral deposits and fishing grounds. The islands have also been fortified with coastal defense missile systems and fighter aircraft. Japan views Putin's visit as a provocation. Ties between the two nations worsened after Japan joined countries sanctioning Russia for its full-scale invasion of Ukraine. In protest, Japan's foreign affairs minister told the Russian ambassador Putin's visit would have an extremely negative impact on Japan's relation with Russia.
3: We summoned the Russian ambassador to the foreign ministry, and we strongly protested Russian President Putin's visit to Itorofu Island. We also requested to have the message reported back to Moscow.
1: Russia and Japan never signed a formal peace treaty after World War II, and the Kuril Islands are the main reason for this impasse.
0: Well, Vladimir Putin has had more than two decades and plenty of opportunities to visit these disputed islands. I spoke to Robert Ward, the Japan chair at the International Institute for Strategic Studies, and I began by asking, why now?
4: I think the message is a mixture of stick and carrot, perhaps with more emphasis on the stick. It's important to understand these islands have been a thorn in the side of Japan-Russia relations and Russia-Soviet-Japan relations for many, many, many, many years. The negotiations on what happens to them, Russia controls them, Japan claims them, is sort of ebbs and flows. Clearly, since the since Russia's full-scale invasion of Ukraine in 2022, the negotiations on these islands have stalled, and relations between Japan and Russia are very poor. Mm-hmm. In terms of what Putin wants to signal, I think a lot of this is about strategic signaling. In terms of the stick, I think he's trying to show solidarity with Xi Jinping, with China. His strategic partner, if you like. This is clear from references that both he and Xi have made to both Russia and China being the guardians of the post-World War II order, given the linkage of these islands with the post-Second World War settlement, certainly for Russia. This is Putin's assertion, if you like, of control through his visit. I think it's an important signal to Xi, which, of course, is worrying for Japan. I think he'll also be signalling displeasure with Japan's support for Ukraine. I think that's also a given. But interestingly, all eyes are focused on the visit to Itorofu, his first visit, as you rightly say. Mm-hmm. But previous to that, he was in Sakhalin, and that was his first visit there for 13 years or so. And in that visit,

0: He was waxing lyrical about how good relations, relatively good relations, were under Prime Minister Abe, who was in office from 2012 to 2020, where there was some détente. So there may be a sort of push by Putin to say this is the stick, but if we were to go back to the Abe years, things might be much better.
1: And what do you read into what Vladimir Putin, what he did on the island, such as eating caviar in a fish plant, visiting a hospital, visiting a school? I mean, obviously this was all choreographed.
0: All very important strategic signaling, yes. But if I was to sort of pick two items out of what he did, I think the first would be the visit to the school with the connection with the drones, so where the children are taught to design, program, fly drones. And this segues nicely for Putin with his big push to improve Russia's drone capabilities. And that, of course, links back to the war, Russia's war against Ukraine, where drones have become really very important. So he was signaling, I think, the Russian state's backing of this technology, and it's filtering right down to the children. And the second thing I think I'd highlight is a visit to the fish processing factory. This is this part of the world is remote for many of us, but it is really rich in natural resources, for example, fish. So I think he was sort of signaling again the importance of the region for obviously militarily, but also in economic terms.
1: You mentioned the Ukraine war, closer Russia-China military cooperation, North Korean support for Russia's war in Ukraine. Is he testing Japan's alignment with the West here?
0: I think he may see Japan as a sort of weak link in the front against Ukraine. Japan, the Strait of Hormuz crisis, for example, has highlighted how vulnerable Japan's energy supply is. Japan gets most of its energy from the Middle East. So there are concerns in Tokyo about energy security, for example, and Japan still imports some gas from Russia, for example. But I think for Japan, I think the worry will be that this visit coincides with what I see as an intensification of Russia's activity in East Asia, particularly linked to those countries that Japan views with some concern owing to the security threat. And that includes, of course, North Korea. Japan and Russia, rather, and North Korea have inked an energy agreement. Russia and China have also done a joint naval drill, for example, as well. So there's a lot of coordinated action from Russia and its strategic partners that will give Japan cause for concern. So I think Putin sees that and may be thinking that he can make a strategic point to Tokyo to try to, if you like, soften Tokyo's stance, particularly, for example, on Ukraine.
1: Mr. Ward, I've got about 30 seconds. Let me just ask you this. The dispute over these islands has prevented Russia and Japan from ever signing a post-war peace treaty. I mean, it's been called a silent dispute. Is that silence, is it ever going to become history?
0: Well, the former residents of these islands, Japanese residents, they're obviously aging. So there's a sort of biological process at work here. But this for Japan is an important issue of sovereignty, which I think you saw clearly in the very quick reaction from the Prime Minister, Takaichi, and also from the Foreign Minister. So while this issue remains unresolved, I think it would be very difficult for Russia and Japan really to move forwards in a meaningful way in their relationship.
1: Mr. Ward, good to have you on the show. We appreciate your insights. Thank you.
0: Thank you.
2: To preserve or tear down, the border that once separated East and West Germany is now green with nature. How can we rethink memorials?
3: Something to serve as a warning, a reminder, something you can stumble upon, something you can let into your heart.
2: Wall, bunker, greenbelt. Coming up.

Fitness. Health. And Nutrition. Yum. Everything okay? Or can we help you? With new developments, tips, or just how to stay in good shape. In 75 minutes.

0: and make the right decisions. DW News on Instagram. For those in the know, follow us.
1: Displacement in the context of climate change is not about people moving from A to B. It's about loss.
0: Climate refugees. They've all lost something. Their homes, prospects, security. A global challenge that hits the most vulnerable the hardest. How do we all deal with it?
2: Ya no podía más, no soportaba más. Yo soy fuerte, soy una guerrera y para antes que va, decía yo.
0: Climate Refugees starts August 22nd on DW. DW Travel.
3: Hello there.
4: Let's go.
0: The sights, the history, the food.
4: Very good.
0: Garnished with insider tips and local highlights.
4: Wow. Welcome. Let's go.
5: Shall we go that way?
6: Let's go that way.
0: But also when it comes to sustainability, information and trends, on DW Travel, you can have it all.
4: This is unexpected. Okay, I have to check this out.
0: So, you're planning a trip? Make sure you miss nothing about it on DW Travel.
4: I hope you enjoyed the trip here as much as I did.
3: What about you? What's your opinion? Feel free to write your thoughts in the comments.
7: Imagine being born invisible. You are alive, but can't prove you exist. You want to learn, but no school will take you. You want to be useful, but aren't allowed to work. When you're sick, the doctor ignores you. When you fall in love, they won't marry you. You don't have children, for fear they'll be invisible too. You are sure you're human, but have no human rights. And when you die, there is no proof you ever existed. Every 10 minutes, a person like this is born. 10 million people in the world are stateless. They have no nationality and are told they don't belong anywhere. But everyone has the right to nationality. Everyone has the right to say, I belong.

0: A concrete slab sails through the air. In the depths of a forest, construction professionals are hard at work. Near the small village of Walbeck in the German state of Saxony-Anhalt, an old border watchtower is being rebuilt. It's a relic of the Cold War, a symbol of Germany's division and of the tensions between East and West.
1: Super.
2: Great. We're so happy. We've waited 15 years. It's finally time for this tower to stand again.
3: It's a slice of history, and it also helps our children understand what happened here.
0: Today, it's hard to imagine the border that once ran through here. Walls and fences, mines, automatic firing devices, anti-vehicle ditches, barbed wire. Nature has reclaimed it all. A so-called green belt now flourishes where the border once stood, in the heart of Germany between Saxony-Anhalt and Lower Saxony. In what was once a death strip, a natural paradise has arisen. The tower is to remind people of what used to be here, which is why it is being rebuilt. But is it worth the money being spent on it? Who needs to remember it, 35 years on?

0: in Germany.
1: The tower had been taken down illegally in a cloak and dagger move. Martin Herrmann was Waalbeck's local mayor at the time.
2: Das war 2009, da hat unser Gemeindearbeiter mich angerufen. Ich war
0: That was in 2009. A municipal worker called me. I was 60 kilometers away at work. When I got here, the tower had been dismantled. Someone had bought it and then had it torn down. They wanted to haul it away. We were fortunately able to prevent that.
1: After that, the tower lay in pieces in the forest, for 15 years exposed to wind and weather. The reinforcements rusted, concrete chipped off, it was graffitied. The tower's saving grace was that it was a protected monument, and rather a rare one. As conservationist Sarah Schröder explains, only four towers of its kind remain in Saxony-Anhalt.
3: Of course, the tower's value was recognizable. It shows the former border security installations, so it's an important part of Germany's and Europe's history of division.
1: Hundreds of watchtowers once stood along the inner German border. Nearly 1,400 kilometers in length, the border sliced through Germany for decades, heavily guarded and continually being optimized. For refugees, mines and automatic firing devices turned it into a deadly trap. The border separated Germany's population, and villages that lay close by were swallowed up by the restricted zone. Villages like the tiny Waalbeck, close to the tower. Martin Herrmann moved here in the 1970s, while Ulrich Mühe of the local Heritage Association grew up in Berlin. As a child, Herrmann was regularly allowed to visit his grandparents here with his family. Entry was only allowed with a special permit, with freedom of movement highly restricted.
0: You couldn't access here, no. You could get as far as the edge of the forest. That was the limit. If you'd got to the forest, they'd already be asking, what are you doing here? What business do you have here? Up ahead, there were trees with apples and pears, but you couldn't just go there. We found that tough.
4: We could get relatively close, too, because at the time my grandfather had cattle here and we helped with the cattle drives. But yeah, there were very clear limits on how far you could go.
0: I always got in illegally. My brother-in-law would always smuggle me in his trunk. That certainly wasn't without its dangers. But over the years, I got used to arriving in the trunk to see my then girlfriend, my wife now, of course.
1: For decades, that was life within the restricted zone, from the Baltic Sea all the way down to near the Czech border. Then, November 1989, the fall of the wall and freedom to travel. The people were overjoyed. Soon after, the first things to vanish from sight were the Cold War relics. The very things people in regions around the border had spent so much of their lives looking at, day in, day out. Very few would still be standing a few years later.

0: Inge, shall we start clearing things out upstairs?
1: Stapelborg, in the Harz Mountains. The local museum is packed to the rafters with reminders of what once shaped village life. The German Democratic Republic played its part for 40 years.
0: What about this one?
2: It won't really open properly. It's

0: It's all full of photos.
1: And where should we store that?
2: Space is lacking. A lot has accumulated over the years. Stapelborg's local history is gradually being handed on to younger generations. Sven Müller and Patrick Schunemann were born in the 1980s, and both are active in the Heritage Association. Inga Schwertner, a former teacher, is also a member.
3: This used to be the GDR room, but now, since we've set up a border room downstairs, we want to redesign this space.
2: One room is dedicated to the border. It's part of Stapelborg's history, though Sven Müller never really experienced it firsthand.
1: What's this phone, Inge? Do you know? It's Peter Adler, the district officer. On November the 11th, he called, asking if we might want it. I said, absolutely.
2: Sven Müller was 3 years old when the wall fell. Inga Schwertner grew up in the restricted zone, living and working there. For her, the border was daily life.
3: You were always being checked, everywhere. Once, I had a parent-teacher meeting in Abenrode, and I didn't have my ID on me. I was stopped on the way there. No ID, they said? Then we'll take you with us, off to the unit. But luckily, the father of one of my students was there, and he said, oh, I know her. You can let her go.
2: Interest in this part of local history is growing. The border has even been rebuilt as a model. It shows how the last houses in Stapelborg stood directly beside the fortifications.
1: It stopped at this point. They even set up some flower boxes and this decorative wall, something that wasn't that common at the border. After that wall, the actual border security installations began. The alarm fence, the anti-vehicle trap, and finally this outer wall. These visitor platforms also existed on the western side, and a border information point. People could learn about it all. You could climb the tower and watch Easterners.
2: That exact view from the west can still be found in television archives. The border at Stapelborg, 1975. Deadly for anyone who tried to cross it. Right at the edge of the village stood a watchtower. The small bunker beneath it could barely be made out from the west. That bunker still exists. After 30 years in hibernation, young Stapelborg residents are now looking after it. Sven Müller and Patrick Schunemann from the local Heritage Association are clearing up.
4: What do we do with this?
1: Sign can stay, but not the sheets.
4: And the bag.
2: Today, the bunker serves as a museum. The Heritage Association has gathered a large collection of border artifacts.
1: Here in the front was the common room for the border guards. They'd be deployed at any sign of disruption. If an alarm went off, this is where they'd leave from. In the back area, you can still clearly see something different. The border reporting network was installed here. It was basically a radio system with lights where you could see what had been triggered. Straight ahead was the toilet. Around the corner, it led up to the BT-11, one of the round observation towers. They were 11 meters high, hence the BT-11 name. From here, the border guards could enter the tower directly and continue surveillance from there. If an officer said, something's happened at the border, it meant, grab your weapons and go.
2: This, too, is local history, Sven Müller says. He's read up on it. Photos show how the bunker's surroundings once looked.
1: This is the bunker from the back. Here you could park a truck, move unseen into the command post, and then go up the tower.
2: The Heritage Association breathed life back into the bunker in

0: 2019. Sven Müller regularly opens it to guided tours.
1: It's one of Stapelburg's most important stories, to give people a vivid experience. Soldiers sat here, and they would shoot you if you tried to cross.
2: It's definitely history you can touch somehow. You're somehow actually holding it in your own hands. That's why it's so important.
0: Only this stump remains of the original watchtower. It was torn down as early as November of 1989. Out of sight, out of mind, as people said back then.
3: It's absolutely understandable that the people on the ground, in the communities at the border who had to look at this day after day, wanted to get rid of it quickly. You can't really blame anyone for that. But there were some places where people were already thinking long term.
0: History lessons by bicycle. Every summer, young people from all over the world meet in Hüttensleben, in the Börde district, for an international working camp. The tradition has been going for more than 25 years now. The wall is still standing in Hüttensleben, as a memorial. First up is a tour of the former border fortifications.
2: Here on the left were the British, and here was the Soviet Union. Then we had the coal industry here. The coal industry? Well, go ahead and translate first.
4: Okay. The energy, it was in the east, so they had to have communication. They need to bring them.
0: The camp leader Yanis is Greek. Participants come from Spain, Italy, and Mexico, from the Czech Republic and Turkey. They've learned about the Cold War in school. Now they're experiencing history firsthand. Nowhere else in Germany have the border installations been so well preserved as in Hüttensleben. It is a unique testimony to post-war German history. This gate leads into the former patrolled strip. In this narrow passage, René Müller explains, hemmed in by barbed wire, every escape attempt was intended to fail from the start. He grew up in Hüttensleben and is now chairman of the local Border Memorial Association.
2: We're standing here now in Control Strip 2. There was a signal fence here, and here, an alarm was triggered. At this spot, three signal flares would then be sent up, like on New Year's Eve.
0: There were only a few places where several thousand people lived as close to the strictly guarded border as in Hüttensleben. The village was too large for everyone to be resettled. The border fortifications were set up right up against the people's garden fences. In the 1960s, the border in Hüttensleben was further expanded. East Germans were strictly forbidden from having any contact across the border. At first, though, it was still possible.
5: So, Ingrid, wir gehen jetzt wieder, ne? Bestell der Mutter und dein Brunhilde. An 8 Uhr noch schöne Grüße. Wir fahren am Mittwoch wieder nach Essen. Ja, werden wir ausrichten.
0: 6 years later, the border in Hüttensleben had become a fortress. The people in the village lived behind walls and barbed wire, under surveillance. Many of them lived in constant fear of state repression.
6: Ich bin hier.
2: I grew up safe and well here as a child. We played soccer. We lived life like other kids in the rest of the GDR. The border here didn't bother me. That only came much later, when I was already a young man. As a child, it didn't affect me.
0: The fortifications on the edge of Hüttensleben were about 100 meters wide. That was how far a refugee had to run, probably having already been spotted, only to be faced with the next wall. The soldiers watching them were under orders to shoot. What René Müller tells his young visitors leaves a lasting impression.
7: You knew about it, but when you actually see it and you can get closer to that feeling from these people and better having a local person explaining to us. So, yeah, it's been impressive, interesting, and something that people should know.
8: Especially the fact that there were like people dying, trying to go from one place to the other. Well, yeah, not imaginable.
4: If you don't remember your history, it's a serious problem.
7: I think it's important in general to know about history and having these examples that you can go and visit them, because we have to not make the same mistakes again.
0: The bitter reality ended on November 19th, 1989. On that day, Hüttensleben's border also opened. In almost the same moment, an idea was born, leaving the wall here standing.
2: To be honest, it was an idea formed over a few beers. The Schöningen Heritage Association came to Hüttensleben. The border opened. People celebrated and were happy about it. And then someone said, we have to keep some of this and show it to our grandchildren. We're glad someone said it.
0: Today, exactly who said it first isn't known anymore. But the concept made for heated arguments around the village. When the border fortifications were set to become a memorial in 1993, the village was divided. 500 signatures were collected against the memorial. The mood was explosive.
9: Es ist nicht unwidersprochen. Herr Walter, trotzdem kurz die Argumente. An was erinnert Sie die Grenze?
10: An 40 Jahre im Leben im Schatten dieser Grenze, im Sperrgebiet. 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
9: Diese Grenze lastet wie ein Fluch auf uns. 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
11: Und wer will unseren Nachkommen mal zeigen, wie wir gelebt haben?
9: Was meinen Sie denn?
12: Weg damit.
9: Warum?
12: Warum? Weil wir da jahrelang mitgelebt haben. Und da soll die soll weg. Ja? Die soll weg.
0: Today, the Hüttensleben Border Memorial is part of Europe's cultural heritage.
2: In the end, luckily we held out. Now the people of Hüttensleben are proud of their memorial. It's known all over the world. That reassures us that we did everything right here.

0: In Vülperoda, by the Harz Mountains, the buzz of brush cutters fills the air. They're not being wielded by landscapers. Here, it's students putting in the work, at a very special place. This short stretch of fence and the ditch in front of it are a small remnant of the former border. It's another border memorial. All of the students attend the Fallstein Secondary School. Like Anna and her classmates, they all live locally.
1: We're studying the division of Germany now, and also life in former East and West Germany. It's very interesting.
0: Their school has taken on sponsorship of the border memorial. The 10th grade classes are responsible for its upkeep. This fence and ditch once separated the village of Vülperoda in the east from its neighbors in the west. Simultaneously, they separated the two German states. It's hard to fathom, as Julian and Anton agree.
2: It's hard to even imagine that there was ever a fence here. If you drive through now, you can't even tell.
3: There really isn't much left of it, except for memorials like this one, or the stories you hear, otherwise hardly anything.
0: The ditch was meant to stop vehicles that tried to break through the border from east to west. It was built in 1966. The work, right here near Vülperoda, was documented at the time by West German television. As distant as this border and the division of Germany may be for these teenagers, within their families, the memories remain.
2: You learn quite a lot from stories, especially from family, friends. Many were in the collectivized farming program back then, so you hear a lot of stories about the border, what went on there, including illegal border crossings. Not so much in my family now, though.
1: I think for our generation, it's really very difficult. I think you can never really understand it secondhand. With this, though, we're trying. I mean, we're the only school that has something like this, and that's good. I think that's really good.
0: The unique sponsorship began in 2015. The Grenzerkreis Abendrode, an association of former East German border soldiers and Federal Border Guard officers, was looking for help to keep the overgrown remainder of the border tidy. History teacher Sebastian Knoba spotted an opportunity.
4: The students hardly have any emotional connection to the border anymore. They know a lot because they come from the region, from their parents, grandparents, acquaintances. Of course, though, over the years, a lot of that may get passed on less accurately. When you then look at historical photo material and say, before, you wouldn't be allowed to stand here without risking your life, then it becomes clear. They're not so much moved emotionally, but it becomes clear to them.
3: We just cut it back again so that the path is at least a little walkable.
2: You have to be careful. There are also holes here, right? Mm-hmm.
0: This path was once a village street in Jarzau, in the historic Altmark region. Today, it's where documentary filmmaker David Ruff and conservationist Dieter Leupold are going. Over 50 years ago, the small village here was demolished and leveled. It's hard to imagine that people once lived here. Today, smartphones can help uncover the vanished village once more.
2: Over here must have been Heinrich Schmidt's farm. There were still houses here. And this was the old center.
3: Yes, the place was laid out by the big farming families as a sort of circular village.
0: In this little wood, the village of Jarzau once stood, surrounded by Lower Saxony on three sides. Because of its border location, all residents were forcibly resettled in the 1960s. Their farms were razed to the ground.
5: We find the remains of a bygone time and hear the stories of a small village that had to disappear because it was in the wrong place.
0: An app called Grenzwandler shows it as it used to look. The smartphone becomes a time machine, displaying historical photos and eyewitness memories.
1: On the right was a barn, on the left the sties. cows, pigs, horses, chickens, ducks, geese.
0: Friedel Schaefer is one of the last residents who had to leave Jarzau. Today, she is 80 years old. She told documentary filmmaker David Ruff, who co-developed the Grenzwandler app, about life in the small village.
2: It's her memories that this experience is based on. She also talks about the neighbors, what kind of people they were, when they had to leave. She still sees the place vividly, right before her eyes. She took a lot of photos. Those are among the only authentic pictures that still exist of the village.
0: While there are hardly any traces left, history comes alive on the smartphone. The user can decide for themselves how much time they spend where and what they want to discover. The very personal eyewitness memories give a different perspective. David Ruff has experienced it himself.
2: In conversation with the eyewitnesses, you get a feeling for what it actually was like, the restricted zone, what it really meant to need a pass permit, what it was like to be constantly controlled, what it meant to lose your home overnight, to be loaded onto a truck and have to start again. They're perspectives that weren't clear to me. It's only through these eyewitness conversations that they became something tangible.
0: Only a few kilometers from Jarzau lie the Kusebruch Meadows. Once right on the border with West Germany, today, they too are part of the Green Belt.
4: I can't see anything. Oh no, now I see something.

0: A heron. All white today. Very beautiful. What else? Lots of ducks. Swan family. Ah. You should see five or six young ones.
1: Dieter Leupold from the environmental NGO BUND is out here with his colleague Olaf Olenek. Both know the former borderland well. They've lived here for decades. They first got to know the region from different sides, though.
0: I once served here on border duty during my military service, from 1988 to 1990, so right during the time of reunification. And I experienced how the whole border installation system, with everything that went along with it, really collapsed.
2: I'm from West Germany, born in Hamburg. As a young adult, I only knew it from the west side. I still remember very well how we'd watch the birds on the Elbe, and it was already clear then that it was something special. The cranes and sea eagles always came from the east.
1: Protected within the sealed-up border, a unique natural habitat developed over the decades. Rare species and biotopes were able to thrive, left almost undisturbed. As early as December of 1989, the idea was born to protect this natural area. BUND, the German member of Friends of the Earth, took up the cause. It was to be the birth of the Greenbelt. Ever since, precious wildlife refuges have been drawn in, like pearls on a string, from the Baltic Sea to Falkland. Rare bird species have settled here, including snipes, the land rail, the windchat, and the spotted crake.
0: What we've achieved here, most importantly, we've preserved it and carried it into the future. That hasn't happened elsewhere, and that's perhaps one of the greatest things we've achieved here.
2: The Greenbelt is definitely a success story. It's the largest network of biotopes in Germany. That, in combination with the culture of remembrance. That it's also a monument to peacefully overcoming the division of Germany. That's reflected both in its designation as a national natural monument and in the fact that at the beginning of the year we got the Greenbelt onto the nomination list as a World Natural Heritage Site.
1: It would be a unique opportunity for the Greenbelt. It belongs, above all, to nature. Time and again, however, places are uncovered here that recall human tragedies. They offer small windows in time into the not-so-peaceful past of this idyllic region.
0: You can't tell anymore that something like that ever existed here. On the other hand, there should be, here and there, something to serve as a warning, a reminder, something you can stumble upon, something you can let into your heart, as it truly was, in order not to forget, to remind us of everything that could happen.

0: After the first hour of diligent work, the border monument in Wuppertal slowly begins to reappear. Soon, it's time for a short breather. The mayor, Dirk Heinemann, stops by, refreshments in hand.
1: Many thanks for doing this. Is this your first time here?
2: Yes, it is.
0: Dirk Heinemann was 16 when the wall fell, the same age these students are now. The border memorial has a personal meaning for him, too.
1: My father was a border guard. I grew up here in Wuppertal, 1,000 meters away, with the border right here, and experienced that conflict in my family. Between the border guard, my father, and my grandfather, for him, this border was always something unnatural. He had come back from the war and refused to help dig a trench here that was supposed to prevent vehicles from crossing into the West.
3: In den Westen.

0: Time and again, visitors come across the memorial too. Matthei Hofstiepel and Victoria Antonova are traveling through Germany performing. By chance, they came by here and stopped.
1: I find it remarkable how thorough people were back then in tearing everything down. I really missed the fact that things were not left standing, and I'm happy that in some places they're still visible.
0: That the monument even exists is thanks to the foresight of a student at the Fallstein School. In the 1990s, she campaigned to preserve a section of the fence and trench. For history teacher Sebastian Knoba, it was a stroke of luck.
2: For me, especially in our current times, this is one of the most important topics of all in history lessons. I have the impression that this resentment between East and West is not diminishing. With this work on the border project, by making it accessible, by informing today's students about what it was back then, why it was like that, I hope it can help them find a completely different view of the whole story.
1: You actually still notice it in my generation, I think. Many people come and say, we're the real East Germans. In my opinion, East and West don't exist anymore. That's all done. You can remember it, but it's over.
0: The most beautiful thing, says Sebastian Knoba, would be if the students talked about the past with their parents and grandparents. If they could go back together. Then the border memorial of the former Iron Curtain could become a meeting point for generations, and perhaps also for people from East and West. The Iron Curtain was torn down 36 years ago. In Stapelburg, it happened on November 11, 1989. 2 days after the fall of the wall in Berlin, Western Radio reported that a border crossing would be set up here. Peter Ruhling was 24 years old at the time. Curiosity brought him and his brother-in-law to the nearby border.
2: There's Norbert. We said to the border guards, did you watch TV? In Berlin, everything's open. You can go home. No, no, they said. We have no orders.
0: This screw is the proof that things turned out differently. The authorities decided to open the border. Without tools, however, nothing could be done. Cue Peter Ruhling and his brother-in-law, Norbert.
2: We said, we're here with our car. Of course, we have tools with us, and we'll gladly start unscrewing here. The border guards stepped aside, and we loosened the first screws. We unscrewed the first section, and the border was already open. You can see it here, in the photo. Then we were the first to walk through, and the border guards came after us. On the bridge stood Herr Simon, from the West German border guards. He immediately asked us if we wanted asylum. We said, no, we don't want asylum. We just want to take a look and then go home again later.
0: Once the first spot was breached, the people of Stapelburg surged ahead. The dividing wall to the west was torn down. A temporary bridge was built over the Eckar River. People streamed into Lower Saxony and in the opposite direction. After Berlin and the official crossings into West Germany, it was the first place the border fell. That very evening, Lower Saxony's Minister President Ernst Albrecht came along exactly this route to Stapelburg.
3: Aber diese Freude hier, nicht? Das ist es. Ein Tag der Freude.
0: That evening, people from East and West celebrated together in Stapelburg's Cultural Hall. The DJ was Peter Ruhling.
2: We're not looking at the clock.
1: Today it lasts as long as the people want it. And it should stay that way in the future.
0: It was a barrier-free night.
2: When the German flag was waved in the Stapelburg Schützenhaus, and West German TV was there and filmed the whole thing, when they walked around with the camera, I thought, if they show this anywhere, then next week we'll all be gone. We'll be arrested. Thankfully, that didn't happen. Still, you were a bit uncertain.

0: It did turn out well. The border remained open. The memory of it shapes Stapelborg to this day. Every November 11th, the opening of the border is celebrated.
1: Of course, we want to remember it. And young people ought to know that Germany wasn't always as open as it is today. That there was a border here. That you couldn't just go hiking in the Harz, up in the mountains.
0: The memorial also recalls what it once looked like here. The last house before the border. The watchtower that stood here until December 1989. The small bunker, made accessible again by the Stapelborg Heritage Association, is just a few steps away. Visitor numbers are increasing year after year, Sven Müller and Patrick Schunemann report happily. Alongside former border guards from East and West, more and more young people are coming.
1: I believe interest in being able to relive things is definitely on the rise. You notice it with your friends and in the Heritage Association itself.
2: I think so too. Young people are engaging more with this topic. As we know from the media, war and borders are becoming ever more of a focus again. That's caused people to look more at German history, thinking that something like this might never happen again.
0: Waalbeck in July. A few months after our first visit, the border watchtower is standing. For 15 years, many people from Waalbeck, along with preservationists, worked toward this moment, to again see the imposing structure standing as it once did.
1: What's still missing is the door. Still, it's always a surprising sight when you come back up here to see that the parts aren't lying over there in the woods anymore, but are neatly stacked up here again.
0: It's more than that. The watchtower has been restored to heritage standards. The concrete was carefully sandblasted. It received only light repairs where it was absolutely necessary. Even the observation room's windows are mirrored, like the original ones, with bronze anodizing from Italy. Incidentally, East Germany got theirs from the West, too. The construction company did an excellent job.
2: I mean, it looks like it used to. When you approach it now, the tower has practically regained its original character. It's back. I said, it looks like new.
3: It turned out well, and it didn't turn out too polished. It hit exactly the point where I can say, this is what we wanted to achieve.
0: Almost 200,000 euros from a heritage preservation fund went into the planning and reconstruction of the tower. It would be the memorial's salvation.
3: It was the opportunity to preserve the structure by rebuilding it. Otherwise, we probably would have had to leave it to the elements or carry out repair work on the segments on location.
0: It won't be possible to climb the tower. Nonetheless, it reminds us once again that the inner German border once ran here, close to Waalbeck. Many in the village had given up on the reconstruction. Now, the longtime mayor and his fellow members of the Heritage Association say the unique project has strengthened local identity. Thanks to its location right on the Greenbelt, the tower is set to become a tourist hotspot for hikers and cyclists.
2: For the Greenbelt, it's important that there's a point of contact here and that people of Waalbeck can remember. That's a very important aspect. Many who were born later can't make sense of it. As a historic memorial, it can really have an impact.

0: Fitness. Health. And Nutrition. Yum. Everything okay? Or can we help you? With new developments, tips, or just how to stay in good shape. In 30 minutes. Every war follows a kill chain. Find.
1: With this, you can see like an eagle.
0: Track.
1: These bastard things can follow you around a corner.
0: Execute. But who decides? Soon, just the machine? Game of Drones. In 75 minutes.

This is DW News and these are our top stories. Wildfires are spreading across Europe, forcing evacuations in Greece, where several homes have been damaged. Firefighters are battling blazes in multiple countries as drought and dry conditions fuel the risk of more fires. An intense heat wave is gripping Western and Southern Europe, with temperatures nearing or exceeding 40 degrees Celsius. Authorities remain on high alert amid concerns that the extreme heat could trigger further wildfires. Reform UK leader Nigel Farage has won the Clacton parliamentary seat with 63% of the vote after resigning last month and forcing a special election. Farage defeated satirical candidate Count Binface, who finished second with 27%. Other major parties boycotted the election. Farage is facing scrutiny over an alleged undeclared £5 million gift from a cryptocurrency billionaire. At least six people have died after a record rainfall hit eastern Japan. The torrential rain caused flooding, landslide warnings and power outages across Chiba Prefecture. Thousands of travelers were stranded overnight at Narita Airport as roads and rail services were disrupted. Nearly 26,000 households remained without power, while dozens of homes were flooded.

0: A lot of Ukraine's navy looks like this. Small boats with crew, quick, agile, and good at shooting down drones before they reach coastal cities like Odessa. But they're also vulnerable.
1: All of a sudden, the boat sped up quite drastically, and the crew ordered us to come inside. And it turns out there are Shaheds in the region. These have been known to target small boats like this one.
0: Russia's full-scale invasion transformed the Black Sea into a laboratory of war. In this video, we'll look at how, facing a vastly superior fleet, Ukraine developed new technologies like naval drones.
2: Якщо ми кажемо про швидку протидію флоту, то дрони тут надзвичайно сильні.
0: The unique geography of the Black Sea taught Ukraine lessons which other countries are keen to learn. Countries from around the Baltic Sea.
3: This is something that is changing our mentality and our way of looking at how to fight the next war.
0: To Asia.
4: I think the Taiwan Straits are definitely an area where there are lessons to be drawn from the Black Sea.
0: We're going to look at how Ukraine's Black Sea Laboratory changed naval warfare for the world. The Black Sea gave Ukraine a very particular laboratory to work in. For one thing, it is almost entirely closed off. The only way in or out is through narrow passages controlled by Turkey. And right now, the Bosphorus is closed to all warships. The Black Sea is also small in maritime terms, just about 20% bigger than Germany, with little opportunity to hide a fleet, and lots of opportunities to strike sea targets from the coast.
4: Where

0: essentially you can impact sort of one coast from the other coast, so to speak, from Odessa and around it. You can really influence events around Sevastopol or Novorossiysk. Whether that scales up to an area like the Pacific, for example, is a very open question, given that, you know, many of these capabilities are, like all capabilities, limited by distance and range.
1: Russia's fleet being effectively trapped in the Black Sea gave Ukraine the chance to figure out how to attack it. This demonstrated how vulnerable large surface warships can be in confined and congested waters. Ukraine did not achieve full control of the Black Sea, but it has made it incredibly dangerous for Russia's navy.
0: I think mutual sea denial is actually a lot closer to the reality than Ukraine having taken back, as you say, achieved sea control in parts of the Black Sea.
1: The result is not Ukrainian sea control, but rather a new form of maritime warfare in which neither side can operate freely. Let's look at the role Russia played in creating the Black Sea Lab. After launching part of its 2022 full-scale invasion of Ukraine from the Black Sea, Russia believed it controlled the waters. Its Black Sea fleet had been involved from day one, firing cruise missiles at Ukrainian cities, blockading ports, and preparing for what many feared would be an amphibious assault on Odessa.
0: The reason the Russians were so confident was because it wasn't clear that Ukraine actually had any maritime anti-access capabilities.
1: But this success led to Russia underestimating Ukraine here. And that was one of the Black Sea Laboratory conditions which sparked Ukrainian experimentation. Just weeks into the invasion, Ukraine unveiled these Neptune anti-ship missiles, a weapon Russia hadn't reckoned with.
0: The Neptune anti-ship missile had officially not entered service as a fully operational capability. It was still, you know, only a single training battalion. And so the Russians were effectively not alert to the threat.
1: They took aim at the Moskva, the flagship of Russia's Black Sea Fleet. Remember this famous exchange? Just weeks after the Moscow had taken those defiant Ukrainian soldiers prisoner and captured Snake Island, Ukraine's Neptune missiles destroyed it. That shocked navies around the world. It also forced Russia to rethink its plans and pushed it into making its next mistake.
0: Then try to replace the Moskva with Snake Island.
1: That's right here. Just 35 kilometers from the Romanian coast and around 140 kilometers from Odessa, Snake Island offered radar coverage, air defenses, and a commanding view of the northwestern Black Sea. It looked good to the Russians as a forward operating base because it was so close to Ukraine. But they seemed to miss the fact that this also gave Ukraine an advantage.
0: Once, you know, the Caesar batteries, the French artillery started to be used against the island, because, you know, what this demonstrated was the sheer advantage of proximity gave the Ukrainians just a lot of ways to cut Snake Island off.
1: The Ukrainians used that proximity to sink Russian landing ships and cut off resupply. The result? After 126 days of occupation, the Russians had to withdraw.
0: The Russians then sort of moved back to Sevastopol. So the concept of operations for the Black Sea Fleet shifted from trying to sort of exert sea control to essentially just supporting Russia's long-range strike campaign against Ukraine, firing caliber cruise missiles from the sea.
1: As it became harder for Russians to shoot down missiles and drones over the water, more strikes began getting through. Ukraine was able to target the logistical backbone of Russia's Black Sea operations in Sevastopol, occupied Crimea. To do that, Ukraine developed ways to work with UAVs, missiles, and brought out something completely new to the battlefield, sea drones. They hit ports and the Russian Black Sea Fleet headquarters. Thanks to the innovations Ukraine made in the Black Sea, they could carry out these naval operations without a navy. Drones are the crucial factor here.

0: we're being taken to see for ourselves what they're all about.
1: This is the Magura. This is one of the Ukrainian Armed Forces' better known sea drones. It is small, it is fast, and it's one of the reasons why Russian ships nowadays barely leave port.
0: They work in swarms, controlled by an operator back on land. This video from the Ukrainian military shows a swarm attacking the Russian patrol ship Sergei Kotov. It was in the Kerch Strait, an important strategic spot for the Russians, between Crimea and the Russian mainland. We've been told the Magura drones can reach virtually any point in the Black Sea. The first types carried explosives to rip a hole into a ship's hull. Now there are versions with machine guns and even surface-to-air missiles.
2: Збиті два гелікоптери, один пошкоджений, і також збиті винищувачі Су-30.
0: Magura Commander Codename 13 claims the work of his unit is one reason the Russian Navy is not going far out to sea anymore.
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0: Those developments are continuing away from the sea. On a river in central Ukraine, developers show us how sea drones could fight in the future. Potentially without a human in the loop. The Barracuda is a system that is being developed for Ukraine's Marines for fighting in waters near the shore. Their mission is straightforward.
3: Уничтожение стаціонарних целей в тилу врага, в глибокому тилу врага. 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
0: The drone itself can carry up to 250 kilograms of explosives and act as a kamikaze type, hitting a target itself. But it can also be fitted with grenade launchers and even FPV drones like a mini drone aircraft carrier. The Barracuda extends the operator's signal to hundreds of kilometers by retransmitting it to those weapons. Yuri, the Barracuda's developer, says the ultimate aim is for artificial intelligence to take a leading role.
4: It has access to cameras, different type of sensors. It has preloaded maps, preloaded photos of the area. And navigates, you can avoid obstacles, you can change route.
0: And even change targets by itself, depending on new information.
4: So it understands. Small boat, if there are people on the boat, if it's a bigger boat, if it's a helicopter, if the mission value is low, less than the new data received, it will of course will switch and attack and try to execute a new mission.
0: Ukraine has worked out how to fight without a fleet because it didn't have one. And drones are much cheaper than ships, which means even a high rate of attrition can still be cost effective.
5: If you can fail 10 times and hit something disproportionately valuable the 11th, and if it's low cost enough, you're still effective even if you're inefficient. And I think that's what we've seen. It's a very effective tool.
0: Other countries want to learn from what Ukraine has been developing in its Black Sea lab. NATO members are planning how to fight Russia in a different naval arena, the Baltic Sea. Russia has access to the Baltic from St. Petersburg, and its exclave, Kaliningrad. So other countries on the Baltic, like Denmark, want to be prepared. This naval defense conference in June 2026 in Kyiv was co-organized by the Danish embassy.
6: This is something that is changing our mentality and our way of looking at how to fight the next war. And if you look at my small country, we do not have enough land to fight what is now the sort of traditional way of fighting a drone land war. We need to integrate the NATO space into our defensive zone.
0: But they also have to learn lessons from what the Russians experienced in the Black Sea. They need to figure out how to defend a fleet against drones.
5: How would one avoid a repeat the other way around? Because in the Baltic, for a country like Denmark, for example, we would be playing the role of the stronger navy, trying to prevent those same asymmetrical tactics being used against us.
0: Because the Russians have been learning from the Ukrainians too, particularly about using unmanned surface vehicles.

0: missiles, USVs, and in a Baltic Sea confrontation, they'd be fighting against a superior navy.
1: I'd be surprised if they didn't adopt USV tactics as well to try to make the Skagerrak, for example, the Danish Straits, a more risky place for Allied shipping to transit through.
0: Militaries around the world, like in Taiwan, are studying the lessons emerging from Ukraine. The government in Taipei is looking for ways to react to the constant threat of a Chinese invasion.
1: I think the Taiwan Straits are definitely an area where there are lessons to be drawn from the Black Sea, because we're only talking about 100 kilometers separating the coastlines.
0: China's overwhelming military advantage has prompted Taiwan to develop its own fleet of sea drones, hoping for an asymmetric advantage that in the event of an invasion attempt would at least buy it time until American help arrived.
1: There's a school of thought in the US that, you know, early on in a Taiwan conflict, the sorts of uncrewed capabilities the Ukrainians have used could be employed to create what's called a hellscape. So a combination of, you know, uncrewed surface vessels, UAVs and mines to slow down the progress of the PLA's fleet.
0: The Black Sea is no blueprint for future naval warfare. As we've seen, the Black Sea itself and Russian actions and calculations within it created a very specific laboratory for Ukraine. But lessons taken from that lab are being studied by militaries around the world. They'll be working in their own military laboratories to figure out what can be adopted or adapted to work in their military scenarios.
2: Can you outrun the future? In Sweden, a roaring subculture is keeping the American dream alive with V8 horsepower.
3: And we are a little bit rebels. We was, and the new generation is.
2: But what are they rebelling against?
4: It's a real niche culture for most people to understand or like. Some hate us, some don't.
5: If you want to drive an electric car, go ahead. But don't stop me from driving my hobby car.
3: You never know the future. Is there petrol in 25 years? I don't know.
2: For some, it's simply a passion for old cars, music, and memories. For others, it's a reaction to change. And in parts of the scene, nostalgia and rebellion also overlap with politics. So is this culture driven by a love of the past, resistance to the present, or a fear of what comes next? And why, of all places, did the American dream take such a powerful hold in Sweden? After the Second World War, Sweden became fascinated with American culture. Movies, music, fashion, and above all, cars. For young Swedes, America appeared exciting, excessive, and free. An escape from the smaller, quieter, and more practical world around them.
5: When they came out of that cinema, their eyes were like this, because they had seen something that they didn't even think existed.
3: The American cars. It was beautiful cars. It was good horsepower. My first car was a 63 Thunderbird, and it was rather cheap during that time.
2: America arrived as a symbol of freedom, and the open road became one of its most powerful images.
5: The cars are bigger, they are bolder, they take their place in the street in a different way than European cars did.
2: After World War II, American cars began arriving in Sweden from across Europe.
6: We have been having American cars in Sweden since the 50s because we started importing them when the American troops left Germany, and that's when the whole culture started.
2: In a recovering Europe, these huge chrome-covered machines seemed almost alien. Longer, louder, and more extravagant than the cars around them. For a generation expected to be modest and orderly, that excess became a form of rebellion. The point was the refusal to blend in.
7: We are rebels. They didn't want to be like everyone else.
4: The perfect young rebellion, the cars and the music and the freedom when you drive it.
3: Mostly it is against the society.
2: In Sweden, this way of life became known as raggare, a youth culture built around American cars, cruising, rock and roll, and defiance.

0: Per capita, we have more American cars in Sweden than America have themselves. But they don't drive it. They are not ragged. We drive our cars. We use our cars.
1: Whatever the

0: It's a real nice community. Everyone feels like they belong.
1: Main thing is that we are like American cars. We like the community and the people.
2: I would say that the car clubs, they are crucial. They are important because they bring everything together.
3: Sweden also gave the culture an unusual rhythm. The cars are driven through the short summer, then disappear into garages and workshops for the long winter.
4: The big difference in the car culture from Sweden and America is that we restore our cars in the winter time. That's the big thing. But we take a lot of inspiration from America. But we have very good craftsmen here in Sweden, you know. Nobody drives the car in the winter. So we restore the cars and we fix them and we make them better than the Americans do.
3: But winter is not simply a pause between driving seasons. During the darkest months, the culture moves indoors, into garages and workshops where the cars are repaired, restored, and prepared for summer. That yearly cycle helped produce specialist knowledge, skilled craftspeople, and cars maintained with extraordinary care. In Sweden, the long winter didn't weaken the culture. In many ways, it helped preserve it.
2: I would say that the Swedish classic cars are best preserved, but also best when they are renovated, when they are restored. We do a great job up here because we are really thorough, really specialized in doing it in a good way.
3: When summer returns, driving is no longer routine, it's an event.
2: And this is how it is in Sweden. Just cruising, having a good time.
3: To understand why these machines became cultural icons, it helps to look at what they promised when they were new. In the 1950s, American car design became theatrical. Cars were shaped not only by function, but by dreams of aircraft, rockets, space travel, and speed.
2: So we have two flying aeroplanes going bulging up through the metal, and then they come flying out of the hood with one wing up and the other wing down, and going straight out through the hood, and that's a cool thing.
3: Designers like Harley Earl at General Motors and Virgil Exner at Chrysler were not simply selling transportation. They sold the American dream. The future would be bigger, shinier, and more powerful. And novelty was built into every detail.
2: The United States were very specialized in innovation. So in this one, you have the swing away steering wheel. So when you sit down as a driver here, and you want to, you have an easy entry because of the wheel is out of the way. But then when you start driving the car, you pull the wheel to you. And then when you put a car in gear, then the steering wheel is locked.
3: Swivel seats, automatic dipping headlights, polarized sun visors, even a Roadrunner horn lifted from a cartoon. No idea seemed too strange to try. That is the American dream preserved here. Abundance, invention, and the freedom to stand out. And at the center of that experience is the V8. Power heard before it's seen.
2: And then the magic happens, goes like this.
5: The feeling, the sound, they have souls. A real personalities.
2: I listen a lot to country music, except for the V8. V8 is my main soundtrack.
6: All car that I want to drive, everything has to be a V8.
3: Modern cars are often marketed on comfort, efficiency, and refinement. These cars offer something physical: vibration, sound, smell, and motion.
2: You hear the rumbling sound of the V8. You feel the transmission working. You get up to gear, and you just go out, have a nice time. You get relaxed when you drive these cars. It's not like modern cars, because modern cars, they stress you out in another way.
3: The world that created these cars believed the future would always mean more. Today, their Swedish owners preserve them while the future moves in another direction. In Tony's showroom in Stockholm, the result of Sweden's culture of preservation is visible.

0: rows of American classic shine like museum pieces, waiting for their moment on the road. The cars are not simply collector's items. They tell the story of the American dream, reimagined and kept alive far from its birthplace.
1: So the car is going to live on, and it's going to surpass us. It's going to live longer than we do.
0: The culture also thrives beyond private garages. At car meets like Classic Cars and Customs, cars become a way for people to connect. For a few hours, the past becomes physical. Something to polish, drive, hear, and touch.
2: I'm sorry. I get so emotional talking about this because it's such a wonderful culture, and the people are great and the cars are great, and you know, this whole community is so wonderful. Everybody helps each other, and everybody is so friendly. So it's really amazing. It's an amazing cultural thing to do.
3: We meet a lot of friends. You have new friends in this hobby. And it's fun because when you have a car like this, it's fun to compete.
0: At the center of this culture is the American car. And as the world around it changes, so does its meaning. For some, the symbols are simply part of the look. Rebellion, attitude, and the mythology of the American outlaw. But nostalgia and resistance do not exist in isolation. In parts of the scene, they also overlap with wider political unease, creating space for right-wing ideas to take hold. Many inside the culture insist it's not political. For them, the cars are a meeting point, not a statement. But as Sweden embraces electric cars and tougher climate rules, the old American car can become more than a hobby. For some, it's a way of pushing back against change and reclaiming a sense of control.
1: Personally, I would never put an electric motor inside of these cars. V8 petrol engine, American made, is a big part of the car. It's like it's the soul and heart of the car. If you don't have that, what do you have?
4: You never know the future. It happens so much politically in this world right now. Is there petrol in 25 years? I don't know.
0: The cars carry a dream of freedom, but also an unease that the conditions that made that dream possible may not last. For some, that remains private nostalgia. For others, it becomes a way of pushing back against the direction Sweden is taking. The V8 begins to represent more than an engine. For some, it represents a way of life they do not want to see changed.
1: You can't stop something that so many people love. It's not just something that you like. Many people love this. It's a hobby and it's a passion. I think in 20 years' time, it will still be here. If you want to drive an electric car, go ahead. But don't stop me from driving my hobby car, because that's like a thing for me in my life.
5: You'll never know. A lot of younger probably get into the culture, I hope. I will at least pass it along to my kids when I get them one day.
0: Sweden didn't simply copy American car culture, it transformed it. This is a culture built around American mythology, an America seen through rose-tinted glass. Across Sweden, these cars continue to move through a country changing around them. For some, they represent friendship, memory, and a passion for the past. For others, they also express resistance to new technology, new expectations, and a future that feels increasingly unfamiliar. More than transportation, these cars have become a living identity. Part subculture, part memory, and at times a political statement. The question is no longer whether these cars belong to the past. It's what they'll come to mean in the future, and whether the people who love them can keep that legacy alive.

Fitness. Health. And Nutrition. Yum. Everything okay? Or can we help you? With new developments, tips, or just how to stay in good shape. Next.

Amazement, laughter, singing, kissing, and of course, eating. All activities we need our mouth for. And to make sure it's in top shape to do all those tasks, we need to take good care of it. So, what's the right way to brush your teeth? Are interdental brushes really necessary? What if your teeth are crooked or one breaks? And what's your tongue up to when it's not out exploring? Welcome to In Good Shape, DW's health show.

For the tongue, an exciting new day begins. First up, breakfast, a true highlight. Just thinking about it gets the saliva flowing, especially from the underside of the tongue. Together with other glands in the mouth, we produce around 1 liter of saliva every day. That saliva mixes with our food as we chew, kick-starting the digestion process and making it easier to swallow. While we're chewing, the tongue gets to work, inspecting what we've just popped into our mouths. The tip in particular is packed with touch-sensitive nerve cells, allowing it to analyze the texture of food with impressive precision and warn us if something's too hot. But that's just the beginning. We analyze the chemical makeup of what we eat with the help of thousands of taste buds on the tongue, each made up of about 100 nerve cells. They give us vital clues about the contents of our food. The tongue distinguishes between 5 basic taste categories. A sweet flavor signals energy in the form of sugar. The balance between sweet and sour tells us how ripe a fruit is. And sour fruits often contain valuable vitamin C. Umami indicates glutamate, a key component of most proteins. Salt in the right amount tastes good to us because we need it for things like sweat gland function. A bitter taste, on the other hand, is nature's warning sign, indicating toxins or spoiled food. Though a slight bitter note can actually mean the food is rich in nutrients and good for us. To make sure everything gets chewed evenly, the tongue moves food around the mouth, before eventually pushing it toward the throat to trigger the swallowing reflex. Inner and outer muscles give the tongue an amazing flexibility, which is great because chatting is another one of its favorite activities. The larynx sets air in motion, with the tongue shaping it into sounds we can understand. The tongue moves with incredible speed and precision, helping us shape the full range of sounds we use to speak. The tongue stays busy throughout the day. It helps clean our teeth and interacts with the world in countless ways. That's why the immune system pays close attention to what the tongue experiences. After all, it's often the first organ to come into contact with potential pathogens. The colour of the tongue can reveal a lot about our health. A white coating is usually caused by bacteria from an infection or by a cold. A yellowish tint can sometimes be linked to liver issues. And a purple or bluish tongue might signal a lack of oxygen, possibly due to a lung condition. The tongue's favourite look is bright pink. That's usually a sign that it and the rest of the body is in good health.

0: Sometimes the tongue even makes itself known at night. Because after a busy day, if it relaxes too much, it can block the airways, putting on a noisy nighttime performance.
1: Half of all people around the world have some kind of oral health issue. It's especially common among the poor in society, particularly those living in low and middle income countries. Cavities and gum disease are super common, but they're both actually pretty easy to prevent. Eating stuff like this, though, is not helping. Because a balanced diet matters. Plus, brushing your teeth twice a day for 3 minutes and thoroughly.
0: Proper brushing keeps your teeth and gums healthy, but what's the right way to do it? Open your mouth and start with the inside. This is the rolling technique. Brush at a 45 degree angle, and remember that every surface needs cleaning. Like this, and then the mirror ends up covered in splashes. I think this is right. Always from red to white, very gently. And don't press too hard, it irritates the gums. With an electric brush, it alerts you if you're doing that. It goes, not so hard. At the Dental Training Center in Stuttgart, proper brushing is part of the teaching.
2: Hello,
0: hi Max, good to see you.
2: Na, wie geht's dir?
3: Gut.
0: Yvonne Wagner checks her young patient's teeth and gums, an essential part of a full checkup. Inflammation or gum recession would be a warning sign. So what causes problems? Healthy gums act like a seal, protecting the jawbone and teeth from cold, bacteria, sugar and acid. But smoking, teeth grinding, and poor brushing technique can cause gums to recede. That exposes the sensitive neck and root of the tooth, potentially leading to root decay, bone loss, and even tooth loss. Max's gums are nice and pink, with healthy blood circulation. Proper brushing starts with the right toothbrush. Natural bristles aren't recommended because their hollow interior provides a perfect breeding ground for bacteria. The shape of the bristles should be jagged, not flat, so they can reach between the teeth. It's best to draw nice circles on your teeth, or for younger kids use the classic red-to-white method. That way you clean the gums thoroughly, especially the gum line where the gum meets the tooth. Apinya Pracha is suffering from receding gums and is here for the first time. A regular dentist referred her to check whether she needs a gum graft. When I drink really cold water, I feel pain in my teeth and even up into my eyes.
4: Guten Tag, Frau Pracher. Mein Name ist Wagner. Ich grüße Sie ganz herzlich. Das ist sozusagen so ein kleines
0: This is basically a small ruler. You can see silver and black bands here. Once we reach the first black band, it's a sign that there may be gum disease or issues with the supporting structures of the teeth. Apinya Pracher's gum recession is still moderate and she doesn't have an active infection. So, how does a gum graft work? On the left, you see the starting point, a lower front tooth before surgery. On the right, the same area 3 months after the procedure. During surgery, the gum around the exposed tooth is gently lifted to create a pocket. A small piece of tissue, taken from the roof of the mouth, is placed inside and either glued or stitched in place. This graft covers the exposed root. After 2 to 3 months, it fuses with the gum and becomes invisible. Yvonne Wagner plans to recommend this treatment to help Apinya Pracher get her sensitive teeth under control.
1: Whether it's after gum surgery or to prevent gum recession, good toothbrushes, fluoride toothpaste, and the right brushing technique are a solid start.

0: There are other things in the mouth that need cleaning too, like your tongue, which is why there are those specially designed scrapers. And to clean between your teeth, floss isn't your only option. There are other clever little tools besides.
1: We're supposed to use them every day, interdental brushes. But there are so many kinds, different sizes, colours, shapes and brands. So who's actually buying and using interdental brushes? Do you use them? Yes. How often? Not enough. I do use them, but not consistently. It's hard to keep up sometimes. Do you use them? No, I use floss. To get an expert opinion, we've come to see dentist Dennis Hören. He's a big advocate of these little brushes. Modern dentistry has thankfully moved beyond just fixing problems, with a far bigger focus on prevention now. Good oral hygiene at home is key. Daily brushing is the foundation, and interdental brushes play a crucial role too. But they're not used nearly enough. At his practice, interdental brushes are always part of professional cleanings and tailored to each patient. Today, Bob Grutters is in the chair. He's been meticulous about his teeth for years. I do actually like interdental brushes and always have some with me. I use them in the car when I'm stuck in traffic or just bored. Still, he's here for a cleaning today with Steffi Venedai. After a year, tartar has built up again. She explains to patients how to use the brushes properly. There are two main ways to use them. The ideal method is to brush your teeth first for a basic clean, then use the interdental brush and finish off with another round of brushing and toothpaste. But in my experience, that's a bit ambitious. You need to be really motivated and a bit of a perfectionist. So I usually recommend using the interdental brush for the first basic clean. But how do you know which brush fits where? They should easily slide between the teeth and fill the gaps completely. That might mean using several different sizes. 40% of tooth surfaces are between the teeth. And floss is only recommended for very tight spaces. After his cleaning, Bob Grutters heads for a checkup. Does Dennis Hören notice a difference in patients who use interdental brushes? We definitely see that when patients use the brushes regularly, their risk of cavities and gum disease drops significantly. So which type should you use? Here's the dentist's advice. In Germany, people tend to brush too little rather than too much. The main thing is that you do use an interdental brush. Sure, there are differences between brands and quality levels, but they all basically do the same job. Really? No major difference? We wanted to dig a little deeper and went to Aachen University Hospital to meet the head of the Clinic for Preventative Dentistry, Andreas Braun. He tells us about some of the differences. It all comes down to how they're made. Normally, the ends of the filaments are polished so that they're not sharp. So what do they look like under a microscope? We tested a range of brushes and sticks costing between 1 cent and well over a euro. Under the microscope, you can clearly see differences in the shape of the tips. The cheaper ones aren't well finished. The more expensive the brush, the more complex the production, and the neater the bristle tips. And those differences can have real consequences. If the bristles are rough or sharp to begin with, they can irritate the gums and even push bacteria deeper into the tissue, leading to inflammation. There are also cheap sticks without brushes, but experts call them fancy toothpicks that don't really clean. The brushes do much more. There are actual studies on this. Interdental brushes help remove plaque and reduce gum inflammation, known as gingivitis. compared to using just a toothbrush.

0: brush. Adding interdental brushes leads to a lower degree of inflammation.
1: Eine weniger ausgeprägte Zahnfleischentzündung, als wenn wir nur die Zahnbürste verwenden.
0: The brushes usually last about a week. Just rinse them with water and let them dry, so bacteria don't build up. And then use them daily, anywhere they fit between your teeth.
2: A lot of the photographs we take are of one thing, ourselves, ready for the spotlight on social media. But a survey on teeth and social media shows that 45% of people are not confident their smile is good enough because of their teeth. That's what happens when we constantly compare ourselves to others online. So, people hide their smiles or edit their photos. Or they reach for cosmetic treatment. Aligners are discreet but pricey, and they're all the rage.
0: A beautiful smile with straight teeth is something many people aspire to. One popular option is the aligner, a clear, removable tray that gently shifts the teeth into position. Online providers are offering tempting deals, but are they safe? And how do aligners actually work? Lisa also wanted straighter teeth. A few months ago, she decided to do something about it. It was just really one crooked tooth on the side. Every time I smiled, it looked like I had a gap, even though the tooth was there. I just wanted to push it back into place. I felt uncomfortable smiling, and over the years, it just kept getting worse. She booked an appointment with an orthodontist. Lisa had dental crowding, like many people. One tooth was completely turned inward. Before starting treatment, she underwent a thorough examination. The X-rays show me the structure of the teeth and also set the boundaries for what I can do. Where can I move the tooth? I also look at the model to assess the state of the gums. Are they receding or healthy? Thick or thin? And the photos help us check symmetry. Next comes the scan. It provides the basis for the digital treatment plan, which the doctor creates with help from AI. This is how her teeth should look after treatment. Turns out, it's more work than expected. New trays every 2 weeks, worn 22 hours a day. Each tray moves the tooth about 0.2 millimeters, depending on the treatment plan. As the orthodontist, I decide left, right, forward, back, whatever's needed. And the other thing is, the tooth is surrounded by bone. If I move it, bone has to break down on one side and build up on the other. Plastic attachments help guide the movement, applying pressure and tension. Lisa's already seeing results. I'm really, really happy. At first, it felt strange, especially speaking, and the pressure. But it's okay after a while. Now it's just part of my routine. But this kind of treatment isn't cheap. Cases that can be resolved in 4 to 9 months usually cost between 4,000 and 7,000 euros. Longer treatments, lasting 1 or 2 years, start at around 6,000 and can go up to 15,000. Student Alexandra thought she'd found a cheaper option. On Instagram, she came across the online provider Dr. Smile. The price really caught my eye. I thought, wow, done in 6 to 8 months, that's amazing. I signed up right away. But if I'd known what it would do to my teeth, I never would have done it. Alexandra went to a Dr. Smile partner clinic in Munich, where a series of images were taken. They did a scan and an X-ray, and 6 weeks later, the trays arrived at my home. Customers can choose monthly payments or pay the full amount in one installment. Alexandra paid 2,800 euros. After 2 to 4 months, I saw the first improvements. The front teeth were shifting.

0: shifting.
1: And I thought, wow, this is working.
0: But chewing was impossible.
1: My bite was so off, I couldn't even eat a piece of pasta. She cancelled her treatment with Dr. Smile and got half her money back. We asked the president of the German Orthodontic Society to assess her case. You can see the focus was on appearance. The upper front teeth looked straight, but function was secondary.
2: Her bite is
1: open on both sides, meaning the teeth don't meet when she bites down, which affects her ability to chew properly. The open bite is clearly visible. Alexandra now needs a new treatment, costing 6,500 euros, and it's not an isolated case. With commercial providers, we're seeing damage to tooth roots, the supporting structures, and even teeth being lost prematurely. Some teeth aren't prepared for the treatment properly. We're also seeing issues with muscles and jaw joints. He insists that x-rays must always be taken and evaluated by a qualified professional. The Regional Dentists Association in Bavaria has also raised concerns. This is clearly a dental procedure and should be done by trained professionals, orthodontists or specially qualified dentists. Doing this through mail order, getting a package and fitting the device yourself is appalling. Lisa is happy with her treatment from a licensed orthodontist and finds aligners very convenient in daily life. Convenience is a big plus. There are fewer appointments, nothing pokes or breaks off, and the risk of tooth decay is much lower. When done right, aligners can work wonders.
3: Kids run, climb, jump, and yep, they fall. That's how a tooth can break in no time. If it's a baby tooth, no big deal. But if it's a permanent one, then it depends on how it broke. If it's just a small chip, it's easy to fix. But if the living part of the tooth is affected, the pulp or the root, it's straight to the dentist. And don't forget to bring along the broken piece and to store it properly beforehand.
1: Smiling naturally into the camera is not something that came naturally to Tiara in the past. I was performing a dance for my parents, but I fell and broke one of my front teeth. That was 8 years ago. Her mother placed the broken piece of tooth in an egg cup. The dentist then temporarily glued it back on. Because we just put the tooth in an egg cup, it died and couldn't be saved. That was our mistake, and we could have done things differently, but we just didn't know any better. Tiara's story isn't unique. According to a survey by the German Society of Endodontology, two-thirds of people in the country have experienced a dental injury, and most of them don't know what to do afterwards. The crucial thing is how the tooth is stored. You shouldn't let it dry out or wrap it in paper. Ideally, it should go into a tooth rescue box. These boxes are available at pharmacies and in many schools. They contain a special nutrient solution that can keep the cells on the root alive for up to 48 hours. The second best option is storing it in chilled UHT milk or by placing it in a container filled with saliva. The key is to keep it moist. This website, called Save Your Tooth, provides quickly accessible information on what steps to take in an emergency. Tiara's parents weren't aware of it back then, and her dentist's methods were outdated. She went through painful root canal treatments, sometimes several times a year. Her current dentist took a different approach and placed a crown on the broken tooth. When Tiara first came to us, her previous dentist's plan was to keep the tooth until she turned 18, then pull it and place an implant there. But with modern tooth-preserving techniques, that's not necessary. We can keep teeth like hers for a lifetime. I'd be happy not to have to go to the dentist so often anymore. I can say for sure that Tiara has really changed since she started coming here, especially in terms of how she carries herself and her self-assurance. If Tiara's tooth had been properly preserved after the accident, she likely would have had far fewer treatments and less pain. It wasn't a great experience, and I really wish I hadn't fallen. But now everything's okay again, and I'm really happy about that. And happy about not having to hide her teeth or her smile anymore.
4: We're waiting to hear from you. Are you always stressed and worried it's damaging your heart? Thinking about quitting smoking, but not sure how? Maybe you just want to eat healthier. Or you're looking for the right workout to ease back pain. If you've got a health question, In Good Shape has the answer. Just drop us an email.
3: And that's all for this episode of In Good Shape, DW's health show. Thanks for watching. We hope it gave you something to smile about. See you next time, and until then, take care.

0: 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Find.
1: With this, you can see like an eagle.
0: Track.
1: These bastard things can follow you around a corner.
0: Execute. But who decides? Soon, just the machine? Game of Drones. In 15 minutes.
2: Affordable housing that truly fits your life. And childcare that's there when you need it. Single parents have very specific needs. Above all, they want to be seen and supported. And we have a few tips. Help for single parents.
0: In 90 minutes. They ask questions, they challenge, they expose. But journalism is under threat from violence, censorship, financial pressure, and an aggressive surge in fake news.
3: Journalism gives us perspective. Understanding the world is something we do together. Because together, we see.
0: What happens to societies where women remain invisible? They lose ideas, power, a part of their future. We showcase the daily victories of women. Brave, honest, loud, side by side, deserving to be heard and seen. We share their stories from the female point of view. Together, we see.

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1: He was willing to breach new frontiers.
0: WikiLeaks made him a global sensation and the most famous fugitive on the planet. The story of an idealist.
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0: Julian Assange starts August 20th on DW.
3: This is DW News, and these are our top stories. Wildfires are spreading across Europe, forcing evacuations in Greece, where several homes have been damaged. Firefighters are battling blazes in multiple countries as drought and dry conditions fuel the risk of more fires. An intense heat wave is gripping Western and Southern Europe, with temperatures nearing or exceeding 40 degrees Celsius. Authorities remain on high alert amid concerns that the extreme heat could trigger further wildfires. Reform UK leader Nigel Farage has won the Clacton parliamentary seat with 63% of the vote after resigning last month and forcing a special election. Farage defeated satirical candidate Count Binface, who finished second with 27%. Other major parties boycotted the election. Farage is facing scrutiny over an alleged undeclared £5 million gift from a cryptocurrency billionaire. At least six people have died after a record rainfall hit eastern Japan. The torrential rain caused flooding, landslide warnings and power outages across Chiba Prefecture. Thousands of travelers were stranded overnight at Narita Airport as roads and rail services were disrupted. Nearly 26,000 households remained without power, while dozens of homes were flooded.
4: This is one way to watch DW, but it's just one of many. Our content is too big
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17: Well, it was a visit apparently intended to be noticed. Today, Russian President Vladimir Putin made his first visit ever to the Kuril Islands in Russia's Far East. The four southern islands of the archipelago are claimed by Japan, where they are known as the Northern Territories. The Soviet Union seized the islands back in 1945 and deported its Japanese population of about 17,000 people. The dispute over these islands has prevented Russia and Japan from ever signing a post-war peace treaty. Putin's trip has reignited the dispute, and it has drawn an angry response from Japan.
18: On an island known in Russia as Ituru, thousands of kilometers from Moscow, Vladimir Putin tasted caviar at a local fish processing plant, visited a hospital, and met with pupils at a school. According to state news agency TASS, Putin is the first Russian president to travel to the remote archipelago since Dmitry Medvedev in 2010. While the Kremlin trumped the visit, Japan strongly condemned it. Iturup, known as Itorofu in Japan, is one of four islands running in a broad arc from Russia's Kamchatka Peninsula down to Japan's main northern island, Hokkaido. Tokyo has maintained its claim to the archipelago even after it was seized following Japan's surrender in World War II.
19: The Northern Territories are an inherent part of Japan's territory, both historically and under international law. This latest visit to Itorofu Island by the incumbent president of Russia runs contrary to Japan's consistent position regarding the Northern

0: territories. Furthermore, it hurts the feelings of the Japanese people and is absolutely unacceptable.
1: This dispute has long dogged relations between Japan and Russia. The islands are now home to around 20,000 Russian citizens. Despite the harsh climate, they have rich mineral deposits and fishing grounds. The islands have also been fortified with coastal defense missile systems and fighter aircraft. Japan views Putin's visit as a provocation. Ties between the two nations worsened after Japan joined countries sanctioning Russia for its full-scale invasion of Ukraine. In protest, Japan's foreign affairs minister told the Russian ambassador Putin's visit would have an extremely negative impact on Japan's relation with Russia.
2: We summoned the Russian ambassador to the foreign ministry, and we strongly protested Russian President Putin's visit to Etorofu Island. We also requested to have the message reported back to Moscow.
1: Russia and Japan never signed a formal peace treaty after World War II, and the Kuril Islands are the main reason for this impasse.
3: Well, Vladimir Putin has had more than two decades and plenty of opportunities to visit these disputed islands. I spoke to Robert Ward, the Japan chair at the International Institute for Strategic Studies, and I began by asking, why now?
4: I think the message is a mixture of stick and carrot, perhaps with more emphasis on the stick. It's important to understand these islands have been a thorn in the side of Japan-Russia relations and Russia-Soviet-Japan relations for many, many, many, many years. The negotiations on what happens to them, Russia controls them, Japan claims them, is sort of ebbs and flows. Clearly, since the since Russia's full-scale invasion of Ukraine in 2022, the negotiations on these islands have stalled, and relations between Japan and Russia are very poor. Mm-hmm. In terms of what Putin wants to signal, I think a lot of this is about strategic signaling. In terms of the stick, I think he's trying to show solidarity with Xi Jinping, with China. His strategic partner, if you like. This is clear from references that both he and Xi have made to both Russia and China being the guardians of the post-world order, post-World War II order, rather, given the linkage of these islands with the post-Second World War settlement, certainly for Russia. This is Putin's assertion, if you like, of control through his visit. I think it's an important signal to Xi, which, of course, is worrying for Japan. I think he'll also be signalling displeasure with Japan's support for Ukraine. I think that's also a given. But interestingly, all eyes are focused on the visit to Etorof, his first visit, as you rightly say. Mm-hmm. But previous to that, he was in Sakhalin, and that was his first visit there for 13 years or so. And in that visit, he was waxing lyrical about how relatively good relations were under Prime Minister Abe, who was in office from 2012 to 2020, where there was some détente. So there may be a sort of push by Putin to say, this is the stick, but if we were to go back to the Abe years, things might be much better.
3: And what do you read into what Vladimir Putin, what he did on the island, such as eating caviar in a fish plant, visiting a hospital, visiting a school? I mean, obviously this was all choreographed.
4: All very important strategic signalling, yes. But if I was to sort of pick two items out of what he did, I think the first would be the visit to the school with the connection with the drones, so where the children are taught to design, program, fly drones. And this segues nicely for Putin with his big push to improve Russia's drone capabilities. And that, of course, links back to the war, Russia's war against Ukraine, where drones have become really very important. So he was signaling, I think, the Russian state's backing this technology, and it's filtering right down to the children. Mm-hmm. And the second thing I think I'd highlight is a visit to the fish processing factory. This part of the world is remote for many of us, but it is really rich in natural resources, for example, fish. So I think he was sort of signalling again the importance

0: importance of the region for obviously militarily, but also in economic terms.
1: You know, you mentioned the Ukraine war, closer Russia-China military cooperation, North Korean support for Russia's war in Ukraine. Is Putin testing Japan's alignment with the West here?
0: I think he may see Japan as a sort of weak link in the front against against Ukraine. Japan, the Strait of Hormuz crisis, for example, has highlighted how vulnerable Japan's energy supply is. Japan gets most of its energy from the Middle East. So there are concerns in Tokyo about energy security, for example, and Japan still imports some gas from Russia, for example. But I think for Japan, I think the worry will be that this visit coincides with what I see as an intensification of Russia's activity in East Asia, particularly linked to those countries that Japan views with some concern owing to the security threat. And that includes, of course, North Korea. Japan and Russia, rather, and North Korea have inked an energy agreement. Russia and China have also done a joint naval drill, for example, as well. So there's a lot of coordinated action from Russia and its strategic partners that will give Japan cause for concern. So I think Putin sees that and may be thinking that he can make a strategic point to Tokyo to try to, if you like, soften Tokyo's stance, particularly, for example, on Ukraine.
1: Mr. Ward, I've got about 30 seconds. Let me just ask you this. The dispute over these islands has prevented Russia and Japan from ever signing a post-war peace treaty. I mean, it's been called a silent dispute. Is that silence, is it ever going to become history?
0: Well, the former residents of these islands, Japanese residents, they're obviously aging. So there's a sort of biological process at work here. But this for Japan is an important issue of sovereignty, which I think you saw clearly in the very quick reaction from the Prime Minister, Takaichi, and also from the Foreign Minister. So while this issue remains unresolved, I think it would be very difficult for Russia and Japan really to move forwards in a meaningful way in their relationship.
1: Mr. Ward, good to have you on the show. We appreciate your insights. Thank you.
0: Thank you.
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2: Execute. But who decides? Soon, just the machine? Game of Drones. Coming up.
4: 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And childcare that's there when you need it. Single parents have very specific needs. Above all, they want to be seen and supported. And we have a few tips. Help for single parents.
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0: Thank you so much for tuning in. Welcome to Don't Hold Back.
1: A lot of people do that.
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2: 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It starts with a moment witnessed, impossible to ignore, and suddenly a story unfolds. We tell stories that take shape under pressure.
3: The only thing I have left is a VHS tape that my dad filmed for me.
2: Stories where saving lives means risking your own.
4: The Mafia needs to know that their time has come. I'm here.
2: We examine conflict from up close.
5: You can feel the planes overhead. I never learned as much from school as I learned from the RSS Women's Wing.
6: There is a very strong anti-Muslim bias.
2: We watch words become power.
4: I went out alone to protest. It's Russia against Putin Day.
5: They imprisoned my child for his opinion. He's 14 years old.
2: And we witness the consequences of division.
7: She spent her whole life fighting against racism and was killed by a white supremacist.
8: It was hate, pure and simple.
9: Forgiveness for me was freedom.
10: You are not a monster. You are just in pain. You are hurt, so you hurt people. For I am not your enemy, you are.
2: Some voices divide the world. Our stories create connections.

0: The DJI Mavic saved Ukraine. This is the game-changing weapon of Ukraine. Ukraine would have fallen if it wasn't for this thing.
1: How long will we remain safe here in Western Europe? Is a war of drones heading our way? Welcome to the battlefield of tomorrow.
2: It was scary. At first, I dreamed a lot about drones. I'd wake up totally convinced that a drone was heading my way. That was early on. Scary.

0: The war in Ukraine has completely shaken up the global defense industry. One small, dirt-cheap device, freely available everywhere, has made warfare deadlier than ever before. It only takes 3 clicks on social media apps like Telegram to see video after video of soldiers being picked off by drones one by one. And now these drones are increasingly controlled by AI.
1: At the front, you have practically no time to look up. During the fighting, bullets are everywhere. And then those drones. There's not enough time to see everything. The number of drones is extreme, really a crazy amount. It's impossible to hide from them. All you can do is hope it misses you, or doesn't see you.
0: So here he is, a wounded Ukrainian soldier in a half-empty rehabilitation center in Avec, in the Netherlands. In this sleepy village, locals don't have the faintest idea what it's like to fight in a drone war.
1: A drone dropped a grenade on me. I have only a vague memory of the next few minutes. There was a heavy explosion. I don't remember the next few minutes. When I regained consciousness, I realized my arm was torn and bleeding a lot. After we had our first wounded soldier, drones destroyed our position completely. The first casualty was the soldier on the machine gun. He didn't survive. All of us were hit by drones except one guy. One by one, the boys went down. 4 of our group of 11 were left, all wounded.

0: There's no real running from it, and there's no real hiding from it. It's either going to kill you or it's going to miss. Tall trees, you know, areas where there's lots of overhead wires, buildings, you know, ideally buildings with nice, robust... I mean, one of the great things the Soviets did was they made everything have a concrete ceiling. And that's a nice, you know, 30-centimetre thick concrete ceiling is what you want above you, ideally, you know?
1: British-born Joe McDonald is not your run-of-the-mill Ukrainian frontline soldier. He used to be a blacksmith. But when Putin invaded Ukraine, he volunteered for the Ukrainian army. He's currently a drone pilot with the 34th Brigade in the town of Kherson. He also posts regular updates for his followers on YouTube.
2: There we go, ladies and gentlemen. Baba Yaga. Huge, isn't it? Massive thing. Carry 10 kilos long distance and 20 kilos of short distance, that will. No more house. Why do CQB if there isn't a house to clear?
3: So, just on the way to do a bit of an EOD mission at the moment. Quite an exciting one.
2: It's just getting the warhead out of this thing.
4: Okay, here we go.
2: Winter is coming.
3: So, I've literally just left Kherson, and I am on the way to Europe to, and at this moment still, unspecified European country.
5: Does it feel absurd to be in a peacetime city like Amsterdam?
0: It's odd, a little bit. I mean, Kyiv gets hit fairly often, but it still can be bizarre how normal life is. Even Mykolaiv, it's only 80 kilometres from Kherson, but you can be there and some days there won't be a single air raid, you won't hear an explosion, people are in the coffee shops, people are in the bars, life continues as normal. And then you go back to Kherson and on a quiet day there's 100 explosions.
2: When Putin did the main invasion, when the big war started, I knew that, like, my time had come. I'm not married, I don't have any children. I'd just come out of 2 years of COVID lockdown, and with the prospects of another lockdown looming, it was like, war or another lockdown? Well, the chances of me not surviving either seem about 50-50 at this point, so I chose war. I mean, it was seemed a very black and white situation to me, morally, you know.
0: We have to say, we're never going to be able to hear someone stripping the grass in the same way again. The tendons in the back of my knees is twitching a little bit. Part of me wants to run.
5: Do they usually get this close?
0: No, if it was that close, you'd be at, that's like an easy shot. It'd normally be 50, 60 metres, and that's when it's dropping a bomb on you. If it's observing you, it'll be a couple of hundred metres up.

0: So what you've got here by the looks of things is what looks to be a very well-made 10-inch FPV. An FPV is a first-person view drone. These can carry a serious payload of up to 6 kilograms.
1: Where would you put the explosives?
0: Cable tied to the bottom. The Ukrainian army runs off duct tape and cable ties. Simply cable tied to the bottom with, and then there'd be either the fuse assembly or nose cone, and or some wires if we're using electronic detonation coming out, and when it hits something and the wires touch, boom,

0: all came from a hobby called drone racing. The two of these relatively small but very, very fast drones that just see through a kind of little tunnel vision camera and you're racing them round a course. About a year or so into the war, people realised that these things not only could go very fast, but could also carry quite some weight. And they started getting used as a kind of improvised form of guided munition. I've had a FPV come after me a couple of times, and it's terrifying. Mortars don't even make my heart rate go up. These bastard things can follow you around a corner, you know? They can follow you round one corner and round another, pull a circle and come at you from the other way. The only thing that's going to save you is trees and wires.
1: FPV combat drone pilots use video goggles to see what the drone's camera sees. On the battlefield, they often work together with a second pilot who uses an observation drone to search for targets.
0: So, this is a DJI Mavic Enterprise or Pro, and this is the principal and best drone we use for relatively short-range reconnaissance. With this, you can see like an eagle from anywhere. And at night with a thermal camera, it doesn't matter if you're hiding under the foliage. We can see you anyway. Most of the time, the FPV pilot is working in conjunction with a Mavic pilot. The Mavic pilot will find the target, the FPV will launch, and working together, they will guide the FPV into the target. It's literally the most cost-effective way of destroying the enemy long distance. We don't want a javelin. We'd rather take the FPVs, because one javelin, I can get 250 to 500 FPVs. And at 250, there'll be the big ones with a thermal camera that can, each one can carry a tank-destroying munition that we can make ourselves in a shed, you know? Now, men in sheds are capable of making just as dangerous things as any defence company at the end of the day.
1: These FPV combat drones have become an essential weapon at the front. They're built in huts, basements and living rooms all over Ukraine, even in the Netherlands.
2: I hate these ones because the screws are different sizes.
1: In workshops run by support initiative Drone Aid, volunteers teach recovering veterans how to build drones.
2: We're also here to share our stories. Drones are the reason for getting together.
3: You can buy a drone in 3 clicks on AliExpress. So what we are doing here is just basic what you can do at home with your son or with your daughter. So it's just basic stuff, and everyone has access to drones, and you can do it. It's like crafting. If you like IKEA, like making drones is like making IKEA. Like everyone is building drone in Ukraine, so in the kitchen, just you know, sitting and making a drone. And here in the Netherlands, we have more capabilities. At least we don't have missiles above our head. We have we can fundraise money and in euros from Dutch internationals. So there are more resources here, and there is safety. So why, if all our friends are making drones in Ukraine, why shouldn't we do it here? So it's the most direct way to help Ukraine, and at the same time, it's very important for the Netherlands and for Dutch to understand that you cannot just ignore the war, because it's technological advances. If you as a country are behind, then you are behind.
2: How do soldiers protect themselves against drones?
4: All the brigades have jammers to mess up the drone's radio frequency. At the front, you're attacked by lots of drones, depending on the time of day. At night, there are drones with thermal cameras. Then you have a period when dawn breaks. They change the night drones for day drones. That changeover period takes roughly 90 minutes. The rest of the time, the sky is filled with drones. We have a lot of drones, but they...
2: And you said that every unit has jammers.
4: We usually have them on the vehicles that take us to our positions. You only turn it on when you see a drone.
2: Can you screw it down tighter? No? I'll hold it. You screw it down.
5: Does it feel strange to build drones now or not?
6: Yes.
2: Does it feel weird? What do you feel?
4: I hope they'll be happy to have them out there.
2: Doesn't it feel strange that with this thing we might...
4: Not at all. They invaded our country. I don't feel bad about doing this.
3: We shouldn't feel shame or guilt. We have the right to just protect ourselves. So I don't feel shame or guilt. Because I saw, I was under the occupation and I saw them killing. I didn't see them killing, but I saw dead bodies. And I could be there. So why should I feel shame?
5: Could have been you.
3: Yes. And I know it very clearly, because when I saw news, women being raped, massively, there were, dozens of women being raped in Bucha, and I was just a kilometer from a rape. I didn't come to them. They came to here to commit war crimes, and everything that we can do is protect ourselves. And we need to be able to protect ourselves. Unfortunately, now Europe is not ready to protect themselves.
1: Along with the arrival of drones on the battlefield came the jammers, the signal blockers. And in response to those came autonomy, in the form of AI programs, allowing drones to find and strike their targets all by themselves from far away, unhindered by jammers. The more autonomous, the more effective. Autonomy is the number one buzzword in the grey area between commerce and defence. If there's any place in the world that makes this clear, it's Exponential Europe, the leading European trade fair for autonomous systems.
7: Fascinating. It's all drones. All aerial drones.
1: Elke Schwarz is conducting research here. She's involved with several think tanks concerned with the regulation of war drones and military AI.
7: I mean, I see it through the eyes of defense and security. For me, everything looks weaponizable. Many of the drones that were sent to Ukraine were jammed. And so the desire, of course, is to kind of say, well, on this last stretch, why don't we have the drone or the payload find its way on its own by, you know, recognizing a certain image and just going without human intervention? But then you have you're well on the road, a slippery slope to autonomous weapon systems. So it's born kind of out of a necessity, but this is really also a future-oriented question. Do we want these kinds of systems?
5: What is the kill chain, and can you take us through it step by step?
7: Generally, there's a couple of steps. So there's find, fix, track, engage, and then assess. Finding a target is that, right? So identifying what is a good target, what is not a good target. Fixing a target means you kind of just hone in on it. Tracking means you can follow the target around, ultimately. Engage means engage the target. And then assess is where the outcome is assessed.
5: And engage basically means to kill.
7: Yeah. Euphemism, yeah.
5: Yeah.
7: Use kinetic force is the other one.
5: To use kinetic force, yes. To engage, and it basically means to blow up.
7: Yeah, exactly.
5: There's a lot of euphemisms in this business.
7: Very much so, and which suggests that there is a natural animosity that we have to normalizing the killing of other humans, right? And so language is a sort of a

0: a veneer or a stand-in for that.
1: How far have we already automated the steps in the kill chain?
0: Technically speaking, you can do all of these steps with algorithmic type of systems.
1: That already exist?
0: In principle, they do, yes, yeah. So, you know, I mean, the sequence might be interspersed with human judgment in between, but you could also automate that increasingly. And then we're ending up with an autonomous weapon system, of course.
2: Defense businesses all over the world are now focusing on automating the kill chain, the military decision-making process. They include everything from big American defense giants to small Dutch startups. So if you go for a run in the Dutch polders, don't be surprised if you trip over a military drone.
3: Avalor AI is a software bedrijf.
4: Intellic is a software company creating programs to make unmanned systems more autonomous. Military systems, specifically. We work mainly with the Dutch Defense Ministry. We're also active in Ukraine. That's no secret. I can't talk about what exactly we do there, obviously.
3: Dat kan ik natuurlijk niks over zeggen, maar...
4: The main thing is capturing the drone's images. The drone software picks up things like vehicles or people. You don't have to watch live all the time, but it's always a person who decides what is interesting in the end.

0: is really the underlying, the stuff that's not so visible that is terrifying if you think about it. They're called AI decision support systems. They are basically AI algorithmic type of substructures that take a number of parameters from various data sources and based on set parameters then suggest this is a legitimate or viable target. That is then suggested to a set of operators and a set of humans that approve or disapprove that target for targeting. And then that gets actioned. You can have an image recognition kind of AI type of system where you have a certain image, and if the system identifies that positively, then it can enact. Then to connect that to a system that can engage could potentially happen. The allure of that is, however, that an AI system can identify such targets, potential targets, I should say, very, very fast and at large scales. So then it becomes a production of targets, a production line of targets to then either be targeted or not targeted. But the idea is to not run out of targets. And that really subverts the idea of discriminatory warfare, if the mandate becomes all of a sudden to not run out of targets.
1: Disruptive American tech companies with names that sound like they belong in Lord of the Rings, like Anduril and Palantir, promote their AI technologies with commercials like these. War becomes an interface where you eliminate the enemy with a click.
0: The military market is a really powerful, strong market. The budget globally stands at $3 trillion, I think, and the US has about half of that. So I think it's interesting that the defense sector has been disrupted. I think we can certainly say that, in the style of Silicon Valley kind of disruption. Specifically, very prominent venture capital companies have really set their eyes on the defense sector. And so a different layer of financial interests has found its way into defense that before then wasn't so visible. One of the greatest opportunities for a lot of the drone startups, for example, is the conflict between Russia and Ukraine, because they have the opportunity to test out their systems

0: Then they become battle-tested systems, which increases their value. And also test it out, try, fail, try again, fail. This is ultimately the Silicon Valley approach. And these conflicts are tragically an ideal ground to do that.
1: We use it with FPV or with glider.
2: Yeah.
1: You just take it, drop it, and go back to reload.
3: Are you guys being asked to test a lot of stuff?
4: Oh, God, yeah. Every bloody defense startup in the world keeps emailing me or some other unit going, we will send you something, but we want reports and we want all this information. And it's a bit like, look, do your own R&D, will you? Are you in Ukraine, are you? Do you want to come down to my unit and show us this? Because if you're not, no, basically. There's help and there's people trying to get free R&D.
5: That's how it works in the international high-tech arms market. The more battle-tested combat hours something has, the better. The motto is, move fast and break things.
6: Hello. Which country are you from?
7: The company comes originally from Ukraine. We are located in Kiev. We are not going to open our facility, our branch office in Munich in the next month.
5: This is the strange reality of the game we now find ourselves in. We want to avoid pitting our soldiers against their unmanned weapon systems, but they are equally unwilling to have their soldiers fight our unmanned weapon systems. And so billions are going into more unmanned weapon systems all over the world. In this environment, governments do not want to fall behind. Are we ready for drone warfare?
8: At the moment, we're not. Things are developing very fast in Ukraine, so it's important for us to keep in touch with them and learn from what's happening there. But it's becoming a war of technologies, a war of innovation. We can see that development every day.
5: The Dutch government is investing millions in the development of military drones for Ukraine. At the same time, it's busy testing unmanned weapon systems for its own use.
8: What I fear most is our enemies, our adversaries. Because our enemies will continue to develop their drones relentlessly. If we choose a different road, we can be sure that our enemies will be much stronger than us in a decade. So we must do it, but we must do it in our own way. That means we want norms and ethical standards. We know that our adversaries, such as Russia, maybe China, do not have those norms.
9: Let's discharge the weapons outside and wait for further instructions.
3: Do you think a country like the Netherlands is actually ready for this kind of war?
4: Absolutely not. I don't think Britain is. Put it like this, you know, the first Gulf War, we had to make a coalition between a bunch of nations to go and fight a technologically setback Middle Eastern army. To fight someone like Russia, we're so not ready. Are we psychologically ready as a military or a nation to lose 1,000 guys in a week, every week, for a year? No, we're not at all. Look at the casualties of Iraq and Afghanistan. That's a bad Tuesday in Ukraine.
10: Pleased to meet you.
1: Nice to meet you. Great to meet you.
10: How are you?
1: Good. Did you see the drone, the Aqua drone?
10: I saw the boat going past and thought, is that it?
4: War against Russia is one thing. War against China is quite another. China make all our electronic components. You know, I use electronic components to make circuit boards, to make timers for the bombs we use all the time. Can I find components that are made outside of China? No. So what happens if we go to war with China and we suddenly realize that we haven't got factories that make a lot of stuff that becomes essential if your normal military and civilian logistics have become interrupted by a massive war that involves missiles and fighter planes and possibly a nuclear exchange? How do we make things like that then, you know? Do we have the factories and the capacity to?

0: That's something we need to consider in the future.
1: China, by far the biggest producer of drone parts in the world. Here at the trade fair, Chinese manufacturers offer their products to anyone who wants to buy them.
2: We are a Chinese manufacturer, and we are specializing in those drone components, like drone models, a propeller, a ESC, and also including drone batteries.
3: Do you have a lot more business in Europe?
4: In Europe, yes. In Europe, in US. US.
3: You sell in US and Europe? And
4: Yes.
3: Is it a growing market?
5: Of course. We think the UAV is a huge market in the world. Defense, industrial, like agricultural, any other fields needs the UAV.
2: We do have a cooperation with some, you know, military companies from the Europe. Yes.
3: Is Ukraine one of them?
2: I can't say too much about that.
3: Oh, okay.
2: you know what I'm talking about. Yeah.
1: Do you think the Chinese are far ahead of us?
6: Yeah, that I think. Yeah, absolutely. Met name in costs.
7: Yes, I do, especially in terms of cost. China has really taken the lead here. Consumers who go into a store to buy a DJI drone are in fact sponsoring a military state-owned enterprise. Maybe it's not that obvious yet, but we can be sure that if a war breaks out, China is the best drone supplier in the world. China will have the best military drones.
6: They
7: have really advanced technology, and it's very cheap. It's not something that Europe or the US would be able to emulate at the moment.
1: Have you seen that Chinese university clip of a swarm of drones flying in a forest?
7: Yes, I've seen it. Pretty scary.
1: Especially since we know these days.
7: If they carry a payload, yes, that's scary.
1: Maybe a bit admirable too. Clever how they programmed it.
7: One might feel a technical curiosity about how the Chinese or others develop certain technologies, of course. But I'm a human being first, so that clip doesn't make me happy. No.
8: So swarm technology basically gives you mass. So it can be smaller systems that are equipped with a payload, and they work kind of in tandem. So you can have a loiter munition swarm, for example, that descends upon a specific target. Quite a terrifying idea.
9: So it's not one drone hunting you, but...
8: hundreds. It's very dystopian. Dystopian, but you know, having spoken to some defense industry representatives, the idea is greater mass. And what is always foregrounded, and this has changed in the discourse as well, what is foregrounded is it is greater lethality. So the word lethality, more lethality through mass, has been more prominent in the last 5 years than it has been prior to that. So the idea is to kill more. Now, it's one thing to say, well, these are remotely piloted. It's another thing to say they're fully autonomous. But to what degree a drone swarm of 100 drones that are all equipped with a payload set loose in an urban environment, to what degree that can actually be controlled is a different question.
1: In the past, autonomous drone swarms were mostly the domain of university research labs. Today, they're increasingly being developed and used by governments, companies, and the military in real-world applications. Researcher Elke Schwarz says none of these things feel normal anymore.
10: Everywhere, every fair I go, there's one of these. Without fail, and it's always kind of walking around as a kind of like a clown attraction. But then when I talk about how easy it would be to mount a machine gun, and some systems do that, onto it, and it just starts looking a lot darker. Yeah, the hat is fooling nobody. and the

0: Drones are absolutely everywhere. And the way they are able to inflict violence is faster, cheaper, and more ubiquitous. That's on the horizon for any future conflict. Warfare is a terrible business.
1: And it's maybe also a hard time to be a pacifist.
0: It's a terrible time to be a pacifist, actually. It's really difficult. And there are always tensions, right? So, you know, how do you justify a staunch perspective against violence and war in the face of Ukrainians who want to defend themselves, who need to defend themselves for survival and for a sustainable survival? But nonetheless, I think with so much attention paid to the militarization of Europe, of the US, of kind of the globe, we're losing track that war is ultimately a political problem, a social and political problem. Conflict is a social and political problem, not a technological problem or an engineering problem or indeed a software problem. So finding ways to cooperate, communicate, you know, establish trust, establish alliances is really crucial in this contemporary moment.

0: Why do you think killer robots scare people so much?
1: Well, I mean, Terminator 2 was a very good film back in the day, you know. I think, you know, there's... I guess people always imagine if they're up against a human that there's always an element of mercy and compassion that might come in there, you know, that the bad guy might have a moment of humanity and decide to spur you or rescue or whatever. But as for why people are so scared, I think it's just like people always imagine with another human that they'll be... that they'll change their mind at the last minute and not just execute them, you know? With a robot, you're never going to get that.
0: Yeah, are people right to think that, you think?
1: I would... Well, I've definitely seen a... I've definitely seen mercy in this war. I decided to spur a guy one day. He was drunk in a canoe, and I just didn't feel like dropping a bomb on him, you know? So I went and dropped it on his mates in the bunker about a mile away instead. And I decided, that day I decided to be Caesar and let him live. I think some of my friends killed him about a week later. He was just an alcoholic who kept sneaking off to get drunk in a boat, you know, and they weren't feeling as merciful as me. He was a soldier in uniform with a gun on the battlefield. One less person to worry about. Again, you know, if Ukraine's literally fighting for its existence against a numerically an equipment superior force, there isn't really much time for mercy.
2: What brigade?
3: National Guard, 30, 36. I was in Velika, Novosilka. That's where I was hit.
2: And by what?
3: An AGS-17.
2: Those small aluminium bullets.
3: In the X-ray, I lit up like a Christmas tree.
4: We thank our soldiers who protected us. We will keep on showing our gratitude in any way we can. Our foundation brought 140 soldiers to the Netherlands to receive care. The situation in Ukraine is horrendous, but here in the Netherlands, there's support.
2: Drones are really terrible. One day it will be drones fighting instead of people, I hope. It looks likely with the rise of AI. I've already seen lots of videos showing AI that recognizes targets and destroys them. That's the future. Drones can also work to our advantage. They're not necessarily good or bad. If only we could ban all the Russian drones.

0: This is my family.
1: Was this in the summer before you went to the front line?
0: Yes.
2: Exactly 1 month before I went.
3: This is the reality of war. The ugliest, most dreadful thing we humans do to one another. At best, we occasionally get together to agree not to use the most horrific weapons on each other. That's what we've done here in Geneva for more than a century now. After focusing on chemical, biological, and nuclear weapons, officials at this UN office are now turning their attention to autonomous weapon systems.
2: Does justice fall silent when weapons speak? No, it does not. For many years, the conduct of war has been subject to restrictions. It's about human values, about moral and ethical considerations. That's what's led to various international agreements.
3: This is where an international working group is drafting a document that must be acceptable to all member states, including China, the United States, and Russia. The deadline for this agreement is late 2026. So you hope humanity will manage to establish a moral baseline?
2: Yes, I do. I also think in the debate about autonomous weapons, we still have a chance to put those rules in place before the weapons are deployed.
4: Okay. Thank you very much for coming.
5: Many thanks for making yourself available. I know you have a busy schedule.
2: We also need to discuss the points at which humans must be involved in the use of these weapon systems. Simply saying they need to be is not enough. Or a person unpacking the system and switching it on is human control. No, that won't cut it.
4: That's wahrscheinlich nicht genug.
6: Good morning. Excellencies, distinguished delegates, I would like to resume our discussion. We still have a lot to do.
3: Isn't it strange to still talk to the Russians in a place like that?
4: Yeah, natürlich. Das ist nicht makkelijk.
2: Yes, of course. That's not easy. But I don't think ignoring them is an option. There are issues where we can ignore them, but this isn't one of them, definitely not. We also discuss arms controls within the EU, but that's not where we address these concerns. It's only meaningful if we also talk to China and Russia about it. Talking amongst ourselves is nice and pleasant, but not terribly useful. For this issue, all the major players are in the room. That means if we succeed in reaching an agreement, the world's major powers will be bound by it.
7: It's an oorlog dat hier weer vindt, en het graf van duizend soldaten. Altijd iemands vader, altijd iemands kind, nu doodstille God verlaten.

Wildfires as another record-breaking heat wave hits Europe. From the Adriatic coast to western Germany, the effects of a warming planet are being felt across the continent. And 5 years after the Taliban returned to power in Afghanistan, we look at the far-reaching restrictions they've imposed on women and girls. I'm Terry Martin in Berlin. This is DW News.

0: Europe is undergoing a summer of emergencies linked to climate change. The world's fastest warming continent is struggling with a succession of unprecedented heat waves that's created ideal conditions for wildfires across the south, from Greece to Portugal. But even countries in northern Europe are battling blazes, including Britain and Germany, where thousands have been forced to evacuate their homes.
1: A string of heat waves has made the landscape of parts of northwest Germany a tinderbox. As a new wildfire broke out, authorities triggered a swift and stark warning and evacuation.
2: Around 4 a.m., we received a message via the emergency warning app that we had to leave immediately. We got the things we had already packed beforehand and then fled here. And now we are waiting for information.
1: Around 2,000 people left their homes in a hurry as the blaze took hold. The threat was imminent and unpredictable.
3: We actually thought we'd cut a wide fire break to the west, towards a path leading up to the reservoir, and then get through the night. But during the night, the wind picked up. It changed direction several times, and so we were really in the thick of it. We had large burning areas, and in some places the fire was spreading very rapidly in both directions. And that was ultimately the reason for the evacuation.
1: Besides the shifting winds, there is another obstacle hampering rescue efforts: unexploded World War II bombs buried in the ground, the legacy of bitter battles fought in the surrounding forests. Police say officers from the entire state of North Rhine-Westphalia are supporting the local forces in their efforts to fight the fire. But as the firefighting continues and evacuees adapt to the emergency, large swathes of the country are experiencing extremely dry conditions that carry very high risks of further forest fires.
0: Well, let's get the latest on that wildfire burning in western Germany. DW reporter Ben Reddick is on the scene. Ben, bring us up to date. What's the situation with the fire there now?
4: Well, the situation is serious and is getting more serious. This camp where we are standing here, where firefighting operations are being coordinated, is actually about to be evacuated because the fire is just too close now. But what's worse, of course, is that the fire is only just about 150 meters currently away from Guy. That's a town that has been evacuated early in the morning. And the people that live there are naturally very worried if they will be able to return to their homes anytime soon.
0: Tell us what's being done to bring this fire under control. How are firefighters battling this blaze? We can hear a helicopter there in the background now.
4: Yes, helicopters are the method of choice right now. So the firefighting operation is being conducted mainly by them, but also by fire trucks that are being deployed in other areas. And even tanks from the German army are being used to cut fire breaks into the forest to slow down the spread of the fire.
0: This fire that's burning around you now, it's burning at a place where battles were fought during World War II. There's still unexploded ordnance in the ground there, I understand. How much of a risk does that pose to the firefighters and the residents?
4: Well, that's of course a big risk. I mean, there's lots and lots of mines and grenades scattered around the forest because it was a huge battleground in World War II. And there already were some speculations that some explosions were heard that could have been caused by this World War II ammunition. And it, of course,

0: This makes it very difficult for the firefighters to enter deep into the forest, because once the fire engulfs these ammunitions, then the fire could spread even more rapidly and even more explosive.
1: Do authorities, Ben, know how this fire started?
0: No, we can only speculate about that. It's very unlikely in this area that fires start by natural causes. So some kind of human cause was the reason for this fire, most likely. But the exact cause, we can only speculate. There were speculations that a farm vehicle caught fire and led to this rapidly expanding fire. But it could also be the usual suspects, meaning cigarettes, barbecues, or even arson.
1: What are the weather conditions there now? I mean, obviously it's not raining, but is there any relief in sight on that front, on the weather front, Ben? Are the winds expected to die down, which of course would be helpful?
0: Well, from tomorrow on, the weather gets a bit cooler, and there is even hope that it could rain a bit tomorrow. And then from Sunday on, the temperatures will be way below 30 degrees. So that's a good sign. But yeah, the winds are right now making the winds are making the firefighting operation right now very difficult. So at least if the temperature would go down and a bit of rain would come down, that would already be a good news.
1: Ben, thank you very much for your reporting. That was DW's Ben Reddick. Well, the blaze in western Germany is just one of the wildfires burning around Europe. Firefighters have been battling flames throughout the continent, facing blistering temperatures and tinder-dry landscapes. An estimated 150 million Europeans will experience temperatures above 35 degrees Celsius on Friday. In Croatia, firefighters said they were tackling one of the worst wildfires in that country's history.
2: Another heat wave and another round of wildfires. In the coastal town of Omiš in Croatia, a fire that started in one of the town's suburbs spread rapidly overnight. Flames engulfed buildings and injured dozens of people. Hundreds of others were forced to flee as the blaze inched towards the town center, threatening cars and homes.
3: We are all in shock. That's it. There are really no words for this.
2: Around 1,000 residents and tourists sought shelter in a sports hall.
4: Of course, we don't expect that. It was horrible for us. Our host tell us we must evacuate here. And we take our car and we ride here.
2: There were similar scenes in Britain, where firefighters grappled with multiple wildfires across the West Midlands. A blaze in the town of Stourbridge affected six properties and left people suffering from the effects of heat and smoke. A child and three firefighters were taken to hospital.
5: Yeah, I went out with a hose pipe trying to damp the fence down, but it didn't make any difference. It was just so quick, and it was 10 foot, 12 foot high. It was way above me. I tried to stay there as long as I could, but it overpowered me in the end, so I had to come in.
2: As Europe swelters through its fifth heat wave, wildfires have also broken out in northern France's usually rainy Brittany, and in Greece, where over 300 people evacuated seaside towns and holiday villages in the northern region of Halkidiki. Temperatures are expected to drop over the weekend, but the scars of Europe's summer of wildfires will remain and raise more questions about the future, as climate change becomes impossible to ignore.
1: Let's bring in Lyndon Pronto here. He's a senior fire management expert and co-founder of the Fire Climate Resilience Initiative, and joins us today from Aschau in southern Germany. Lyndon, I'd like to begin by asking you to give us an overview of what this fire season has been like in Europe so far.
6: Well, this fire season for me has shown the limits of what our responders are capable of. It's shown us the limits of where our policies have not gone far enough and exposed the weaknesses that we have in terms of

0: being prepared for a future with more fire.
1: So there have been multiple fires. We've already mentioned a few in our show that are burning in Croatia, in Germany. We've also had fires in southern Europe. We know that Europe is the fastest warming continent on Earth. What does this warming trend mean in terms of heightened risk of wildfires for Europe?
0: Well, it means that we are coming to grips with our past management decisions. It means that we must now act very quickly in order to become more resilient to fire. It means the engagement of individual citizens to do more to protect their own homes and property, because we are placing an impossible burden on first responders to expect them to be able to respond to fires, which are exhibiting much more dangerous and extreme fire behavior. And finally, it means that we need our leaders, our elected leaders, to do more, to invest more in the places to make the conditions different so that we don't have these extreme scenarios to begin with. But that, of course, will take time. This is why action is very urgently needed.
1: Given that growing risk you're describing and the ample evidence of the human and material costs of wildfires, we know the kind of damage that fires can do. I was just wanting to ask you to tell us what can be done in concrete terms to address this problem and this challenge going forward.
0: Yes, so we have different levels that we need to address this challenge on. On the one hand, we need the investments in the prevention, so not just purchasing more fire trucks and aircraft, but really investing in practices which make the landscape less vulnerable to extreme fire behavior. That means we cannot change the weather. We cannot turn back the dial on climate change. We cannot change the topography. We can change the type, arrangement, amount of burnable fuel in the landscape, because that is what is very much relevant right now in driving this extreme fire behavior. It means individual action to make our homes more fire hardened. We're seeing across many countries right now a new challenge that has been perhaps more familiar from other regions around the world, and that is the wildland-urban interface. So we're seeing right now towns being evacuated in Germany, fires coming all the way up to these settlements. So this is a completely different type of fire scenario that many countries are used to. And we need to invest to make sure that we do this, secure these communities and reduce the risk around them in the landscape. And of course, we need to also better prepare our responders. Many of these responders do not have specialized training in wildfire fighting. They do not have specialized training in the wildland urban interface context or in proper mop-up extinguishing. These are all areas that need to be expanded upon.
1: A couple of weeks ago, I just want to ask you very briefly.
0: We need to also invest in our responders.
1: Okay. I just want to ask you about something you wrote on LinkedIn a couple of weeks ago. You wrote a post there suggesting that Europeans have become apathetic about the risks posed by wildfires. You said, we'd rather grab some popcorn and watch the world burn than change course. Just briefly, what did you mean by that?
0: Yeah, basically, we have been warning about this for decades. We have seen the writing on the wall, and we still are unfazed by it. We still accept a loss of life of first responders. We still accept the price tag of extremely expensive incidents, but we do not accept the price tag of investing in prevention, preparedness, and making the landscape more resilient. And that's where I feel like we've become apathetic to the reality that we're now facing.
1: Lyndon, thank you very much for your insights. That was fire management expert Lyndon Pronto.
0: Thank you for having me.
1: 5 years ago, Afghanistan's capital was taken over by Taliban forces. That ended 2 decades of U.S.-led efforts to stabilize the country and keep the radical Islamists from returning to power. Today, only Russia formally recognizes the Taliban government in Kabul. That's largely because the Taliban have stripped women of most rights, banning them from schools and workplaces. DW's Foresta Shear spoke to one young woman in Afghanistan about what her life has been like since the Taliban takeover.
2: For Mariam, whose name we changed for security reasons, the day the Taliban seized power, everything she knew changed.
3: It was the most frightening day of my life. Nowadays, I don't go out much, unless there's an emergency or to go shopping. I have this fear when I see one of them on the street or even one of their cars. What if I'm arrested?
2: Fear and restrictions now shape her daily life.
3: We have to be fully covered. This hijab, these face coverings, this is how the Taliban wants it. You're not allowed to wear makeup or put anything on your nails. To feel safe to leave the house, you need a man with you.
2: Mariam remembers the chaos that broke out when the radical Islamist Taliban took over 5 years ago.
3: I was a little confused and scared because I did not fully understand what was happening. The city was not normal. There was no transportation. People were rushing and everyone looked worried.
2: Once in power, the Taliban banned education for girls past the sixth grade and prevented women from doing most jobs. Now, like many Afghan girls and women, Mariam is secretly continuing her studies online and teaching girls English.
3: I share what I learn with other girls, and helping them is what motivates me every day. We girls had hope that one day they would open the doors of education for us. Then we completely lost our hope because we knew that, no, they will not change it.
2: On social media, foreign travel influencers call Afghanistan safe now. June 2026 showed a different reality. In Herat, dozens of women were detained over the Taliban's dress code, which led to women and men protesting the regime. But most opponents of the Taliban are often too afraid to resist, including men.
3: It's not because they accept the situation. It's because if they speak up, they will be punished.
2: Still, Mariam looks for ways to stay hopeful.
3: The only thing that keeps me motivated is studying. I always try to study, either with videos on YouTube or taking some online courses. The internet is something they can't control. Otherwise, they would restrict it as well. I think it's the one thing that gives us hope these days.
2: We asked what Mariam hopes for, a question she answered through tears.
3: I am always hoping for a better future. I hope that one day, women and men, both genders, have basic rights so we can calmly work for a better future for Afghanistan, and that other countries don't forget and support us. If they cannot change the situation, at least they can do something for Afghan girls, scholarships, or online classes for us to just learn at home.
1: Well, we can speak about this now with Foresta Abbasi. She conducts research on Afghanistan at Human Rights Watch. Thanks for being with us. Foresta, how representative would you say Mariam's story is? Does that reflect the common experience of women and girls in Afghanistan today?
4: Yeah, unfortunately, Mariam's story does represent the story of most women in Afghanistan. The fact that she cannot go to school, the fact that she's restricted from her right to freedom of movement, and the way that she explained how she feels in Afghanistan, how things changed for her overnight in August 2021, is exactly what all Afghan women feel. I also feel her hopelessness. We saw at the end that she is hopeful for a better future, but it is difficult to stay hopeful. With all the restrictions that the Taliban have imposed on the rights of women and girls in Afghanistan, it's extremely difficult to stay hopeful. In 2026, 5 years after the Taliban takeover, the Taliban have turned the country into one of the worst human rights crises in the world. So we're speaking of a very, very dark picture in Afghanistan today.
1: When the Taliban returned to power 5 years ago, they said that women's rights would be respected within their interpretation of Islamic law. 5 years on, how would you assess their record?
4: Their record in terms of women's rights is appalling. The Taliban have created the worst women's rights crisis in the world. Afghanistan remains to be the only country where its women and girls do not have access to secondary and higher education. Women face severe restrictions accessing employment, freedom of movement, freedom of assembly and association. In the past 5 years, the Taliban have passed a series of laws and edicts that are extremely abusive when it comes to the rights of women and girls. They have dismantled all legal protections for women in Afghanistan. The latest example is the new criminal procedure code that was just passed this year. And that's the law that says that women could be beaten by their husbands until their bones are broken. And if they can, if they later go to court and prove that they were beaten by their husbands, the husband will only be in prison for 15 days. Another example is the PVPV, or the prevention of the propagation of virtue and prevention of vice law, which is extremely abusive. That's the law that says women's voices cannot be heard outside their homes. That's the law that says women need to be accompanied by a male guardian or

0: regular basis. And whenever I ask them how hopeful they are for a better future, whether they have any hope that the Taliban at some point will be a little bit flexible for some changes, they do not have any hope. They live in a state of helplessness. They're extremely disappointed and they feel as if they're being trapped in a prison.
1: Despite the restrictions there in Afghanistan, girls like Mariam are continuing their studies online, as we saw. How important are online education and internet access for Afghan women today, and what are the risks involved in this?
0: It's extremely important to provide alternative ways of education in absence of official education for girls beyond sixth grade. Even though I just want to note that the online education is not inclusive in Afghanistan, there's currently a parallel ongoing humanitarian crisis in the country. The latest UN statistics says that 17 million Afghans, which is more than 40% of Afghanistan's population, is going to face food insecurity by the end of this year. And the UN humanitarian response plan is severely underfunded as a result of the US aid cuts and the UK, which both were the largest donors to Afghanistan's aid. That, in basic words, means that people do not have enough food to eat, and people do not have probably a device or access to internet, because if you're hungry, the first expense that you would cut is your phone and your internet. But there is some level of online education happening. I believe that's what is keeping the hope alive. Girls like Mariam are the resistance. They are the hope and inspiration of us who are speaking out against the Taliban repression outside in Afghanistan. I always tell myself that if Mariam finds the hope to continue and to resist, and if she is hopeful for a better future, who am I to give up outside Afghanistan with the privilege of having a voice?
1: Mariam, who appeared in our show there, in our report, we had to heavily pixelate her face. We couldn't reveal her real identity, show her picture. How much of a risk is it for young girls and women if they use the internet to try to circumvent the restrictions?
0: The Taliban do not have any tolerance towards dissent or anyone who is deemed to be critical by the Taliban. Those who are deemed to be critical by the Taliban could be arbitrarily detained, tortured, or forcibly disappeared. That's why people who are in the country cannot really speak out against the oppression. And I want to bring a personal example here. It was just a couple of months ago where I was asked by the local media to have a male colleague speak instead of me on the report that I have authored. I just want to repeat here that me as an Afghan woman who's outside Afghanistan, my interviews are no longer allowed to be aired in the local media because I refuse to comply with the Taliban's abusive policies. So women in the country absolutely have no voice. And if you speak against the Taliban, you could be detained, your family members could be detained. You are going to put your own safety at risk as well as your family members' safety.
1: Mariam said that many people disagree with the Taliban in Afghanistan, but they're too afraid to speak out. How much space is there today for dissent or protest inside Afghanistan for some who are at least trying to make some improvements?
0: There's no space for dissent in the country. The latest example is the protests that happened in Herat a few weeks ago. In response to a number of arrests. Herat is a province in the west of Afghanistan. The PVPV ministry, which is responsible for the implementation of the law, PVPV law, had made a number of arrests of women for what they called as bad hijab. And in response to that, many men and women came to the streets to protest to those arrests. The Taliban responded to the protest with violence, excessive beating, shooting to the crowd and into air. There were people who were injured, people who were arrested even the day after the protest. So you can see that it is extremely difficult to protest or to speak out against the Taliban repression in Afghanistan.
1: There are some travel influencers online on social media who describe Afghanistan today as safe. How do you reconcile that with the situation of women and girls there?
0: Well, physically safe, they may have a point because the Taliban are no longer fighting. But if you ask a woman in Afghanistan They don't feel safe to go out. They need to be accompanied by a man or a male guardian to go out.

0: They do not have any right to public participation. So that sense of safety for Afghan women does not exist. And there has always been a different treatment for international women and national women. And I think that's what these influencers really need to take into consideration. When they go to Afghanistan, they need to know that they will not be treated as an Afghan national, and they should be very careful about the narrative that they're going to promote about Afghanistan. Obviously, it is a country with great culture, with really good food, beautiful nature, but at the same time, there is repression against women and girls happening there, so they should speak out about the restrictions. I'm sure they don't see many women on the streets. So that's probably the first thing that they need to notice and talk about.
1: Fareshta, thank you very much for talking to us today. That was Fareshta Abbasi from Human Rights Watch. And you are watching DW News from Berlin. I'm Terry Martin. Thanks for being with us.

0: Affordable housing that truly fits your life. And childcare that's there when you need it. Single parents have very specific needs. Above all, they want to be seen and supported. And we have a few tips. Help for single parents.
1: Next. It's hot in West Delhi. Far too hot. The nearby forest brings much needed relief, but the trees could soon be cleared for a railway line. How environmental activists are trying to stop it.
2: Eco India in 60 minutes.

0: Displacement in the context of climate change is not about people moving from A to B. It's about loss.
1: Stories of loss, climate refugees. A global challenge that affects us all.
2: Ya no podía más, no soportaba más. Yo soy fuerte, soy una guerrera y para antes que va, decía yo.
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0: Everyday single parents struggle with balancing work and children, mental overload, and affordable housing.
1: I often see single parents in a difficult situation because they can no longer afford the rent.
0: But there are ideas on how to better support single parents.
2: Yes, now for the molars.
0: So everyone can live together happily. Bianca Baumann is bringing her son to kindergarten on Saturday.

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1: I have to work the late shift in the supermarket, so I'm bringing Linus to daycare on a Saturday.
0: Without flexible and subsidised childcare, Bianca would not be able to go to work today. As with one in five families in Germany, she is a single parent.
1: We have to put on your slippers. As a single mum, shift work is definitely the biggest problem. I'm a clerk and moved here especially for the daycare centre so I could keep working. It's a huge relief that this daycare is here.
2: Hi, Linus.
3: Nadu?
2: Who's that you've brought with you? Let's go wave bye-bye to Mommy.
3: Na komm.
4: Tschüss, Mama, bis später.
0: Balancing family and work is not easy for single parents, especially mothers, who make up 80% of single parents. Many would like to work more, but lack access to childcare. The Humperdinckstrasse daycare is available 24/7 for children of parents on shift work. There are five children here this Saturday. Five-year-old Jeremy is brought to the daycare by his mother.
5: Good morning.
2: Morning. Hello. Hi, Jeremy.
0: Jeremy will spend the night at the daycare.
2: Say bye-bye.
5: Have fun and be good. See you in the morning. I love you.
0: His mother can work her late shift reassured that Jeremy is being well cared for.
5: Have fun. Bye.
0: The children head outside to play. Daycare teacher Saskia Strohteich is working the early shift and has been here since 5:30.
6: Our core opening hours are from 5:30 a.m. to 9 p.m. It's important that we also provide care during these off-peak hours, because some parents work shifts and have to work overnight. I know this from my own family. My mother is a nurse and has to do shift work too, so this kind of service would have been very helpful when I was a child.
2: Linus, are your hands clean? Then turn off the water and dry your hands. Let's go have something to eat.
0: Single parents without a partner's support are especially dependent on flexible childcare options, which are rare in Germany. Only a few daycares offer extended hours and overnight care.
2: I'll put a little bit on your plate for you to try with the spinach. We'll move it to the side, that way you can try it out. Now we can eat.
0: The children can have all their meals in the daycare if necessary.
2: On weekends, we go grocery shopping together and the children can choose what they want to eat themselves.
0: After lunch, Linus takes a nap and Saskia's workday is almost over.
2: Put on the helmet and we'll go inside.
0: In this innovative project, 20 of the 122 new apartments under construction will be reserved for single parents.
2: This is one of your maisonette apartments.
0: Zara Zeller and her UNO Association are behind the idea of special housing for single parents.
7: After spending so much time dealing with the suites on paper, it's great to actually be standing here in a place that I had only seen before on the floor plan.
0: Antonia Reuter-Voigt, managing director of the property developer, shows Zara the current building progress.
8: This is the compact kitchen living room, overlooking the playground.
7: Oh, that's the playground.
8: Yes, it's really nice. The kindergarten and the school are right over there. And then there's the large open space connecting all the buildings.
7: Yeah, the infrastructure and short distances are great.
8: Shall we see the bedroom?
7: Absolutely.
0: Zarazella knows well the worries and hardships of single parenting. The 38-year-old left Germany to study in Vienna and stayed. After separating from her husband, she found herself in a similar situation with her son.
7: It's important to me because I was a single parent myself and I know how challenging it is to live that way. I had a girlfriend who was a single parent. Our children were the same age. We all got along well, so we wanted to share an apartment. I was still studying at the time, and my friend was looking for work. We quickly realized that on the private housing market, no landlord would rent to us, and the layouts were all wrong for us anyway.
0: Zara came up with the idea of starting an association to promote suitable housing. The rooms should be compact and affordable, as limited funds are one of the biggest challenges facing single parents.
7: Safe, affordable housing is a huge issue for single parents. I often see single parents in a difficult situation because they can no longer afford the rent. They've used up their savings, and every month they wonder if they'll be able to pay the next month's rent.
8: The screed is already dry.
7: And the parquet flooring?
8: Of course.
7: Just the drywall to do then?
8: We'll see to the finishing. That will be pretty quick to do.
0: Zara can start renting out these apartments. It's all possible thanks to the UNO Center for Separated and Single Parents, an association she founded in 2015. Zara is now a sought-after expert, especially when it comes to layout planning, as there are a number of differences compared to apartments made for couples.
7: You can see from the floor plans that the combined living kitchen area is a bit smaller than the bedrooms. It's usually the other way around, with the kitchen living area being quite large. Here you can see that it's a little smaller, so the two bedrooms can fit into 65 square meters.
0: The association is financed by public subsidies, donations, membership fees, and developer fees.
7: There was a huge amount of unpaid work in the first years, which is normal when you start a venture. You invest time and money. But it was clear from the outset that this housing model worked well and that it benefited everyone involved in the project.
0: The association offers single parents a range of advisory services. Demand is high, especially for housing assistance.
7: Have you written all the titles?
1: Number of rooms, address, and floor plan.
7: Super.
1: I think it's clearer.
0: Today, they are presenting the housing project to new applicants.
7: About 25 single parents are coming, so we're excited and a bit nervous. We've done a lot of work, and they will have a lot of questions.
0: Such events are often the only way for many single parents to find affordable and suitable housing.
7: Single parents are basically guaranteed access through us. These 20 apartments will definitely be available for them. The city of Vienna is the driving force behind the subsidized housing construction, which has traditionally been very strong here.
0: The UNO Association has reportedly already helped 160 families, and over 250 more apartments are planned to be built by 2029. During the workshop, the single parents keep to themselves. Later, we chat with one of them, Manuel.
9: Finding affordable housing in Vienna is very hard, so it's great to have an association that puts our interests first. Housing projects like this make sure that single parents live in the same buildings and create common areas. That way you can meet up in the evenings and not feel so alone. It helps you build a support network.
0: In a lengthy selection process, Zara and her team will decide who gets an apartment. The criteria include the waiting period length and the financial and social situation of the single parents. There are almost 120 applicants for the 20 apartments.
7: If we could choose, of course, we would give everyone their dream apartment, but that's not possible. We have to work with what we have. That means that many will be disappointed and a few will be very happy. But those who don't get an apartment in this housing project will stay on the waiting list.
0: They may have better luck with one of the association's other projects. Zara plans to visit a newly rented development in a few days.
1: There are two safety features. One for lowering the blade guard here, and a switch for starting the saw.
0: For single parents like Evelyn Notabara, DIY courses help to master everyday life.
8: Let's go.
0: Evelyn tries everything in the workshop, including the circular saw.
1: Keep the pressure on it.
8: I learned so much in these workshops. It's like a breath of fresh air. It helps me manage my day-to-day life.
0: In Tournai, south of Ghent, on the border with France, Amandine Dedonquer works for a social services association that runs a support program in the Wallonia region. The social worker offers weekly courses where single parents can meet, exchange ideas, and learn practical skills.
7: The Single Family Relief Program is aimed at supporting single parents. Our joint activities are specifically tailored to the needs of families.
0: Amandine is driven by her own story.
7: I was a single parent myself for 5 years, so this project appealed to me right away. I assess what services are needed and then organize and plan the activities.
0: The publicly funded program was created after the COVID-19 pandemic to help socially vulnerable groups.
8: The workshops boost my self-confidence. I recently had a plumbing problem that I was able to fix myself instead of having to call someone.
0: After the workshop, Evelyn picks up her 7-year-old son Noah from primary school. She is between jobs and thinking about retiring.
8: Noah, help me in the kitchen?
0: When the 32-year-old became pregnant unexpectedly and decided to keep the child, the father was unable and unwilling to help.
8: Not so hard.
0: Evelyn wants to give her son all she can, even though it's not always easy.
8: It's very hard financially because everything falls on me. There's barely enough money to get through each month. With the emotional strain and the daily organization, it's very complicated. I have to be there for everything. Oh, it's too hot.
0: Household chores, work, and raising a child leave little time for socializing.
8: Single parents need support, financially, socially, and psychologically. We may have strong shoulders, but we are quite vulnerable and carry enormous emotional burdens.
0: Being the sole caregiver can lead to isolation and psychological stress. the Belgian Wallonia region hopes to bring single parents

0: out of isolation and into society through workshops. Fostering community is at the heart of the programme. To brighten things up, Amandine has organised a craft night.
1: Today, we will be making scented wax and bath bombs from organic ingredients. It's very easy, and you can do it yourself at home.
0: For many single parents, cosmetics are a rare luxury, but Amandine's workshops are free of charge. This time, the children are on hand too.
2: Want to smell? That's white lilac. Do you like that better?
0: Amandine has been contributing to the program for over 2 years with unflagging enthusiasm.
1: What really motivates me are workshops like this, where group dynamics develop and you can see the mothers having a good time together. The main thing is that they go home with something they've made together and can enjoy together.
0: With this philosophy, Amandine Dédoncaire and the programme have reportedly already reached more than 200 single parents in Tournai.
2: Before the program, I was quite lonely because, as a single parent with children, you tend to be sidelined a bit. That's why this is really great, because there's this support, this energy that we all share. It's much more than just workshops.
0: It's shift change at the Humperdinckstrasse daycare in Rostock.
2: Today there are 5 children in total. One is staying overnight and will be picked up at 8 tomorrow morning. Another is staying until 6:30 p.m. So both will be here for dinner.
0: Daycare teacher Maxim Novak is on the late shift today, including overnight supervision.
3: Okay, so 2 children for dinner.
4: I've been here for 5.5 years, always working with the 24-hour service.
3: During the day, there are many children with one teacher. In kindergarten, for example, it's 1 to 14. On weekends, the groups are smaller, so the children get more individual attention. We have parents who work in retail, where Saturdays have to be covered, but also a lot of parents who work in the medical field, as nurses or doctors, or in clinics.
5: These are coloured lines.
0: Currently, 185 children from nursery to preschool age attend the daycare, paid for by the state.
3: Jeremy's mother is a store clerk. She works until 9 p.m., so she wouldn't get here until 10 p.m. at the earliest. Jeremy would have to stay awake until then and then go home. So it's better if he stays here overnight.
0: It's dinner time for Jeremy and Linus.
3: Want another slice? Go ahead, you can have another. Enjoy it.
0: Jeremy is used to staying the night.
5: This is my bed. And this is my fox.
0: He and his fox sleep over at the daycare about twice a month when his mother is on the evening shift.
5: You can lift up the bed and then close the door. Then you just press a button and put the sheets on.
3: And the other side? Good.
0: Jeremy will sleep here tonight.
3: Now open up and brush from back to front.
0: But 2-year-old Linus is going home.
3: Linus, look who's here.
6: Hi, sweetie.
0: Bianca Baumann has come directly from work at the supermarket to pick up Linus.
3: After his nap, he played out.

0: side for 2 hours, then ate 2 slices of bread and cheese for dinner.
1: Gab's überbackene Käsestollen, hat 2 Stück gegessen.
2: Great. Super.
3: About a year ago, Zara Zeller's UNO Association allocated 30 apartments in Vienna to single parents. She wants to look at one of them today and get ideas for future housing projects.
4: Hi, Claudia.
2: Hi, Zara.
4: Hi.
3: Zara is visiting Claudia Auer-Welsbach.
4: Nice to see you again.
2: You too. Come on, I'll show you around.
4: Great. I'm always eager to see the real apartment, since I've only seen the plans before.
2: This is the bedroom. The plan is for me to move into the living room in the near future, and my son can sleep in this room by himself.
3: Claudia lives in this one-bedroom apartment with her 2-year-old son.
2: And the living room and kitchen.
3: She pays 400 euros rent plus utilities for 50 square meters.
2: Sweetie, do you want something to eat? You want frittata soup?
3: Claudia has sole custody of her son. Shortly after the boy's birth, the father disappeared and cannot be found.
2: I never really had a relationship with his father. I met him while I was traveling and ended up getting pregnant unexpectedly. We stayed in touch for a while, but we didn't want the same things. From the moment we broke off contact, I knew I was on my own.
3: Claudia has to cover her monthly living expenses on her own. She earns well as a part-time project manager, but finding a suitable apartment was still a challenge. She applied to 130 housing projects.
4: Unbelievable.
2: I went through all of these and more.
5: Wow.
2: At some point, I stopped keeping track. But I applied for all of the ones listed here.
4: Finding a suitable apartment after a separation is a huge challenge. I think housing is now the number one reason that single parents come to us.
2: I'd have to pay 2/3 of my salary for rent or work a lot more to make ends meet. Either way, my son would suffer for it.
3: Then UNO came through. Claudia felt a weight lifted off her shoulders.
2: Like winning the lottery. It was such a relief. And every day I feel so grateful that it worked out. Ready? I just need to put on my shoes and then we can go.
3: For Claudia, being accepted meant not only an apartment, but a community of 30 other single parents.
2: I probably would have found an apartment, maybe even one that wasn't too expensive, but not one with this network that's growing with 30 other single parents.
3: They say it takes a whole village to raise a child. This apartment building feels like a small village. Most of the single parents know each other by now, meet regularly, and help each other out, like Claudia and Regina.
2: If you're a single parent and your child is sick, you can't leave the house to go shopping or to the pharmacy. So we often help each other out and pick up things for each other. That's a huge help.
4: It's really cool to be here now, seeing and hearing that everyone is happy in their apartments and that they have a good network here. It's really cool.
3: Relief and community. Zara Zeller has found a solution that provides meaningful help to single parents. And she's looking forward to expanding the concept to other cities.

0: It's hot in West Delhi. Far too hot.
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0: The nearby forest brings much needed relief, but the trees could soon be cleared for a railway line. How environmental activists are trying to stop it.
2: Eco India in 30 minutes.
3: Astonishing breakdance skills. French dancer B-Boy Jr. is a star in France's dance scene, despite having polio. Or maybe thanks to it? His unique style speaks for itself. Next stop, the Olympics?
2: Afrimax. In 90 minutes.

0: I tried several times. I went more than 6 times to Greece. Each travel I have to spend like from 500 to 600 euro.
1: Currently, more than 100 million people worldwide are fleeing, more than ever before.
0: You know, this is a very difficult journey. And when Greek army caught you, it's very hard. They beat you, they take all everything, all your stuff.
1: Find out about Salman's story. Info Migrants. Reliable news for migrants, wherever they may be.
2: Radical transparency. New encryption technologies to protect whistleblowers. Julian Assange revolutionized the information age.
3: He was willing to breach new frontiers.
2: WikiLeaks made him a global sensation and the most famous fugitive on the planet.
4: We are taking aggressive steps to hold responsible those who stole this information.
2: The story of an idealist from the underground world of Australia's hacker scene to a British maximum security prison.
5: Am I angry about the situation? Of course. Do you have to pay a price for things you believe in? Of course.
2: Julian Assange starts August 20th on DW.
6: Firefighters struggle to contain wildfires as another record-breaking heat wave hits Europe. From tourist hotspots on the Adriatic coast to quiet villages in western Germany, the effects of a warming planet are being felt across the continent. And after five years after the Taliban returned to power in Afghanistan, we look at the far-reaching restrictions they've imposed on women and girls. I'm Terry Martin in Berlin. This is DW News.

0: Europe is undergoing a summer of emergencies linked to climate change. The world's fastest warming continent is struggling with a succession of unprecedented heat waves. That's created ideal conditions for wildfires across the south from Greece to Portugal. But even in countries here in Northern Europe, firefighters are battling blazes, including in Britain and Germany, where thousands have been forced to evacuate their homes.
1: A string of heat waves has made the landscape of parts of northwest Germany a tinderbox. As a new wildfire broke out, authorities triggered a swift and stark warning and evacuation.
2: Around 4 a.m., we received a message via the emergency warning app that we had to leave immediately. We got the things we had already packed beforehand and then fled here. And now we are waiting for information.
1: Around 2,000 people left their homes in a hurry as the blaze took hold. The threat was imminent and unpredictable.
3: We actually thought we'd cut a wide fire break to the west, towards a path leading up to the reservoir, and then get through the night. But during the night, the wind picked up. It changed direction several times, and so we were really in the thick of it. We had large burning areas, and in some places the fire was spreading very rapidly in both directions. And that was ultimately the reason for the evacuation.
1: Besides the shifting winds, there is another obstacle hampering rescue efforts. Unexploded World War II bombs buried in the ground, the legacy of bitter battles fought in the surrounding forests. Police say officers from the entire state of North Rhine-Westphalia are supporting the local forces in their efforts to fight the fire. But as the firefighting continues and evacuees adapt to the emergency, large swathes of the country are experiencing extremely dry conditions that carry very high risks of further forest fires.
0: DW reporter Ben Reddick is on the scene covering that fire in western Germany. He gave me this update just a few moments ago.
4: Well, the situation is serious and is getting more serious. This camp where we are standing here, where firefighting operations are being coordinated, is actually about to be evacuated because the fire is just too close now. But what's worse, of course, is that the fire is only just about 150 meters currently away from Guy. That's a town that has been evacuated early in the morning. And the people that live there are naturally very worried if they will be able to return to their homes anytime soon.
0: Tell us what's being done to bring this fire under control. How are firefighters battling this blaze? We can hear a helicopter there in the background now.
4: Yes, helicopters are the method of choice right now. So the firefighting operation is being conducted mainly by them, but also by fire trucks that are being deployed in other areas. And even tanks from the German army are being used to cut fire breaks into the forest to slow down the spread of the fire.
0: This fire that's burning around you now, it's burning at a place where battles were fought during World War II. There's still unexploded ordnance in the ground there, I understand. How much of a risk does that pose to the firefighters and the residents?
4: Well, that's of course a big risk. I mean, there's lots and lots of mines and grenades scattered around the forest because it was a huge battleground in World War II. And there already were some speculations that some explosions were heard that could have been caused by this World War II ammunition. And it, of course, makes it very difficult for the firefighters to enter deep into the forest, because once the fire engulfs these ammunitions, then the fire could spread even more rapidly and even more explosive.
0: Do authorities, Ben, know how this fire started?
4: No, we can only speculate about that. It's very unlikely in this area that fires start by natural causes. So some kind of human cause was the reason for this fire, most likely. But the exact cause, we can only speculate. There were speculations that a farm vehicle caught fire,

0: and led to this rapidly expanding fire, but it could also be the usual suspects, meaning cigarettes, barbecues, or even arson.
1: What are the weather conditions there now? I mean, obviously it's not raining, but is there any relief in sight on that front, on the weather front, Ben? Are the winds expected to die down, which of course would be helpful?
0: Well, from tomorrow on, the weather gets a bit cooler, and there is even hope that it could rain a bit tomorrow. And then from Sunday on, the temperatures will be way below 30 degrees. So that's a good sign. But yeah, the winds are right now making the winds are making the firefighting operation right now very difficult. So at least if the temperature would go down and a bit of rain would come down, that would already be a good news.
1: Ben, thank you very much for your reporting. That was DW's Ben Reddick. Well, the blaze in western Germany is just one of the wildfires burning around Europe. Firefighters have been battling flames throughout the continent, facing blistering temperatures and tinder-dry landscapes. An estimated 150 million Europeans will experience temperatures above 35 degrees Celsius on Friday. In Croatia, firefighters said they were tackling one of the worst wildfires in the country's history.
2: Another heat wave and another round of wildfires. In the coastal town of Omiš in Croatia, a fire that started in one of the town's suburbs spread rapidly overnight. Flames engulfed buildings and injured dozens of people. Hundreds of others were forced to flee as the blaze inched towards the town center, threatening cars and homes.
3: We are all in shock. That's it. There are really no words for this.
2: Around 1,000 residents and tourists sought shelter in a sports hall.
4: Of course, we don't expect that. It was horrible for us. Our host tell us we must evacuate here. And we take our car and we ride here.
2: There were similar scenes in Britain, where firefighters grappled with multiple wildfires across the West Midlands. A blaze in the town of Stourbridge affected six properties and left people suffering from the effects of heat and smoke. A child and three firefighters were taken to hospital.
5: Yeah, I went out with a hose pipe trying to damp the fence down, but it didn't make any difference. It was just so quick, and it was 10 foot, 12 foot high. It was way above me. I tried to stay there as long as I could, but it overpowered me in the end, so I had to come in.
2: As Europe swelters through its fifth heat wave, wildfires have also broken out in northern France's usually rainy Brittany, and in Greece, where over 300 people evacuated seaside towns and holiday villages in the northern region of Halkidiki. Temperatures are expected to drop over the weekend, but the scars of Europe's summer of wildfires will remain and raise more questions about the future as climate change becomes impossible to ignore.
1: I spoke about this earlier with Lyndon Pronto, a senior fire management expert and co-founder of the Fire Climate Resilience Initiative. I asked him what this fire season in Europe has been like so far.
6: Well, this fire season for me has shown the limits of what our responders are capable of. It's shown us the limits of where our policies have not gone far enough and exposed the weaknesses that we have in terms of being prepared for a future with more fire.
1: So there have been multiple fires. We've already mentioned a few in our show that are burning in Croatia, in Germany. We've also had fires in southern Europe. We know that Europe is the fastest warming continent on Earth. What does this warming trend mean in terms of heightened risk of wildfires for Europe?
6: Well, it means that we are coming to grips with our past management decisions. It means that we must now act very quickly in order to become more resilient to fire. It means the engagement of individual citizens to do more to protect their own homes and property, because we are placing an impossible burden on first responders to expect them to be able to respond to fires, which are exhibiting much more dangerous and extreme

0: fire behavior. And finally, it means that we need our leaders, our elected leaders, to do more, to invest more in the places to make the conditions different so that we don't have these extreme scenarios to begin with. But that, of course, will take time. This is why action is very urgently needed.
1: Given that growing risk you're describing and the ample evidence of the human and material costs of wildfires, we know the kind of damage that fires can do. I was just wanting to ask you to tell us what can be done in concrete terms to address this problem and this challenge going forward.
0: Yeah, so we have different levels that we need to address this challenge on. On the one hand, we need the investments in the prevention, so not just purchasing more fire trucks and aircraft, but really investing in practices which make the landscape less vulnerable to extreme fire behavior. That means we cannot change the weather. We cannot turn back the dial on climate change. We cannot change the topography. We can change the type, arrangement, amount of burnable fuel in the landscape, because that is what is very much relevant right now in driving this extreme fire behavior. It means individual action to make our homes more fire hardened. We're seeing across many countries right now a new challenge that has been perhaps more familiar from other regions around the world, and that is the wildland-urban interface. So we're seeing right now towns being evacuated in Germany, fires coming all the way up to these settlements. So this is a completely different type of fire scenario that many countries are used to. And we need to invest to make sure that we do this, secure these communities and reduce the risk around them in the landscape. And of course, we need to also better prepare our responders. Many of these responders do not have specialized training in wildfire fighting. They do not have specialized training in the wildland urban interface context or in proper mop-up extinguishing. These are all areas that need to be expanded upon. We need to also invest in our responders.
1: Okay. I just want to ask you about something you wrote on LinkedIn a couple of weeks ago. You wrote a post there suggesting that Europeans have become apathetic about the risks posed by wildfires. You said, we'd rather grab some popcorn and watch the world burn than change course. Just briefly, what did you mean by that?
0: Yeah, basically, we have been warning about this for decades. We have seen the writing on the wall, and we still are unfazed by it. We still accept a loss of life of first responders. We still accept the price tag of extremely expensive incidents, but we do not accept the price tag of investing in prevention, preparedness, and making the landscape more resilient. And that's where I feel like we've become apathetic to the reality that we're now facing.
1: Lyndon, thank you very much for your insights. That was fire management expert Lyndon Pronto. 5 years ago, Afghanistan's capital was taken over by Taliban forces. That ended two decades of U.S.-led efforts to stabilize the country and keep the radical Islamists from returning to power. Today, only Russia formally recognizes the Taliban government in Kabul. That's largely because the Taliban have stripped women of most rights, banning them from schools and workplaces. DW's Fareshta Shear spoke to one young woman in Afghanistan about what her life has been like since the takeover.
2: For Mariam, whose name we changed for security reasons, the day the Taliban seized power, everything she knew changed.
3: It was the most frightening day of my life. Nowadays, I don't go out much, unless there's an emergency or to go shopping. I have this fear when I see one of them on the street or even one of their cars. What if I'm arrested?
2: Fear and restrictions now shape her daily life.
3: We have to be fully covered. This hijab, these face coverings, this is how the Taliban wants it. You're not allowed to wear makeup or put anything on your nails. To feel safe to leave the house, you need a man with you.
2: Mariam remembers the chaos that broke out when the radical Islamist Taliban took over 5 years ago.
3: I was a little confused and scared because I did not fully understand what was happening. The city was not normal. There was no transportation. People were rushing and everyone looked worried.
2: Once in power, the Taliban banned education for girls past the sixth grade and prevented women from doing most jobs. Now, like many Afghan girls and women, Mariam is secretly continuing her studies online and teaching girls English.
3: I share what I learn with other girls, and helping them is what motivates me every day. We girls had hope that one day they would open the doors of education for us. Then we completely lost our hope because we knew that, no, they will not change it.
2: On social media, foreign travel influencers call Afghanistan safe now. June 2026 showed a different reality. In Herat, dozens of women were detained over the Taliban's dress code, which led to women and men protesting the regime. But most opponents of the Taliban are often too afraid to resist, including men.
3: It's not because they accept the situation. It's because if they speak up, they will be punished.
2: Still, Mariam looks for ways to stay hopeful.
3: The only thing that keeps me motivated is studying. I always try to study, either with videos on YouTube or taking some online courses. The internet is something they can't control. Otherwise, they would restrict it as well. I think it's the one thing that gives us hope these days.
2: We asked what Mariam hopes for, a question she answered through tears.
3: I am always hoping for a better future. I hope that one day, women and men, both genders, have basic rights so we can calmly work for a better future for Afghanistan. And that other countries don't forget and support us. If they cannot change the situation, at least they can do something for Afghan girls, scholarships, or online classes for us to just learn at home.
1: Fereshta Abbasi conducts research on Afghanistan at Human Rights Watch. Earlier, I asked her how representative Mariam's story is of what women and girls experience in Afghanistan today.
4: Unfortunately, Mariam's story does represent the story of most women in Afghanistan. The fact that she cannot go to school, the fact that she's restricted from her right to freedom of movement, and the way that she explained how she feels in Afghanistan, how things changed for her overnight in August 2021, is exactly what all Afghan women feel. I also feel her hopelessness. We saw at the end that she is hopeful for a better future, but it is difficult to stay hopeful. With all the restrictions that the Taliban have imposed on the rights of women and girls in Afghanistan, it's extremely difficult to stay hopeful. In 2026, 5 years after the Taliban takeover, the Taliban have turned the country into one of the worst human rights crises in the world. So we're speaking of a very, very dark picture in Afghanistan today.
1: When the Taliban returned to power 5 years ago, they said that women's rights would be respected within their interpretation of Islamic law. 5 years on, how would you assess their record?
4: Their record in terms of women's rights is appalling. The Taliban have created the worst women's rights crisis in the world. Afghanistan remains to be the only country where its women and girls do not have access to secondary and higher education. Women face severe restrictions accessing employment, freedom of movement, freedom of assembly and association. In the past 5 years, the Taliban have passed a series of laws and edicts that are extremely abusive when it comes to the rights of women and girls. They have dismantled all legal protections for women in Afghanistan. The latest example is the new criminal procedure code that was just passed this year. And that's the law that says that women could be beaten by their husbands until their bones are broken. And if they later go to court and prove that they were beaten by their husbands, the husband will only be in prison for 15 days. Another example is the PVPV, or the prevention of the propagation of virtue and prevention of vice law, which is extremely abusive. That's the law that says women's voices cannot be heard outside their homes. That's the law that says women need to be accompanied by a male guardian or a mahram when they use public transport in Afghanistan. So I think their track record in terms of women's rights is quite clear. Afghan women feel they live in prison because of all of these restrictions.
1: Looking to the future, what sort of medium or long-term impact do you expect these restrictions on girls' education to have?
4: I believe that the damage that the Taliban have made to the Afghan society in the past 5 years is irreversible. They are not only physically barring Afghan women from going to school, from going to work, they're also taking Afghan women's individuality, their sense of independence, their hope for a better future. They're taking all these away from women and girls in Afghanistan. I speak with Afghan women on a regular basis, and whenever I ask them how hopeful they are for a better future, whether they have any hope that the Taliban at some point will be a little bit flexible for some changes, they do not have any hope. They live in a state of helplessness. They're extremely disappointed and they feel as if

0: Afghans, which is more than 40% of Afghanistan's population, is going to face food insecurity by the end of this year. And the UN humanitarian response plan is severely underfunded as a result of the US aid cuts in the UK, which both were the largest donors to Afghanistan's aid. That, in basic words, means that people do not have enough food to eat, and people do not have probably a device or access to internet, because if you're hungry, the first expense that you would cut is your phone and your internet. But there is some level of online education happening. I believe that's what is keeping the hope alive. Girls like Maryam are the resistance. They are the hope and inspiration of us who are speaking out against the Taliban repression outside in Afghanistan. I always tell myself that if Maryam finds the hope to continue and to resist, and if she is hopeful for a better future, who am I to give up outside Afghanistan with the privilege of having a voice?
1: Maryam, who appeared in our show there, in our report, we had to heavily pixelate her face. We couldn't reveal her real identity, show her picture. How much of a risk is it for young girls and women if they use the internet to try to circumvent the restrictions?
0: The Taliban do not have any tolerance towards dissent or anyone who is deemed to be critical by the Taliban. Those who are deemed to be critical by the Taliban could be arbitrarily detained, tortured, or forcibly disappeared. That's why people who are in the country cannot really speak out against the oppression. And I want to bring a personal example here. It was just a couple of months ago where I was asked by the local media to have a male colleague speak instead of me on the report that I have authored. I just want to repeat here that me as an Afghan woman who's outside Afghanistan, my interviews are no longer allowed to be aired in the local media because I refuse to comply with the Taliban's abusive policies. So women in the country absolutely have no voice. And if you speak against the Taliban, you could be detained, your family members could be detained. You are going to put your own safety at risk as well as your family members' safety.
1: Maryam said that many people disagree with the Taliban in Afghanistan, but they're too afraid to speak out. How much space is there today for dissent or protest inside Afghanistan for some who are at least trying to make some improvements?
0: There's no space for dissent in the country. The latest example is the protests that happened in Herat a few weeks ago. In response to a number of arrests. Herat is a province in the west of Afghanistan. The PVPV ministry, which is responsible for the implementation of the law, PVPV law, had made a number of arrests of women for what they called as bad hijab. And in response to that, many men and women came to the streets to protest to those arrests. The Taliban responded to the protest with violence, excessive beating, shooting to the crowd and into air. There were people who were injured, people who were arrested even the day after the protest. So you can see that it is extremely difficult to protest or to speak out against the Taliban repression in Afghanistan.
1: There are some travel influencers online on social media who describe Afghanistan today as safe. How do you reconcile that with the situation of women and girls there?
0: Well, physically safe, they may have a point because the Taliban are no longer fighting. But if you ask a woman in Afghanistan, they don't feel safe to go out. They need to be accompanied by a man or a male guardian to go out. They do not have any right to public participation. So that sense of safety for Afghan women does not exist. And there has always been a different treatment for international women and national women. And I think that's what these influencers really need to take into consideration. When they go to Afghanistan, they need to know that they will not be treated as an Afghan national, and they should be very careful about the narrative that they're going to promote about Afghanistan. Obviously, it is a country with great culture, with really good food, beautiful nature, but at the same time, there is repression against women and girls happening there, so they should speak out about the restrictions. I'm sure they don't see many women on the streets. So that's probably the first thing that they need to notice and talk about.
1: Fereshte, thank you very much for talking to us today. That was Fereshte Abbasi from Human Rights Watch. And you're watching DW News. Just a reminder of the top stories.

Story we're following for you. Emergency crews are battling a wave of wildfires across the European continent from the UK to Greece. In Western Germany, the approaching flames have forced thousands to evacuate their homes. High temperatures are creating conditions that make fires more likely. I'm Terry Martin in Berlin. Thanks for being with us.

0: It's hot in West Delhi. Far too hot.
1: building बन गई. उससे हवा पानी इतनी पास होती नहीं तो थोड़ा सा.
0: The nearby forest brings much needed relief, but the trees could soon be cleared for a railway line. How environmental activists are trying to stop it. Eco India. Next.
2: Astonishing breakdance skills. French dancer B-Boy Jr. is a star in France's dance scene, despite having polio. Or maybe thanks to it? His unique style speaks for itself. Next up, the Olympics?
0: Afrimax. In 60 minutes.
3: You know what no one ever taught us how to talk about?
4: Yes.
5: Yes.
3: Love, sex, relationships.
6: Yeah.
3: This season, we're going deeper.
4: If I feel like that on an occasion, I'll masturbate.
6: Exactly.
3: No shame, no filters. Just honest conversations about what we really think, but rarely get to say out loud. I'm Lisa Mangaldas, and I'm back with a brand new season of Love Matters. Okay. 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
7: We've insured our cars, we've insured our phones, in fact, we've even insured athletes' legs. And now, for the first time, India is insuring something far stranger: daily wages during a heat wave. In theory, this sounds brilliant, but there are many questions. How hot is too hot? Who pays? Who decides it? And in a country where millions are exposed to extreme heat, who gets covered?
8: इतने गर्मी में हम बैठ के काम सिलाई करते हैं, बहुत ज़्यादा गर्म लगता है. हम तो दो दो दो तीन तीन दिन बैठ ही नहीं पाते हैं कि कपड़ा सिलें, जिससे कहते हमारा दो पैसे का इनकम हो, हमारा इनकम भी बंद हो जाता है.
9: Shabnam works on her sewing machine in her one-story tin-roofed home in eastern Uttar Pradesh. The fan stays off. If it's running, the fabric won't stay still. So she works through the heat.
8: जैसे गर्मी में चक्कर आ जाता है, बीपी मेरा कम हो जाता है, कभी-कभी चक्कर सरदर्द होने लगता है. बहुत सारी ऐसी दिक्कतें आती हैं. तो 6-7 घंटा जिस दिन काम कर लिए और गर्मी में इतना रह लिए तो बहुत ज्यादा तबीयत खराब हो जाती है. तो दो दिन नहीं जा पाते तो हमारा जो है दो दिन का इनकम तो नहीं मिलता है ना.
9: Shabnam is one of hundreds of millions of informal workers in India who work without protection from extreme heat. As summers become hotter and longer, heat stress is affecting their incomes.

0: Miss a day's work and you could lose a day's wages. Miss several days and suddenly paying school fees or buying groceries can become difficult. 85% of India's total workforce are in informal employment, with no paid leave or unemployment support. Most insurance is triggered by disaster. A flood destroys a home. A failed harvest wipes out a farmer's crops. But extreme heat leaves no evidence of destruction. Instead, it quietly shortens working hours, reduces wages, and puts livelihoods at risk. That's the gap a new financial product aims to fill, the parametric heat insurance. Rather than assessing individual losses, the system tracks the weather. When temperatures cross a predefined threshold of, say, 45 degrees Celsius, payments are triggered automatically without inspections, paperwork, or lengthy claims processes.
1: We have objectively defined third-party measurements, records coming from sovereign and private entities, which helps us assess this index. And if the index is triggered, then the claims are paid to these workers without any other questions asked.
0: In several parts of northern India, including Uttar Pradesh, the women's trade union SEVA has been running this insurance scheme since 2024. Representing over 3.7 million marginalized self-employed women in the informal sector, SEVA helped design the scheme for its members. This pioneer project now covers approximately 225,000 women across India. Ahead of the summer season, SEVA introduced two affordable insurance plans. One covering extreme heat and the other protecting against floods and livestock losses. For Shabnam, the yearly premium costs less than $10. But for someone living from one day's earnings to the next, even that felt risky at first.
2: हमारे पास इतना पैसा नहीं होता है कि हम अलग से इंश्योरेंस इतना ज़्यादा करवा सकें 2025 में भी बीमा के बारे में पता चला था एक क्लाइमेट वाला आया था एक भंडोल बीमा आया था तो हम डर वर के दोनों बीमा करवा 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
0: Despite its speed and simplicity, insurers say extreme heat insurance has its limits, beginning with what it cannot cover.
1: Parametric insurance cannot basically cure the illnesses. It cannot basically compensate for all the losses that could have potentially come from the heat stress to these workers.
0: There's a deeper challenge known as basis risk. The gap between what an index measures and what a person actually experiences. Abhishek Jain studies how climate stress is changing the nature of work in India.
5: The parametric insurance will not be able to differentiate a 55-year-old woman working in a farm with the same ambient temperature will have a very different impact on her productivity and how she is feeling versus an 18-year-old boy in the next farm. The moment the temperature has hit, you have to give the payouts. Temperature is just one way in which our body is perceiving the heat. Humidity is another very important factor.
0: Then there's the question of scale. As heat waves become more frequent and intense, insurers face a paradox. The more often a policy pays out, the harder they become to obtain.
5: Insurance works when the likelihood of an event happening is very rare, so that you can spread the risk across a large population. Across a large number of days in a year. But if every fourth day in a year becoming a heat stress day, you're not going to make an insurance product viable because the premiums are going to become really large. And then the very population who needs it will not be able to afford it.
0: But for Shabnam, the debate over indices and basis risk feels far removed from her daily life. What matters to her is simple. Twice now, when extreme heat disrupted her ability to work, the payouts arrived. Money that helped her keep her business running. and her daughters in school.
6: This was planted here and this one grew wild. Both help clean the air. So which one is more important, more natural? And who gets to decide?
7: गर्मी का बहुत बुरा हाल है. गर्मी तो ये एक तो बिल्डिंग बन गई, उससे हवा पानी इतनी पास होती नहीं है तो थोड़ा सा.
8: I have never seen so much lush green, especially in Delhi.
9: Constructing new buildings for a city that's still growing. The working conditions are almost inhuman. It is seriously hot. Far too hot for physical labor, says Nivedita Saha of the environmental organization Greenpeace.
10: This thermal camera is also telling us the actual feel like temperature right now in this environment, what they are facing, which is above 51 almost.
9: We are in Dwarka in western Delhi. Dwarka is one of the most densely built up areas in the city. Right next to the airport, a railway junction, and the busy Dwarka Expressway. The urban village of Shahabad Mohammadpur is located near Dwarka. It's one of the city's oldest villages. There used to be fields here. Now it's all completely built up. The residents tell us that on hot summer days, it's almost unbearable.
7: Garmi ka bahut bura hal hai. Cooler ka zyada better hai. Yahan kisi ko zyada hawa pasand nahi hai.
11: Idhar railway kam chal raha hai. Ha. Railway ke jan sang ban raha hai. Garmi to ye ek to building ban gayi. Usse hawa pani itni pass hoti nahi hai to thoda sa.
9: The Dwarka forest covers 120 hectares. It has grown up almost by itself over the past 30 years on government land that was once barren. Today, more than 60 species of birds and wild animals like the Nilgai antelope inhabit the area. Many local residents walk through the forest every day on their way to work. It provides shade and relief from the heat.
10: Right now it is 35, 36 that I'm standing here, where it's not even that dense. It actually gives me a lot of relief and it makes my body feel a little cooler.
9: But part of the forest is set to be cleared. The Rail Land Development Authority is planning a railway terminal right through the middle of it. Since 2022, trees have been felled and debris from the building work has piled up in some places. The problem is that when the terminal was planned, this forest didn't yet exist. Naveen Solanki wants to save Dwarka Forest. The 25-year-old lives nearby and is heading the Save Dwarka Forest campaign. He's out here every day to check for any new damage.
12: This is, as you can see, how they bring mud from the other side. They dump it in the forest. Using trucks, they slowly cover the trees till their canopy line, and then that's how you call burying a forest alive, burying trees alive. There are about 5,000 trees that have died in this similar manner.
9: 2024 marked a partial victory for Naveen. He was able to save 30 hectares. The Supreme Court declared the area a deemed forest. The railway authorities suspended their tree felling, but the fight continues for Naveen. The authorities say that invasive non-native Vilayati kikar trees are now dominating the other species in the Dwarka forest.
12: जैसा कि सरकार और railways जैसा कि कह रही है कि सिर्फ कीकर के पेड़ हैं जो नष्ट करते हैं वातावरण को. उन पेड़ों की मात्रा नहीं है यहाँ पर, और भी काफ़ी सारे स्पीशीज़ है जिनकी काफ़ी भरी मात्रा है, जिसमें काफ़ी सारे

0: Meanwhile, 20 kilometers away, in the Central Ridge Reserve Forest that is legally protected, so-called restoration activities are underway. The Prosopis juliflora trees are being removed. The species was brought to Delhi around 100 years ago. Now it is spreading more and more, displacing native species. But ecologist Pradeep Krishan says the forestry authorities are going about it in the wrong way.
1: It is absolutely essential to remove invasive species. The question is, how do you do it? If you remove it by using bulldozers that actually churn up the soil and remove topsoil, you are destroying the greatest asset that the Central Ridge has today, in the form of biocrust, in the form of fungi, in the form of termites, in the form of all the creatures that live in the soil at a fairly shallow level. The way to remove Prosopis is to do it by hand.
0: Then there are the forestry authorities' plans to create new urban forests. Pradeep Krishan says the plans involve planting trees that require extensive care and watering.
1: They're calling it a Panchavati Van. The only way to actually do this well is to plant native, to plant trees that are already adapted to growing in this particular set of minerals, soil, climate, rainfall regime. You need to really work with species that are perfectly adapted to growing here.
0: We tried to speak to the forestry department to get their response, but no one was available for comment. Meanwhile, more and more people in Delhi are starting to enjoy the city's forests. This group is on a guided walk through part of Delhi's Central Ridge. Here they can breathe easy, enjoy being together, out in nature, and unwind.
2: It was stunning for me because I have never seen so much lush green, forest, especially in Delhi. I never knew it existed.
0: Between 2008 and 2018 alone, Delhi lost 77,000 trees. Preserving forests wherever possible and reforesting with native species to promote sustainable growth is now the goal. For these dedicated activists in Delhi, every single tree is worth fighting for.
3: Heat waves, no rainfall, then sudden downpour flooding our cities. This year's monsoon has been a roller coaster with rainfall way below normal. One of the biggest reasons is El Nino. Every few years, this climate phenomenon shifts winds across the Pacific, pushing warm surface waters east toward the Americas and bringing more rain there. But regions like Asia and Australia can become hotter and drier. A warmer ocean thousands of kilometers away can influence farmers, food prices, and daily life far beyond the Pacific.
4: Every year, parts of Indonesia look like this. In 2015, the haze from massive forest fire was so bad, the smoke crossed the sea into Singapore and Malaysia. The fires released close to a billion tons of CO2, and more than 500,000 Indonesians were treated for respiratory illness. Fueled by a powerful El Nino, they burned for months. Now, another El Nino is arriving. Has anything really changed? The answer is being decided here in Riau, a province on the east coast of Sumatra, home to nearly 7 million people. Most of the land is planted with palm oil, and the cheapest way to clear it is fire. Oil palm trees lose productivity after around 25 years, so plantations are cleared and replanted, a cycle that keeps repeating.
5: Jadi ini padi gogo sebelum jadi sawit, kita bakar dulu nih lahan-lahannya.
6: Karena itu yang ketika itu yang sangat efektif dan selain harganya juga murah, waktunya juga cepat, dan itu semua karena ketidaktahuan kami ketika itu.
4: For farmers like Nufiko, palm oil brought bigger profits. Plantation expansion surged, and land clearing by fire became a common practice. The problem, the palm trees grow on peatland, a soil made of dead plant matter that dries to tinder. Peatlands cover only about 3% of the planet's land, but hold roughly twice the carbon of all the world's forests combined. The palm trees drain the peatland at high temperatures, and the peat can easily catch fire and burn even underground. A small fire set by a farmer to clear his own plot

0: can quickly become a regional emergency. These uncontrolled fires became a wake-up call for Nuvico.
1: Kebakaran itu cukup luar biasa. 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
0: He joined a community fire brigade, but he is an exception. Farmers are still burning their land. They don't want to speak about it on camera though. This year, forecasters expect a strong El Nino to grip this dry season. Perfect condition for widespread fires. Riau has been under emergency alert since February. Fire brigades now watch for hotspots.
2: Sekarang frekuensi kayak patroli itu kami tambah gitu. 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
0: Sumarno, a Manggala Agni officer, will patrol for 10 days around Dayun village. Together with his team, he checks and assesses fire risks. The drier the peat, the faster the fire spreads.
3: Ini gambutnya masih basah, berarti kadar airnya masih tinggi. 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
0: More patrols and monitoring mean fires are detected earlier and contained faster. Authorities have intensified enforcement. Since last year, police have arrested 89 people linked to land clearing fires. Companies found responsible for fires in their concessions can face shutdowns, permit suspensions, and heavy fines, sometimes reaching tens of millions of euros. And the rules have gone further. Any burnt land can now be seized by the government, regardless of who started the fire.
4: Kemarin akhirnya kami bersepakat bersama Pak Kapolda, kami menyiapkan pelang permanen. 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
0: Nuvico spends his days trying to convince others not to repeat the same mistakes. But changing minds is not easy. Many villagers simply can't afford a different method to clear their plantations.
1: Terus dia bilang, emang kalau kebakaran, kalian bisa apa? 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
0: In 3 to 4 years, when his palm oil cycle ends, Nuvico will clear his land again. He remains committed to using excavators without fire, despite the higher cost. Yet for many farmers, that change will only be possible with stronger government support and better incomes.
5: These animals are being hired as firefighters. All they have to do is eat. When they graze, they munch their way through dry grass, which is basically fuel for fires. Less grass means fires spread slower. That's why places like this valley in the US are using animals strategically to help prevent wildfires. Sheep, goats, and cattle are being led to specific areas to ruminate. And in the south of Spain, donkeys graze in this national park. A bonus, the paths they create can help their human colleagues move around better in case of fire. The animals have to be monitored closely because too much grazing can have negative effects like worsened soil quality. We still need to rely on other fire prevention measures though, such as controlled burns or fire risk monitoring. And we're going to need every trick in the book because wildfires are expected to get worse in the future. Longer and more intense droughts and higher temperatures create the perfect conditions for fire. Do you know of any projects that use animals to help us deal with natural disasters?
6: The world is running out of sand. Not this kind, this kind. Desert sand is too smooth for concrete, so we build with sand mined from the river. So sometimes building this can come at the cost of an entire river village.

0: astonishing breakdance skills. French dancer B-Boy Junior is a star in France's dance scene, despite having polio. Or maybe thanks to it? His unique style speaks for itself. Next up, the Olympics?
1: Afrimax. In 30 minutes.
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7: Ya no podía más, no soportaba más. 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
8: Firefighters struggling to contain wildfires as another record-breaking heat wave hits Europe. From tourist hotspots on the Adriatic coast to quiet villages in western Germany, the effects of a warming planet are being felt across the continent. And one heat wave after another, can Europe adapt to the challenges of drought and extreme heat? I'm Brent Goff in Berlin. DW News starts right now.

0: Well, on this Friday, Europe is burning. Emergency crews across the continent are battling a new wave of wildfires amid persistent droughts and soaring temperatures. In western Germany, near the Dutch and Belgian borders, nearly 2,000 people were evacuated after a wildfire threatened to reach their homes. The German army has been deployed to the region to support the response. Large parts of Germany are tackling exceptionally dry conditions with a high risk of forest fires. And we want to get the latest on that wildfire that is burning in western Germany. DW reporter Ben Redig is on the scene for us. Ben, tell us, what about the situation right now? What's it looking like?
1: The situation is still very serious, and it's arguably getting more serious. So we were just at the camp where the firefighting operations were being coordinated, and this camp had to be actually evacuated. So, because the flames were just coming too close. But what's worse, of course, is that the fire is now currently about 150 meters away from one of the towns that has been evacuated this morning. And so the people that live there are, of course, very worried if and when they can return to their homes.
0: And talk to us, Ben, about the efforts to bring this fire under control.
1: So the method of choice right now is helicopters, but there are also fire trucks being deployed in certain areas. And actually, tanks from the German army are being used to cut fire breaks into the forest so the flames don't spread as fast. But what is really impressive is the sense of community here. Many of the firefighters that are working here are actually volunteers. And they, in turn, get the water they use to extinguish the flames from farmers all around the region. So the people are coming, are really coming together here in this hard time.
0: Yeah, we can hear the choppers there that are being used to help fight these fires. I understand that thousands of people have been evacuated. How are they being taken care of?
1: So they have been brought to one of the bigger cities around here, and they are getting the necessities they need for now, and they can also sleep there because it seems to be clear that tonight they won't be able to return to their homes.
0: And do authorities, Ben, do they know what caused this fire?
1: No, we can only speculate about that, but it seems very unlikely that this fire in this region here in western Germany could have a natural cause. So some kind of human cause is very likely. And the police is actually asking the population for hints. There have been speculations about a farm vehicle causing catching fire, but we don't know anything for sure.
0: This fire is burning. I mean, for our international viewers, it's burning at a place where battles were fought during World War II. There's still unexploded munitions in the ground. How much of a risk does that pose to the firefighters and the residents there?
1: Well, of course, it's a huge risk, and there is reports that some of the ammunition might have already exploded last night, but we don't know that for sure. But of course, it's a huge risk for the firefighters. They can't operate in certain areas on the ground where World War II ammunition is located, and that, of course, makes the firefighting efforts here harder and more risky.
0: I'll throw one out to you then, Ben. I mean, you've been covering this story now since it began. Have you heard any explosions?
1: No, we here have not heard any explosions, and also no one has told us that since we've been here, so during the day, that there were any explosions.
0: All right. Well, maybe that's a little bit of good news then. Our reporter, Ben Redig, there in western Germany, where those wildfires are being combated as we speak. Ben, thank you. Well, it's not only here in Germany. Firefighters all across Europe have been battling blazes as blistering temperatures leave the landscape parched. An estimated 150 million Europeans will experience temperatures above 35 degrees Celsius on Friday. In Croatia, firefighters said that they were tackling one of the worst wildfires in the country's history.
2: Another heat wave and another round of wildfires. In the coastal town of Omiš in Croatia, A fire that started in one of the town's suburbs spread rapidly overnight. Flames engulfed buildings and injured dozens of people. Hundreds of others were forced to flee as the blaze inched towards the town center, threatening cars and homes.
3: We are all in shock. That's it. There are really no words for this.
2: Around 1,000 residents and tourists sought shelter in a sports hall.
4: Of course, we don't expect that. It was horrible for us. Our host tell us we must evacuate here. And we take our car and we ride here.
2: There were similar scenes in Britain, where firefighters grappled with multiple wildfires across the West Midlands. A blaze in the town of Stourbridge affected six properties and left people suffering from the effects of heat and smoke.

0: Howard and three firefighters were taken to hospital.
1: Yeah, I was out with a hose pipe trying to damp the fence down, but it didn't make any difference. It was just so quick, and it was 10 foot, 12 foot high. It was way above me. I tried to stay there as long as I could, but it overpowered me in the end, so I had to come in.
0: As Europe swelters through its fifth heat wave, wildfires have also broken out in northern France's usually rainy Brittany, and in Greece, where over 300 people evacuated seaside towns and holiday villages in the northern region of Halkidiki. Temperatures are expected to drop over the weekend, but the scars of Europe's summer of wildfires will remain and raise more questions about the future, as climate change becomes impossible to ignore.
2: Well, joining me now is Professor Stefan Dürr. He's director of the Center for Wildlife Research at Swansea University. His work looks at global wildfire patterns and ways to adapt to the increasing threat of fires. Professor, it's good to have you with us. So we have got fires burning from the UK all the way to Greece. How serious is Europe's wildfire crisis right now, and is any relief in sight?
3: Well, obviously the crisis is very serious. We usually have wildfires in the Mediterranean because the summer drought is part of that normal climate. But to have simultaneous fires across western and central parts of Europe is really a problem at the moment. We've seen earlier the scenes in the UK, for example. We have an unprecedented fire season due to a very, very long drought, which covers most of Western Europe. So it's a very serious situation.
2: Your research focuses on soils and water retention. How can Europe, which is such a water-rich region, how can it become so dry?
3: Well, the answer is simple. If you just look at the river levels in some of the main rivers in Europe, they are below reported level in the long history. So we just haven't had the sufficient rainfall. And this, as you said, it's dried out the soil extremely, and that also supports the vegetation to become so dry that a small ignition can immediately turn into a relatively severe wildfire, whereas if the soils would hold more moisture, the vegetation would be greener, and a potential ignition, perhaps agricultural machinery or a match or anything else, really a spark from a vehicle, would then not actually ignite a fire. So it is very much linked to that very low moisture content in the soil and the vegetation.
2: This low moisture content, I mean, this drying out, has it been rather sudden, or have scientists been able to see it coming for quite some time?
3: You can certainly see that coming weeks ahead, basically, because once we reach relatively low level of precipitation and also high temperatures and low air humidity, that does dry out the vegetation relatively quickly. And we know that we can predict this with relatively good longer-term weather predictions. I don't think anyone would have really predicted with any confidence that the heat dome we have sitting over Western Europe persists for such an extremely long time. So this is, I wouldn't say necessarily unprecedented, but this is certainly something that I think many meteorologists were also surprised about.
2: And is that where we get the connection with the heat waves, the heat domes, and the drought, is the fact that when it is hot for such a very long time, then the moisture that is in the ground and that is in plants, it is going to evaporate and disappear. I mean, is that the connection?
3: That's exactly the connection. And that means that vegetation that would normally not ignite easily can now ignite very rapidly. Again, if you look at the reports that were on your program earlier, it's often the grasses that are so dry that they can basically carry a fire very quickly. And once the grasses are burning, they can then ignite other parts of vegetation. Mm-hmm. And usually once you have a grass fire, that actually travels more rapidly than any other type of vegetation fire across the landscape, and it can ignite properties, and it can ignite forests, shrubs, and so on. So it's extremely dangerous.
2: When it does rain again, will the soil that's already, you know, dry, will it be able to absorb that water and that precipitation?
3: Well, that's a really important aspect as well. Because the soil is so dry, in some areas the soil can actually turn hydrophobic, so it doesn't really absorb water very well. Also, we have these desiccation cracks, so that means a lot of water will just disappear into the subsurface and not be available for plant growth. Some of the water will just rush over the surface and go into rivers and reservoirs, causing erosion. So after such a drought, the rainfall will not be used in the same way and not be available in the same way for the plants as it would normally be in a moderately, you know, in a more moderate year, essentially.
2: And are we running the danger now of going from one extreme to

0: the other, you know, going from drought and then all of a sudden we get a lot of rain and the soil can't soak it up, then we have floods.
1: Yeah, that is very likely. Whether that's going to happen this year and where it's going to happen, if it does, I don't think that's something we can predict at the moment. But what is very, very clear is that these the extremity of these events and the frequency of those, whether that is drought, whether the heat waves, or whether it's extreme rainfall events, high intensity rainfall that leads to flooding, they are becoming more frequent. We're already seeing this, and the projections are that they'll be coming worse.
0: You know, I think people all around the world, particularly here in Europe as well, are looking at just the weather and then looking at the data and asking themselves, is the summer that we're experiencing now with this extreme heat, high fire risk, water shortages, is this going to become the new norm, or is it the new norm? Are these patterns that we're going to have to get used to here in Europe?
1: Yeah, I'm not that keen on the term the new norm. It may well not be the norm, but what will happen is that these conditions will become more frequent. Whether it's going to be such an extreme year in 1 year, 2 years, 3 years, 5 years' time, I don't think nobody or anyone can tell. But the fact that this become more likely to happen in the future is crystal clear.
0: And let me ask you before we run out of time, the forests, the land, can they regenerate, or will more frequent fires and drought, will they, you know, create lasting damage to Europe's ecosystems?
1: Well, if it's just the grasses burning, they've come back very quickly. Conifers are often destroyed in fires. They may take 30, 40 years to recover. It really depends on the type of vegetation. I'm often surprised how well vegetation recovers, but we also have to remember that not all the vegetation in Europe is adapted to fire. So we can certainly see lasting damage in many areas, and that could not just be the plants. It could be erosion, for example. Water contamination and so on. So there are lots of effects from wildfires that go beyond the immediate destruction of vegetation.
0: Professor Stefan Dürr from the Center for Wildfire Research, we appreciate your time and your valuable insights. Thank you.
1: You're welcome.
0: A U.S. aircraft carrier based in the Pacific has begun heading towards the Middle East following reports of problems aboard one of the two carriers that are already in the region. The USS George Washington left port in Vietnam and is expected to arrive in the Persian Gulf in the coming weeks to replace the USS Abraham Lincoln. That ship has been taking part in the U.S. war against Iran in a record-breaking deployment of nearly 250 days at sea. Wow. There have been multiple reports of mental health issues, low morale, and supply problems aboard. The Pentagon denies these issues, but says the war has made a port stop earlier impossible. You're watching DW News. We'll be back at the top of the hour with more world news. Hope to see you then.

0: 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How's AI changing your world right now? 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
1: Can you outrun the future? In Sweden, a roaring subculture is keeping the American dream alive with V8 horsepower.
2: And we are a little bit rebels. We was, and the new generation is.
1: But what are they rebelling against?
3: It's a real niche culture for most people to understand or like. Some hate us, some don't.
4: If you want to drive an electric car, go ahead. But don't stop me from driving my hobby car.
2: You never know the future. Is there petrol in 25 years? I don't know.
1: For some, it's simply a passion for old cars, music, and memories. For others, it's a reaction to change. And in parts of the scene, nostalgia and rebellion also overlap with politics. So is this culture driven by a love of the past, resistance to the present, or a fear of what comes next? And why, of all places, did the American dream take such a powerful hold in Sweden? After the Second World War, Sweden became fascinated with American culture. Movies, music, fashion, and above all, cars. For young Swedes, America appeared exciting, excessive, and free. An escape from the smaller, quieter, and more practical world around them.
4: When they came out of that cinema, their eyes were like this, because they had seen something that they didn't even think existed.
2: The American cars. It was beautiful cars. It was good horsepower. My first car was a 63 Thunderbird, and it was rather cheap during that time.
1: America arrived as a symbol of freedom, and the open road became one of its most powerful images.
4: The cars are bigger, they are bolder, they take their place in the street in a different way than European cars did.
1: After World War II, American cars began arriving in Sweden from across Europe.
5: We have been having American cars in Sweden since the 50s because we started importing them when the American troops left Germany, and that's when the whole culture started.
1: In a recovering Europe, these huge chrome-covered machines seemed almost alien. Longer, louder, and more extravagant than the cars around them. For a generation expected to be modest and orderly, that excess became a form of rebellion. The point was the refusal to blend in.
6: We are rebels. They didn't want to be like everyone else.
7: The perfect young rebellion, the cars and the music and the freedom when you drive it.
2: Mostly it is against the society.
1: In Sweden, this way of life became known as raggare. A youth culture built around American cars, cruising, rock and roll, and defiance.
2: Per capita, we have more American cars in Sweden than America have themselves. But they don't drive it. They are not a raggare. We drive our cars. We use our cars.
1: Whatever the exact number, what is clear is that these cars are not simply collected. They are kept on the road and used as part of a living culture. American car clubs appeared across Sweden. A clubhouse anchors the culture. Part garage, part social club, and part link between generations. Moonshine Cruisers in Stockholm was founded in 1985. It's one of the city's longest running active raggare clubs.
3: It's a real nice community and everyone feels like they belong.
6: Main thing is that we are like American cars. We like the community and the people.
4: I would say that the car clubs, they are crucial. They are important because they bring everything together.
1: Sweden also gave the culture an unusual rhythm. The cars are driven through the short summer, then disappear into garages and workshops for the long winter.
5: The big difference in the car culture from Sweden and America is that we restore our cars in the winter time. That's the big thing. But we take a lot of inspiration from America. But we have very good craftsmen here in Sweden. You know, nobody drives the car in the winter. So we restore the cars and we fix them and we make them better than the Americans do.
1: But winter is not simply a pause between driving seasons. During the darkest months, the culture moves indoors, into garages and workshops where the cars are repaired, restored, and prepared for summer. That yearly cycle helped produce specialist knowledge, skilled craftspeople, and cars maintained with extraordinary care. In Sweden, the long winter didn't weaken the culture. In many ways, it helped preserve it.
4: I would say that the Swedish classic cars are best preserved, but also best when they are renovated, when they are restored. We do a great job up here because we are really thorough, really specialized in doing it in a good way.
1: When summer returns, driving is no longer routine, it's an event.
7: And this is how it is in Sweden. Just cruising, having a good time.
1: To understand why these machines became cultural icons, it helps to look at what they promised when they were new. In the 1950s, American car design became theatrical. Cars were shaped not only by function, but by dreams of aircraft, rockets, space travel, and speed.
7: So we have two flying

0: aeroplanes going bulging up through the metal, and then they come flying out of the hood with one wing up and the other wing down and going straight out through the hood. And that's a cool thing.
1: Designers like Harley Earl at General Motors and Virgil X.

0: easy entry because of the wheel is out of the way. But then when you start driving the car, you pull the wheel to you. And then when you put a car in gear, then the steering wheel is locked.
1: Swivel seats, automatic dipping headlights, polarized sun visors, even a Roadrunner horn lifted from a cartoon. No idea seemed too strange to try. That is the American dream preserved here. Abundance, invention, and the freedom to stand out. And at the center of that experience is the V8. Power heard before it's seen.
0: And then the magic happens, both like this.
2: The feeling, the sound, they have souls, real personalities.
0: I listen a lot to country music, except for the V8. V8 is my main soundtrack.
3: All car that I want to drive, everything has to be a V8.
1: Modern cars are often marketed on comfort, efficiency, and refinement. These cars offer something physical: vibration, sound, smell, and motion.
0: You hear the rumbling sound of the V8, you feel the transmission working, you get up to gear, and you just go out, have a nice time. You get relaxed when you drive these cars. It's not like modern cars, because modern cars, they stress you out in another way.
1: The world that created these cars believed the future would always mean more. Today, their Swedish owners preserve them while the future moves in another direction. In Tony's showroom in Stockholm, the result of Sweden's culture of preservation is visible. Rows of American classics shine like museum pieces, waiting for their moment on the road. The cars are not simply collector's items. They tell the story of the American dream, reimagined and kept alive far from its birthplace.
0: So the car is going to live on, and it's going to surpass us. It's going to live longer than we do.
1: The culture also thrives beyond private garages. At car meets like Classic Cars and Customs, cars become a way for people to connect. For a few hours, the past becomes physical. Something to polish, drive, hear, and touch.
4: I'm sorry. I get so emotional talking about this because it's such a wonderful culture, and the people are great and the cars are great, and you know, this whole community is so wonderful. Everybody helps each other, and everybody is so friendly. So it's really amazing. It's an amazing cultural thing to do.
5: We meet a lot of friends. You have new friends in this hobby. And it's fun because when you have a car like this, it's fun to compete.
1: At the center of this culture is the American car. And as the world around it changes, so does its meaning. For some, the symbols are simply part of the look. Rebellion, attitude, and the mythology of the American outlaw. But nostalgia and resistance do not exist in isolation. In parts of the scene, they also overlap with wider political unease, creating space for right-wing ideas to take hold. Many inside the culture insist it's not political. For them, the cars are a meeting point, not a statement. But as Sweden embraces electric cars and tougher climate rules, the old American car can become more than a hobby. For some, it's a way of pushing back against change and reclaiming a sense of control.
0: Personally, I would never put an electric motor inside of these cars. V8 petrol engine, American made, is a big part of the car. It's like it's the soul and heart of the car. If you don't have that, what do you have?
6: You never know the future. It happens so much politically in this world right now. Is there petrol in 25 years? I don't know.
1: The cars carry a dream of freedom, but also an unease that the conditions that made that dream possible may not

0: lost. For some, that remains private nostalgia. For others, it becomes a way of pushing back against the direction Sweden is taking. The V8 begins to represent more than an engine. For some, it represents a way of life they do not want to see changed.
1: You can't stop something that so many people love. It's not just something that you like. Many people love this. It's a hobby and it's a passion. I think in 20 years' time, it will still be here. If you want to drive an electric car, go ahead. But don't stop me from driving my hobby car, because that's like a thing for me in my life.
2: You'll never know. A lot of younger probably get into the culture, I hope. I will at least pass it along to my kids when I get them one day.
0: Sweden didn't simply copy American car culture, it transformed it. This is a culture built around American mythology, an America seen through rose-tinted glass. Across Sweden, these cars continue to move through a country changing around them. For some, they represent friendship, memory, and a passion for the past. For others, they also express resistance to new technology, new expectations, and a future that feels increasingly unfamiliar. More than transportation, these cars have become a living identity, part subculture, part memory, and at times a political statement. The question is no longer whether these cars belong to the past, it's what they'll come to mean in the future, and whether the people who love them can keep that legacy alive.
3: The world's most important economic region. Japan is preparing for conflict. South Korea is arming itself. Taiwan is fortifying its defenses. Former enemies are now allies as China tests the boundaries. Old enmities, new friendships. Watch the full story on YouTube.

Takra Fashion Week, diversity is on full display. This is where style becomes a powerful expression of identity. But before we hit the carpet, here is what is coming up on today's show. We find out how P-Boy Jr. overcame a childhood affliction to become a star in France's breakdancing scene. We discover how Dinah Ikenga hammers out life's challenges through her art in the Democratic Republic of Congo. And then we see a boundary-breaking fashion show in Malawi with all shapes of beautiful. I am KMJ and you're watching AfriMax.

0: We are starting in Kenya at a restaurant with a difference where every waiter and waitress are hearing impaired. So, how do you place an order? Let's find out.
1: Nobody will understand you in this cafe in Nairobi, even if you order in a local language without an accent. And shouting won't make it any better. And yet, the guests here look completely satisfied. But why?
2: The main reason why I come here to Toilet Cafe is because the waiters here can just read your wish from the lips.
1: And that is true. At Toilet Cafe, you don't have to say a single word to order. A sign is enough. Or rather, sign language. Wondering why or what happens if you don't know sign language? Most of the staff are hearing impaired and therefore communicate using gestures and strong facial expressions. And last but not least, the prints on their shirts helps to avoid misunderstandings. And therefore, we go into how the cafe is helping to strengthen the deaf community in Kenya. Let's look at how it came about in the first place.
3: Palette Cafe is a place where people who are hearing impaired have been hired, from the kitchen to the management to any sector of the business. The main reason that I joined here was actually it's pure humanity and help people and what I was doing before as an aid worker, so linked up the aid working side of me.

0: into the business. And that's what made us to create this beautiful space.
1: There is an estimation of 1,774,000 deaf and hard of hearing in Kenya who face challenges in healthcare, education, and employment, alongside limited awareness of the Kenyan Sign Language. But how do the staff at the cafe even speak to each other? After all, they have to work together to prepare the food.
0: The guys could not hear, learned about a bit of how to communicate, the guys who can hear also, by giving the sign languages. So all my team also learned the sign languages within these premises.

0: For the deaf or hearing impaired working in Faisal Cafe, the takeaway is clear: more understanding and a secure income. How can the restaurant also serve as a sign of hope for the community?
1: I've had an awesome experience at Palette's Cafe. This is, I'll call it a rare gem in Nairobi, something very significant and something that brings a lot of feedback back to our community.
0: Since he started in 2019, Faisal's business now has two active branches with an overall of 30 out of 40 employees who are hearing impaired or deaf. But why did Faisal opt of combining tasty dishes with community impact?
2: Creating jobs for people who are in need was pure humanity. An expansion of Palette Cafe is again pure job creation and employment for people. So all these things is what makes us success.
0: The Palette Cafe is not just about eating your favorite meal, but also about providing a meaningful activity, breaking down barriers and creating opportunities. And don't forget, one sign is enough.
3: Born in the streets and driven by rhythm, breakdancing is more than just a movement. It's a form of defiance and self-expression. And in France, B-Boy Junior has turned it into a platform for power, even while living with polio.
4: Head-spinning moves and gravity-defying contortions, breakdancing is a highly athletic discipline. But how do you perform it when you have a physical disability?
5: I contracted poliomyelitis when I was around 3 years old. I've been living with it since my early childhood. That actually helped me create my own dance style. It's become my source of power.
4: But how do you tap that power to dance when you have a weaker leg caused by a debilitating condition and ultimately dance so well that you go on to become one of France's biggest breakdancing stars? Junior Bosila Banya, also known as B-Boy Junior, is a former world champion, despite his disability. How did he get to where he is today?
5: I've worked a lot on myself. I still continue to do so. Of course, there are always things that I can't do like everyone else, but I try and adapt. I don't look for excuses. I've always had the strength to outdo myself.
4: At 43, Junior isn't slowing down. He travels the globe, teaching and performing. He's now starring in a play in France called La Tendresse, or Tenderness. It explores the relationship between young men and the concept of masculinity. It's a combination of hip-hop and performance theater. How does it feel to take

0: to another stage after his success as a breaking icon.
1: I'm just adding words to my movements. Actually, it's not really that different. It really complements the way I express myself. It feels like a logical step for me. It's powerful. The play is also about accessing movement and the body.
0: Junior has lived in Paris since 2005. The city is set to host the Olympic Games this year, where breakdancing will be included as an official discipline for the very first time. Will that help put the dance form on the map?
1: We deserve to get the same recognition as other sports on an athletic level. We devote our lives and our bodies to the discipline. It's hours and hours of hard work. The movements that we make might seem impossible to some. Some athletes from other disciplines even envy us for it. Breakdancing definitely has a place in the Olympics.
0: For Junior himself, breaking didn't seem like a natural choice, especially when he was younger. Junior was born in Kinshasa in the Democratic Republic of Congo. He was sent to France to join his father when he was five to get medical treatment for his polio, but not before it caused lasting damage to his leg. What was his life like before he became the king of breaking?
1: I couldn't run as fast as the others, but I was a good football goalie. I couldn't really kick, but I could pack a good punch. People respected me as well. I knew how to defend myself. But of course, when you're young, some people also make fun of you.
0: Junior discovered breakdance as a young boy. It helped him cope with his disability.
1: I tried to move like Michael Jackson. I liked gymnastics, so I mixed that in. Then I realized I couldn't do some moves with my leg. So I injected some acrobatics in it. And when I discovered breakdance and hip-hop culture, it really increased my self-confidence.
0: Breakdancing opened up a new world for Junior. Did it provide an escape from the limitations imposed by his disability?
1: For me, it's clear that dancing was a great tool to get revenge against the conditions in my life. In my play, I speak of an ideal world where I could be free to do what I want, think what I want. When I dance, I'm in an ideal world. The ideal world is... where I'm simply myself.
0: For Junior, breaking isn't just a way to triumph despite all the odds. It's a superpower by which he lives his life.
2: Dina Ekanga, a Congolese artist, demonstrated an early childhood talent for drawing. Her challenging upbringing exposed her to hardships that she explores and addresses in a hammer and nail artwork. Enjoy.
3: Dina Ekanga nails it every time again. Nailing and hammering is maybe the most essential part of her artistic work. Why has she chosen to hammer life's challenges?
4: I have been hammered several times by family problems and conflict, as well as by the illness of myopia.
3: More about what exactly the nails in Dina's work mean later. But first, how did she find her way in art in the first place?
4: La volonté de faire l'art. The desire to engage in art has been with me since I was little. It was an observation my parents made that I would draw everywhere in the house. I constantly received reprimands at school, as in my various notebooks, there were always drawings.
3: To become the awarded artist she is today was not an easy task for Dina. How did she handle hardships like family disputes and illnesses she's had to face?
4: Despite my eye disease, I still managed to use these small nails and create my artwork.
5: We improve every day to give our best every day, without necessarily taking into account difficulties, obstacles, and the problems that bind us. We must fight against this. We're not going to say that we don't want to do something because we are sick. And family conflict, we handle them and face them until today.
3: To overcome her mental and physical pain, Dina sought education at an art school, but again she was challenged, this time by the domination of male teachers and students. How did this shape her artistic journey?
5: By competing against other boys who were there, by giving my best, by improving my sketches, by working very hard, by attaching myself to them, to try to become better like them, as they said. While we were at the academy, what bothered me a bit was the techniques being used there. It was more about brushes, colors, pencils, pens. We always came back to somewhat normal tools that we use every day. And I often wondered if we couldn't draw with other materials besides brushes, pens, and the like.
3: Now coming back to her leitmotif, what was the deciding factor to her now working with hammer and nail?
4: Le coup symbolise l'efficacité, l'endurance,
5: courage, and everything that is solid, and for me it represents a human being, while the hammer is like the blows of life.
3: The discovery of some native Congolese sculptures which traditionally bear nails greatly impacted Dina's artistic direction. Based on that, what is the central message she aims to convey through her artwork?
5: I proclaim assurance and hope in response to challenges taking place in Africa or Congolese society.
3: Being Congolese is a huge and maybe deciding factor in Dina's work, a fact that she also likes to put to the test, not only with nailing. What is the meaning behind the inclusion of scarification in her artwork?
5: The scar display various motifs and logos, African as well as Lomashi's emblem.
3: Having learned that each nail for Dina stands for pain, why does she specifically choose these obsidian-hued nails for her artwork? And what does she hope to achieve with her artwork?
5: I preferred black nails in relation to African black skin, to identify the African people.
3: Dina passionately advocates for African art and culture. How does she leverage her art to engage the community?
5: It's about identifying the people we are, recognizing our history, and knowing our origins and values.
3: For Dina Ekanga, each nail tells a story of pain. Every hammer stroke signifies a battle. Despite challenges, there's the power to create, turn suffering into art, and find strength in tough times.
2: Getting a PhD is a huge accomplishment for anyone, but for Tumi, a South African theater maker with ADHD, it's a higher energy choreography. In a country where neurodiversity still faces stigma and systemic hurdles, she's balancing a degree, work, and life while dancing forward. And in 5, 6, 7, 8, cue to me.
6: As a performer and director, Madumisang Mutsisi challenges norms and stereotypes with her controversial dance and theater performances. Like her groundbreaking piece, Seeing Red, on Periods in 2018.
7: I do believe that certain regimes and certain ways of thinking need to be challenged and need to be disrupted. I also understand that there's a learning process in that, a learning that I can take from those spaces and a learning I can give to those spaces.
6: And now she has set her sights on the next step. Dumi is about to become a doctor of dance and movement. But why is it so important for her to change dance and make viewers and dancers confront their prejudices and preconceptions?
7: I think I count myself very lucky to be able to do movement and physical theatre. Because I truly believe, and I'm still trying to articulate it, but I truly believe that the arts and theater is able to do something that not many other disciplines or fields can do.

0: in terms of bringing people together that are different, different abilities, but we can come together and make something meaningful.
1: Dumi belongs to a small group of Black South African women who make it to the academies at all. The challenges on the way are still too many. There's a lack of opportunities, money, support, and when there is also mental disposition, how do you manage that?
0: I fell in love with theatre. I fell in love with performance. And I spoke to my parents about that, but they were supportive. They knew that I wasn't going to be like my brothers, who are very business-minded people. That always scared me, very numbers people.
1: But it's not just an area of interest that sets Dumi apart from her brothers. At 28 years old, she's diagnosed with ADHD. Another major obstacle on her way to a PhD. How does that work?
0: I have an advocate for being in the therapeutic process, and I have been in multiple therapeutic processes. But when I decided to get a PhD, I knew that I would need help. I'd been in therapy for a while, and we obviously talked about the PhD, and it was really, really hard for me.
1: Being African, it's not normal to open up about your feelings or mental issues. Many families don't agree to seeing therapists. How did her family support her during her diagnosis?
0: My parents and my family mean a lot to me, and they have made very many sacrifices so that I can pursue this, because it is not a normal way about it. And they did. They supported me, and they support my siblings in the journey to pursue knowledge.
2: So recently, like a month or two ago, when she explained the ADHD, when she explained the medication, then so many things started making sense.
1: How did she manage mentally, physically, and emotionally while juggling her job, studies, lecturing overseas, and her relationship with friends and family?
0: I realized in my undergrad that I had a lot of anger. And it was during the time of protest action at universities. And so there was a lot that I became conscious of about my identity. And I knew that I had felt discrimination, I had felt prejudice in different spaces, but it became very, very visible to me during my undergrad years. And I needed an outlet for this anger. And my art became that. And then I got to teach, and there was a softness that came into my world. And for me, that was the healing. You know, I think that part of it, you must feel the anger, and you must be allowed to express the anger, because out of that, something beautiful can arise, and teaching is that for me.
1: Dumi's main aim is to break prejudices, because in post-apartheid South Africa, it should simply be possible for everyone to continue their education.
0: It's not normal to struggle sometimes as much as we are struggling. And so to be okay to ask for help and support, but to be agentic about one's health, mental and otherwise, is important when you want to pursue something like a PhD. Find people who are your people that can support you through it. Yeah, but do it. At the end of the day, do it.
3: The House of Zandre's All Shades of Beautiful initiative started in 2021 in Malawi. It invites everyone to feel included and beautiful on the runway, regardless of their background.
4: Malawian fashion house, House of Zandria, is breaking an unspoken rule that still pervades the fashion industry today. Differently abled and beautiful cannot coexist.
5: So the gap that has always been there in the fashion industry was people wouldn't trust a person that has a disability to be able to produce something. They wouldn't feel or think they're beautiful enough to become a model. We have a fashion designer that used to say back then she would make something nice and make it maybe for a relative. And when that relative goes somewhere, and people compliment her, and when people come and see her and see that she has a disability, they will change their mind and think, there's no way this one can produce something right. But because of having All Shades of Beautiful and showcasing the work that those people have done, it has built a trust and a belief that even persons with disabilities can be in fashion, they can be trusted as fashion designers, and they can work also as

0: models and parade on the runway.
1: To be differently abled remains a blind spot in fashion's diversity agenda. Even globally, the absence of differently abled models or designers is so stark that inclusivity reports do not even feature a disability category. So how was it that in Malawi, an inclusive fashion initiative was born?
0: So basically, Oceans of Beautiful is an initiative that is there to give a platform to fashion designers with and without disabilities to showcase their work and talents through the fashion show that we host annually.
2: To design for people who are differently abled, it has given me a lot of new ideas to work with them, like to know how to make designs that would perfectly fit them.
1: Malawi, like much of Africa, isn't a very inclusive society. People who are differently abled are often marginalized, either viewed with fear or hidden by their families. This makes this House of Zandria initiative all the more important.
2: One time I was able to showcase outside, that was in Portugal. And also after that, I was nominated for Shining Stars Africa Awards 2023. So lucky enough, I've won as Best Female Fashion Designer of the Year.
1: Creativity has no physical limitations, and initiatives like All Shades of Beautiful help to promote inclusive access and opportunities.
3: All Shades of Beautiful isn't a profit-making initiative. We just want to ensure that people in Malawi and also outside Malawi are able to ensure that we include people with disability in the fashion industry. Considering how most of the times, whenever there's a runway show, we never see people with disabilities there.
0: Through Oceans of Beautiful, that's when House of Zandria started adaptive fashion. So I think with the experience of Oceans of Beautiful, it's helped us to grow.
3: The whole idea of Oceans of Beautiful is that we should be able to work with foundations that take care of people with disabilities as well in Malawi. So there are times whenever we have sponsors that might sponsor us with fabrics, we do provide fabrics to the designers. Last year, we were able to provide machines to people with disabilities that were able to participate in Oceans. And on top of that, we have introduced a business incubation program. The main aim of the business incubation program is that fashion designing shouldn't just be a passion, but we should be able to make money out of it.
1: All Shades of Beautiful is putting a finger in the wound. Inclusion requires us to expand our philosophy of beauty and to radically redefine what it means to be beautiful.
4: What an amazing and diverse show we have for you today, and all from the prestigious Accra Fashion Week. I am going to rub shoulders with some influencers, but don't forget to hit us up on our socials for more. Till next time.

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1: Say hello to Berlin Briefing,
0: your guide to Germany's impact on the world. Between East and West, autocrats and democrats, Germany's whole system is under stress.
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0: We decode what it means for you.
2: From Berlin to right where you are.
3: Berlin Briefing. In 30 minutes. It's Africa's most precious resource, water.
4: We are a very dry country. Every drop of water counts.
3: The countries in the south of the continent have learned to live with scarcity and tap into new sources.
5: That's where the government needs to put its money. We can actually make this country water secure.
3: Eco Africa in 90 minutes.

0: Do you know which of these three industries has the highest CO2 emission rates? Would you have guessed that it's concrete? Transforming Business delivers answers in a nutshell. Figure out what's the real New Deal and what's just greenwashing. Watch now on YouTube. Maps help us understand the world. We just need to know how to read them. Crises, conflicts, and their histories. Mapped Out brings maps to life and helps you make sense of our world. Mapped Out.
1: Radical transparency. New encryption technologies to protect whistleblowers. Julian Assange revolutionized the information age.
2: He was willing to breach new frontiers.
1: WikiLeaks made him a global sensation and the most famous fugitive on the planet. The story of an idealist.
3: Do you have to pay a price for things you believe in? Of course.
1: Julian Assange starts August 20th on DW.
4: Firefighters struggle to contain wildfires as another record-breaking heat wave hits Europe, from tourist hotspots on the Adriatic coast to quiet villages in western Germany. The effects of a warming planet are being felt across the continent. And loved ones sound the alarm about physical and mental conditions aboard a U.S. aircraft carrier in the Middle East, saying its sailors are desperate for a break. I'm Terry Martin in Berlin. This is DW News.

0: Europe is experiencing a summer of emergencies linked to climate change. The world's fastest warming continent is struggling with a series of unprecedented heat waves that's created ideal conditions for wildfires across the south from Greece to Portugal. But even countries in northern Europe are battling blazes, including Britain and Germany, where thousands have been forced to evacuate their homes.
1: A string of heat waves has made the landscape of parts of northwest Germany a tinderbox. As a new wildfire broke out, authorities triggered a swift and stark warning and evacuation.
2: Around 4 a.m., we received a message via the emergency warning app that we had to leave immediately. We got the things we had already packed beforehand and then fled here. And now we are waiting for information.
1: Around 2,000 people left their homes in a hurry as the blaze took hold. The threat was imminent and unpredictable.
3: We actually thought we'd cut a wide fire break to the west, towards a path leading up to the reservoir, and then get through the night. But during the night, the wind picked up. It changed direction several times, and so we were really in the thick of it. We had large burning areas, and in some places the fire was spreading very rapidly in both directions. And that was ultimately the reason for the evacuation.
1: Besides the shifting winds, there is another obstacle.

0: hampering rescue efforts, unexploded World War II bombs buried in the ground, the legacy of bitter battles fought in the surrounding forests. Police say officers from the entire state of North Rhine-Westphalia are supporting the local forces in their efforts to fight the fire. But as the firefighting continues and evacuees adapt to the emergency, large swathes of the country are experiencing extremely dry conditions that carry very high risks of further forest fires.
1: Reporter Ben Redig is on the scene covering that fire in the western German state of North Rhine-Westphalia. He gave me this update on the situation there.
2: Well, the situation is serious and is getting more serious. This camp where we are standing here, where firefighting operations are being coordinated, is actually about to be evacuated because the fire is just too close now. But what's worse, of course, is that the fire is only just about 150 meters currently away from Guy. That's a town that has been evacuated early in the morning. And the people that live there are naturally very worried if they will be able to return to their homes anytime soon.
1: Tell us what's being done to bring this fire under control. How are firefighters battling this blaze? We can hear a helicopter there in the background now.
2: Yes, helicopters are the method of choice right now. So the firefighting operation is being conducted mainly by them, but also by fire trucks that are being deployed in other areas. And even tanks from the German army are being used to cut fire breaks into the forest to slow down the spread of the fire.
1: This fire that's burning around you now, it's burning at a place where battles were fought during World War II. There's still unexploded ordnance in the ground there, I understand. How much of a risk does that pose to the firefighters and the residents?
2: Well, that's of course a big risk. I mean, there's lots and lots of mines and grenades scattered around the forest because it was a huge battleground in World War II. And there already were some speculations that some explosions were heard that could have been caused by this World War II ammunition. And it, of course, makes it very difficult for the firefighters to enter deep into the forest, because once the fire engulfs these ammunitions, then the fire could spread even more rapidly and even more explosive.
1: Do authorities, Ben, know how this fire started?
2: No, we can only speculate about that. It's very unlikely in this area that fires start by natural causes. So some kind of human cause was the reason for this fire, most likely. But the exact cause, we can only speculate. There were speculations that a farm vehicle caught fire and led to this rapidly expanding fire. But it could also be the usual suspects, meaning cigarettes, barbecues, or even arson.
1: What are the weather conditions there now? I mean, obviously it's not raining, but is there any relief in sight on that front, on the weather front, Ben? Are the winds expected to die down, which of course would be helpful?
2: Well, from tomorrow on, the weather gets a bit cooler, and there is even hope that it could rain a bit tomorrow. And then from Sunday on, the temperatures will be way below 30 degrees. So that's a good sign. But yeah, the winds are right now making the winds are making the firefighting operation right now very difficult. So at least if the temperature would go down and a bit of rain would come down, that would already be a good news.
1: Ben, thank you very much for your reporting. That was DW's Ben Redig. The blaze in western Germany is just one of the wildfires burning around Europe. Firefighters have been battling flames throughout the continent, facing blistering temperatures and tinder-dry landscapes. An estimated 150 million Europeans will experience temperatures above 35 degrees Celsius on Friday, tomorrow. In Croatia, firefighters said they were tackling one of the worst firefighters in that country's history.

0: Another heat wave and another round of wildfires. In the coastal town of Omiš in Croatia, a fire that started in one of the town's suburbs spread rapidly overnight. Flames engulfed buildings and injured dozens of people. Hundreds of others were forced to flee as the blaze inched towards the town center, threatening cars and homes.
1: We are all in shock. That's it. There are really no words for this.
0: Around 1,000 residents and tourists sought shelter in a sports hall.
2: Of course, we don't expect that. It was horrible for us. Our host tell us we must evacuate here. And we take our car and we ride here.
0: There were similar scenes in Britain, where firefighters grappled with multiple wildfires across the West Midlands. A blaze in the town of Stourbridge affected 6 properties and left people suffering from the effects of heat and smoke. A child and 3 firefighters were taken to hospital.
3: Yeah, I went out with a hose pipe trying to damp the fence down, but it didn't make any difference. It was just so quick, and it was 10 foot, 12 foot high. It was way above me. I tried to stay there as long as I could, but it overpowered me in the end, so I had to come in.
0: As Europe swelters through its 5th heat wave, wildfires have also broken out in northern France's usually rainy Brittany, and in Greece, where over 300 people evacuated seaside towns and holiday villages in the northern region of Halkidiki. Temperatures are expected to drop over the weekend, but the scars of Europe's summer of wildfires will remain and raise more questions about the future, as climate change becomes impossible to ignore.
4: Earlier, I spoke to Lyndon Pronto, a senior fire management expert and co-founder of the Fire Climate Resilience Initiative. I asked him what this fire season in Europe has been like so far.
5: Well, this fire season for me has shown the limits of what our responders are capable of. It's shown us the limits of where our policies have not gone far enough and exposed the weaknesses that we have in terms of being prepared for a future with more fire.
4: So there have been multiple fires. We've already mentioned a few in our show that are burning in Croatia, in Germany. We've also had fires in southern Europe. We know that Europe is the fastest warming continent on Earth. What does this warming trend mean in terms of heightened risk of wildfires for Europe?
5: Well, it means that we are coming to grips with our past management decisions. It means that we must now act very quickly in order to become more resilient to fire. It means the engagement of individual citizens to do more to protect their own homes and property, because we are placing an impossible burden on first responders to expect them to be able to respond to fires, which are exhibiting much more dangerous and extreme fire behavior. And finally, it means that we need our leaders, our elected leaders, to do more, to invest more in the places to make the conditions different so that we don't have these extreme scenarios to begin with. But that, of course, will take time. This is why action is very urgently needed.
4: Given that growing risk you're describing and the ample evidence of the human and material costs of wildfires, we know the kind of damage that fires can do. I was just wanting to ask you to tell us what can be done in concrete terms to address this problem, this challenge going forward.
5: Yes, so we have different levels that we need to address this challenge on. On the one hand, we need the investments in the prevention, so not just purchasing more fire trucks and aircraft, but really investing in practices which make the landscape less vulnerable to extreme fire behavior. That means we cannot change the weather. We cannot turn back the dial on climate change. We cannot change the topography. We can change the type, arrangement, amount of burnable fuel in the landscape, because that is what is very much relevant right now in driving this extreme fire behavior. It means individual action to make our homes more fire hardened. We're seeing across many countries right now a new challenge that has been

0: perhaps more familiar from other regions around the world, and that is the wildland urban interface. So we're seeing right now towns being evacuated in Germany, fires coming all the way up to these settlements. So this is a completely different type of fire scenario that many countries are used to. And we need to invest to make sure that we do this, you know, secure these communities and reduce the risk around them in the landscape. And of course, we need to also better prepare our responders. Many of these responders do not have specialized training in wildfire fighting. They do not have specialized training in the wildland urban interface context or in proper mop-up extinguishing. These are all areas that need to be expanded upon. We need to also invest in our responders.
1: Okay. I just want to ask you about something you wrote on LinkedIn a couple of weeks ago. You wrote a post there suggesting that Europeans have become apathetic about the risks posed by wildfires. You said, we'd rather grab some popcorn and watch the world burn than change course. Just briefly, what did you mean by that?
0: Yeah, basically, we have been warning about this for decades. We have seen the writing on the wall, and we still are unfazed by it. We still accept a loss of life of first responders. We still accept the price tag of extremely expensive incidents, but we do not accept the price tag of investing in prevention, preparedness, and making the landscape more resilient. And that's where I feel like we've become apathetic to the reality that we're now facing.
1: Lyndon, thank you very much for your insights. That was fire management expert Lyndon Pronto. A U.S. aircraft carrier based in the Pacific has begun heading toward the Middle East following reports of problems aboard one of the two carriers that are already in the region. The USS George Washington left port in Vietnam and is expected to arrive in the Persian Gulf in the coming weeks to replace the USS Abraham Lincoln. That ship has been taking part in the U.S. war against Iran in a record-breaking deployment of nearly 250 days at sea. There have been multiple reports of mental health issues, low morale, and supply problems aboard. The Pentagon denies these issues but says the war has made a port stop impossible. Let's bring in Allison Bath here. She's an investigative journalist with Stars and Stripes. That's the U.S. military's independently run news outlet for the armed forces and their communities. Allison has just published an article about the conditions aboard the USS Abraham Lincoln and the toll it's taking on sailors and their families. Allison, thanks for joining us. You write about the worsening mental health of sailors who've spent months at sea with no end in sight. What are some of the signs that people are near the breaking point there?
2: I think some of the biggest signs are coming from their families and also from some of the sailors that I spoke to as well. I think one of the things that were the most poignant and the most meaningful indications were some of the things that spouses told me. For instance, there was a mother that wrote us and told us that it was getting very difficult for her to listen to her son and his friends talk about jumping off the ship for relief. I can't imagine what that would be like for a parent to hear that. And then I think there was an especially poignant and telling moment at a meeting that the Navy held with spouses in San Diego last week. And during that meeting, a woman told the officials there that she had received a message from her husband that very day that he hoped that he didn't wake up the next day. And I think those are some signals. The sailors are telling me, you know, these are tough people. They are dedicated to their jobs. They understand the responsibilities that they have and the obligations. They want to meet them, and they have been. They've been participating in active combat for 40 days. They've been on that ship in excess of 250, and they're doing that job and then some. What they're doing is they're holding up their hands, and they're saying, we need a break. And they, you know, being on a Navy ship for 250 days straight without a regular port call is very, very difficult. And the sense of isolation that you feel, the sense of

0: you know, that you're not living in a normal world.
1: How has the Navy leadership responded to these concerns? Are they taking action?
0: You know, the spouses and the family members brought up many of these concerns at the meeting. And the spouses that I spoke with told me that the Navy officials there listened to them, and they didn't directly address any specific concern. But what they did say was that they pointed to mental health resources that were on the ship, such as there are mental health professionals, there are doctors, there are chaplains. And they also said that they were trying to get additional resources, those type of resources, to the ship.
1: You mentioned that the USS Abraham Lincoln has spent a record number of days at sea without a port stop. That's, you know, without a port call, over 250 days. Is there no capacity in the U.S. Navy, the largest Navy in the world, to rotate those sailors out and give them some much needed rest and relaxation?
0: Well, I think it's important to know a couple of things. First of all, there are 11 carriers in the U.S. Navy, and those 11 carriers at any particular time are in various stages: deployment, pre-deployment, training, and maintenance and repair. And only a few of them are actively deployed right now. Lincoln is one of them. There is a carrier in the, well, it was in the Pacific. And there also is the Bush, which is also in the Arabian Sea. It's also important to know that the Navy has a fleet that allows it to surge forces almost anywhere in the world, and it can do that very easily. Right now, there are, in addition to the carriers, there are about 13 destroyers in the region, two in the Mediterranean, one in the Red Sea, and 10, some of them affiliated with the carrier strike groups, in the Arabian Sea. Mm-hmm. But it's also important to understand that they're in combat operations right now, or in a combat theater, and that does limit port options.
1: So what you just explained to me, I presume you're saying that they don't have the capacity to swap out the crews. Is that correct?
0: What I would say is that my reporting didn't cover that, and I can't speak to larger Navy strategy. What I can say is what they have.
1: Okay. How much frustration is being directed at the Trump administration and its seeming inability to resolve this standoff with Iran, which, of course, is behind this long deployment?
0: You know, in my reporting, spouses and sailors and family members didn't speak about the Trump administration. What they talked about was their frustrations with making sure, you know, the families and the spouses wanted to make sure that their sailors were safe. They wanted to make sure that they were well fed. They wanted to make sure that their mental health and that their physical health was being looked after. The sailors just want to come home. They've had a nearly 9-month deployment right now, and they just want an end date.
1: Are you concerned, Allison, that the strain that the Iran war is having on the U.S. Navy, that could carry through into the future?
0: You know, as I said earlier, I, you know, have been reporting on the Navy now for about 5 years. They have a large fleet. They have forces that they can surge anywhere in the world, and the capability to be where they need to be when they can be or need to be.
1: Allison, thank you. So that was Allison Bath, an investigative journalist with Stars and Stripes. Thank you very much.
0: Thank you.
1: 5 years ago, Afghanistan's capital was taken over by Taliban forces. That ended 2 decades of U.S.-led efforts to stabilize the country and keep the radical Islamists from returning to power. Today, only Russia formally recognizes the government in Kabul. That's largely because the Taliban have stripped women of most rights, banning them from schools and workplaces. DW's Fereshteh Shir spoke to one young woman in Afghanistan about what her life has been like since the takeover.
2: For Mariam, whose name we changed for security reasons, the day the Taliban seized power, everything she knew changed.
3: It was the most

0: secretly continuing her studies online and teaching girls English.
1: I share what I learn with other girls, and helping them is what motivates me every day. We girls had hope that one day they would open the doors of education for us. Then we completely lost our hope because we knew that, no, they will not change it.
2: On social media, foreign travel influencers call Afghanistan safe now. June 2026 showed a different reality. In Herat, dozens of women were detained over the Taliban's dress code, which led to women and men protesting the regime. But most opponents of the Taliban are often too afraid to resist, including men.
1: It's not because they accept the situation. It's because if they speak up, they will be punished.
2: Still, Mariam looks for ways to stay hopeful.
1: The only thing that keeps me motivated is studying. I always try to study, either with videos on YouTube or taking some online courses. The internet is something they can't control. Otherwise, they would restrict it as well. I think it's the one thing that gives us hope these days.
0: We asked what Mariam hopes for, a question she answered through tears.
1: I am always hoping for a better future. I hope that one day, women and men, both genders, have basic rights so we can calmly work for a better future for Afghanistan. And that other countries don't forget and support us. If they cannot change the situation, at least they can do something for Afghan girls, scholarships, or online classes for us to just learn at home.
3: Fereshteh Abbasi conducts research on Afghanistan at Human Rights Watch. Earlier, I asked her how representative Mariam's story is of what women and girls experience in Afghanistan today.
4: Unfortunately, Mariam's story does represent the story of most women in Afghanistan, the fact that she cannot go to school, the fact that she's restricted from her right to freedom of movement, and the way that she explained how she feels in Afghanistan, how things changed for her overnight in August 2021, is exactly what all Afghan women feel. I also feel her hopelessness. We saw at the end that she is hopeful for a better future, but it is difficult to stay hopeful. With all the restrictions that the Taliban have imposed on the rights of women and girls in Afghanistan, it's extremely difficult to stay hopeful. In 2026, 5 years after the Taliban takeover, the Taliban have turned the country into one of the worst human rights crises in the world. So we're speaking of a very, very dark picture in Afghanistan today.
3: You're watching DW News. Just a reminder of the top stories we're following for you this hour. Emergency crews are battling a wave of wildfires across the European continent, from the United Kingdom to Greece. In Western Germany, the approaching flames have forced thousands to evacuate their homes. High temperatures are creating conditions that make fires more likely. The U.S. Navy has sent another aircraft carrier to the Middle East after reports of sailors there becoming despondent and even suicidal. The crew of the USS Abraham Lincoln have been fighting the Iran war for 250 days without a break, which loved ones say they desperately need. And Afghanistan is marking 5 years since the Taliban's return to power. Despite Taliban pledges to guarantee the rights of women and girls, they've been largely excluded from public life, with restrictions on education, employment, and freedom of movement. You're watching DW News from Berlin. Don't forget, you can always get all the latest news and information anytime you want on our website. You can also use our app, and you'll find us on social media, of course, too. I'm Terry Martin. Thanks for being with us.

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1: From Berlin to right where you are.
2: 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It's Africa's most precious resource, water.
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2: 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In 60 minutes.

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0: 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Between East and West, autocrats and democrats, Germany's whole system is under stress.
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1: 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We

0: displacement in the context of climate change is not about people moving from A to B. It's about loss.
1: Climate refugees, stories of loss. 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
2: Let's go. 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
5: It's Berlin briefing time. Was it Russia? Did Russia send a drone laden with Semtex explosives to attack a Ukrainian transport plane at Leipzig Airport here in Germany? It's a key hub for Germany and especially for supplies being flown into Ukraine. The German government won't use the R word for Russia in connection with that forged attack, but it increasingly is sounding like a not yet. Today, we analyze the facts that have been established and the patterns of the missing information. And we ask, is Germany already knee-deep in a hybrid war? And what can and should we read into the awkward diplomatic silence on Russia? I have three very different perspectives to get us all briefed up on that today. Down the line in New York is Hans-Jakob Schindler, Senior Director of the Counter-Extremism Project. And with me in the studio is Yulia Smirnova. She closely monitors and analyzes how authoritarian state actors leverage digital technologies and manipulate public debates. And our very own Moscow bureau chief, who's been working out of Riga, Latvia, after Deutsche Welle was essentially thrown out of Russia in 2022, is also with me here in the studio. We start in New York. Hans-Jakob Schindler, when we look and piece together what we know about those drones that were found at Leipzig Airport, what does that tell you about the threat that Germany is facing? And what does it tell you about who the perpetrator was?
6: Now, the origin of this, everyone assumes it is Russia, so do I. There is a very interesting apparent connections between the DNA found on this particular drone and DNA found on a packet that was sent to the DHL distribution center, also at Leipzig Airport, in 2024. And that links the case to a group of individuals who are currently standing trial in Vilnius in the Baltics. And those individuals, at least the prosecutor in Vilnius argues, have contacts to the GRU, the Russian military intelligence. That could be a clear link, that there is a clear link to Russia if it's proven in the court that they indeed have GRU connections.
5: So a lot of speculation, some facts on the table. And I did put this question to Alexander Dobrindt, the interior minister, at a press conference here in Berlin less than 24 hours ago. Let's just take a listen to that.
7: Minister, you just spoke about a daily hybrid war being conducted against Germany, 1 week after Leipzig, with more drones having been spotted. Many are asking,
8: was it Russia?
9: It is apparent that there are attempts to influence German politics and society. Here it depends on the individual case and on whether there's a connection to the upcoming regional elections. I'd say that we all have a pretty good

0: sense that such disinformation attempts take place, especially in connection with such regional elections. Therefore, we must assume that they too are a target of our adversaries. And on what you were asking and trying to find out from me at the end, here I ask for your understanding that we are currently right in the middle of establishing the facts. We are at the investigation stage, and it would not be appropriate for a federal minister to prematurely comment on this.
1: So a very cautious interior minister here, Yuri. You are based in Latvia. You are basically at the source when it comes to potential speculation about the involvement of Russia. Would there be such a cautious approach in any of the Baltic states?
2: Oh, no. In the Baltic states, this debate is very, very heated, I would say, very intense. When it comes to Russia's hybrid warfare against Europe, the Baltic states, all three Baltic states, Latvia, Lithuania and Estonia, have been talking about this for years, even much longer before of the rest of Europe. Why? Because of the history and because of the map. The history, 50 years Soviet occupation, lots of experience with Russia, with the Russian occupation. And if you look at the map, Latvia, where our office is based in Riga, shares a 456 kilometers long border with Belarus and Russia. Belarus is the closest ally of Russia. Also Lithuania, and Lithuania has also a border with Russia, and Belarus and Estonia with Russia. So all three Baltic countries feel physically this threat much closer than Germany. That is the first reason. Now let's talk about drones. In recent months, military drones entered the airspace of Latvia, Lithuania and Estonia, of all three Baltic countries, dozens of them. Several times, and they had alerts, alerts, sometimes several times a day, especially in May and June. Both Estonia and Latvia shot down those drones, but in Latvia, two drones couldn't be intercepted by the air defense and crashed in the middle of the city of Rēzekne in the eastern part of Latvia, in an oil storage tank that was fortunately empty. Investigators say these were Ukrainian drones redirected or diverted by the Russian air defense. At the time, Ukraine was indeed targeting the oil ports of St. Petersburg, Ust-Luga and Primorsk in the Baltic Sea, on the Baltic Sea coast. And Russia then tried to claim that Latvia offered airspace or opened airspace for Ukrainian drones, which Latvia strongly denied. So one disinformation campaign recently from Russia, there was an attempt to spread this rumor. But the drone incident, or those drone incidents, sparked a political crisis in Latvia because local residents weren't warned. The political debate became so heated, so intense, that first the defense minister stepped down, then the prime minister resigned, and within 3 days, the whole government took responsibility and stepped down. So one can call it a sign of weakness. The others call it a functioning democracy, when politicians take responsibility and call things by their names.
1: So this leaves us with not yet established parallels between what we saw at this incident in Leipzig, although we understand that there are certain DNA residues which are similar to the 2024 package that exploded there and which the intelligence community has associated with Russia. Now, without mentioning the word Russia, there's another thing that Germany's interior minister said at the very same press conference about the overall threat scenario that Germany is facing right now. Let's just take a listen.
0: Ladies and gentlemen, we are facing new threats. We are facing a serious threat situation that we are confronted with every day. We are the daily target of hybrid warfare. We are the daily target of espionage, sabotage, cyber attacks,

0: and covert actions by foreign powers aimed at destabilizing Germany, our country, at causing harm to our country, and bringing about political and social change as well.
1: Politische und gesellschaftliche Veränderungen herbeizuführen.
2: Julian, this is where I want to bring you in, because Leipzig is at the very least an attempt of sabotage. At the worst, it is a potential actual attack by a foreign actor. We do not know, and NATO so far has simply expressed solidarity both with Germany but with all countries that have seen infringements by any kind of drones of end of their airspace. Can you draw this together for us? What do you see when you look at Germany right now?
3: Well, the investigation, as mentioned, is still in at the early stages, but there are parallels with previous cases, and the target of the attack, but also the patterns, point strongly towards Russia. And this is not the first incident, not just in Germany, but in other European countries, that Russia is trying to subvert countries, European countries, that support Ukraine, particularly NATO countries. In September, there will be several regional elections in Germany, and currently we are seeing disinformation campaigns that Minister Dobrindt had mentioned, targeting three regional election and one municipal election in Lower Saxony. And this is remarkable. It's not the first time that Russia is trying to interfere in federal election in Germany, but the first time that this year that regional politicians are targeted by those campaigns. We're seeing numerous fake videos with logos of established media outlets that are spread on social media trying to discredit candidates from Democratic parties, from CDU, SPD, FDP, the Greens. So this is a continuation of Russian strategy to destabilize Germany and to support the far-right party, AfD, and the BSA, so to support two parties that hold pro-Russian positions.
2: Hans-Jakob Schindler, how much of a hybrid war, how much is the element actually physical attacks like a drone attack, and how important is disinformation becoming?
4: Well, I mean, hybrid warfare is simply a term for which there is no established definition that everyone accepts, where it starts and where it ends. That classically, and Russia uses all of those elements, ranges from pure mis- and disinformation to hardcore sabotage, as we see in or have seen in Leipzig right now. Mis- and disinformation is, however, something that is not particular to Russia. Russia is potentially stronger in that field and is using it more smarter than other countries. But we've seen mis- and disinformation campaigns from the Islamic Republic of Iran. We have seen mis- and disinformation campaigns also from China. It's becoming a weapon that is used to really undermine your opponent and weaken your opponent internally by dividing society and really being ideologically eclectic. It really doesn't matter whether it's mis- and disinformation on behalf or for the aid of this or that particular party. The point is to create an environment in which the majority of people say nothing can be trusted anymore. So it's a very deliberate strategy not to convince the other side of a particular narrative, but simply to convince the other side there is no truth or established facts that you could trust.
2: You assess and you monitor a lot of the disinformation. Can you just give us a sense of the scale of the attacks that Germany is seeing?
3: Yeah, so the scale of disinformation has gone up, particularly since, and it's been going up since the start of the full-scale invasion of Ukraine. Germany has been a target of Russian disinformation even before, but after the start of the full-scale invasion of Ukraine, Russian disinformation became more aggressive. It's trying to be present on all big social media platforms, to establish assets in target countries, and it's using artificial intelligence to produce disinformation at the large scale. It doesn't mean that every single video, every single piece of disinformation is very convincing.
2: When you look at German society, what do you make of the level of awareness or alarm here in Germany?
3: So I would say a lot a lot of things have happened in recently. Also, the German government has taken steps to get better at monitoring disinformation, to exchange information with other partners, with France, with other countries. But compared to the intensity and aggressiveness of the not just disinformation campaigns, but other type of hybrid attacks like cyber attacks, sabotage. What is lacking is the sense of urgency and understanding how serious the situation is. The understanding that the ultimate goal behind disinformation, cyber attacks, low level agents is to disrupt the peaceful life in the country.
2: And the instant response here in Germany, Yuri, was to double the number of people who are responsible in this drone defense center that was created. That was an instant step that the interior minister took. How much is this an issue that is ingrained into the defense and the security DNA of the Baltic states?
5: Yes, resilience and preparedness are very good words, key words, because this is not a war with missiles and tanks, but a war with sabotage, intimidation, and spreading false information and dividing the society. And so resilience is as much important as the military defense, I would say. Lithuania has stepped up security around infrastructure objects now. The move followed intelligence reports suggesting that Russia may be planning provocations, further provocations in the Baltic region, possibly using captured Ukrainian drones. Similar warnings have come from other NATO countries. And since June, the Lithuanian military, for example, has been helping guard important sites, including the LNG terminal in Klaipėda and so on, and put troops, vehicles and patrol boats. They can be deployed whenever. Now, it is a decree that the Lithuanian defense minister signed. Latvia has taken similar steps, increasing security around critical infrastructure, including a dam near Riga and the country's main underground natural gas storage facility. As for resilience, as for society, people do trainings. There are, we call it Zemesardze in Latvian, which is people who are doing this exercises, military exercises in their free time. Same units.
2: Reservists, essentially.
5: Yeah, reservists is something different. Reservists means they
2: have an obligation to serve, but this is voluntary.
5: It's voluntary, thanks.
2: There you go, yeah.
5: Thanks for this word. Voluntary units, voluntary organizations, and trainings. Not to be afraid, and that's a very important thing, because if you ask people on the street, are you afraid of Russians, or afraid of a potential Russian attack, they don't want to hear this afraid. They are alert, they are aware of a mm-hmm. potential threat, and this awareness is much more existent than in Germany.
2: So Hans-Jakob Schindler, I just need to kind of remind everybody that we still don't know, we just still don't have official information on whether Russia actually was involved or is fully behind that attack on Leipzig. But the bigger picture is the Russian threat. We have seen very little reaction coming out of NATO. That's, of course, because the stakes are increasing incredibly high. A reaction would range from Germany wanting to play this down as an incident to, if it was labeled a full attack, it could be a NATO Article 5 issue. It won't come to that. Why won't it?
4: Well, first of all, NATO cannot preempt the German government, right? It would be weird if NATO would come out with a stronger statement when the German government has not made an official determination. Now, of course, there is some cautiousness on the German government side about linking this to Russia before you really do have clear indications because of the attack against the Antonov airline, which makes it into a NATO issue. It's not automatically then an Article 5. It's up to the country to decide what it is, but it's certainly immediately a very urgent question whether it's an Article 4 issue, i.e. the consultations that the Polish government, for example, had triggered a couple of times in the past. That makes it then very highly political. And hence, the slight hesitation before there is clear indications or something that you could present as a clear indication that it's going Russia. However, I'm living in a country where a couple of days ago already

0: the intelligence services here also published an assessment in the media that in their assessment, it's very likely that it's Russia behind that attack.
1: Yeah, and indeed, Poland and Romania have seen airspace infringements by Russia recently. That has sparked protest. But how important is it to send a clear message if indeed this is established to be Russia? What's the message that the intelligence community and security community expects from Germany if it is confirmed?
0: I mean, at a minimum, the instrument of European sanctions, which is an important instrument and has actually did make some impact in Russia. I mean, Russia now talks about European sanctions as the European way of hybrid warfare, is something that I would expect very likely to be triggered by the German government and with very little resistance within the, in the EU, that you essentially try to target people again. Now, other more operative reactions of the German government are simply at the moment legally not possible. And that press conference that you showed from Interior Minister Dobrindt was the press conference where the new legal framework for the German intelligence services was presented, which would include then elements that would allow Germany to react in other more operative ways in cyberspace to an attack such like that. But that is the beginning of the parliamentary process, and then there's going to be very, very likely a constitutional court challenge. So we are about a year away from this being legally possible in Germany. So apart from the usual diplomatic answer, you extradite some, or your PNA, PNG, persona non grata, some individuals from the Russian embassy, possibly this gives water again if the link is established to closing the House of Culture of Russia in Berlin, which has been in the news lately, and European sanctions are the range of reactions that Germany could take and very likely is going to take if there is a final determination that this is indeed Russia.
1: Since you mentioned it, Russia House is a cultural center. It's labeled as a cultural center by Russia here in the German capital. And there are allegations that it is being used to also launch potential hybrid attacks. It would open a bit of space, a bit of political and diplomatic space to not let the lease continue. And there is a deadline running until early December. But we are still waiting for an official reaction on that. But Julia, I want to bring you because as Mr. Schindler just rightly mentioned, there is now a draft law on a secret service here in Germany that has more of an ability to act. Not unusual if you look in comparison to the United States, Britain or France, but Germany was lagging behind. That's for historical reasons, because Germany has the Nazi past where police authority was given also to secret services who were basically hunting down people, hunting down Jews, and also the East German legacy of having a domestic intelligence service that is completely spying on most of its own people. So this historic gap to the capability of other nations is most likely going to be closed. How necessary is that from your perspective?
2: Well, particularly in the area of cyber and disinformation, it would allow German services to not just to monitor the campaigns, but also to take steps to stop them. And those kind of steps might be sometimes the most efficient. So, for example, in the case of disinformation campaigns, it might be the most efficient way just to switch off the internet of a Russian troll factory on the day of the elections, or not just to monitor a cyber attack, but to stop it also with cyber means. So it definitely makes sense, particularly in the area of cyber and disinformation.
1: Germany could then also launch counterattacks, for instance, as well. Yuri, I just want to ask you, how much is that an element that the Baltic states, for instance, are actively using? How much of a pushback is there?
3: Well, pushback is a good keyword. One of the elements of the hybrid warfare is, of course, the irregular migration. As I mentioned, we've got a huge border with Russia and Belarus, which is the closest ally of Russia. And last year, only in Latvia, 12,000 people were stopped by illegally crossing the border from Belarus. In this year, by June this year, 7,500 people were stopped illegally.
1: What would have to be the next step here out of

0: Germany, and how close is your assessment of how close is Germany to an all-out hybrid war with Russia?
1: I'm sorry, we are. This is not a question of whether we will be. We have been, and we have been in an increasingly aggressive way since at least 2014, where it primarily was mis- and disinformation and cyber attacks. Since 2022, it was added far more aggressive espionage in Berlin about, I think, a year ago, or a little bit more than a year ago. A Russian spy was arrested who very classically built up a network to penetrate the German Defense Ministry. We had at least confirmed one plot to assassinate one CEO of a German arms company. At the moment, there is an investigation against a potential second plot to assassinate another CEO of another arms company. We had false flags operation, if you think about the damage to cars that was done all over Germany, and they tried to pin this on the climate activists. Turns out it was, these were disposable agents doing this. So there's been an increasing aggressive wave of cyber or hybrid operations of all kinds inside cyberspace and offline against Germany. So this is not a question of whether we are at the beginning. This is the question of how far and how aggressive this can get in the future before it stops being hybrid and starts being something else.
0: So how do you explain that an interior minister mentions that there is indeed this hybrid war going on, that there are daily attacks, and won't connect this with Russia? And do you expect this to change anytime soon?
1: Well, I mean, first of all, the context. This was the press conference about the intelligence services law, and the hybrid threat towards Germany, as I had already pointed out, is not just Russia. It would be fantastic if it would just be Russia. The second part is the political consequences. So it makes a difference if I say on this program, I very likely think this is has been Russia, or if the federal minister of the interior on behalf of the German government says this has been Russia, because that immediately triggers then political consequences. So if it's Russia, what's the reaction? Is this an Article 4 case? Do we need to have the consultation? Was this an attack against Germany, or was this an attack against NATO as such? Was this a specific attack against Antonov Airlines? All of these things have political consequences and then political risks. So if you don't call for consultations, you may look weak. If you call for consultations, but you can't get into agreement within NATO that this was clearly a Russian attack, then NATO looks divided. So it triggers a whole series of very difficult and potentially risky political decisions. And so I'm not really surprised, as the government of Germany, that the hesitation is still there to really call this out at the moment.
0: Thank you, Hans-Jakob Schinter, for your analysis of that. And I can just confirm, reporting here in Germany and having spoken to people behind closed doors as well, that the big question is really at which level this will be addressed. And the general expectation seems to be that in a couple of weeks following the summer break here, that there could potentially be a next step that elevates this really to the diplomatic level. So everybody's braced for escalation here. Julia, I just want to conclude with some a comment and a prediction from your side. Where is this heading? If you look at, you've been observing the hybrid activities here in Germany and against Germany for a very long time. What is your trend and what is your prediction? What will happen over the next couple of months?
2: Well, in the last years, the Russian attacks or suspected Russian attacks have become more and more aggressive. Maybe in the first stage, it was the reconnaissance gathering of intelligence, and now the withdrawn in Leipzig, we see for the first time, as far as I understand, the drawn with military explosive in Europe, far from the border to Ukraine. And disinformation campaigns ahead of regional elections are a clear indicator that those elections are important enough for Russia, because obviously the hope is to induce a larger governmental crisis. So I expect all kind of attacks to escalate, to become more aggressive ahead of the elections, but also after.
0: And Yuri, from the Baltic perspective, because the Baltic countries have been warning for a very long time, have been warning NATO of these threats, is there a sense of satisfaction that finally this is arriving at the doorstep?

0: step of the key big nations here within NATO, and what's the expectation? What will then happen?
1: Well, not satisfaction, but everybody is alert and aware of this, what's happening in Germany as well. The Baltic states have lived with this reality, you're right, for years, and hybrid warfare isn't a theory for them, it's a reality they're confronted with. You can mention the Shadow Fleet, for example, in the Baltic Sea. Baltic Sea connects all three countries. I've been on patrol with Estonian Navy over there, and most recently in April this year, and saw around me 30 old, rusty vessels carrying Russian sanctioned oil, waiting because they couldn't dock in St. Petersburg because Ukrainians in that time launched their attacks on St. Petersburg port and into Sluga. So a huge environmental disaster. So there are many ways where this hybrid warfare can be waged. But the message to the rest of Europe is very simple. No country can prepare for every threat, but countries can become more resilient. I mean, in the Baltics, resilience may be proving just as important as military strength, military power. Life goes on, but people are increasingly prepared not to let that pressure change the way that society works.
0: And those will be your final words of this podcast for this week. Thank you so much for that valuable perspective. And don't forget to check out what else is happening in Germany. The Berlin Briefing newsletter is hopefully already in your inbox. Thanks for watching. Thanks for listening.

This is DW News, and these are our top stories. Luigi Mangione has pleaded guilty to federal stalking charges related to the killing of UnitedHealthcare CEO Brian Thompson. Speaking in court, the 28-year-old admitted that he trailed the executive to an investor conference in 2024 and gunned him down on a New York City street. His attorney says separate state murder charges against Mangione should now be dropped. Thousands of people have been evacuated as wildfires spread across Europe. In Germany, unexploded munitions from World War II have complicated firefighting efforts. Around 1,800 people were evacuated from a district in western Germany. Helicopters and German army equipment have been deployed to contain the blaze. Authorities warn of more potential wildfires as an intense heat wave grips western and southern Europe. At least five people have died after a record rainfall hit eastern Japan. The torrential rain caused flooding, landslide warnings, and power outages across Chiba Prefecture. Thousands of travelers were stranded overnight at Narita Airport as roads and rail services were disrupted. Nearly 26,000 households remain without power, while dozens of homes were flooded.

0: Sounds like the cruise ship from hell and harks back to the pandemic. 5,000 passengers stuck at sea, no port calls, food rationing, plumbing problems, contaminated water. Reportedly, this is the case aboard the USS Abraham Lincoln, a supercarrier involved in the war with Iran, operating in a heavily contested combat zone, launching fighter jets day and night while bolstering air and naval blockades. The sailors are also allegedly battling exhaustion, low morale, and mental health issues. Families of the crew have gone public with the complaints, worried their loved ones are being pushed to the edge. Sailors say they had to stop a shipmate from jumping overboard. The Pentagon denies all this, but there's an investigation underway into another sailor going overboard. Is this the new leverage Tehran has been waiting for? Is Trump's campaign crumbling? Experts have said the Iranians can hold out longer than the Americans. Let's see what Jonathan Hackett has to say. He's a Marine Corps Special Operations veteran. Is this what you get when a president doesn't have a concrete plan and sends ships halfway around the world to start a forever war?
1: Certainly, it seems that the effects at sea now are a result of lack of prior planning that could have probably reduced, if not eliminated, the challenges we're seeing today with a ship out at sea over 250 days, coming into port only twice in those 250 days at locations where there was no liberty for the sailors and Marines aboard the vessel. That means they've really been at work for 250 days. And as you mentioned, these 5,000 people are not really passengers. They're actually working every single day. So imagine you're on this cruise for 250 days and you're also working every day, 10 to 12 hours a day, getting no rest, having high expectations in wartime, and being expected to operate at your maximum capability, even today on day 250 or 251. It's really tough to imagine in their shoes.
0: Is this a metaphor for the state of the US's war on Iran, or just the plain reality?
1: What we see with

0: the US's war on Iran or just the plain reality?
1: What we see with this extended time period certainly looks like goalposts being moved down the field. And that is what appears to be happening with the conflict as well, where there were certain expectations back on February 28th when this war was started by the United States and by Israel that it would be over very quickly. We don't know exactly how long quickly means in this context, but it certainly probably was not this long. And it seems to be going on longer. And as you mentioned, the regime in Iran is banking on this lasting as long as possible, especially past the November midterm elections in the United States and the October elections in Israel, where both of those elections could actually benefit the regime if there is a more dovish leader that comes into power in particular locations within the United States and Israel.
0: So what sort of pressure is this heaping on the administration over the Iran war?
1: Well, there's certainly pressure from every direction, not just from those who want conflict to end, hostilities to end, but also on those who are having a hard time to afford basic goods and basic services. And of course, the cost of fuel is dramatically affected, not just in the United States, which has its own ability to produce oil, but other countries in the world that are highly dependent on this particular waterway. And so there's pressure from partners in Europe, partners in Southeast Asia, Japan, South Korea, for example, many of whom are highly dependent on the natural gas coming out of Qatar, which is, of course, slowed down significantly coming out of the Straits of Hormuz. So the U.S. is facing pressure from every angle, not to mention the domestic front, which I believe the regime is waiting for this moment in November to see if that pressure can actually stop the U.S. from continuing any sort of hostilities, which would actually create a special kind of status quo for the regime, which is actually a better status quo than it was before the war started for them.
0: And Jonathan, a lot of analysts describe this war as homemade, and these problems on this ship also sound homemade.
1: Right, so these issues on the ship, there are ways to deal with mental health issues on the ship. There are 5 mental health people on this particular vessel. There's a special community coordinator to help communicate between people, the families back home and the vessel. If these things are all working properly, they should be helpful. The challenge is when you extend them for this period of time, they're not designed for that, which means those resources begin to break down. They're not as reliable. And that also means the work product and the output of the individual sailors and Marines are not as reliable and not as high efficiency as one might expect in an earlier deployment. And so this is a kind of small microcosm of the larger conflict where those deployed even on the ground, let's say in Jordan, for example, or in Saudi Arabia, they're also extended for longer periods of time than they expected. And they've been hit with ballistic missiles and other drones and other, you know, threatening materials from Iran during this period of time. This is going to be taking a toll on everyone, especially the lowest ranking people there who are the ones every day out there sweating and working hard to try to make this machine move in a direction that we don't know where it's going.
0: Yeah, so we're not just talking about those on board this vessel. There are some 50,000 troops in the Middle East, I believe, now, and thousands more being deployed. I mean, can the Navy sustain the operational tempo that's now being demanded of its forces?
1: At the current tempo, no. And in fact, the USS George Washington, it's en route right now, coming out of the Pacific. It just passed through the Straits of Malacca. This was a scheduled switch. It's supposed to relieve the Abraham Lincoln. So this wasn't something they just did because of the sailor morale issue on the Abraham Lincoln, but it's certainly a necessary movement that needs to happen immediately. And the problem is we don't know if the George Washington will face the same extension that the Abraham Lincoln faced. And it sounds like the sailors on board the Lincoln were not told they would be on an extended deployment. This came later. So the sailors aboard the George Washington are also facing a similar future where they don't know if they're actually going to go home after 6 months or 7 months, or if they'll even come to port at all, whether that's in Oman or some other country in the Gulf. So there's a lot of uncertainty for those fresh sailors and Marines coming in as well.
0: And that uncertainty must make it extremely hard for these guys to stay focused. And then you've got the fatigue, the stress. I mean, does that all lead to, or can it lead to serious accidents on a flight deck?
1: Of course. And actually, the sailor that attempted to jump overboard and did jump overboard, he was in the water for about an hour, was a flight mechanic on the deck of this vessel. And he had communicated to his wife that he was concerned that his fatigue was actually leading to a breakdown in his ability to perform his job. He also told his superiors that he should be taken away from this position temporarily so that he could kind of recollect.

0: his thoughts. And apparently, according to the messages that he sent to his wife, he was yelled at for saying that. So adding insult to injury, not only was he already under pressure, now his superiors are telling him to just keep his mouth shut and continue. So there's a higher chance than usual of mishaps aboard a ship with that kind of culture.
1: What is it like working on deck? I was reading that during peak daylight hours, the deck crews can launch 2 aircraft and land one every 37 seconds. And at night, they rely entirely on precision guidance systems due to near zero visibility at sea, of course. And they're also working with bombs, missiles, ammunition.
0: Right. And this is just the air component that you're discussing. There's also a ground force component. There are Marines aboard as well. There is a landing force aboard. There is an intelligence component. There are two other aircraft or two other vessels that support the aircraft carrier that are always moving with it. And this takes a lot of coordination, a lot of leadership, and a lot of hard physical labor. And I think that's kind of the thing to underscore here is how much labor these individuals are exerting to keep this vessel afloat and moving in the way it's expected to move. And you're talking about thousands of people every day down on the hot, sweaty underbelly of this vessel and on the deck of this vessel during the day. It's extremely hot in the Gulf and very humid. There's nowhere for them to go take liberty, to take a break, except on the same vessel they were just already sweating on. And you can imagine that morale will take quite a hit in such a long deployment with this kind of activity.
1: But did you ever have to ration food, or did you run out of soap, deodorant, toothpaste, have to deal with broken toilets, moldy showers, laundry outages, lack of hot water?
0: Absolutely. And it even gets worse than that, because if you're in wartime like this, you have to do something called hot racking, where you're actually swapping out and sleeping in somebody else's bed throughout the evening as you're moving through watch schedules. So not only that, you have no privacy. You have nothing that belongs to you. You're running out of supplies. You can't buy the basics. You can't even talk to your family because there's no Wi-Fi or internet or telephone on board. So these people are not even able to communicate with their families. And in fact, that sailor that jumped off the vessel, he had a child that was 6 months old, born while he was on the vessel. He's never met that child. So you can imagine he's one of probably many on that vessel. There's 5,000 people. I'm sure there are others who are having children born that they've never met, never even seen yet. So it's kind of all coming together and trickling down and really harming morale.
1: But Jonathan, let me get this right. Is this how things usually work on an aircraft carrier? I mean, is this the sort of thing you just have to put up with as a Marine or as a sailor?
0: There is a degree of grit that you have to deal with. However, this is a special situation. Normally, the vessel will come into port once a month. The port calls will be selected in such a way to actually allow the sailors and Marines to take some time off, some liberty aboard, you know, on shore. And for example, in Thailand or in Singapore or in other countries along the way. So they actually get to go out and live a little bit. In this situation, that has not happened. And it's very unusual that they've not been able to get off the vessel and actually go out and, you know, clear their mind a little bit and then get back on the vessel. So this is not a common occurrence. And in fact, I believe not since 2003, the invasion of Iraq was the last time that something like this happened at such an extended time period and with no liberty. It is very difficult over time to have a vessel operate completely at 100% efficiency without some kind of mishap, especially in a situation like this, without any time off, without any liberty, and not even knowing ahead of time that you were going to be extended for so long, so you couldn't even have brought materials to support yourself for that period of time. There's going to be more problems that are probably going to come to the surface.
1: It sounds like this is exactly what Iran's been waiting for.
0: Right. Iran very much understands that the information domain is a domain of warfare, and they've been exploiting that information domain, not just with this vessel situation, but also at the outset of the war. We all remember the Lego videos that the regime put out on X and other social media platforms, because they understood that it's not just the people on the ground that they're fighting, it's also the American people. And what better way to access that than directly through information?
1: I find it interesting that U.S. Defense Secretary Pete Hegseth, how he commented on this. He was asked about conditions on the USS Lincoln and simply said that this was completely misrepresented. He said, "We make sure every ship, every crew, every captain has everything we can provide them with at every single moment. Some deployments are longer than others, and I have more respect and gratitude for those sailors than anybody, but added deployments normally last 6 to 9 months and could be extended during war." What do you make of his response?
0: Well, the first thing that's kind of interesting to me is that he said at war. I question, did Congress say that we're at war? And that's, of course, an important question that everyone should be asking. What kind of conflict is this? How long will it last? And of course, he's never been on a vessel before. He's never served on a ship. He was not in the Navy. So he's hearing from others who are advising him on the conditions of the vessel, and he is saying those things that he's hearing. He's not basing it on experience or knowledge of what's actually happening. And I think if he took a tour of the vessel, things may be different. He may not say that, but he would probably understand better if he actually went and saw the conditions on this vessel.
1: There are some Democrats who want to get an investigative team onto the vessel, but I don't know about their chances of that. I also know the families held meetings with officials on Thursday. How has it got that far that mum and dad or worried wives have had to raise the alarm on this? Because I know there was public criticism about this back in April. Why hasn't this simply been fixed?
0: Well, it seems the Navy is very hesitant to kind of produce information on this situation. And we even saw that during the meeting that you just mentioned, where they claimed to not know for sure if the sailor fell off or jumped off intentionally, despite already having an investigation going on about the fact that he did intentionally jump off and was already on his way to San Diego for mental health care treatment. So it seems the Navy is trying to keep this out of the public view. But of course, when people try to keep things out of the public view, they often find their way out in the worst kind of way.
1: And Jonathan, have you got a message for those sailors on board not knowing when this is going to end?
0: I would say you're going to get liberty soon enough. It will come, and be patient as you can be. I know your patience is low, but it will be over soon.
1: Jonathan, thanks for your time. Marine Corps Special Operations veteran Jonathan Hackett there for us.
0: Thank you.
1: Well, the Navy says it's putting a priority on delivering mission critical supplies to the ship. But what do you think the long deployment of the USS Lincoln tells us about how the US war on Iran is going? I'm Ben Fazulin. Thanks for watching.
2: Can you outrun the future? In Sweden, a roaring subculture is keeping the American dream alive with V8 horsepower.
3: And we are a little bit rebels. We was, and the new generation is.
2: But what are they rebelling against?
4: It's a real niche culture for most people to understand or like. Some hate us, some don't.
5: If you want to drive an electric car, go ahead. But don't stop me from driving my hobby car.
3: You never know the future. Is there petrol in 25 years? I don't know.
2: For some, it's simply a passion for old cars, music, and memories. For others, it's a reaction to change. And in parts of the scene, nostalgia and rebellion also overlap with politics. So is this culture driven by a love of the past, resistance to the present, or a fear of what comes next? And why, of all places, did the American dream take such a powerful hold in Sweden? After the Second World War, Sweden became fascinated with American culture, movies, music, fashion, and above all, cars. For young Swedes, America appeared exciting, excessive, and free. An escape from the smaller, quieter, and more practical world around them.
5: When they came out of that cinema, their eyes were like this, because they had seen something that they didn't even think existed.
3: The American cars. It was beautiful cars. It was good horsepower. My first car was a 63 Thunderbird, and it was rather cheap during that time.
2: America arrived as a symbol of freedom, and the open road became one of its most powerful images.
5: The cars are bigger, they are bolder, they take their place in the street in a different way than European cars did.
2: After World War II, American cars began arriving in Sweden from across Europe.
6: We have been having American cars in Sweden since the 50s because we started importing them when the American troops left Germany, and that's when the whole culture started.
2: In a recovering Europe, these huge chrome-covered machines seemed almost alien. Longer, louder, and more extravagant than the cars around them. For a generation expected to be modest and orderly, that excess became a form of rebellion. The point was the refusal to blend in.

0: We are rebels. They didn't want to be like everyone else.
1: The perfect young rebellion, the cars and the music and the freedom when you drive it.
2: Mostly it is against the society.
3: In Sweden, this way of life became known as raggare, a youth culture built around American cars, cruising, rock and roll, and defiance.
2: Per capita, we have more American cars in Sweden than America have themselves. But they don't drive it. They are not a raggare. We drive our cars. We use our cars.
3: Whatever the exact number, what is clear is that these cars are not simply collected. They are kept on the road and used as part of a living culture. American car clubs appeared across Sweden. A clubhouse anchors the culture. Part garage, part social club, and part link between generations. Moonshine Cruisers in Stockholm was founded in 1985. It's one of the city's longest-running active raggare clubs.
1: It's a real nice community, and everyone feels like they belong.
0: Main thing is that we are like American cars. We like the community and the people.
4: I would say that the car clubs, they are crucial. They are important because they bring everything together.
3: Sweden also gave the culture an unusual rhythm. The cars are driven through the short summer, then disappear into garages and workshops for the long winter.
5: The big difference in the car culture from Sweden and America is that we restore our cars in the winter time. That's the big thing. But we take a lot of inspiration from America. But we have very good craftsmen here in Sweden, you know. Nobody drives the car in the winter. So we restore the cars and we fix them and we make them better than the Americans do.
3: But winter is not simply a pause between driving seasons. During the darkest months, the culture moves indoors, into garages and workshops where the cars are repaired, restored, and prepared for summer. That yearly cycle helped produce specialist knowledge, skilled craftspeople, and cars maintained with extraordinary care. In Sweden, the long winter didn't weaken the culture. In many ways, it helped preserve it.
4: I would say that the Swedish classic cars are best preserved, but also best when they are renovated, when they are restored. We do a great job up here because we are really thorough, really specialized in doing it in a good way.
3: When summer returns, driving is no longer routine, it's an event.
4: And this is how it is in Sweden. Just cruising, having a good time.
3: To understand why these machines became cultural icons, it helps to look at what they promised when they were new. In the 1950s, American car design became theatrical. Cars were shaped not only by function, but by dreams of aircraft, rockets, space travel, and speed.
4: So we have two flying aeroplanes going bulging up through the metal, and then they come flying out of the hood with one wing up and the other wing down, and going straight out through the hood, and that's a cool thing.
3: Designers like Harley Earl at General Motors and Virgil Exner at Chrysler were not simply selling transportation. They sold the American dream. The future would be bigger, shinier, and more powerful. And novelty was built into every detail.
4: The United States were very specialized in innovation. So in this one, you have the swing away steering wheel. So when you sit down as a driver here, and you want to, you have an easy entry because of the wheel is out of the way. But then when you start driving the car, you pull the wheel to you. And then when you put a car in gear, then the steering wheel is locked.
3: Swivel seats, automatic dipping headlights, polarized sun visors, even a roadrunner horn

0: They have souls, real personalities.
1: I listen a lot to country music, except for the V8. V8 is my main soundtrack.
2: All car that I want to drive, everything has to be a V8.
3: Modern cars are often marketed on comfort, efficiency, and refinement. 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
1: You hear the rumbling sound of the V8, you feel the transmission working, you get up to gear, and you just go out, have a nice time. You get relaxed when you drive these cars. It's not like modern cars, because modern cars, they stress you out in another way.
3: The world that created these cars believed the future would always mean more. Today, their Swedish owners preserve them while the future moves in another direction. In Tony's showroom in Stockholm, the result of Sweden's culture of preservation is visible. Rows of American classics shine like museum pieces, waiting for their moment on the road. The cars are not simply collector's items. They tell the story of the American dream, reimagined and kept alive far from its birthplace.
1: So the car is going to live on, and it's going to surpass us. It's going to live longer than we do.
3: The culture also thrives beyond private garages. At car meets like Classic Cars and Customs, cars become a way for people to connect. For a few hours, the past becomes physical. Something to polish, drive, hear, and touch.
4: I'm sorry. I get so emotional talking about this because it's such a wonderful culture, and the people are great and the cars are great, and you know, this whole community is so wonderful. Everybody helps each other, and everybody is so friendly. So it's really amazing. It's an amazing cultural thing to do.
5: We meet a lot of friends. You have new friends in this hobby. And it's fun because when you have a car like this, it's fun to compete.
3: At the center of this culture is the American car. And as the world around it changes, so does its meaning. For some, the symbols are simply part of the look. Rebellion, attitude, and the mythology of the American outlaw. But nostalgia and resistance do not exist in isolation. In parts of the scene, they also overlap with wider political unease, creating space for right-wing ideas to take hold. Many inside the culture insist it's not political. For them, the cars are a meeting point, not a statement. But as Sweden embraces electric cars and tougher climate rules, the old American car can become more than a hobby. For some, it's a way of pushing back against change and reclaiming a sense of control.
1: Personally, I would never put an electric motor inside of these cars. V8 petrol engine, American made, is a big part of the car. It's like it's the soul and heart of the car. If you don't have that, what do you have?
6: You never know the future. It happens so much politically in this world right now. Is there petrol in 25 years? I don't know.
3: The cars carry a dream of freedom, but also an unease that the conditions that made that dream possible may not last. For some, that remains private nostalgia. For others, it becomes a way of pushing back against the direction Sweden is taking. The V8 begins to represent more than an engine. For some, it represents a way of life they do not want to see changed.
1: You can't stop something that so many people love. It's not just something that you like. Many people love this. It's a hobby and it's a passion. I think in 20 years' time, it will still be here. If you want to drive an electric car, go ahead. But don't stop me from driving my hobby car, because that's like a thing for me in my life.
7: You'll never know. A lot of younger probably get into the culture, I hope. I will at least pass it along to my kids when I get them one day.
3: Sweden didn't simply copy American car culture.

0: it transformed it. This is a culture built around American mythology, and America seen through rose-tinted glass. Across Sweden, these cars continue to move through a country changing around them. For some, they represent friendship, memory, and a passion for the past. For others, they also express resistance to new technology, new expectations, and a future that feels increasingly unfamiliar. More than transportation, these cars have become a living identity, part subculture, part memory, and at times a political statement. The question is no longer whether these cars belong to the past, it's what they'll come to mean in the future, and whether the people who love them can keep that legacy alive.
1: We can actually make this country water secure. That's where the government needs to put its money.
2: In some parts of the world, it's easy to take fresh, clean water for granted. For hundreds of millions of people elsewhere, it's still a pipe dream.
3: The good news is that more and more people are getting connected to safe water services. And at the same time, our cities and our water use are both exploding. So how do we make sure there's enough water to go around? Well, maybe Nairobi has the answer.
4: This helicopter is off to find future sources of water for Nairobi. Hydrogeologist Samuel Kamau and his team are mapping the groundwater reserves in the region in a large-scale project. The helicopter is towing a high-tech electromagnetic measuring system that can peer hundreds of meters below ground. Nairobi is drilling ever deeper to access drinking water.
5: We have that trend where we are going deeper. It is estimated that we are going almost 6 meters deep per every 10 years. So it means we are exploiting the topmost layers of the aquifer, and now we are now going to access the deepermost layers of the aquifer.
4: The Kenyan capital, with its population of 6 million, is growing faster than its water supply. Reservoirs in the Aberdare Mountains, north of the city, supply most of Nairobi's drinking water. But demand is rapidly growing. Nairobi's daily water needs amount to 935 million liters. Right now, nearly 300 million liters of that are missing each day. Water kiosks are trying to bridge the gap with water from boreholes, for example. That's why the work of researchers from the Regional Center on Groundwater Resources is becoming increasingly important. The Athi-Kapiti Plains, about 60 kilometers from Nairobi, are one of the key groundwater recharge areas for the capital. Air measurements have identified a promising site. Using electrodes, the scientists are testing to see if the groundwater here is usable, but the initial results are sobering.
6: Based on the in-situ parameters, particularly the EC, this water is safe for livestock use. But for humans, the water requires treatment to lower the salinity to level of 400 to 600 micro siemens per centimeter.
4: The researchers are collecting water samples for laboratory analysis. The results show that the groundwater is more polluted than initially thought. Part of the problem is fluoride, coming from the volcanic rocks that surround Nairobi. In high enough concentrations, fluoride can cause dental fluorosis and bone damage. Worse still, in some areas, contaminated wastewater has seeped into the groundwater.
7: The other issue is to do with the nitrates, majorly emanating from issues to do with waste management. Also, there are also very many issues to do with E. coli because of the water contamination from the sewerage.
4: This spring is fed by groundwater. The area where Mama Rahab draws her water has been laid out with concrete to prevent contamination and keep the Kerarapon neighborhood on the outskirts of Nairobi from encroaching further on the spring. This also

0: helps to keep the nearby Mbagathi River clean. A group of citizen scientists regularly tests it for pollutants. Today, they want to find out whether their efforts to educate local residents have borne fruit. Mama Rahab, for example, used to do her laundry right in the river. Today, she uses a tub. When she pours the water away, it still seeps towards the groundwater, but at least it's somewhat filtered by the soil.
1: Maji tuwezi kwenda kufulia huko, hapo chini, ni vibaya. 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Na ni vibaya, tukawaachana.
0: The citizen scientists are keen to see if the protective measures are having an effect. After adding a reagent, the water sample changes color. Then they compare it to their reference scale.
2: Turbidity is increasingly becoming good, which is a very good evidence to show that the communities are also taking part in conservation of our water. Beyond that, we also did nitrates, which shows averagely that our water is also being polluted by agricultural runoff.
0: Armed with these hard facts, they're working with authorities and local residents to develop countermeasures.
2: This also shows that there's a lot of use of chemical reagent when it comes to agricultural use. And so we use this evidence to ensure that we are able to come up with evidence-based advocacy and solutions that are informed from science.
0: Industry is also contributing to the pollution of rivers and groundwater. Stricter environmental regulations are now forcing many companies to treat their wastewater more effectively. Many with help from this local company. Recycling water safely is expensive, but Pavan Gadvi's systems help to significantly reduce the cost. His company, Kanku, takes high-performance filters that have been discarded and reconditions them for less demanding tasks.
3: We were able to initially just try and find out whether it was feasible to take end-of-life reverse osmosis membranes, which is very common in Kenya because of the floriculture industry, all the different manufacturing industries. And we wanted to see whether we could repurpose and remanufacture them.
0: They have installed over 100 such wastewater treatment plants across Kenya.
4: There's a lot of opportunity for reusing the water. Wastewater is a 99% pure water. It's a 1% contamination there, generally. So it's possible to recycle entire water.
0: The company is preparing for their most complex project yet. A local tannery needs to clean up its highly polluted wastewater quickly, or the environmental authority will shut them down. It's a big investment, but does have advantages.
2: I can find water that I can reuse, because now you'll find I'll save a lot on the operational costs. And also the fresh water that I was buying before that I was taking into my operations, now I can reuse it.
0: The first components of the system are being delivered. Treating and recycling wastewater is not cheap. A basic system can cost between $700 and $3,000 per month to operate. But recycling alone can't make up for the shortfall. So more and more water is being drawn from underground. Nairobi has 2,600 registered boreholes. There are likely to be many more, so alternatives are needed.
5: Make use of the rainwater harvesting, or maybe other sources to complement what you have from the boreholes. Because if you over-rely on the groundwater and there is little getting recharged into those aquifers, in the near future you're going dry.
0: The paradox is that during the rainy season, the city and its environs are often hit by floods. Most recently, in March 2026, millions of liters of water just drain away. A missed opportunity, according to the chairman of the Well Drillers Association. Cornelius Chepsoy wants some of those flood waters to be diverted to replenish the underground reservoirs.
6: That's where the government needs to put its money. Don't allow Nairobi to be destroyed by floods. Give us a chance to drill boreholes for reverse purpose. And I call it reverse because instead of obstruction, we would be injecting it back to the ground for someone else to abstract it later. We can actually make this country water secure.
0: The Kenyan government is already pursuing this idea. The electromagnetic measuring system is being used not only to locate new groundwater sources, but also to identify the places where reserves can be replenished.
7: And so today I'm 40 kilometers away from the capital, Nairobi, and behind me is Manguo Swamp, which is a very important freshwater wetland, a critical recharge area for the Nairobi aquifer. It also supports a lot of bird life. I think you can see from the background, macaw, ducks and ibises. And so recently the Center on Groundwater Resources conducted a isotope study here and realized that this water is connected to Ondiri Swamp, which is 20 kilometers away from here, through underground water channels. And so these two swamps support millions of people who depend on boreholes for their livelihoods. And so it is very, very important to protect wetlands like these ones from pollution, because the quality of the surface water has a direct impact on our groundwater.
8: Water stress is growing in many cities in Africa and around the world as human-caused climate change disrupts weather patterns. But some population centers have been dry for centuries. So how can you optimize your water supply if that supply is virtually zero?
9: This city looks much like many others, but in fact, it's unusual. Inhabitants drink their own wastewater. Namibia's capital, Windhoek, is one of the driest regions in sub-Saharan Africa, so wastewater is treated and reused directly rather than first being pumped into rivers. Around 80% of Namibia is arid or semi-arid. It rains on only about 55 days a year, while the sun shines for nearly 300. Water here has never been something people take for granted. In fact, in 1968, Windhoek became the first city in the world to turn treated wastewater into drinking water. Today, this plant provides 21 million litres daily. That's over a third of Windhoek's drinking water. The water goes through multiple treatment steps. It's filtered, purified, and tested until it's safe to drink. The city's acting chief wastewater engineer explains how important the plant is.
10: It has saved us. We are a very dry country. Every drop of water counts. So we cannot afford to let water just run away. Because of that, we have used this to make it drinkable again, so that increase our potable source. Whatever we can, we reuse again. We couldn't have survived without it. The dams would have run and empty at that stage.
9: In a place where rain is so infrequent, whatever does fall needs to be collected and carefully stored. The safest place in Windhoek is a huge natural underground reservoir called the Windhoek Aquifer. The city can store water here until it's needed. During extreme droughts, it can help keep the city supplied for almost 3 years.
10: We've got a lot of sun. There's a lot of evaporation. And from surface water, we get around 50% losses per annum. So if you start with 100% at the end of the year, you'll sit with around 50%. Whereas if you put the water underground, that water stays put.
9: While engineers work on large-scale water solutions, local communities are finding simple ways to save water at home. Community trainer Augusta Kankonu from the Kambashu Institute is showing residents in the Katatura informal settlement how to reuse water that would otherwise go down the drain.
11: The water is very expensive. We are taking the water from the communal tap. So now we train the people to use grey water, the water from the washing the clothes. That water, we train the people to water on their trees. The grey water when we wash our dishes. Because that water is too soapy, we train the people to put on the pit. The pit is a hole in the middle of the food circle where we are going to produce, where the people are going to produce their own food.
9: For Paulus Namwandi, these simple changes in how to handle water resources have made a real difference to the health of his garden.
12: It was difficult for us to buy there because sometimes there's no money. And as we started to grow our own food, we are no more buying vegetables. for now easier for us because we can just harvest our garden and start eating.
9: Even though most of Namibia is so dry, the far northeast Zambezi region is a crucial wetland area. Other parts of the country also have wetlands that come and go with the seasons. They play a very important role, not only in supporting biodiversity and tourism, but also in regulating the region's water cycle. Britta Hackenberg is head of conservation at the Namibia Nature Foundation. She says climate change is making it harder to protect these natural buffers, with rainfall increasingly unpredictable.
13: Over the last 20 years, the Zambezi region has seen its wettest and its driest year. And I think, you know, this is exactly those symptoms that we are seeing about climate change making forecasts more and more difficult to predict. And I think this is also where we see, you know, shifts in patterns of livelihoods that, for example, certain crop species don't work in certain areas because the rainfalls would not allow for that one anymore.
9: For Namibia, drought is not a future threat. It's reality now. And that is why wasting water is simply not an option.
14: How much money are you flushing down the toilet every day? I'm going to tell you exactly how much and how to stop it in 45 seconds.
15: If you've got this handle type, that's 10 liters of water gone on average for every flush. Let's say you flush 5 times daily.
14: That's around 50 liters of water. And in a year, 18,000.
15: That's 36 flat tanks. Add the expense of electricity you need for pumping, 600 naira, just for flushing.
14: But if your toilet works with these buttons,
15: this one flushes urine and releases less water. You only have to use these bigger parts for solid waste.
14: That saves 12,000 liters per person each year. And this is the mind-blowing part. It's not about the money. We can help to protect groundwater this way.
15: In a dry region like Lagos, where water stress is already high, this is quite a big deal.
14: Don't forget to wash the hands after use.
16: Raise your hand if you have ever forgotten to water a plant. It is a sad reality that during some mass tree planting campaigns, many saplings do not survive because they're not watered properly. And that is exactly where a group of people in Niger comes in. Because planting trees is one thing, but making sure that they survive and thrive is another.
17: Je m'appelle Souraya Ousmane, enfin Kouyourouine. Bienvenue.
7: The young environmentalist has invited local volunteers from Niger's capital, Niamey, to a small orchard. They are here to learn how to help young trees survive.
17: On peut l'aider dans juste en utilisant quelques petits gestes, quelques éco-gestes, tout en sachant que un changement commence par une seule personne. En unissant nos forces, on peut faire plus grand.
7: A lot has already been achieved in Niger. Millions of trees are planted every year, especially on Independence Day in August, when it becomes a nationwide effort. But two-thirds of these trees planted don't survive because of neglect and the harsh desert climate. The capital, Niamey, also needs more trees. This time, people want to get reforestation right. Volunteer Jibo Harande Charifatu is doing her bit. More than 4,000 people have already joined the environmental initiative. But simply planting trees isn't enough. The saplings need people's commitment and care to survive.
17: Si vraiment les gens peuvent fournir d'efforts par rapport à ça et vraiment soutenir l'initiative en les aidant et à s'assurer du suivi là de ces arbres. Donc ce sera vraiment intéressant. 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
7: qualité. Suraya explains that removing weeds help young trees survive. Applying compost helps too. But pruning is especially important. It allows the tree to focus its energy on healthy shoots, grow more vigorously, and better withstand drought.
17: Ce sont des branches superflues. Donc on les enlève pour permettre à l'arbre de mieux grandir. 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
7: 1,000 square kilometers of fertile land are lost every year in Niger. Deforestation is one of the main causes. That's why local action matters so much, says Suraya.
17: Il n'est pas trop tard pour arranger les erreurs du passé. Un petit geste aujourd'hui pour nous les anciens, mais pour les générations futures, ça sera une fierté.
8: Finally, we go to a country where long ago water was abundant. Nowadays, though, almost two-thirds of Chad is arid, and people have long adapted to life under such conditions. But the climate is changing again, and the role of water is being examined thanks to some mysterious ancient relics on the spectacular Ennedi Plateau.
18: As incredible as it may seem, the Sahara was not always the arid desert we know today, but a lush, green land teeming with wildlife. Traced by our ancestors thousands of years ago in northern Chad, these ancient paintings testify that the Green Sahara is no legend.
19: Certain moments de l'histoire, l'environnement était un peu vert, et il y avait de nourriture disponible pour les bétail. 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
18: Mohamed Ahmad Oumar is a young Chadian scientist trying to piece that world back together through rock art and fossil remains found on site.
20: Si on prend l'exemple peut-être d'hippopotames ou des animaux vraiment aquatiques, là on imagine que cet espace-là serait en quelque sorte caractérisé aussi par des lacs ou bien des fleuves. 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
18: This vanished landscape that existed between 5,000 and 11,000 years ago is well known to scientists such as paleoclimatologist Florence Sylvestre.
21: Dans cette période holocène, on était dans une configuration orbitale qui a favorisé considérablement l'insolation d'été, à savoir notre planète qui était plus proche du Soleil pendant l'été et qui offrait la plus grande façade de l'hémisphère nord vers le Soleil. 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
18: Across the millennia, the Sahara withered into the world's largest hot desert. Wildlife disappeared, and human communities had no choice but to migrate or adapt to survive. These lessons resonate strongly with communities, such as the people from Arche, who are already feeling the impact of climate change reshaping the Sahara once again. Climatologists predict rainfall in the region could rise by 30% by 2050. The increased rainfall is not only a mixed blessing for the region's inhabitants, it could be also an existential threat to the prehistoric artworks of Ennedi. Fortunately, the latest rains spared the paintings.
19: The dangers pour lesquels on fait face maintenant, c'est lié surtout à des actions qui sont posées par l'homme, voilà. 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
0: Execute. But who decides? Soon, just the machine? Game of Drones.
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1: A hospital in the shadow of war. Joseph Yacoub, the only surgeon in the area, works here. 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

0: from extreme poverty and decades of civil war.
1: The situation was terrible. 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
2: They come empty-handed. 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They have no shelter. Most come here from regions that are very far away. People who fled from cities where battles are raging.
0: Dr. Yakub and his team are the last resort for many.
3: Oh my God, this is too small.
4: A lot of us have lost children due to neglected health, disease, and malnutrition. 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
0: Sudan, a hospital in the shadow of war. 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
5: Firefighters struggling to contain wildfires as another record-breaking heat wave hits Europe. From tourist hotspots on the Adriatic coast to quiet villages in western Germany, the effects of a warming planet are being felt across the continent. And 5 years after the Taliban returned to power in Afghanistan, we look at how they've erased the rights of women and girls. I'm Brent Goff in Berlin. DW News starts right now.

0: And on this Friday, Europe is burning. Emergency crews across the continent are battling a new wave of wildfires amid persistent droughts and soaring temperatures. In western Germany, near the Dutch and Belgian borders, nearly 2,000 people were evacuated after a wildfire threatened to reach their homes. The German army has been deployed to the region to support the response. Now, large parts of Germany are tackling exceptionally dry conditions with a high risk of forest fires. DW's Ben Rettig is in western Germany covering the fires for us. I spoke to him earlier about the latest on the situation there.
1: The situation is still very serious, and it's arguably getting more serious. So we were just at the camp where the firefighting operations were being coordinated, and this camp had to be actually evacuated so because the flames were just coming too close. But what's worse, of course, is that the fire is now currently about 150 meters away from one of the towns that has been evacuated this morning. And so the people that live there are, of course, very worried if and when they can return to their homes.
0: And talk to us, Ben, about the efforts to bring this fire under control.
1: So the method of choice right now is helicopters, but there are also fire trucks being deployed in certain areas. And actually, tanks from the German army are being used to cut fire breaks into the forest so the flames don't spread as fast. But what is really impressive is the sense of community here. Many of the firefighters that are working here are actually volunteers. And they, in turn, get the water they use to extinguish the flames from farmers all around the region. So the people are really coming together here in this hard time.
0: Yeah, we can hear the choppers there that are being used to help fight these fires. I understand that thousands of people have been evacuated. How are they being taken care of?
1: So they have been brought to one of the bigger cities around here, and they are getting the necessities they need for now, and they can also sleep there because it seems to be clear that tonight they won't be able to return to their homes.
0: And do authorities, Ben, do they know what caused this fire?
1: No, we can only speculate about that. But it seems very unlikely that this fire in this region here in western Germany could have a natural cause. So some kind of human cause is very likely. And the police is actually asking the population for hints. There have been speculations about a farm vehicle catching fire, but we don't know anything for sure.
0: This fire is burning. I mean, for our international viewers, it's burning at a place where battles were fought during World War II. There's still unexploded munitions in the ground. How much of a risk does that?

0: that pose to the firefighters and the residents there?
1: Well, of course, it's a huge risk, and there is reports that some of the ammunition might have already exploded last night, but we don't know that for sure. But of course, it's a huge risk for the firefighters. They can't operate in certain areas on the ground where World War II ammunition is located, and that, of course, makes the firefighting efforts here harder and more risky.
0: I'll throw one out to you then, Ben. I mean, you've been covering this story now since it began. Have you heard any explosions?
1: No, we here have not heard any explosions, and also no one has told us that since we've been here, so during the day, that there were any explosions.
0: All right. Well, maybe that's a little bit of good news then. Our reporter Ben Reddick there in Western Germany, where those wildfires are being combated as we speak. Ben, thank you. Well, it's not only here in Germany. Firefighters all across Europe have been battling blazes as blistering temperatures leave the landscape parched. An estimated 150 million Europeans are experiencing temperatures above 35 degrees Celsius right now. And in Croatia, firefighters said they are tackling one of the worst wildfires in that country's history.
2: Another heat wave and another round of wildfires. In the coastal town of Omiš in Croatia, a fire that started in one of the town's suburbs spread rapidly overnight. Flames engulfed buildings and injured dozens of people. Hundreds of others were forced to flee as the blaze inched towards the town center, threatening cars and homes.
3: We are all in shock. That's it. There are really no words for this.
2: Around 1,000 residents and tourists sought shelter in a sports hall.
4: Of course, we don't expect that. It was horrible for us. Our host tell us we must evacuate here, and we take our car and we ride here.
2: There were similar scenes in Britain, where firefighters grappled with multiple wildfires across the West Midlands. A blaze in the town of Stourbridge affected six properties and left people suffering from the effects of heat and smoke. A child and three firefighters were taken to hospital.
5: Yeah, I went out with a hose pipe trying to damp the fence down, but it didn't make any difference. It was just so quick, and it was 10 foot, 12 foot high. It was way above me. I tried to stay there as long as I could, but it overpowered me in the end, so I had to come in.
2: As Europe swelters through its fifth heat wave, wildfires have also broken out in northern France's usually rainy Brittany, and in Greece, where over 300 people evacuated seaside towns and holiday villages in the northern region of Halkidiki. Temperatures are expected to drop over the weekend, but the scars of Europe's summer of wildfires will remain and raise more questions about the future, as climate change becomes impossible to ignore.
0: Well, I spoke with Stefan Durr. He's director of the Center for Wildfire Research at Swansea University. And with so many blazes now from the UK to Greece, I asked him about the seriousness of Europe's fire crisis right now.
6: Well, obviously, the crisis is very serious. We usually have wildfires in the Mediterranean because the summer drought is part of that normal climate. But to have simultaneous fires across western and central parts of Europe is really a problem at the moment. We've seen earlier the scenes in the UK, for example. We have an unprecedented fire season due to a very, very long drought, which covers most of Western Europe. So it's a very serious situation.
0: Your research focuses on soils and water retention. How can Europe, which is such a water-rich region, how can it become so dry?
6: Well, the answer is simple. If you just look at the river levels in some of the main rivers in Europe, they are below reported level in the long history. So we just haven't had the sufficient rainfall. And this, as you said, it's dried out the soil extremely. And that also supports the vegetation to become so dry that a small ignition can immediately turn into a relatively severe wildfire. Whereas if the soils would hold more moisture, the vegetation would be greener. And a potential ignition perhaps agricultural machinery or a match or anything else, really a spark from a vehicle, would then not actually ignite a fire. So it is very much linked to that very low moisture content in the soil and the vegetation.

0: This low moisture content, I mean, this drying out, has it been rather sudden, or have scientists been able to see it coming for quite some time?
1: You can certainly see that coming weeks ahead, basically, because once we reach relatively low level of precipitation and also high temperatures and low air humidity, that does dry out the vegetation relatively quickly. And we know that. We can predict this with relatively good longer-term weather predictions. I don't think anyone would have really predicted with any confidence that the heat dome we have sitting over Western Europe persists for such an extremely long time. So this is, I wouldn't say necessarily unprecedented, but this is certainly something that I think many meteorologists are also surprised about.
0: And is that where we get the connection with the heat waves, the heat domes, and the drought, is the fact that when it is hot for such a very long time, then the moisture that is in the ground and that is in plants, it is going to evaporate and disappear. I mean, is that the connection?
1: That's exactly the connection. And that means that vegetation that would normally not ignite easily can now ignite very rapidly. Again, if you look at the reports that were on your program earlier, it's often the grasses that are so dry that they can basically carry a fire very quickly. And once the grasses are burning, they can then ignite other parts of vegetation. Mm-hmm. And usually once you have a grass fire, that actually travels more rapidly than any other type of vegetation fire across the landscape, and it can ignite properties, and it can ignite forests, shrubs, and so on. So it's extremely dangerous.
0: When it does rain again, will the soil that's already, you know, dry, will it be able to absorb that water and that precipitation?
1: Well, that's a really important aspect as well. Because the soil is so dry, in some areas the soil can actually turn hydrophobic, so it doesn't really absorb water very well. Also, we have these desiccation cracks, so that means a lot of water will just disappear into the subsurface and not be available for plant growth. Some of the water will just rush over the surface and go into rivers and reservoirs, causing erosion. So after such a drought, the rainfall will not be used in the same way and not be available in the same way for the plants as it would normally be in a moderately, you know, in a more moderate year, essentially.
0: And are we running the danger now of going from one extreme to the other, you know, going from drought and then all of a sudden we get a lot of rain and the soil can't soak it up, then we have floods?
1: Yeah, that is very likely. Whether that's going to happen this year and where it's going to happen, if it does, I don't think that's something we can predict at the moment. But what is very, very clear is that these the extremity of these events and the frequency of those, whether that is drought, whether the heat waves, or whether this extreme rainfall events, high intensity rainfall that leads to flooding, they are becoming more frequent. We're already seeing this, and the projections are that they'll be becoming worse.
0: You know, I think people all around the world, particularly here in Europe as well, are looking at just the weather and then looking at the data and asking themselves, is the summer that we're experiencing now with this extreme heat, high fire risk, water shortages, is this going to become the new norm, or is it the new norm? Are these patterns that we're going to have to get used to here in Europe?
1: Yeah, I'm not that keen on the term the new norm. It may well not be the norm, but what will happen is that these conditions will become more frequent. Whether it's going to be such an extreme year in 1 year, 2 years, 3 years, 5 years' time, I don't think nobody can, or anyone can tell. But the fact that this become more likely to happen in the future is crystal clear.
0: And let me ask you before we run out of time, the forests, the land, can they regenerate, or will more frequent fires and droughts, will they, you know, create lasting damage to Europe's ecosystems?
1: Well, if it's just the grasses burning, they come back very quickly. Conifers are often destroyed in fires. They may take 30, 40 years to recover. It really depends on the type of vegetation. I'm often surprised how well vegetation recovers, but we also have to remember that not all the vegetation in Europe is adapted to fire. So we can certainly see lasting damage in many areas, and that could not just be the plants. It could be erosion, for example, water contamination, and so on. So there are lots of effects from wildfires that go beyond the immediate destruction of vegetation.
0: Professor Stefan Dürr from the Center for Wildfire Research, we appreciate your time and your valuable insights. Thank you.
1: You're welcome.
0: 5 years ago, Taliban forces took over Afghanistan again. Their return ended 2 decades of U.S.-led efforts to stabilize the country and keep the radical Islamists from returning to power. Well, today, Russia is the only country that has formally recognized the government in Kabul. Now, the Taliban are isolated internationally to a large part due to their treatment

0: of women. In the past 5 years, women have lost most rights and have been banned from schools and workplaces. DW's Fareshta Sheer spoke to one young woman in Afghanistan about what her life has been like since the Taliban takeover.
1: For Mariam, whose name we changed for security reasons, the day the Taliban seized power, everything she knew changed.
2: It was the most frightening day of my life. Nowadays, I don't go out much, unless there's an emergency or to go shopping. I have this fear when I see one of them on the street or even one of their cars. What if I'm arrested?
1: Fear and restrictions now shape her daily life.
2: We have to be fully covered. This hijab, these face coverings, this is how the Taliban wants it. You're not allowed to wear makeup or put anything on your nails. To feel safe to leave the house, you need a man with you.
1: Mariam remembers the chaos that broke out when the radical Islamist Taliban took over 5 years ago.
2: I was a little confused and scared because I did not fully understand what was happening. The city was not normal. There was no transportation. People were rushing and everyone looked worried.
1: Once in power, the Taliban banned education for girls past the sixth grade and prevented women from doing most jobs. Now, like many Afghan girls and women, Mariam is secretly continuing her studies online and teaching girls English.
2: I share what I learn with other girls, and helping them is what motivates me every day. We girls had hope that one day they would open the doors of education for us. Then we completely lost our hope because we knew that, no, they will not change it.
1: On social media, foreign travel influencers call Afghanistan safe now. June 2026 showed a different reality. In Herat, dozens of women were detained over the Taliban's dress code, which led to women and men protesting the regime. But most opponents of the Taliban are often too afraid to resist, including men.
2: It's not because they accept the situation. It's because if they speak up, they will be punished.
1: Still, Mariam looks for ways to stay hopeful.
2: The only thing that keeps me motivated is studying. I always try to study, either with videos on YouTube or taking some online courses. The internet is something they can't control. Otherwise, they would restrict it as well. I think it's the one thing that gives us hope these days.
1: We asked what Mariam hopes for, a question she answered through tears.
2: I am always hoping for a better future. I hope that one day, women and men, both genders, have basic rights so we can calmly work for a better future for Afghanistan. And that other countries don't forget and support us. If they cannot change the situation, at least they can do something for Afghan girls, scholarships, or online classes for us to just learn at home.
0: Well, my next guest now is also named Mariam. She's Mariam Safi. She is an Afghan-Canadian and executive director of the Organization for Policy Research and Development Studies. Her organization continues to collect the views of women across all 34 provinces of Afghanistan. Mariam, it's good to have you on the program. 5 years since the Taliban returned, I was looking at statistics. It's more than half of Afghan women surveyed say that they barely leave their homes. On average, for some girls, it's just 2 times a month. What does life actually look like then for women inside Afghanistan today?
3: Well, as the young woman that you just interviewed and showed says, the life for women in Afghanistan is stark. The daily life, their activities are dismal. We know they cannot go to school, they cannot go to university, they cannot work. Their movement, their voice, their public presence are all monitored by the Afghan women. They're all restricted. As you noted, women only leave their homes at a maximum, maybe twice a month. And even then, the same report you just mentioned says that almost 75% of those that they interviewed says that they only leave the home with a male guardian. Otherwise, they don't, because they're scared. And this shows to us that what do households that are only led by women do in these circumstances?
0: Yeah, that's a very good question. I know your organization, you're still hearing directly from women in all of the provinces in Afghanistan. Mariam, what are they telling you that the statistics cannot capture?
3: They're talking to us about an astonishing increase in suicide rates among young girls. They're talking to us about the rise in the underage marriage of girls for the purposes of a family needing money or for protection reasons. They're telling us about instances where they've approached a Taliban-run court just to be churned around and told, you should have died before you came here. So this is what the statistics do not capture. It is life under a regime that we refer to as a gender apartheid regime. is the systematic oppression of women.
0: I remember back in 2021 when the Taliban returned, they suggested that restrictions on girls' education would be temporary. Of course, we know now that they were not telling the truth. Almost 2.5 million girls have been excluded from secondary school. Do you see any realistic prospect of those classrooms reopening under the current Taliban leadership?
3: Unfortunately not. I don't see schools opening. In fact, UNESCO says 2.4 million girls are out of school. What we see on the ground, actually, is those public schools that were closed for girls are now being transformed into madrasas. We see enrollment in madrasas doubling, while we're seeing annual graduation rates of boys, I must say, dropping to 1,800. We see areas where primary-going girls could access education, but they're being pushed by their communities and they're being influenced by the Taliban to send their girls to madrasas instead. You know, what we're seeing now is a system where there are 23,000 registered madrasas compared to 5,000 before 2021.
0: Wow.
3: So when I look at this system that is being developed here, I do not see schools for girls opening. I see an expansion of a madrasa system that is basically risking a politicized ideological radicalization phenomena in Afghanistan.
0: Where are the male allies of the women? Where are the brothers, the husbands, the fathers who lived in Afghanistan before the Taliban returned? Why aren't they defending the women?
3: Well, in the recent Herat protests, for example, you not only had women going onto the streets, but you actually had the brothers and the fathers of the women that were being abused by the Taliban and restricted from entering healthcare facilities, join those protests. Whenever we have an instance where a woman is seen defending their rights, the men in their family are usually the first ones to be taken and to be imprisoned and to be tortured. So it's not that there are no male allies. However, this level of systematic fear that is instilled in society at the present moment, and let's be honest, Afghanistan is a highly patriarchal society as well. We are not there yet to see men shoulder to shoulder with Afghan women on the streets.
0: We are now talking about almost an entire generation. I mean, a girl who was 12 years old when the Taliban returned, she is 17 today. Those are very formative years. What happens to a society when you've got millions of girls spending those formative years without an education?
3: You know, the international community often says that, you know, we want an Afghanistan that is at peace, that is stable and at peace with itself. Well, that Afghanistan can never turn into a reality if this certain, if this present systematic oppression of women continues. And the reasons are quite clear. When you have women banned from education and work, what you're going to see in the next 5 years is a complete a society where you have no engineers, you have no doctors, you have no nurses, you have no midwives. You know, you have a society that will deepen in the realms of, in the cycle of poverty. You'll have a society that will have to face a rise in corruption, a rise in nepotism, because when you have instability, when you have poverty, all of these things come together to create a society that is moving in the wrong direction. And so 5 years from now, Afghan society is going to be depleted of its professionals, is going to be depleted of its resources, and it's going to be emboldened in conflict.
0: Mariam Safi, we appreciate you taking the time to share your experiences with us. You're doing important work. It's good that you're giving the women of Afghanistan at least a chance to speak with the outside world. Thank you.
3: Thank you.
0: A U.S. aircraft carrier based in the Pacific has begun heading towards the Middle East following reports of problems aboard one of the two carriers that are already in the region. The USS George Washington left port in Vietnam and is expected to arrive in the Persian Gulf in the coming weeks to replace the USS Abraham Lincoln. That ship has been taking part in the U.S. war against Iran in a record-breaking deployment lasting nearly 250 days at sea. There have been multiple reports of mental health issues, low morale, and supply problems.

0: aboard. The Pentagon says reports of poor conditions aboard the carrier, such as moldy showers, are misrepresented. President Trump says that the Lincoln's time at sea has not been too long.
1: No, that ship is moving. No, they're not. That ship is moving.

0: W about the signs that deployed troops are near the breaking point after 8 months at sea.
1: I think some of the biggest signs are coming from their families and also from some of the sailors that I spoke to as well. I think one of the things that were the most poignant and the most meaningful indications were some of the things that spouses told me. For instance, there was a mother that wrote us and told us that it was getting very difficult for her to listen to her son and his friends talk about jumping off the ship for relief. I can't imagine what that would be like for a parent to hear that. And then I think there was an especially poignant and telling moment at a meeting that the Navy held with spouses in San Diego last week. And during that meeting, a woman told the officials there that she had received a message from her husband that very day that he hoped that he didn't wake up the next day. And I think those are some signals. The sailors are telling me, you know, these are tough people. They are dedicated to their jobs. They understand the responsibilities that they have and the obligations. They want to meet them, and they have been. They've been participating in acts of combat for 40 days. They've been on that ship in excess of 250, and they're doing that job and then some. What they're doing is they're holding up their hands, and they're saying, we need a break. And they, you know, being on a Navy ship for 250 days straight without a regular port call is very, very difficult. And the sense of isolation that you feel, the sense of, that you're not living in a normal world.
0: That was journalist Allison Bath there from Stars and Stripes. You're watching DW News. After a short break, I'll be back to take you through the day. Tonight, the U.S. calling on Israel's prime minister to condemn Israeli settler violence against Palestinians in the occupied West Bank. So far, the prime minister is saying nothing. We'll be right back.

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1: With this, you can see like an eagle.
0: Track.
1: These bastard things can follow you around a corner.
0: Execute. But who decides? Soon, just the machine? Game of Drones. In 45 minutes.

0: Each step. 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
1: Radical transparency. 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Julian Assange revolutionized the information age.
2: He was willing to breach new frontiers.
1: WikiLeaks made him a global sensation and the most famous fugitive on the planet. The story of an idealist.
3: Do you have to pay a price for things?

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1: Julian Assange starts August 20th on DW.
2: Who is responsible for law and order in the occupied West Bank? In the last week, Israeli settlers have besieged Palestinian homes, defying attempts by Israeli soldiers to intervene. The U.S. is calling on the Israeli Prime Minister to condemn the settler violence. He has not. Also coming up on the day, more than 1,500 ships were stranded around the Strait of Hormuz for months. Scientists are warning their hulls may be becoming floating incubators for invasive species. Is an ecological crisis about to go global?
3: What's unique about this situation is really the sheer number of ships, the size of those ships. Those are typically large tanker and bulk carrier type vessels. The amount of fouling that has accumulated during this layup period. So it's just a perfect storm.
2: I'm Brent Goff in Berlin. To our viewers watching on PBS in the United States, streaming on YouTube, and to all of you around the world, welcome. We begin the day with the siege of three Palestinian homes by Israeli settlers in the occupied West Bank village of Kusra. Now, one of them belongs to Palestinian-American businessman Louis Reedy, who lives in Ohio. His brother and nephew are among those trapped inside. We spoke to him yesterday, and he told us that he can no longer monitor events at his home because IDF soldiers have removed the security camera inside. Well, this morning, settlers were seen near Palestinian homes again, setting up a tent with one of them filmed throwing stones towards the village of Kusra. Israeli troops and military vehicles were deployed at the site, and the tent was later taken down. Activists also tried to bring food and water to the Palestinian families today. Israeli soldiers stopped them short of the homes while the supplies were checked. The military says that troops are there to maintain security and to protect residents, but the settlers have repeatedly returned after earlier attempts to remove them, leaving uncertainty over whether the confrontation in Kusra is actually over. Now, the case has drawn unusually sharp criticism from Washington. U.S. Ambassador to Israel Mike Huckabee, he is a longtime supporter of Israeli settlements, but he described what happened in Kusra as an horrific act of terror, and he referred to those responsible as terrorists. Israeli Defense Minister Israel Katz condemned this week's violence, but he also stressed Israel's close relationship with the Trump administration, and he said that senior U.S. officials understand what he described as the Jewish people's claim to the land.
4: We are opposed to violence. We believe that the authorities and only they should take whatever action is necessary rather than others. That is not right, and it causes immense damage among our friends. We have friends, great friends in the American administration. U.S. President Donald Trump, the Secretary of State, the Secretary of War, who I spoke with, and others yesterday. Their heart is in the right place. Within their heart, they know that this land belongs to the Jewish people.
2: Well, joining me now is Yossi Mecklenburg. He's a senior consulting fellow with the Middle East and North Africa program at Chatham House. Yossi is a political scientist known for his work on Israeli-Palestinian relations. Yossi, it's good to have you back on the program. I'd like to start with what has been happening in the village of Kusra. Israeli soldiers, they have been sent in, settler tents have been removed, and yet the settlers have repeatedly come back. Who actually exercises power on the ground in places like Kusra? Is it the Israeli state or is it the settler movement?
5: Good evening. Thank you for having me. The very fact that for so many days, settlers are attacking, putting under siege a house of civilians, with the military almost doing nothing, not stopping them. Some of the soldiers actually go and pray with the settlers instead of immediately stopping this, removing them from the area. It's a military zone, so actually the commander of the zone not only can remove them from the specific area, he can remove them completely from the West.

0: bank. The fact that this doesn't happen or hasn't happened, and definitely not quickly enough, means that the settlers are the one that basically dictating the agenda in the West Bank day after day. It's not the only place. This is an extreme case of a lawlessness by the settlers, but we see years of it. The situation is constantly deteriorating. We see act of terrorism by these settlers that not only don't recognize international law or the rights of Palestinians, they stop recognizing the authority of the IDF, of the Israeli government, and put themselves as law unto themselves.
1: There is also an American connection here, the U.S. ambassador to Israel, Mike Huckabee. We know he's a longstanding supporter of Israeli settlements, but he described those responsible for Kusra as terrorists, and he said that their actions are criminal. The White House is now reportedly pressing Benjamin Netanyahu himself to condemn what happened in Kusra. He has not done that. Why not?
0: Because it's election time, and this is Netanyahu, and all what he is interested in is in consolidating his base, not to upset the right-wing parties, even the more right-wing that himself. And he looks at opinion polls, he see that without these parties, come election time, not only that he might not win the election, he won't even be able to block in the very complex and intricate Israeli political system from the opposition to form a government. So in his case, his interest comes above the interest of the country, of the Israeli people, or definitely of peace. And in this sense, the well-being of Palestinians is not more than collateral damage to prolong his staying in power. Even if you look at what the United States is doing, I mean, you can look at it in two ways. One, it's an obvious thing to condemn something like that. You see these pictures, and what do you expect on any government that abide by international law, or any law or humanity, but to condemn it? The other thing, Mr. Huckabee, as President Trump realizing the tide is changing in the United States. People see these pictures, the opposite, and there are midterms in the United States. We see what happened in primaries after primaries in the United States. And as a result of it, I think when there is more and more seems to be the case that Democrats are going to do very well, and more the progressive liberals, and I think more than actually the condemning try to stop the settlers, they try to save President Trump in the midterm election.
1: Well, let's talk about what we're seeing on the part of the Israeli government right now. The defense minister, Israel Katz, now wants enforcement powers involving settlers transferred from the military to the border police. I mean, the police ultimately fall under National Security Minister Ben-Gvir. Does that make meaningful enforcement against violent settlers more likely or less likely, in your opinion?
0: Again, we know that the border guard are under, you know, the authority or the control of Itamar Ben-Gvir. And if you look at his record in the last 3.5 years, which is a disastrous record, he would probably only encourage himself before he was minister, throughout his political career. He was the one that using exactly the same thuggish methods that we see now by the settlers. He's one of the so-called founder of this kind of behavior. What do we expect of him? So it is the role of the IDF. It is the role of the Shabak, the internal security, to make sure that they abide by the law. And this case is the military law. There can't be any justification. It goes beyond this. How does it even serve the cause of most of the settlers in the West Bank that are not involved with that? It actually undermines the entire settlement project.
1: Why do you think they're doing it then? Because this is not a one-off. This has been happening for quite some time. They seem to be convinced that this does serve their interest.
0: These are very extreme settlers there. I think the problem

0: is that the other settlers and Israel generally, they don't oppose them, which make them complicit. But, you know, if you look at it from how it's going to serve the settlers. Anyway, all the settlements are illegal. The very fact that they are there is illegal. There is an ICJ ruling about it, advisory ruling. But at the same time, if you think about the future beyond what we see now, and some settlements, and most of the settlements, according to most plans, will stay there, what kind of relations they're going to have with the Palestinian living there, even in part of the peace process. So it doesn't serve them, but not objecting them. Now, this group specifically, their aim is very clear, to intimidate Palestinians, to make their life unbearable, with the hope, A, to either they comply with whatever they want, make them leave, and eventually to annex Bank with minimum Palestinians.
1: Which is what apparently they've been able to do now for years. Yesterday, I spoke with a Palestinian American who owns one of the houses that is besieged. And I asked him, well, why can't you just file trespassing charges against the settlers? Apparently, he can't. Palestinians in the West Bank, they live under Israeli military law. The Israeli settlers, they are governed under Israeli civil law. So if Israel continues transferring authority in the occupied territory from the military to civilian Israeli institutions, when does de facto annexation simply become annexation just by another name?
0: For all means and purposes, the West Bank is annexed, because even the decision, you know, the agreement of area A, B, and C is that in the Oslo Accords is right now meaningless, because the IDF operates equally almost in all the entire West Bank, and the security responsibility, not only of the settlers, but all the Palestinians in Area B, where this is actually, you know, takes place, is there of the Israeli security forces, and they must ensure that Palestinians are safe there. But what we see here is almost a microcosmos on the arbitrary nature of the occupation. While some people have all the rights, and even beyond what is their rights, because they can't operate illegally and they shouldn't, while other people have no rights whatsoever, and no one is there to go to defend themselves. The security forces, the Palestinians, can't come and save them. The IDF doesn't do that. The international community won't send anyone to save them. So they are caught in this impossible situation that they are under attack, though they haven't done anything to deserve it.
1: And the international community, it is aware of what is going on. Back in June, a UN commission concluded that Israeli authorities had facilitated settler violence and that Israeli security forces had repeatedly protected settlers during attacks. Israel has rejected those findings, but are we looking, Yossi, are we looking at a case of violence enabled by the state itself in Israel?
0: I think the minute the Bezalel Smotrich, who is the finance minister, is also a minister in charge of the civil administration within the defense ministry, and Itamar Ben-Gvir was handed the security, national security ministry, it's facilitating exactly to this. This is their ideology. That's what they believe in. In certain cases, there were even, definitely Itamar Ben-Gvir was involved in this kind of behavior. And ultimately, the responsibility is with the prime minister. He appointed them, he legitimized them, he allowed them to do all of this. He doesn't stop it, he doesn't condemn it, the buck stops with him. Mm-hmm. But to say that, you know, rejecting it and say they don't facilitate, they facilitate by the very fact who is appointed to this position. And when we see day after day, this is happening, this is just one example, but we saw killings, we saw cutting off olive trees, burning cars, burning houses, attacking Palestinians. This is, you know, as serious as this isolated case, it's not an isolated case.
1: Yossi, let me ask you before we run out of time. You mentioned the election coming up in October in Israel. What we're seeing now with these settlers, is that enough to move the needle of public

0: sentiment and opinion inside Israel? I mean, do the Israelis, do they care? And will we see that on election day?
1: Unfortunately, many of them don't see these pictures as much as they should. It should be part of the discourse. However you look, whatever your political opinions, this is damaging also for Israel as a country, as a society, and it should be part of it. How many people are going actually at one point recognize, develop this awareness that by voting for the party on the right, they damaging the status, the credibility of Israel in the world, that this is not what the state of Israel was founded for, and it's immoral, unethical, and goes the interests of the country. I think we'll see on 27th of October. We don't see right now that this has become enough of an issue to move the dial towards the opposition.
0: Yossi Mecklenburg, as always, Yossi, we appreciate you coming on the show. We appreciate you offering your analysis as well. Thank you.
1: Thank you very much for having me.
0: Well, now to the threat from the bottom of the boat. The months-long closure of the Strait of Hormuz may be creating an unexpected new threat to marine ecosystems around the world. An international group of marine scientists say more than 1,500 commercial ships were left stranded or idling in the region during peak marine growth season. Their hulls have been colonized by algae, barnacles, and other marine organisms. Many of those ships have now sailed out of Hormuz, and the researchers warn they could carry invasive species to ports across Asia, Europe, and beyond. The consequences could include damage to fisheries, disruption of local ecosystems, and costly problems for ports and coastal infrastructure. Scientists are calling it a potential biological super spreader event. Well, joining me now is Mario Tamburi. He's a marine scientist at the University of Maryland Center for Environmental Science. He's also the lead author on that new report. Mario, it's good to have you with us. Your report warns of a potential biological super spreader event. What exactly is happening to these ships while they sit idle in the Strait of Hormuz?
2: Yeah, well, while ships sit idle or remain stationary for extended periods of time, they get biofouled. In fact, anytime you put any hard substrate into natural waters, you get the growth of organisms. So you get bacterial film starting that's later colonized by higher organisms like macroalgae and invertebrates, things like barnacles and mussels, and many of those organisms we're familiar with.
0: Is there anything about the water in the Strait of Hormuz, in that area, that would enable this type of growth on the hulls of these vessels?
2: Yeah, absolutely. In fact, you know, we're calling this sort of a worst case scenario for spreading of marine invasive species, because you have ships sitting idle during the worst time of year, if you will, when the water is starting to warm up. The strait was closed on February 28th. Spring was just coming on. So you have the increasing temperatures, which leads to marine growth and reproduction. And it stayed closed for several months through the summer as well. So it's the worst time of year for marine growth to take place. There's also hundreds of ships in different locations clustered together, which can spread organisms from each other as well.
0: And talk to me about the kinds of organisms that your report is warning about.
2: Well, it's hard to predict who the invader will be or which organisms they are, but it is a wide range, including the microbes. There are possible pathogens, for example, that can be transmitted through fouling on ships that can infect wildlife or even harm things like aquaculture or human health, but all the way up to the larger organisms. One example is the Asian green mussel that's native to the Persian Arabian Gulf region that has been transferred across the world, likely as a biofouling organism. And it's colonized places in Florida, the Caribbean, in South America, and Australia. And these green mussels are displacing native species. They're interfering with commercial operations like clogging of cooling systems of power plants and the like. So they have dramatic impacts on the areas they colonize.
0: The peak number of-

0: of stranded vessels around the Strait of Hormuz since the war began. I think that number has come in at more than 1,500 commercial ships. The number today stands about 70. So we're talking about some 1,400 ships have already moved on. So is this super spreader event, is it happening as we speak?
1: Yeah, unfortunately, it likely is already happening. We're hoping that some of the ships before they left were able to clean the biofouling off the side of the ship in a safe and effective way. But the reality is the great majority of the ships had to leave as soon as they could for obvious, you know, human safety and economic reasons. So it's underway. What we're trying to do now is to identify which are the highest risks locations, next ports of call that might be susceptible to invasions, and to prepare those locations to take action to at least reduce or minimize risk.
0: And what can they do, Mario, if they've got these invasive species that are basically, you know, being anchored in as we speak?
1: Yeah, so the first thing we really would hope to do is, of course, clean the biofouling before you leave, and that's not possible for the great majority of ships. But then we can also ask the ships, some of them have already left, but ask them to sort of estimate what their fouling loads might be. It could be as simple as looking at the water line to see what's growing there. Is it full of barnacles and algae? Also to monitor fuel consumption. The more fouling there is, the more fuel is used to keep the speeds up because the fouling causes drag. And that gives you an indication of how biofouled the ship might be. So we can get an estimate of which ships are heavily fouled. Then going to the ports of call, we're looking at environmental similarities. So the next port of call that might have a similar temperature and salinity regime as the Arabian Persian Gulf would be of highest risk. Those locations can then perhaps prepare for things like providing cleaning services that can clean the biofouling and capture that debris. Mm-hmm. They can also institute some early detection for potential invaders. Mm-hmm. To see when there might be an invasion and then take proper action afterwards.
0: What do you say to people watching who may not be marine biologists and they don't know, obviously, what you know about the ecosystems and how they interact with boats? But people will maybe thinking, you see ships all the time that are anchored for long periods of time and then they aren't, and then they move around the world. Why are they not part of some type of spreader event?
1: They are. There's marine organisms that are being moved around the world, growing on size ships all the time. What's unique about this situation is really the sheer number of ships, the size of those ships. Those are typically large tanker and bulk carrier type vessels. The amount of fouling that has accumulated during this layup period at the worst time of year. The organisms that we find in the Arabian Persian Gulf too are also, I mentioned, they're tolerant to high temperatures and high salinities, mm-hmm. which might make them more robust and more likely to invade new habitats. So it's just a perfect storm. On top of that, these ships really have global reach. They can spread these fouling organisms all across the globe. Of course, Asia and Europe are the highest risks. They're closer, but they can reach the Americas, mm-hmm. Australia, and beyond.
0: What you're really talking about here, too, is I guess you would call it boat hygiene. And most boats, if I'm reading you correctly, don't get cleaned adequately or as often as they should. So we're always posing a threat to ecosystems, aren't we, every time we have vessels in the water?
1: Well, to some extent, but all ships have marine coatings or anti-fouling coatings, paints on the side of the ships that minimizes the growth of these organisms. Those coatings typically have biocides like copper compounds in them that are toxic to the biofouling organisms. They work fairly well, and they keep the ships fairly clean because, again, the ships don't want to be fouled. It causes all sorts of operational issues, including more fuel usage. But those coatings are really work well when the ship is moving and operating normally, where they spend maybe a day or two in port doing cargo operations when they move on. When they sit more than a few days, in this case, a few months, the coatings are not very effective, and then they get overwhelmed by the marine growth. So it's a unique situation to be stationary for this long, this close together under these conditions.
0: Okay. Mario, good talking with you. I think the lesson is keep your boats clean and also

0: keep them moving in the waters as much as you can. Mario Tamburi at the University of Maryland, we appreciate your time tonight. Thank you.
1: Thank you.
0: Well, we all know that house renovations can often come with nasty surprises, expensive problems that are uncovered when walls are opened or floors pulled up. But builders in Belgium got a different kind of surprise. They found a stash, take a look, of gold valued at 9 million euros in the walls of a cellar while they were laying new sewage pipes. Now authorities have to figure out how the fortune ended up there and who now legally owns it. And who would hide it in the walls? Well, the day continues online. You'll find us on YouTube and other social media at DW News. You can follow me at Brent Goff TV. And remember, whatever happens between now and then, tomorrow is another day. Tomorrow is Saturday. Have a good weekend, everybody.

0: Every war follows a kill chain. 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
1: With this, you can see like an eagle.
0: Track.
1: These bastard things can follow you around a corner.
0: Execute. But who decides? Soon, just the machine? Game of Drones. In 15 minutes. It's hot in West Delhi. Far too hot. The nearby forest brings much needed relief, but the trees could soon be cleared for a railway line. How environmental activists are trying to stop it.
2: Eco India in 90 minutes.

0: They ask questions, they challenge, they expose. But journalism is under threat from violence, censorship, financial pressure, and an aggressive surge in fake news.
1: Journalism gives us perspective. Understanding the world is something we do together. Because together, we see.
0: If you're looking for answers, you have to ask the right questions. Let's stay curious about research that makes the world a better place. About solutions that make the future worth living. 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
2: Displacement in the context of climate change is not about people moving from A to B. It's about loss.
0: Climate refugees, they've all lost something. Their homes, prospects, security. A global challenge that hits the most vulnerable the hardest. How do we all deal with it?

0: Era y para antes que va, decía yo.
1: Climate Refugees starts August 22nd on DW.
2: This is DW News, and these are our top stories. Luigi Mangione has pleaded guilty to federal stalking charges related to the killing of UnitedHealthcare CEO Brian Thompson. Speaking in court, the 28-year-old admitted that he trailed the executive to an investor conference in 2024 and gunned him down on a New York City street. His attorney says separate state murder charges against Mangione should now be dropped. Thousands of people have been evacuated as wildfires spread across Europe. In Germany, unexploded munitions from World War II have complicated firefighting efforts. Around 1,800 people were evacuated from a district in western Germany. Helicopters and German army equipment have been deployed to contain the blaze. Authorities warn of more potential wildfires as an intense heat wave grips western and southern Europe. At least five people have died after a record rainfall hit eastern Japan. The torrential rain caused flooding, landslide warnings, and power outages across Chiba Prefecture. Thousands of travelers were stranded overnight at Narita Airport as roads and rail services were disrupted. Nearly 26,000 households remain without power, while dozens of homes were flooded.

0: Sounds like the cruise ship from hell and harks back to the pandemic. 5,000 passengers stuck at sea, no port calls, food rationing, plumbing problems, contaminated water. Reportedly, this is the case aboard the USS Abraham Lincoln, a supercarrier involved in the war with Iran, operating in a heavily contested combat zone, launching fighter jets day and night while bolstering air and naval blockades. The sailors are also allegedly battling exhaustion, low morale, and mental health issues. Families of the crew have gone public with the complaints, worried their loved ones are being pushed to the edge. Sailors say they had to stop a shipmate from jumping overboard. The Pentagon denies all this, but there's an investigation underway into another sailor going overboard. Is this the new leverage Tehran has been waiting for? Is Trump's campaign crumbling? Experts have said the Iranians can hold out longer than the Americans. Let's see what Jonathan Hackett has to say. He's a Marine Corps Special Operations veteran. Is this what you get when a president doesn't have a concrete plan and sends ships halfway around the world to start a forever war?
1: Certainly, it seems that the effects at sea now are a result of lack of prior planning that could have probably reduced, if not eliminated, the challenges we're seeing today with a ship out at sea over 250 days, coming into port only twice in those 250 days at locations where there was no liberty for the sailors and Marines aboard the vessel. That means they've really been at work for 250 days. And as you mentioned, these 5,000 people are not really passengers. They're actually working every single day. So imagine you're on this cruise for 250 days and you're also working every day, 10 to 12 hours a day, getting no rest, having high expectations in wartime, and being expected to operate at your maximum capability, even today on day 250 or 251. It's really tough to imagine in their shoes.
0: Is this a metaphor for the state of the US's war on Iran, or just the plain reality?
1: What we see with this extended time period certainly looks like goalposts being moved down the field. And that is what appears to be happening with the conflict as well, where there were certain expectations back on February 28th when this war was started by the United States and by Israel that it would be over very quickly. We don't know exactly how long quickly means in this context, but it certainly probably was not this long. And it seems to be going on longer. And as you mentioned, the regime in Iran is banking on this lasting as long as possible, especially past the November midterm elections in the United States and the October elections in Israel, where both of those elections could actually benefit the regime if there is a more dovish leader that comes into power in particular locations within the United States and Israel.
0: So what sort of pressure is this heaping on the administration over the Iran war?
1: Well, there's certainly pressure from every direction, not just from those who want conflict to end, hostilities to end, but also on those who are having a hard time to afford basic goods and basic services. And of course, the cost of fuel is dramatically affected, not just in the United States, which has its own ability to produce oil, but other countries in the world that are highly dependent on this particular waterway. And so there's pressure from partners in Europe, partners in Southeast Asia, Japan, South Korea, for example, many of whom are highly dependent on the natural gas coming out of Qatar, which is, of course, slowed down significantly coming out of the Straits of Hormuz. So the U.S. is facing pressure from every angle, not to mention the domestic front, which I believe the regime is waiting for this moment in November to see if that pressure can actually stop the U.S. from continuing any sort of hostilities, which would actually create a special kind of status quo for the regime, which was actually a better status quo than it was before the war started for them.
0: And Jonathan, a lot of analysts describe this war as homemade, and these problems on this ship also sound homemade.
1: Right, so these issues on the ship, there are ways to deal with mental health issues on the ship. There are five mental health people on this particular vessel. There's a special community coordinator to help communicate between people, the families back home and the vessel. If these things are all working properly, they should be helpful. The challenge is when you extend them for this period of time, they're not designed for that, which means those resources begin to break down. They're not as reliable. And that also means the work product and the output of the individual sailors and Marines are not as reliable and not as high efficiency as one might expect in an earlier deployment. And so this is a kind of small microcosm of the larger conflict where those deployed even on the ground, let's say in Jordan, for example, or in Saudi Arabia, they're also extended for longer periods of time than they expected. And they've been hit with ballistic missiles and other drones and other, you know, threatening materials from Iran during this period of time. This is going to be taking a toll on everyone, especially the lowest ranking people there, who are the ones every day out there sweating and working hard to try to make this machine move in a direction that we don't know where it's going.
0: Yeah, so we're not just talking about those on board this vessel. There are some 50,000 troops in the Middle East, I believe, now, and thousands more being deployed. I mean, can the Navy sustain the operational tempo that's now being demanded of its forces?
1: At the current tempo, no. And in fact, the USS George Washington, it's en route right now, coming out of the Pacific. It just passed through the Straits of Malacca. This was a scheduled switch. It's supposed to relieve the Abraham Lincoln. So this wasn't something they just did because of the sailor morale issue on the Abraham Lincoln, but it's certainly a necessary movement that needs to happen immediately. And the problem is, we don't know if the George Washington will face the same extension that the Abraham Lincoln faced. And it sounds like the sailors on board the Lincoln were not told they would be on an extended deployment. This came later. So the sailors aboard the George Washington are also facing a similar future where they don't know if they're actually going to go home after 6 months or 7 months, or if they'll even come to port at all, whether that's in Oman or some other country in the Gulf. So there's a lot of uncertainty for those fresh sailors and Marines coming in as well.
0: And that uncertainty must make it extremely hard for these guys to stay focused. And then you've got the fatigue, the stress. I mean, does that all lead to, or can it lead to serious accidents on a flight deck?
1: Of course. And actually, the sailor that attempted to jump overboard and did jump overboard, he was in the water for about an hour, was a flight mechanic on the deck of this vessel. And he had communicated to his wife that he was concerned that his fatigue was actually leading to a breakdown in his ability to perform his job. He also told his superiors that he should be taken away from this position temporarily so that he could kind of recollect his thoughts. And apparently, according to the messages that he sent to his wife, he was yelled at for saying that. So adding insult to injury, not only was he already under pressure, now his superiors are telling him to just keep his mouth shut and continue. So there's a higher chance than usual of mishaps aboard a ship with that kind of culture.
0: What is it like working on deck? I was reading that during peak daylight hours, the deck crews can launch two aircraft and land one every 37 seconds. And at night, they rely entirely on precision guidance systems due to near zero visibility at sea, of course. And they're also working with bombs, missiles, ammunition.
1: Right. And this is just the air component that you're discussing. There's also a ground force component. There are Marines aboard as well. There is a landing force aboard. There is an intelligence component. There are two other vessels that support the aircraft carrier that are always moving with it. And this takes a lot of coordination, a lot of leadership.

0: and a lot of hard physical labor. And I think that's kind of the thing to underscore here is how much labor these individuals are exerting to keep this vessel afloat and moving in the way it's expected to move. And you're talking about thousands of people every day down on the hot, sweaty underbelly of this vessel and on the deck of this vessel during the day. It's extremely hot in the Gulf and very humid. There's nowhere for them to go take liberty, to take a break, except on the same vessel they were just already sweating on. And you can imagine that morale will take quite a hit in such a long deployment with this kind of activity.
1: But did you ever have to ration food, or did you run out of soap, deodorant, toothpaste, have to deal with broken toilets, moldy showers, laundry outages, lack of hot water?
0: Absolutely. And it even gets worse than that, because if you're on in wartime like this, you have to do something called hot racking, where you're actually swapping out and sleeping in somebody else's bed throughout the evening as you're moving through watch schedules. So not only that, you have no privacy. You have nothing that belongs to you. You're running out of supplies. You can't buy the basics. You can't even talk to your family because there's no Wi-Fi or internet or telephone on board. So these people are not even able to communicate with their families. And in fact, that sailor that jumped off the vessel, he had a child that was 6 months old, born while he was on the vessel. He's never met that child. So you can imagine he's one of probably many on that vessel. There's 5,000 people. I'm sure there are others who are having children born that they've never met, never even seen yet. So it's kind of all coming together and trickling down and really harming morale.
1: But Jonathan, let me get this right. Is this how things usually work on an aircraft carrier? I mean, is this the sort of thing you just have to put up with as a Marine or as a sailor?
0: There is a degree of grit that you have to deal with. However, this is a special situation. Normally, the vessel will come into port once a month. The port calls will be selected in such a way to actually allow the sailors and Marines to take some time off, some liberty aboard, you know, on shore. And for example, in Thailand or in Singapore or in other countries along the way. So they actually get to go out and live a little bit. In this situation, that has not happened, and it's very unusual that they've not been able to get off the vessel and actually go out and, you know, clear their mind a little bit and then get back on the vessel. So this is not a common occurrence. And in fact, I believe not since 2003, the invasion of Iraq was the last time that something like this happened at such an extended time period and with no liberty. It is very difficult over time to have a vessel operate completely at 100% efficiency without some kind of mishap, especially in a situation like this, without any time off, without any liberty, and not even knowing ahead of time that you were going to be extended for so long, so you couldn't even have brought materials to support yourself for that period of time. There's going to be more problems that are probably going to come to the surface.
1: It sounds like this is exactly what Iran's been waiting for.
0: Right. Iran very much understands that the information domain is a domain of warfare. And they've been exploiting that information domain, not just with this vessel situation, but also at the outset of the war. We all remember the Lego videos that the regime put out on X and other social media platforms, because they understood that it's not just the people on the ground that they're fighting, it's also the American people. And what better way to access that than directly through information?
1: I find it interesting that U.S. Defense Secretary Pete Hegseth, how he commented on this. He was asked about conditions on the USS Lincoln and simply said that this was completely misrepresented. He said, "We make sure every ship, every crew, every captain has everything we can provide them with at every single moment. Some deployments are longer than others, and I have more respect and gratitude for those sailors than anybody, but added deployments normally last 6 to 9 months and could be extended during war." What do you make of his response?
0: Well, the first thing that's kind of interesting to me is that he said at war. I question, did Congress say that we're at war? And that's, of course, an important question that everyone should be asking. What kind of conflict is this? How long will it last? And of course, he's never been on a vessel before. He's never served on a ship. He was not in the Navy. So he's hearing from others who are advising him on the conditions of the vessel, and he is saying those things that he's hearing. He's not basing it on experience or knowledge of what's actually happening. And I think if he took a tour of the vessel, things may be different. He may not say that, but he would probably understand better if he actually went and saw the conditions on this vessel.
1: There are some Democrats who want to get an investigative team onto the vessel, but I don't know about their chances of that. I also know the families held meetings with officials on Thursday. How has it got that far that mum and dad or worried wives have had to raise the alarm on this? Because I know there was public criticism about

0: this back in April. Why hasn't this simply been fixed?
1: Well, it seems the Navy is very hesitant to kind of produce information on this situation. And we even saw that during the meeting that you just mentioned, where they claimed to not know for sure if the sailor fell off or jumped off intentionally, despite already having an investigation going on about the fact that he did intentionally jump off and was already on his way to San Diego for mental health care treatment. Mm-hmm. So it seems the Navy is trying to keep this out of the public view. But of course, when people try to keep things out of the public view, they often find their way out in the worst kind of way.
0: And Jonathan, have you got a message for those sailors on board not knowing when this is going to end?
1: I would say you're going to get liberty soon enough. It will come, and be patient as you can be. I know your patience is low, but it will be over soon.
0: Jonathan, thanks for your time. Marine Corps Special Operations veteran Jonathan Hackett there for us.
1: Thank you.
0: Well, the Navy says it's putting a priority on delivering mission-critical supplies to the ship. But what do you think the long deployment of the USS Lincoln tells us about how the US war on Iran is going? I'm Ben Fazulin. Thanks for watching.
2: The DJI Mavic saved Ukraine. This is the game-changing weapon of Ukraine. Ukraine would have fallen if it wasn't for this thing.
3: How long will we remain safe here in Western Europe? Is a war of drones heading our way? Welcome to the battlefield of tomorrow.
4: It was scary. At first, I dreamed a lot about drones. I'd wake up totally convinced that a drone was heading my way. That was early on. Scary.

0: war in Ukraine has completely shaken up the global defense industry. One small dirt cheap device, freely available everywhere, has made warfare deadlier than ever before. It only takes 3 clicks on social media apps like Telegram to see video after video of soldiers being picked off by drones one by one. And now these drones are increasingly controlled by AI.
1: At the front, you have practically no time to look up. During the fighting, bullets are everywhere. And then those drones. There's not enough time to see everything. The number of drones is extreme, really a crazy amount. It's impossible to hide from them. All you can do is hope it misses you, or doesn't see you.
0: So here he is, a wounded Ukrainian soldier in a half-empty rehabilitation center in Avec, in the Netherlands. In this sleepy village, locals don't have the faintest idea what it's like to fight in a drone war.
1: A drone dropped a grenade on me. I have only a vague memory of the next few minutes. There was a heavy explosion. I don't remember the next few minutes. When I regained consciousness, I realized my arm was torn and bleeding a lot. After we had our first wounded soldier, drones destroyed our position completely. The first casualty was the soldier on the machine gun. He didn't survive. All of us were hit by drones except one guy. One by one, the boys went down. 4 of our group of 11 were left, all wounded. We retreated, with the Russians close on our heels chasing us. It was very hard. At least 2 drones were after us.

0: ему. Ну, далі лікарня.
1: We reached the hospital in a village. No idea which one. I'd lost a lot of blood. They put me on a drip. Other than that, I don't remember much. I just found myself in the hospital.

0: There's no real running from it, and there's no real hiding from it. It's either going to kill you or it's going to miss. Tall trees, you know, areas where there's lots of overhead wires, buildings, you know, ideally buildings with nice, robust... I mean, one of the great things the Soviets did was they made everything have a concrete ceiling. And that's a nice, you know, 30-centimetre thick concrete ceiling is what you want above you, ideally, you know?
1: British-born Joe McDonald is not your run-of-the-mill Ukrainian frontline soldier. He used to be a blacksmith. But when Putin invaded Ukraine, he volunteered for the Ukrainian army. He's currently a drone pilot with the 34th Brigade in the town of Kherson. He also posts regular updates for his followers on YouTube.
2: There we go, ladies and gentlemen. Baba Yaga. Huge, isn't it? Massive thing. Carry 10 kilos long distance and 20 kilos a short distance, that will. No more house. Why do CQB if there isn't a house to clear?
3: So, just on the way to do a bit of an EOD mission at the moment. Quite an exciting one.
2: It's just getting the warhead out of this thing.
4: And here we go.
2: Winter is coming.
3: So, I've literally just left Kherson, and I am on the way to Europe to, and at this moment still, unspecified European country.
5: Does it feel absurd to be in a peacetime city like Amsterdam?
0: It's odd, a little bit. I mean, Kyiv gets hit fairly often, but it still can be bizarre how normal life is. Even Mykolaiv, it's only 80 kilometres from Kherson, but you can be there and some days there won't be a single air raid, you won't hear an explosion, people are in the coffee shops, people are in the bars, life continues as normal. And then you go back to Kherson and on a quiet day there's 100 explosions.
2: When Putin did the main invasion, when the big war started, I knew that, like, my time had come. I'm not married, I don't have any children. I'd just come out of 2 years of COVID lockdown, and with the prospects of another lockdown looming, it was like, war or another lockdown? Well, the chances of me not surviving either seem about 50-50 at this point, so I chose war. I mean, it was seemed a very black and white situation to me, morally, you know.
0: We have to say, we're never going to be able to hear someone stripping the grass in the same way again. The tendons in the back of my knees is twitching a little bit. Part of me wants to run.
5: Do they usually get this close?
0: No, if it was that close, you'd be at, that's like an easy shot. It'd normally be 50, 60 metres, and that's when it's dropping a bomb on you. If it's observing you, it'll be a couple of hundred metres up.
2: So, what you've got here, by the looks of things, is what looks to be a very well-made 10-inch FPV. An FPV is a first-person view drone. These can carry a serious payload of up to 6 kilograms.
5: Where would you put the explosives?
2: Cable tied to the bottom. The Ukrainian army runs off duct tape and cable ties. But yeah, simply cable tied to the bottom with, and then there'd be either the fuse assembly or nose cone and, or some wires if we're using electronic detonation coming out, and when it hits something and the wires touch,

0: He come after me a couple of times, and it's terrifying. Mortars don't even make my heart rate go up. These bastard things can follow you around a corner. You know, they can follow you round one corner and round another, pull a circle and come at you from the other way. The only thing that's going to save you is trees and wires.
1: FPV combat drone pilots use video goggles to see what the drone's camera sees. On the battlefield, they often work together with a second pilot who uses an observation drone to search for targets.
0: So, this is a DJI Mavic Enterprise or Pro, and this is the principal and best drone we use for relatively short-range reconnaissance. With this, you can see like an eagle from anywhere, and at night with a thermal camera, it doesn't matter if you're hiding under the foliage. We can see you anyway. Most of the time, the FPV pilot is working in conjunction with a Mavic pilot. The Mavic pilot will find the target, the FPV will launch, and working together, they will guide the FPV into the target. It's literally the most cost-effective way of destroying the enemy long distance. We don't want a javelin. We'd rather take the FPVs, because one javelin, I can get 250 to 500 FPVs. And at 250, there'll be the big ones with a thermal camera that can, each one can carry a tank-destroying munition that we can make ourselves in a shed, you know? Now, men in sheds are capable of making just as dangerous things as any defence company at the end of the day.
1: These FPV combat drones have become an essential weapon at the front. They're built in huts, basements, and living rooms all over Ukraine, even in the Netherlands.
2: I hate these ones because the screws are different sizes.
1: In workshops run by support initiative Drone Aid, volunteers teach recovering veterans how to build drones.
2: We're also here to share our stories. Drones are the reason for getting together.
3: You can buy a drone in 3 clicks on AliExpress. So what we are doing here is just basic what you can do at home with your son or with your daughter. So it's just basic stuff, and everyone has access to drones, and you can do it. It's like crafting. If you like IKEA, like making drones is like making IKEA. Like everyone is building drone in Ukraine, so in the kitchen, just, you know, sitting and making a drone. And here in the Netherlands, we have more capabilities. At least we don't have missiles above our head. We have we can fundraise money and in euros from Dutch internationals. So there are more resources here, and there is safety. So why, if all our friends are making drones in Ukraine, why shouldn't we do it here? So it's the most direct way to help Ukraine. And at the same time, it's very important for the Netherlands and for Dutch to understand that you cannot just ignore the war, because it's technological advances. If you as a country are behind, then you are behind.
2: How do soldiers protect themselves against drones?
4: All the brigades have jammers to mess up the drone's radio frequency. At the front, you're attacked by lots of drones, depending on the time of day. At night, there are drones with thermal cameras. Then you have a period when dawn breaks. They change the night drones for day drones. That changeover period takes roughly 90 minutes. The rest of the time, the sky is filled with drones. We have a lot of drones, but they...
2: And you said that every unit has jammers.
4: We usually have them on the vehicles that take us to our positions. You only turn it on when you see a drone.

0: Can you screw it down tighter? No? I'll hold it. You screw it down.
1: Does it feel strange to build drones now or not?
2: Yes.
0: Does it feel weird? What do you feel?
3: I hope they'll be happy to have them out there.
0: Doesn't it feel strange that with this thing we might...
3: Not at all. They invaded our country. I don't feel bad about doing this.
4: We shouldn't feel shame or guilt. We have the right to just protect ourselves. So I don't feel shame or guilt. Because I saw, I was under their occupation and I saw them killing. I didn't see them killing, but I saw dead bodies. And I could be there. So why should I feel shame?
1: Could have been you.
4: Yes. And I know it very clearly, because when I saw news, women being raped, massively, there were dozens of women being raped in Bucha, and I was just a kilometer from a rape. I didn't come to them. They came here to commit war crimes, and everything that we can do is protect ourselves. And we need to be able to protect ourselves. Unfortunately, now Europe is not ready to protect themselves.
5: Along with the arrival of drones on the battlefield came the jammers, the signal blockers. And in response to those came autonomy in the form of AI programs, allowing drones to find and strike their targets all by themselves from far away, unhindered by jammers. The more autonomous, the more effective. Autonomy is the number one buzzword in the grey area between commerce and defence. If there's any place in the world that makes this clear, it's Exponential Europe, the leading European trade fair for autonomous systems.
6: Fascinating. It's all drones. All aerial drones.
5: Elke Schwarz is conducting research here. She's involved with several think tanks concerned with the regulation of war drones and military AI.
6: I mean, I see it through the eyes of defense and security. For me, everything looks weaponizable.
7: Many of the drones that were sent to Ukraine were jammed. And so the desire, of course, is to kind of say, well, on this last stretch, why don't we have the drone or the payload find its way on its own by, you know, recognizing a certain image and just going without human intervention? But then you have you're well on the road, a slippery slope to autonomous weapon systems. So it's born kind of out of a necessity, but this is really also a future-oriented question. Do we want these kinds of systems?
1: What is the kill chain, and can you take us through it step by step?
7: Generally, there's a couple of steps. So there's find, fix, track, engage, and then assess. Finding a target is that, right? So identifying what is a good target, what is not a good target. Fixing a target means you kind of just hone in on it. Tracking means you can follow the target around, ultimately. Engage means engage the target. And then assess is where the outcome is assessed.
1: And engage basically means to kill.
7: Yeah, yeah, yeah. Euphemism, yeah.
1: Yeah.
7: Use kinetic force is the other one.
1: To use kinetic force, yes. To engage, and it basically means to blow up.
7: Yeah, exactly.
1: There's a lot of euphemisms in this
7: very
1: business.
7: Much so, and which suggests that there is a natural animosity that we have to normalizing the killing of other humans, right? And so language is a sort of a veneer or a stand-in for that.
1: How far have we already automated the steps in the kill chain?
7: Technically speaking, you can do all of these steps with algorithmic type of systems.
1: That already exist?
7: In principle, they do, yes, yeah. So, you know, I mean, the sequence might be interspersed with human judgment in between, but you could also automate that increasingly. And then we're ending up with an autonomous weapon system, of course.
5: Defense businesses all over the world are now focusing on automating the kill chain, the military decision-making process. They include everything from big American defense giants to small Dutch startups. So if you go for a run in the Dutch polders, don't be surprised if you trip over a military drone.
2: Intellic is a software company creating programs to make unmanned systems more autonomous. Military systems, specifically. We work mainly with the Dutch Defense Ministry. We're also active in Ukraine. That's no secret. I can't talk about what exactly we do there, obviously.
8: Dat kan ik natuurlijk niks over zeggen, maar...
2: The main thing is capturing the drone's images. The drone software picks up things like vehicles or people. You don't have to watch live all the time, but it's always a person who decides what is interesting in the end.

0: is really the underlying, the stuff that's not so visible, that is terrifying if you think about it. They're called AI decision support systems. They are basically AI algorithmic type of substructures that take a number of parameters from various data sources and based on set parameters then suggest this is a legitimate or viable target. That is then suggested to a set of operators and a set of humans that approve or disapprove that target for targeting. And then that gets actioned. You can have an image recognition kind of AI type of system where you have a certain image, and if the system identifies that positively, then it can enact. Then to connect that to a system that can engage could potentially happen. The allure of that is, however, that an AI system can identify such targets, potential targets, I should say, very, very fast and at large scales. So then it becomes a production of targets, a production line of targets to then either be targeted or not targeted. But the idea is to not run out of targets. And that really subverts the idea of discriminatory warfare, if the mandate becomes all of a sudden to not run out of targets.
1: Disruptive American tech companies with names that sound like they belong in Lord of the Rings, like Anduril and Palantir, promote their AI technologies with commercials like these. War becomes an interface where you eliminate the enemy with a click.
0: The military market is a really powerful, strong market. The budget globally stands at $3 trillion, I think, and the US has about half of that. So I think it's interesting that the defense sector has been disrupted. I think we can certainly say that in the style of Silicon Valley kind of disruption. Specifically, very prominent venture capital companies have really set their eyes on the defense sector. And so a different layer of financial interests has found its way into defense that before then wasn't so visible. One of the greatest opportunities for a lot of the drone startups, for example, is the conflict between Russia and Ukraine, because they have the opportunity to test out their systems, then they become battle-tested systems, which increases their value. And also test it out, try, fail, try again, fail. This is ultimately the Silicon Valley approach. And these conflicts are tragically an ideal ground to do that.
2: We use it with FPV or with glider.
3: Yeah.
2: You just take it, drop it, and go back to reload.
4: Are you guys being asked to test a lot of stuff?
5: Oh, God, yeah. There's every bloody defense startup in the world keeps emailing me or some other unit going, we will send you something, but we want reports and we want all this information. And it's a bit like, look, do your own R&D, will you? Are you in Ukraine, are you? Do you want to come down to my unit and show us this? Because if you're not, no. Basically, as there's help and there's people trying to get free R&D.
1: That's how it works in the international high-tech arms market. The more battle-tested combat hours something has, the better. The motto is move fast and break things.
6: Hello. Which country are you from?
7: The company comes originally from Ukraine. We are located in Kiev. We are not going to open our facility, our branch office in Munich in the next month.
1: This is the strange reality of the game we now find ourselves in. We want to avoid pitting our soldiers against their unmanned weapon systems, but they are equally unwilling to have their soldiers fight our unmanned weapon systems. And so billions are going into more unmanned weapon systems all over the world. In this environment, governments do not want to fall behind. Are we ready for drone warfare?
3: At the moment, we're not. Things are developing very fast in Ukraine, so it's important for us to keep in touch with them and learn from what's happening there. But it's becoming a war of technologies, a war of innovation. We can see that development every day.
1: The Dutch government is investing millions in the development of military drones for Ukraine. At the same time, it's busy testing unmanned weapon systems for its own use.
3: What I fear most is our enemies, our adversaries. Because our enemies will continue to develop their drones relentlessly. If we choose a different road, we can be sure that our enemies will be much stronger than us in a decade. So we must do it. But we must do it in our own way. That means we want norms and ethical standards. We know that our adversaries, such as Russia, maybe China, do not have those norms.
8: Let's discharge the weapons outside and wait for further instructions.
4: Do you think a country like the Netherlands is actually ready for this kind of war?
5: Absolutely not. I don't think Britain is. Put it like this, you know, the first Gulf War, we had to make a coalition between a bunch of nations to go and fight a technologically set-back Middle Eastern army. To fight someone like Russia, we're so not ready. Are we psychologically ready as a military or a nation to lose 1,000 guys in a week, every week, for a year? No, we're not at all. Look at the casualties of Iraq and Afghanistan. That's a bad Tuesday in Ukraine.
9: Pleased to meet you.
10: Great to meet you.
9: How are you?
10: Good. Did you see the drone, the Aqua drone?
9: I saw the boat going past and thought, is that it?
5: War against Russia is one thing. War against China is quite another. China make all our electronic components. You know, I use electronic components to make circuit boards, to make timers for the bombs we use all the time. Can I find components that are made outside of China? No. So what happens if we go to war with China and we suddenly realize that we haven't got factories that make a lot of stuff that becomes essential if your normal military and civilian logistics have become interrupted by a massive war that involves missiles and fighter planes and possibly a nuclear exchange? How do we make things like that then, you know? Do we have the factories and the capacity to? That's something we need to consider in the future.
1: China, by far the biggest producer of drone parts in the world. Here at the trade fair, Chinese manufacturers offer their products to anyone who wants to buy them.
11: We are a Chinese manufacturer, and we are specializing in those drone components, like drone models, propeller, ESC, and also including drone batteries.
9: Do you have a lot more business in Europe?
12: In Europe, yes. In Europe, in US. US.
9: You sell in US and Europe?
12: Yes.
9: Is it a growing market?
13: Of course. We think the

0: UAV is a huge market in the world. Defense, industrial, like agricultural, any other fields needs the UAV.
1: We do have a cooperation with some, you know, military companies from the Europe. Yes.
2: Is Ukraine one of them?
1: I can't say too much about that.
2: Oh, okay.
1: you know what I'm talking about. Yeah.
3: Do you think the Chinese are far ahead of us?
4: Yeah, that think I think. Yeah, absolutely. Met name in costs.
5: Yes, I do, especially in terms of cost. China has really taken the lead here. Consumers who go into a store to buy a DJI drone are in fact sponsoring a military state-owned enterprise. Maybe it's not that obvious yet, but we can be sure that if a war breaks out, China is the best drone supplier in the world. China will have the best military drones.
4: En zij verkopen zo ontzettend veel dat zij die techniek.
5: They have really advanced technology and it's very cheap. It's not something that Europe or the US would be able to emulate at the moment.
4: In plaats zijn om na te bootsen momenteel.
3: Have you seen that Chinese university clip of a swarm of drones flying in a forest?
4: Ja, klopt inderdaad. Ja, dat is wel bang.
5: Yes, I've seen it. Pretty scary.
3: Especially since we know these days.
5: If they carry a payload, yes, that's scary.
3: Maybe a bit admirable too. Clever how they programmed it.
5: One might feel a technical curiosity about how the Chinese or others develop certain technologies, of course. But I'm a human being first, so that clip doesn't make me happy. No.
6: So swarm technology basically gives you mass. So it can be smaller systems that are equipped with a payload and they work kind of in tandem. So you can have a loiter munition swarm, for example, that descends upon a specific target. Quite a terrifying idea.
7: So it's not one drone hunting you, but...
6: Hundreds. It's very dystopian. Dystopian, but you know, having spoken to some defense industry representatives, the idea is greater mass. And what is always foregrounded, and this has changed in the discourse as well, what is foregrounded is, it is greater lethality. So the word lethality, more lethality through mass, has been more prominent in the last 5 years than it has been prior to that. So the idea is to kill more. Now, it's one thing to say, well, these are remotely piloted. It's another thing to say they're fully autonomous. But to what degree a drone swarm of 100 drones that are all equipped with a payload set loose in an urban environment, to what degree that can actually be controlled is a different question.
3: In the past, autonomous drone swarms were mostly the domain of university research labs. Today, they're increasingly being developed and used by governments, companies, and the military in real-world applications. Researcher Elke Schwarz says none of these things feel normal anymore.
6: Everywhere, every fair I go, there's one of these. Without fail, and it's always kind of walking around as a kind of like a clown attraction. But then when I talk about how easy it would be to mount a machine gun, and some systems do that, onto it, and it just starts looking a lot darker. Yeah, the hat is fooling nobody. and the googly eyes. Drones are absolutely everywhere, and the way they are able to inflict violence is faster, cheaper, and more ubiquitous. That's on the horizon for any future conflict. Warfare is a terrible business.
7: And it's maybe also a hard time to be a pacifist.
6: It's a terrible time to be a pacifist, actually. It's really difficult. And there are always tensions, right? So, you know, how do you justify a staunch perspective

against violence and war in the face of Ukrainians who want to defend themselves, who need to defend themselves for survival and for a sustainable survival. But nonetheless, I think with so much attention paid to the militarization of Europe, of the US, of kind of the globe, we're losing track that war is ultimately a political problem, a social and political problem. Conflict is a social and political problem, not a technological problem or an engineering problem or indeed a software problem. So finding ways to cooperate, communicate, you know, establish trust, establish alliances is really crucial in this contemporary moment.

0: Why do you think killer robots scare people so much?
1: Well, I mean, Terminator 2 was a very good film back in the day, you know. I think, you know, there's... I guess people always imagine if they're up against a human that there's always an element of mercy and compassion that might come in there, you know, that the bad guy might have a moment of humanity and decide to spur you or rescue you or whatever. But as for why people are so scared, I think it's just like people always imagine with another human that they'll change their mind at the last minute and not just execute them, you know? With a robot, you're never going to get that.
0: And are people right to think that, you think?
1: I would. Well, I've definitely seen a... I've definitely seen mercy in this war. I decided to spur a guy one day. He was drunk in a canoe, and I just didn't feel like dropping a bomb on him, you know? So I went and dropped it on his mates in the bunker about a mile away instead. And I decided, that day I decided to be Caesar and let him live. I think some of my friends killed him about a week later. He was just an alcoholic who kept sneaking off to get drunk in a boat, you know, and they weren't feeling as merciful as me. He was a soldier in uniform with a gun on the battlefield. One less person to worry about. Again, you know, if Ukraine's literally fighting for its existence against a numerically an equipment superior force, there isn't really much time for mercy.
2: What brigade?
3: National Guard, 3036. I was in Velika, Novosilka. That's where I was hit.
2: And by what?
3: An AGS-17.
2: Those small aluminium bullets.
3: In the X-ray, I lit up like a Christmas tree.
4: We thank our soldiers who protected us. We will keep on showing our gratitude in any way we can. Our foundation brought 140 soldiers to the Netherlands to receive care. The situation in Ukraine is horrendous, but here in the Netherlands, there's support.
2: Drones are really terrible. One day it will be drones fighting instead of people, I hope. It looks likely with the rise of AI. I've already seen lots of videos showing AI that recognizes targets and destroys them. That's the future. Drones can also work to our advantage. They're not necessarily good or bad. If only we could ban all the Russian drones.

0: This is my family.
1: Was this in the summer before you went to the front line?
0: Yes.
2: Exactly 1 month before I went.
3: This is the reality of war, the ugliest, most dreadful thing we humans do to one another. At best, we occasionally get together to agree not to use the most horrific weapons on each other. That's what we've done here in Geneva for more than a century now. After focusing on chemical, biological, and nuclear weapons, officials at this UN office are now turning their attention to autonomous weapon systems.
2: Does justice fall silent when weapons speak? No, it does not. For many years, the conduct of war has been subject to restrictions. It's about human values, about moral and ethical considerations. That's what's led to various international agreements.
3: This is where an international working group is drafting a document that must be acceptable to all member states, including China, the United States, and Russia. The deadline for this agreement is late 2026. So you hope humanity will manage to establish a moral baseline?
2: Yes, I do. I also think in the debate about autonomous weapons, we still have a chance to put those rules in place before the weapons are deployed.
4: Okay, thank you very much for coming.
5: Many thanks for making yourself available. I know you have a busy schedule.
2: We also need to discuss the points at which humans must be involved in the use of these weapon systems. Simply saying they need to be is not enough. Or a person unpacking the system and switching it on is human control. No, that won't cut it.
4: That's wahrscheinlich nicht genug.
6: Good morning. Excellencies, distinguished delegates, I would like to resume our discussion. We still have a lot to do.
3: Isn't it strange to still talk to the Russians in a place like that?
4: Yeah, natürlich. Das ist nicht makkelijk.
2: Yes, of course. That's not easy. But I don't think ignoring them is an option. There are issues where we can ignore them, but this isn't one of them, definitely not. We also discuss arms controls within the EU, but that's not where we address these concerns. It's only meaningful if we also talk to China and Russia about it. Talking amongst ourselves is nice and pleasant, but not terribly useful. For this issue, all the major players are in the room. That means if we succeed in reaching an agreement, the world's major powers will be bound by it.
7: It's an oorlog that you here weer vindt, en het graf van duizend soldaten. Altijd iemands vader, altijd iemands kind, nu doodstille God verlaten.

This is DW News, and these are our top stories. Luigi Mangione has pleaded guilty to federal stalking charges related to the killing of UnitedHealthcare CEO Brian Thompson. Speaking in court, the 28-year-old admitted that he trailed the executive to an investor conference in 2024 and gunned him down on a New York City street. His attorney says separate state murder charges against Mangione should now be dropped. Thousands of people have been evacuated as wildfires spread across Europe. In Germany, unexploded munitions from World War II have complicated firefighting efforts. Around 1,800 people were evacuated from a district in western Germany. Helicopters and German army equipment have been deployed to contain the blaze. Authorities warn of more potential wildfires as an intense heat wave grips western and southern Europe. At least five people have died after a record rainfall hit eastern Japan. The torrential rain caused flooding, landslide warnings, and power outages across Chiba Prefecture. Thousands of travelers were stranded overnight at Narita Airport as roads and rail services were disrupted. Nearly 26,000 households remain without power, while dozens of homes were flooded.

0: Who is responsible for law and order in the occupied West Bank? In the last week, Israeli settlers have besieged Palestinian homes, defying attempts by Israeli soldiers to intervene. The U.S. is calling on the Israeli prime minister to condemn the settler violence. He has not. Also coming up on the day, more than 1,500 ships were stranded around the Strait of Hormuz for months. Scientists are warning their hulls may be becoming floating incubators for invasive species. Is an ecological crisis about to go global?
1: What's unique about this situation is really the sheer number of ships, the size of those ships. Those are typically large tanker and bulk carrier type vessels. The amount of fouling that's has accumulated during this layup period. So it's just a perfect storm.
0: I'm Brent Goff in Berlin. To our viewers watching on PBS in the United States, streaming on YouTube, and to all of you around the world, welcome. We begin the day with the siege of three Palestinian homes by Israeli settlers in the occupied West Bank village of Kusra. Now, one of them belongs to Palestinian-American businessman Louis Reedy, who lives in Ohio. His brother and nephew are among those trapped inside. We spoke to him yesterday, and he told us that he can no longer monitor events at his home because IDF soldiers have removed the security camera inside. Well, this morning, settlers were seen near Palestinian homes again, setting up a tent with one of them filmed throwing stones towards the village of Kusra. Israeli troops and military vehicles were deployed at the site, and the tent was later taken down. Activists also tried to bring food and water to the Palestinian families today. Israeli soldiers stopped them short of the homes while the supplies were checked. The military says that troops are there to maintain security and to protect residents, but the settlers have repeatedly returned after earlier attempts to remove them, leaving uncertainty over whether the confrontation in Kusra is actually over. Now, the case has drawn unusually sharp criticism from Washington. U.S. Ambassador to Israel Mike Huckabee, he is a longtime supporter of Israeli settlements, but he described what happened in Kusra as an horrific act of terror, and he referred to those responsible as terrorists. Israeli Defense Minister Israel Katz condemned this week's violence, but he also stressed Israel's close relationship with the Trump administration, and he said that senior U.S. officials understand what he described as the Jewish people's claim to the land.
2: We are opposed to violence. We believe that the authorities and only they should take whatever action is necessary rather than others. That is not right, and it causes immense damage among our friends. We have friends, great friends in the American administration. U.S. President Donald Trump, the Secretary of State, the Secretary of War, who I spoke with, and others yesterday. Their heart is in the right place. Within their heart, they know that this land belongs to the Jewish people.
0: Well, joining me now is Yossi Mecklenburg. He's a senior consulting fellow with the Middle East and North Africa program at Chatham House. Yossi is a political scientist known for his work on Israeli-Palestinian relations. Yossi, it's good to have you back on the program. I'd like to start with what has been happening in the village of Kusra. Israeli soldiers, they have been sent in, settler tents have been removed, and yet the settlers have repeatedly come back. Who actually exercises power on the ground in places like Kusra? Is it the Israeli state or is it the settler movement?
3: Good evening. Thank you for having me. The very fact that for so many days, settlers are

0: attacking, putting under siege a house of civilians with the military almost doing nothing, not stopping them. Some of the soldiers actually go and pray with the settlers instead of immediately stopping this, removing them from the area. It's a military zone, so actually the commander of the zone not only can remove them from the specific area, he can remove them completely from the West Bank. The fact that this doesn't happen or hasn't happened, and definitely not quickly enough, means that the settlers are the one that basically dictating the agenda in the West Bank day after day. It's not the only place. This is an extreme case of a lawlessness by the settlers, but we see years of it. The situation is constantly deteriorating. We see acts of terrorism by these settlers that not only don't recognize international law or the rights of Palestinians, they stop recognizing authority of the IDF, of the Israeli government, and put themselves as law unto themselves.
1: There is also an American connection here, the U.S. ambassador to Israel, Mike Huckabee. We know he's a longstanding supporter of Israeli settlements, but he described those responsible for Kusra as terrorists, and he said that their actions are criminal. The White House is now reportedly pressing Benjamin Netanyahu himself to condemn what happened in Kusra. He has not done that. Why not?
0: Because it's election time, and this is Netanyahu, and all what he is interested is in consolidating his base, not to upset the right-wing parties, even the more right-wing that himself. And he looks at opinion polls, he see that without these parties, come election time, not only that he might not win the election, he won't even be able to block in the very complex and intricate Israeli political system from the opposition to form a government. So in this case, his interest comes above the interest of the country, of the Israeli people, or definitely of peace. And in this sense, the well-being of Palestinians is not more than collateral damage to prolong his staying in power. Even if you look at what the United States is doing, I mean, you can look at it in two ways. One, it's an obvious thing to condemn something like that. You see these pictures, and what do you expect on any government that abide by international law, or any law or humanity, but to condemn it? The other thing, Mr. Huckabee, as President Trump realizing the tide is changing in the United States. People see these pictures, the opposite, and there are midterms in the United States. We see what happened in primaries after primaries in the United States. And as a result of it, I think when there is more and more seems to be the case that Democrats are going to do very well, and more the progressive liberals, and I think more than actually the condemning try to stop the settlers, they try to save President Trump in the midterm election.
1: Well, let's talk about what we're seeing on the part of the Israeli government right now. The defense minister, Israel Katz, now wants enforcement powers involving settlers transferred from the military to the border police. I mean, the police ultimately fall under National Security Minister Ben-Gvir. Does that make meaningful enforcement against violent settlers more likely or less likely, in your opinion?
0: Again, we know that the border guard are under, you know, the authority or the control of Itamar Ben-Gvir. And if you look at his record in the last 3.5 years, which is a disastrous record, he would probably only encourage himself before he was minister. Throughout his political career, he was the one that using exactly the same thuggish methods that we see now by the settlers. He's one of the so-called founder of this kind of behavior. What do we expect of him? So it is the role of the IDF. It is the role of the Shabak, the internal security, to make sure that they abide by the law. And this case is the military law. There can't be any justification. It goes beyond it.

0: How does it even serve the cause of most of the settlers in the West Bank that are not involved with that? It actually undermines the entire settlement project.
1: Why do you think they're doing it then? Because this is not a one-off. This has been happening for quite some time. They seem to be convinced that this does serve their interest.
0: These are very extreme settlers there. I think the problem is that the other settlers and Israel generally, they don't oppose them, which make them complicit. But, you know, if you look at it from how it's going to serve the settlers. Anyway, all the settlements are illegal. The very fact that they are there is illegal. There is an ICJ ruling about it, advisory ruling. But at the same time, if you think about the future beyond what we see now, and some settlements, and most of the settlements, according to most plans, will stay there, what kind of relations they're going to have with the Palestinians living there, even in part of the peace process. So it doesn't serve them, but not objecting them. Now, this group specifically, their aim is very clear, to intimidate Palestinians, to make their life unbearable, with the hope, A, to either they comply with whatever they want, make them leave, and eventually to annex West Bank with minimum Palestinians.
1: Which is what apparently they've been able to do now for years. Yesterday, I spoke with a Palestinian American who owns one of the houses that is besieged. And I asked him, well, why can't you just file trespassing charges against the settlers? Apparently, he can't. Palestinians in the West Bank, they live under Israeli military law. The Israeli settlers, they are governed under Israeli civil law. So if Israel continues transferring authority in the occupied territory from the military to civilian Israeli institutions, when does de facto annexation simply become annexation just by another name?
0: For all means and purposes, the West Bank is annexed, because even the agreement of area A, B, and C is that in the Oslo Accords is right now meaningless, because the IDF operates equally almost in all the entire West Bank, and the security responsibility, not only of the settlers, but all the Palestinians in Area B, where this is actually, you know, takes place, is there of the Israeli security forces, and they must ensure that Palestinians are safe there. But what we see here is almost a microcosmos on the arbitrary nature of the occupation. While some people have all the rights, and even beyond what is their rights, because they can't operate illegally and they shouldn't, while other people have no rights whatsoever, and no one is there to go to defend themselves. The security forces, the Palestinians, can't come and save them. The IDF doesn't do that. The international community won't send anyone to save them. So they are caught in this impossible situation that they're under attack, though they haven't done anything to deserve it.
1: And the international community, it is aware of what is going on. Back in June, a UN commission concluded that Israeli authorities had facilitated settler violence and that Israeli security forces had repeatedly protected settlers during attacks. Israel has rejected those findings, but are we looking, Yossi, are we looking at a case of violence enabled by the state itself in Israel?
0: I think the minute the Bezalel Smotrich, who is the finance minister, is also a minister in charge of the civil administration within the defense ministry, and Itamar Ben-Gvir was handed the national security ministry, it's facilitating exactly to this. This is their ideology. That's what they believe in. In certain cases, there were even, definitely Itamar Ben-Gvir was involved in this kind of behavior. And ultimately, the responsibility is with the prime minister. He appointed them, he legitimized them, he allowed them to do all of this. He doesn't stop it, he doesn't condemn it, the buck stops with him. Mm-hmm. But to say that, you know, rejecting it and say they don't facilitate, they facilitate by the very fact who is appointed to this position. And when we see day after day,

0: this is happening. This is just one example, but we saw killings, we saw cutting off olive trees, mm-hmm. burning cars, burning houses, attacking Palestinians. This is, you know, as serious as this isolated case, it's not an isolated case.
1: Yosef, so let me ask you before we run out of time. You mentioned the election coming up in October in Israel. What we're seeing now with these settlers, is that enough to move the needle of public sentiment and opinion inside Israel? I mean, do the Israelis, do they care? And will we see that on election day?
0: Unfortunately, many of them don't see this picture as much as they should. It should be more, it should be part of the discourse. However you look, whatever your political opinions, this is damaging also for Israel as a country, as a society, and this should be part of it. How many people are going actually at one point recognize, develop this awareness that by voting for the party on the right, they damaging the status, the credibility of Israel in the world, that this is not what the state of Israel was founded for, and it's immoral, unethical, and goes the interests of the country. I think we'll see on 27th of October. We don't see right now that this has become enough of an issue to move the dial towards the opposition.
1: Yossi Mecklenburg, as always, Yossi, we appreciate you coming on the show. We appreciate you offering your analysis as well. Thank you.
0: Thank you very much for having me.
1: Well, now to the threat from the bottom of the boat. The months-long closure of the Strait of Hormuz may be creating an unexpected new threat to marine ecosystems around the world. An international group of marine scientists say more than 1,500 commercial ships were left stranded or idling in the region during peak marine growth season. Their hulls have been colonized by algae, barnacles, and other marine organisms. Many of those ships have now sailed out of Hormuz, and the researchers warn they could carry invasive species to ports across Asia, Europe, and beyond. The consequences could include damage to fisheries, disruption of local ecosystems, and costly problems for ports and coastal infrastructure. Scientists are calling it a potential biological super spreader event. Well, joining me now is Mario Tamburi. He's a marine scientist at the University of Maryland Center for Environmental Science. He's also the lead author on that new report. Mario, it's good to have you with us. Your report warns of a potential biological super spreader event. What exactly is happening to these ships while they sit idle in the Strait of Hormuz?
2: Yeah, well, while ships sit idle or remain stationary for extended periods of time, they get biofouled. In fact, anytime you put any hard substrate into natural waters, you get the growth of organisms. So you get bacterial film starting that's later colonized by higher organisms like macroalgae and invertebrates, things like barnacles and mussels, and many of those organisms we're familiar with.
1: Is there anything about the water in the Strait of Hormuz, in that area, that would enable this type of growth on the hulls of these vessels?
2: Yeah, absolutely. In fact, you know, we're calling this sort of a worst case scenario for spreading of marine invasive species, because you have ships sitting idle during the worst time of year, if you will, when the water is starting to warm up. The strait was closed on February 28th. Spring was just coming on. So you have the increasing temperatures, which leads to marine growth and reproduction. And it stayed closed for several months through the summer as well. So it's the worst time of year for marine growth to take place. There's also hundreds of ships in different locations clustered together, which can spread organisms from each other as well.
1: And talk to me about the kinds of organisms that your report is warning about.
2: Well, it's hard to predict who the invader will be or which organisms they are, but it is a wide range, including the microbes. There are possible pathogens, for example, that can be transmitted through fouling on ships that can infect wildlife or even harm things like aquaculture or human health. But all the way up to the larger organisms, one example is the the Asian green mussel that's native to the Persian-Arabian Gulf region that has been transferred across the world, likely as a biofouling organism. And it's colonized places in Florida, in the Caribbean, in South America, and Australia. And these green mussels are displacing native species. They're interfering with commercial operations like clogging of cooling systems of power plants and the like. So they have dramatic impacts on the areas they colonize.
1: The peak number of stranded vessels around the Strait of Hormuz since the war began, I think that number has come in at more than 1,500 commercial ships. The number today stands about 70. So we're talking about some 1,400 ships have already moved on. So is this super spreader event, is it happening as we speak?
2: Yeah, unfortunately, it likely is already happening. We're hoping that some of the ships before they left were able to clean the biofouling off the side of the ship in a safe and effective way. But the reality is the great majority of the ships had to leave as soon as they could for obvious, human safety and economic reasons. So it's underway. What we're trying to do now is to identify which are the highest risks locations, next ports of call that might be susceptible to invasions, and to prepare those locations to take action to at least reduce or minimize risk.
1: And what can they do, Mario, if they've got these invasive species that are basically, being anchored in as we speak?
2: Yeah, so the first thing we really would hope to do is, of course, clean the biofouling before you leave, and that's not possible for the great majority of ships. But then we can also ask the ships, some of them have already left, but ask them to sort of estimate what their fouling loads might be. It could be as simple as looking at the water line to see what's growing there. Is it full of barnacles and algae? Also to monitor fuel consumption. The more fouling there is, the more fuel is used to keep the speeds up because the fouling causes drag. And that gives you an indication of how biofouled the ship might be. So we can get an estimate of which ships are heavily fouled. Then going to the ports of call, we're looking at environmental similarities. So the next port of call that might have a similar temperature and salinity regime as the Arabian Persian Gulf would be of highest risk. Those locations can then perhaps prepare for things like providing cleaning services that can clean the biofouling and capture that debris. They can also institute some early detection for potential invaders to see when there might be an invasion and then take proper action afterwards.
1: What do you say to people watching who may not be marine biologists and they don't know, obviously, what you know about the ecosystems and how they interact with boats? But people will may be thinking, you see ships all the time that are anchored for long periods of time, and then they aren't, and then they move around the world. Why are they not part of some type of spreader event?
2: They are. There's marine organisms that are being moved around the world, growing on size ships all the time. What's unique about this situation is really the sheer number of ships, the size of those ships. Those are typically large tanker and bulk carrier type vessels. The amount of fouling that's accumulated during this layup period at the worst time of year. The organisms that we find in the Arabian Persian Gulf too are also, I mentioned, they're tolerant to high temperatures and high salinities, which might make them more robust and more likely to invade new habitats. So it's just a perfect storm. On top of that, these ships really have global reach. They can spread these fouling organisms all across the globe. Of course, Asia and Europe are the highest risks. They're closer, but they can reach the Americas, Australia, and beyond.
1: What you're really talking about here, too, is I guess you would call it boat hygiene. And most boats, if I'm reading you correctly, don't get cleaned adequately or as often as they should. So we're always posing a threat to ecosystems, aren't we, every time we have vessels in the water?
2: Well, to some extent, but all ships have marine coatings or anti-fouling coatings, paints on the side of the ships that minimizes the growth of these organisms. Those coatings typically have biocides like copper compounds in them that are toxic to the biofouling organisms. They work fairly well, and they keep the ships fairly clean because, again, the ships don't want to be fouled. It causes all sorts of operational issues, including more fuel usage. But those coatings are really work well with

Well, we all know that house renovations can often come with nasty surprises, expensive problems that are uncovered when walls are opened or floors pulled up. But builders in Belgium got a different kind of surprise. They found a stash, take a look, of gold valued at 9 million euros in the walls of a cellar while they were laying new sewage pipes. Now authorities have to figure out how the fortune ended up there and who now legally owns it. And who would hide it in the walls? Well, the day continues online. You'll find us on YouTube and other social media at DW News. You can follow me at Brent Goff TV. And remember, whatever happens between now and then, tomorrow is another day. Tomorrow is Saturday. Have a good weekend, everybody.

0: It's hot in West Delhi. 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
0: The nearby forest brings much needed relief, but the trees could soon be cleared for a railway line. How environmental activists are trying to stop it.
2: Eco India. 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
2: 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In 60 minutes.

0: As summers become hotter and longer, heat stress is affecting their incomes. Miss a day's work and you could lose a day's wages. Miss several days and suddenly paying school fees or buying groceries can become difficult. 85% of India's total workforce are in informal employment, with no paid leave or unemployment support. Most insurance is triggered by disaster. A flood destroys a home. A failed harvest wipes out a farmer's crops. But extreme heat leaves no evidence of destruction. Instead, it quietly shortens working hours, reduces wages, and puts livelihoods at risk. That's the gap a new financial product aims to fill, the parametric heat insurance. Rather than assessing individual losses, the system tracks the weather. When temperatures cross a predefined threshold of, say, 45 degrees Celsius, payments are triggered automatically without inspections, paperwork, or lengthy claims processes.
1: We have objectively defined third-party measurements, records coming from sovereign and private entities, which helps us assess this index. And if the index is triggered, then the claims are paid to these workers without any other questions asked.
0: In several parts of northern India, including Uttar Pradesh, the women's trade union SEVA has been running this insurance scheme since 2024. Representing over 3.7 million marginalized self-employed women in the informal sector, SEVA helped design the scheme for its members. This pioneer project now covers approximately 225,000 women across India. Ahead of the summer season, SEVA introduced two affordable insurance plans. One covering extreme heat and the other protecting against floods and livestock losses. For Shabnam, the yearly premium costs less than $10. But for someone living from one day's earnings to the next, even that felt risky at first.
2: हमारे पास इतना पैसा नहीं होता है कि हम अलग से इंश्योरेंस इतना ज़्यादा करवा सकें 2025 में भी बीमा के बारे में पता चला था एक क्लाइमेट वाला आया था एक भंडोल बीमा आया था तो हम डर वर के दोनों बीमा करवा 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
0: Despite its speed and simplicity, insurers say extreme heat insurance has its limits, beginning with what it cannot cover.
1: Parametric insurance cannot basically cure the illnesses. It cannot basically compensate for all the losses that could have potentially come from the heat stress to these workers.
0: There's a deeper challenge known as basis risk. The gap between what an index measures and what a person actually experiences. Abhishek Jain studies how climate stress is changing the nature of work in India.
5: The parametric insurance will not be able to differentiate a 55-year-old woman working in a farm with the same ambient temperature will have a very different impact on her productivity and how she is feeling versus an 18-year-old boy in the next farm. The moment the temperature has hit, you have to give the payouts. Temperature is just one way in which our body is perceiving the heat. Humidity is another very important factor.
0: Then there's the question of scale. As heat waves become more frequent and intense, insurers face a paradox. The more often a policy pays out, the harder they become to obtain.
5: Insurance works when the likelihood of an event happening is very rare, so that you can spread the risk across a large population. Across a large number of days in a year. But if every fourth day in a year becoming a heat stress day, you're not going to make an insurance product viable because the premiums are going to become really large. And then the very population who needs it will not be able to afford it.
0: But for Shabnam, the debate over indices and basis risk feels far removed from her daily life. What matters to her is simple. Twice now, when extreme heat disrupted her ability to work,

0: the payouts arrived. Money that helped her keep her business running and her daughters in school.
1: This was planted here and this one grew wild. Both help clean the air. So which one is more important, more natural? And who gets to decide?
2: गर्मी का बहुत बुरा है। गर्मी तो ये एक तो बिल्डिंग बन गई, उससे हवा पानी इतनी पास होती नहीं है तो थोड़ा सा।
3: I've never seen so much lush green, especially in Delhi.
4: Constructing new buildings for a city that's still growing. The working conditions are almost inhuman. It is seriously hot. Far too hot for physical labor, says Nivedita Saha of the environmental organization Greenpeace.
5: This thermal camera is also telling us the actual field-like temperature right now in this environment, what they are facing, which is above 51 almost.
4: We are in Dwarka, in western Delhi. Dwarka is one of the most densely built-up areas in the city. Right next to the airport, a railway junction, and the busy Dwarka Expressway. The urban village of Shahabad Mohammadpur is located near Dwarka. It's one of the city's oldest villages. There used to be fields here. Now it's all completely built up. The residents tell us that on hot summer days, it's almost unbearable.
2: Garmi ka bahut bura hal hai. Cooler ka zyada better hai. 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
6: hai. 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Garmi to ye ek to building ban gayi. Usse hawa pani itni pass hoti nahi hai to thoda sa.
4: The Dwarka forest covers 120 hectares. It has grown up almost by itself over the past 30 years on government land that was once barren. Today, more than 60 species of birds and wild animals like the Nilgai antelope inhabit the area. Many local residents walk through the forest every day on their way to work. It provides shade and relief from the heat.
5: Right now it is 35, 36 that I'm standing here, where it's not even that dense. It actually gives me a lot of relief and it makes my body feel a little cooler.
4: But part of the forest is set to be cleared. The Rail Land Development Authority is planning a railway terminal right through the middle of it. Since 2022, trees have been felled and debris from the building work has piled up in some places. The problem is that when the terminal was planned, this forest didn't yet exist. Naveen Solanki wants to save Dwarka Forest. The 25-year-old lives nearby and is heading the Save Dwarka Forest campaign. He's out here every day to check for any new damage.
7: This is, as you can see, how they bring mud from the other side. They dump it in the forest. Using trucks, they slowly cover the trees till their canopy line, and then that's how you call burying a forest alive, burying trees alive. There are about 5,000 trees that have died in this similar manner.
4: 2024 marked a partial victory for Naveen. He was able to save 30 hectares. The Supreme Court declared the area a deemed forest. The railway authorities suspended their tree felling, but the fight continues for Naveen. The authorities say that invasive non-native Vilayati kikar trees are now dominating the other species in the Dwarka forest.
7: जैसा कि सरकार और railways जैसा कि कह रही है कि सिर्फ कीकर के पेड़ हैं जो नष्ट करते हैं वातावरण को. उन पेड़ों की मात्रा नहीं है यहाँ पर, और भी काफ़ी सारे स्पीशीज़ है जिनकी काफ़ी भरी मात्रा है, जिसमें काफ़ी सारे

0: restoration activities are underway. The Prosopis juliflora trees are being removed. The species was brought to Delhi around 100 years ago. Now it is spreading more and more, displacing native species. But ecologist Pradeep Krishan says the forestry authorities are going about it in the wrong way.
1: It is absolutely essential to remove invasive species. The question is, how do you do it? If you remove it by using bulldozers that actually churn up the soil and remove topsoil, you are destroying the greatest asset that the Central Ridge has today, in the form of biocrust, in the form of fungi, in the form of termites, in the form of all the creatures that live in the soil at a, you know, fairly shallow level. The way to remove Prosopis is to do it by hand.
0: Then there are the forestry authorities' plans to create new urban forests. Pradeep Krishan says the plans involve planting trees that require extensive care and watering.
1: They're calling it a Panchavati Van. The only way to actually do this well is to plant native, to plant trees that are already adapted to growing in this particular set of minerals, soil, climate, rainfall regime. You need to really work with species that are perfectly adapted to growing here.
0: We tried to speak to the forestry department to get their response, but no one was available for comment. Meanwhile, more and more people in Delhi are starting to enjoy the city's forests. This group is on a guided walk through part of Delhi's Central Ridge. Here they can breathe easy, enjoy being together, out in nature, and unwind.
2: It was stunning for me because I have never seen so much lush green, forest, especially in Delhi. I never knew it existed.
0: Between 2008 and 2018 alone, Delhi lost 77,000 trees. Preserving forests wherever possible and reforesting with native species to promote sustainable growth is now the goal. For these dedicated activists in Delhi, every single tree is worth fighting for.
3: Heat waves, no rainfall, then sudden downpour flooding our cities. This year's monsoon has been a roller coaster with rainfall way below normal. One of the biggest reasons is El Niño. Every few years, this climate phenomenon shifts winds across the Pacific, pushing warm surface waters east toward the Americas and bringing more rain there. But regions like Asia and Australia can become hotter and drier. A warmer ocean thousands of kilometers away can influence farmers, food prices, and daily life far beyond the Pacific.
4: Every year, parts of Indonesia look like this. In 2015, the haze from massive forest fire was so bad, the smoke crossed the sea into Singapore and Malaysia. The fires released close to 1 billion tons of CO2. And more than 500,000 Indonesians were treated for respiratory illness. Fueled by a powerful El Niño, they burned for months. Now, another El Niño is arriving. Has anything really changed? The answer is being decided here in Riau, a province on the east coast of Sumatra, home to nearly 7 million people. Most of the land is planted with palm oil, and the cheapest way to clear it is fire. Oil palm trees lose productivity after around 25 years, so plantations are cleared and replanted, a cycle that keeps repeating.
5: Jadi ini padi gogo sebelum jadi sawit, kita bakar dulu nih lahan-lahannya.
6: Karena itu yang ketika itu yang sangat efektif dan selain harganya juga murah, waktunya juga cepat, dan itu semua karena ketidaktahuan kami ketika itu.
4: For farmers like Nufiko, palm oil brought bigger profits. Plantation expansion surged, and land clearing by fire became a common practice. The problem, the palm trees grow on peatland, a soil made of dead plant matter that dries to tinder. Peatlands cover only about 3% of the planet's land, but hold roughly twice the carbon of all the world's forests combined. The palm trees drain the peatland at high temperatures, and the peat can easily catch fire and burn.

0: even underground. A small fire set by a farmer to clear his own plot can quickly become a regional emergency. These uncontrolled fires became a wake-up call for Nuvico.
1: Kebakaran itu cukup luar biasa. Nah, di situ saya mulai terpanggil nih. Mulai terpanggil yang pertama itu karena ketika saya kecil terpapar ISPA dan saat ini istri saya lagi hamil, terus saya takut anak saya terkena oleh penyakit itu. Dan saya membuat inisiatif dengan kawan-kawan lain untuk bagaimana angka kebakaran hutan dan lahan, terutama di desa kami, di Desa Dayun, dapat menurun.
0: He joined a community fire brigade, but he is an exception. Farmers are still burning their land. They don't want to speak about it on camera, though. This year, forecasters expect a strong El Nino to grip this dry season. Perfect condition for widespread fires. Riau has been under emergency alert since February. Fire brigades now watch for hotspots.
2: Sekarang frekuensi kayak patroli itu kami tambah gitu. 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
0: Sumarno, a Manggala Agni officer, will patrol for 10 days around Dayun village. Together with his team, he checks and assesses fire risks. The drier the peat, the faster the fire spreads.
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0: More patrols and monitoring mean fires are detected earlier and contained faster. Authorities have intensified enforcement. Since last year, police have arrested 89 people linked to land clearing fires. Companies found responsible for fires in their concessions can face shutdowns, permit suspensions, and heavy fines, sometimes reaching tens of millions of euros. And the rules have gone further. Any burnt land can now be seized by the government, regardless of who started the fire.
4: Kemarin akhirnya kami bersepakat bersama Pak Kapolda, kami menyiapkan pelang permanen. 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
0: Nuvico spends his days trying to convince others not to repeat the same mistakes. But changing minds is not easy. Many villagers simply can't afford a different method to clear their plantations.
1: Terus dia bilang, emang kalau kebakaran, kalian bisa apa? 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
0: In 3 to 4 years, when his palm oil cycle ends, Nuvico will clear his land again. He remains committed to using excavators without fire, despite the higher cost. Yet for many farmers, that change will only be possible with stronger government support and better incomes.
5: These animals are being hired as firefighters. All they have to do is eat. When they graze, they munch their way through dry grass, which is basically fuel for fires. Less grass means fires spread slower. That's why places like this valley in the US are using animals strategically to help prevent wildfires. Sheep, goats, and cattle are being led to specific areas to ruminate. And in the south of Spain, donkeys graze in this national park. A bonus, the paths they create can help their human colleagues move around better in case of fire. The animals have to be monitored closely because too much grazing can have negative effects like worsened soil quality. We still need to rely on other fire prevention measures though, such as controlled burns or fire risk monitoring. And we're going to need every trick in the book because wildfires are expected to get worse in the future. Longer and more intense droughts and higher temperatures create the perfect conditions for fire. Do you know of any projects that use animals to help us deal with natural disasters?
6: The world is running out of sand. Not this kind, this kind. Desert sand is too smooth for concrete, so we build with sand mined from the river.

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3: 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How Carl Benz made history. 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In 90 minutes.

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3: This is DW News, and these are our top stories. Luigi Mangione has pleaded guilty to federal stalking charges related to the killing of UnitedHealthcare CEO Brian Thompson. Speaking in court, the 28-year-old admitted that he trailed the executive to an investor conference in 2024 and gunned him down on a New York City street. His attorney says separate state murder charges against Mangione should now be dropped. Thousands of people have been evacuated as wildfires spread across Europe. In Germany, unexploded munitions from World War II have complicated firefighting efforts. Around 1,800 people were evacuated from a district in western Germany. Helicopters and German army equipment have been deployed to contain the blaze. Authorities warn of more potential wildfires as an intense heat wave grips western and southern Europe. At least five people have died after a record rainfall hit eastern Japan. The torrential rain caused flooding, landslide warnings, and power outages across Chiba Prefecture. Thousands of travelers were stranded overnight at Narita Airport as roads and rail services were disrupted. Nearly 26,000 households remain without power, while dozens of homes were flooded.

0: Apparently, all it took was a call from Donald Trump to Vladimir Putin to get American former serviceman Robert Gilman released from Russian prison. Trump says he just asked Putin to let him go, and Putin said, okay, didn't ask for anything in return, at least according to Trump. The White House released pictures of Robert Gilman. He's on the left here with his mother, who campaigned for his release, and others on the plane back to the U.S., looking very unwell. U.S. officials say he's in very poor health. Advocates and family members say his health has deteriorated from abuse, torture, and being drugged. Gilman was working as a teacher in Russia when he was arrested 4 years ago, accused of assaulting a police officer. On social media, Donald Trump said Putin agreed to release Gilman on a, quote, humanitarian basis, that no exchange took place, and that Russia didn't ask for anything in return. Now, in theory, these two countries are longstanding enemies. The U.S. is the biggest supporter of Ukraine and NATO. So what does this Russian pardon tell us about the two leaders' relations? I'll be talking about this with investigative journalist Craig Unger. He spent years researching Trump's relations with Russia. His New York Times bestseller, American Kompromat, How the KGB Cultivated Donald Trump and Related Tales of Sex, Greed, Power, and Treachery, makes the explosive argument that Trump is actually a Russian asset. Craig, good to see you.
1: Thanks for having me. Good to see you.
0: Now, we're going to be talking more later about why you say Trump is a Russian asset, but I want to start with the Gilman release. Is this just a goodwill gesture as the two presidents are framing it, or do you see a Russian strategy behind it?
1: I think it's more than just goodwill. And, you know, here in New York, we have something called the Favor Bank that's in the world of politics, in the world of journalism, and the legal world. And what by that we mean, look, I'm going to do you a really, really big favor, and I'm asking nothing in return for now. But in the long run, you owe me, and you owe me big time. And that's what seems to be going on, as far as I can tell. As you say, Gilman was in extremely poor health, and that may well have been what precipitated his release. But the framing of this is much more important when you look at, as I've written about, everything the Russians have done for Trump again and again and again. And now, this is can be sold as a win for Trump. He looks good. He's gotten a favor out of Putin. And it's at a time when he desperately needs it. I mean, the last few months have been humiliating for Trump. In the Iran war, the United States, the most powerful military nation on earth, is being humiliated by Iran. We have the Epstein case. I don't know if in Germany you're following the reflecting pool mess. We have the midterm elections coming up. Trump is going down, down, down in the polls. And when you look at what's really going on between Russia and the United States, you also have to look at the Ukraine war. And there, Trump has been making noises about how wonderful Zelensky's been with his those long-range zone attacks, and he said he's promised at various times to give Ukraine Patriot missiles. Now, I don't believe he's going to actually do that, but it's a huge source of tension between the United States and Russia, and Russia does not want that to happen.
0: Now, if we look at the messages coming out of Washington about this release, it seems to me there's a dissonance here. On the one hand, there's the message from Washington that Russia probably mistreated an American, Robert Gilman, to the point that his life is at risk here. But then there's this messaging that Putin is the humanitarian who is releasing him. How do you see these two messages?

0: Well, I think it's most likely that Putin takes people like Gilman as you know, like a poker chip that he can dispense with when he needs to, and that's what's going on now. They can be traded for other prisoners or for other favors, and I think we're not seeing the payback right now, but we will in the future. And as it is, Trump has gotten an awful lot out of. The Kremlin, and I think he's going to continue to get that.
1: Now, let's come to what you write about in your books, because a lot of people have speculated about why Trump often appears to praise Putin and Russia. U.S. intelligence agencies have also concluded that Russia worked to influence the 2016 U.S. election in Trump's favor. But your books argue that there's a much deeper and more longstanding relationship between Trump and the Soviet Union, later Russia. Can you sum up the timeline that you lay out in your books?
0: Sure. I go back to 1984 in terms of money laundering and Trump's relationship with the Russian mafia. And that's when a man named David Bogatin went to Trump Tower and he plunked down $6 million in cash to buy five condos. And Bogatin was tied to the Russian mafia. It was the beginning of a relationship that continued for decades. And over that period of time, the Russian mafia laundered more than $1 billion through Trump real estate. You know, Trump is often characterized as a brilliant businessman. He's not. He had six bankruptcies he filed for. He went to court again and again and again. And one of the ways he got out of trouble was by Russians laundering, the Russian mafia laundering money through them. In addition, I've talked to former members of the KGB. There was General Oleg Kalugin and Major Yuri Shvets, who both told me about Trump's ties to the KGB. It was in 1987 that Trump made his first trip to Moscow. And it was all arranged by Intourist, which is really a front, for, a long time front for the KGB. And when Trump came back, he immediately began assailing NATO, as he's done for 40 years. And destroying NATO is something that Putin would love to see happen.
1: Now, you do make the distinction between an agent and an asset. You say Trump is not a Russian agent, but he is an asset in the sense that he is favorable to Russia's wishes and positions. Do you think that they have some compromising information on him, or is it just this I'll scratch your back, you scratch mine?
0: Well, I think it's more than just we'll scratch each other's backs. I think it's quite likely that they have a compromise on him. But again, it's very, very difficult to pin down. And, you know, I've talked to a number of people in the Russian mafia and so forth who told me they've seen tapes and so forth, but I've never been able to get someone to go on the record and to dig up those tapes. So for now, I think it's best to push that aside. And it's indisputable, as far as I can tell, that they've done favors for him that have brought him more than $1 billion. And if you looked into Trump Tower itself, I found at least 13 members of the Russian mafia or oligarchs who own condos or were living in Trump Tower. When you understand also that the Russian mafia it really works hand in hand with Russian intelligence. This becomes just an extraordinary breach of national security for the president of the United States to have Russian mobsters living in what was the crown jewel of his real estate empire.
1: Now, if your case is true, or your argument that you make, and Trump really is a Russian asset, as you say, why is the U.S. still supporting Ukraine? Why hasn't Trump pushed harder for an end to the war on Russia's terms? It just seems to me that if he were really a Russian asset, that he might be pushing harder for their positions.
0: Well, I think he's

0: You know, if he were not a Russian asset, I think he would be pressuring Putin to end the war, and he really hasn't done that in the least. You know, he has reneged on America's promises of, I believe there was $400 million in aid he withheld. He had promised to bring them Patriot missiles to Ukraine, but he's reneged on that promise as well. And I'd be surprised if he ever delivers on them. And he's pushed off promised military authorization of funds that were authorized by the previous administration, and he's postponed them until after the end of his term in 2029.
1: Now, at the beginning of our conversation, you said that Putin is doing Trump a favor here by releasing Gilman with the idea that he may call up a favor later from Trump. What kind of favor do you think that Putin might call up later from Trump?
0: Well, you know, it's hard for me to speculate, but I mean, obviously the most important thing going on now is Ukraine war. And, you know, it's quite extraordinary because you see NATO, Trump is on the brink of destroying NATO. That would be a home run, a grand slam home run for Putin if he were able to get a Trump to do that formally. And we're teetering on the edge of that right now. And that's really what concerns me. Is it possible that Trump will formally destroy the our ties to NATO? And he has all but done that so far. To me, that's the biggest concern.
1: Craig Unger, thanks so much for talking to me.
2: Radical transparency. New encryption technologies to protect whistleblowers. Julian Assange revolutionized the information age.
3: He was willing to breach new frontiers.
2: WikiLeaks made him a global sensation and the most famous fugitive on the planet.
4: We are taking aggressive steps to hold responsible those who stole this information.
2: The story of an idealist.
5: Am I angry about the situation? Of course. Do you have to pay a price for things you believe in? Of course.
2: Julian Assange starts August 20th on DW.
6: Can you outrun the future? In Sweden, a roaring subculture is keeping the American dream alive with V8 horsepower.
7: And we are a little bit rebels. We was, and the new generation is.
6: But what are they rebelling against?
8: It's a real niche culture for most people to understand or like. Some hate us, some don't.
9: If you want to drive an electric car, go ahead. But don't stop me from driving my hobby car.
7: You never know the future. Is there petrol in 25 years? I don't know.
6: For some, it's simply a passion for old cars, music, and memories. For others, it's a reaction to change. And in parts of the scene, nostalgia and rebellion also overlap with politics. So is this culture driven by a love of the past, resistance to the present, or a fear of what comes next? And why, of all places, did the American dream take such a powerful hold in Sweden? After the Second World War, Sweden became fascinated with American culture. Movies, music, fashion, and above all, cars. For young Swedes, America appeared exciting, excessive, and free. An escape from the smaller, quieter, and more practical world around them.
9: When they came out of that cinema, their eyes were like this, because they had seen something that they didn't even think existed.
7: The American cars, it was beautiful cars, it was good horsepower. My first car was a 63 Thunderbird, and it was rather cheap during that time.
6: America arrived as a symbol of freedom, and the open road became one of its most powerful images.
9: The cars are bigger, they are bolder, they take their place in the street in a different way than European cars did.
6: After World War II, American cars began arriving in Sweden from across Europe.

0: We have been having American cars in Sweden since the 50s because we started importing them when the American troops left Germany, and that's when the whole culture started.
1: In a recovering Europe, these huge chrome-covered machines seemed almost alien. Longer, louder, and more extravagant than the cars around them. For a generation expected to be modest and orderly, that excess became a form of rebellion. The point was the refusal to blend in.
2: We are rebels. They didn't want to be like everyone else.
3: The perfect young rebellion, the cars and the music and the freedom when you drive it.
4: Mostly it is against the society.
1: In Sweden, this way of life became known as raggare, a youth culture built around American cars, cruising, rock and roll, and defiance.
4: Per capita, we have more American cars in Sweden than America have themselves. But they don't drive it, they are not a raggare. We drive our cars, we use our cars.
1: Whatever the exact number, what is clear is that these cars are not simply collected. They are kept on the road and used as part of a living culture. American car clubs appeared across Sweden. A clubhouse anchors the culture. Part garage, part social club, and part link between generations. Moonshine Cruisers in Stockholm was founded in 1985. It's one of the city's longest running active raggare clubs.
5: It's a real nice community. Everyone feels like they belong.
2: Main thing is that we are like American cars. We like the community and the people.
6: I would say that the car clubs, they are crucial. They are important because they bring everything together.
1: Sweden also gave the culture an unusual rhythm. The cars are driven through the short summer, then disappear into garages and workshops for the long winter.
0: The big difference in the car culture from Sweden and America is that we restore our cars in the winter time. That's the big thing. But we take a lot of inspiration from America. But we have very good craftsmen here in Sweden, you know. Nobody drives the car in the winter. So we restore the cars and we fix them and we make them better than the Americans do.
1: But winter is not simply a pause between driving seasons. During the darkest months, the culture moves indoors, into garages and workshops where the cars are repaired, restored, and prepared for summer. That yearly cycle helped produce specialist knowledge, skilled craftspeople, and cars maintained with extraordinary care. In Sweden, the long winter didn't weaken the culture. In many ways, it helped preserve it.
6: I would say that the Swedish classic cars are best preserved, but also best when they are renovated, when they are restored. We do a great job up here because we are really thorough, really specialized in doing it in a good way.
1: When summer returns, driving is no longer routine, it's an event.
6: And this is how it is in Sweden. Just cruising, having a good time.
1: To understand why these machines became cultural icons, it helps to look at what they promised when they were new. In the 1950s, American car design became theatrical. Cars were shaped not only by function, but by dreams of aircraft, rockets, space travel, and speed.
6: So we have two flying aeroplanes going bulging up through the metal, and then they come flying out of the hood with one wing up and the other wing down, and going straight out through the hood, and that's a cool thing.
1: Designers like Harley Earl at General Motors and Virgil Exner at Chrysler were not simply selling transportation. They sold the American dream. The future would be bigger, shinier, and more powerful. And novelty was built into every detail.
6: The United States were very specialized in innovation. So in this one, you have the swing away steering wheel. So when you sit down as a driver here, and you want to, you have an easy entry because of the wheel is out of the way. But then when you start driving the car, you pull the wheel to you. And then when you put the car in gear, then the steering the steering wheel is locked.
1: Swivel seats, automatic dipping headlights, polarized sun visors, even a Roadrunner horn lifted from a cartoon. No idea seemed too strange to try. That is the American dream preserved here. Abundance, invention, and the freedom to stand out. And at the center of that experience is the V8. Power heard before it's seen.
3: And then the magic happens, goes like this.
7: The feeling, the sound, they have souls, real personalities.
3: I listen a lot to country music, except for the V8. V8 is my main soundtrack. All car that I want to drive, everything has to be a V8.
1: Modern cars are often marketed on comfort, efficiency, and refinement. These cars offer something physical: vibration, sound, smell, and motion.
3: You hear the rumbling sound of the V8, you feel the transmission working, you get up to gear, and you just go out, have a nice time. You get relaxed when you drive these cars. It's not like modern cars, because modern cars, they stress you out in another way.
1: The world that created these cars believed the future would always mean more. Today, their Swedish owners preserve them while the future moves in another direction. In Tony's showroom in Stockholm, the result of Sweden's culture of preservation is visible. Rows of American classics shine like museum pieces, waiting for their moment on the road. The cars are not simply collector's items. They tell the story of the American dream, reimagined and kept alive far from its birthplace.
6: So the car is going to live on, and it's going to surpass us. It's going to live longer than we do.
1: The culture also thrives beyond private garages. At car meets like Classic Cars and Customs, cars become a way for people to connect. For a few hours, the past becomes physical. Something to polish, drive, hear, and touch.
0: I'm sorry. I get so emotional talking about this because it's such a wonderful culture, and the people are great and the cars are great, and you know, this whole community is so wonderful. Everybody helps each other, and everybody is so friendly. So it's really amazing. It's an amazing cultural thing to do.
8: We meet a lot of friends. You have new friends in this hobby. And it's fun because when you have a car like this, it's fun to compete.
1: At the center of this culture is the American car. And as the world around it changes, so does its meaning. For some, the symbols are simply part of the look, rebellion, attitude, and the mythology of the American outlaw. But nostalgia and resistance do not exist in isolation. In parts of the scene, they also overlap with wider political unease, creating space for right-wing ideas to take hold. Many inside the culture insist it's not political. For them, the cars are a meeting point, not a statement. But as Sweden embraces electric cars and tougher climate rules, the old American car can become more than a hobby. For some, it's a way of pushing back against change and reclaiming a sense of control.
6: Personally, I would never put an electric motor inside of these cars. V8 petrol engine, American made, is a big part of the car. It's like it's the soul and heart of the car. If you don't have that, what do you have?
4: You never know the future. It happens so much politically in this world right now. Is there petrol in 25 years? I don't know.
1: The cars carry a dream of freedom, but also an unease that the conditions that made that dream possible may not last. For some, that remains private nostalgia. For others, it becomes a way of pushing back against the direction Sweden is taking. The V8 begins to represent more than an engine. For some, it represents a way of life they do not want to see changed.
6: You can't stop something that so many people love. It's not just something that you like. Many people love this. It's a hobby.

culture built around American mythology, an America seen through rose-tinted glass. Across Sweden, these cars continue to move through a country changing around them. For some, they represent friendship, memory, and a passion for the past. For others, they also express resistance to new technology, new expectations, and a future that feels increasingly unfamiliar. More than transportation, these cars have become a living identity, part subculture, part memory, and at times a political statement. The question is no longer whether these cars belong to the past, it's what they'll come to mean in the future, and whether the people who love them can keep that legacy alive.

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3: 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How Carl Benz made history. A journey back to the early days of the automobile.
5: 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In 60 minutes.

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1: Sometimes it's hard to find what you're looking for. 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
2: It's Berlin briefing time. Was it Russia? Did Russia send a drone laden with Semtex explosives to attack a Ukrainian transport plane at Leipzig airport here in Germany? It's a key hub for Germany and especially for supplies being flown into Ukraine. The German government won't use the R word for Russia in connection with that forged attack, but it increasingly is sounding like a not yet. Today, we analyze the facts that have been established and the patterns of the missing information. And we ask, is Germany already knee-deep in a hybrid war? And what can and should we read into the awkward diplomatic silence on Russia? I have three very different perspectives to get us all briefed up on that today. Down the line in New York is Hans-Jakob Schindler, Senior Director of the Counter-Extremism Project. And with me in the studio is Yulia Smirnova. She closely monitors and analyzes how authoritarian state actors leverage digital technologies and manipulate public debates. And our very own Moscow bureau chief, who's been working out of Riga, Latvia, after Deutsche Welle was essentially thrown out of Russia in 2022, is also with me here in the studio. We start in New York. Hans-Jakob Schindler, when we look and piece together what we know about those drones that were found at Leipzig airport, what does that tell you about the threat that Germany is facing? And what does it tell you about who the perpetrator was?
3: Now, the origin of this, everyone assumes it is Russia, so do I. There is a very interesting apparent connections between the DNA found on this particular drone and DNA found on a packet that was sent to the DHL distribution center, also at Leipzig Airport in 2024. And that links the case to a group of individuals who are currently standing trial in Vilnius in the Baltics. And those individuals, at least the prosecutor in Vilnius argues, have contacts to the GRU, the Russian military intelligence. That could be a clear link, that there is a clear link to Russia if it's proven in the court that

0: they indeed have GRU connections.
1: So a lot of speculation, some facts on the table. And I did put this question to Alexander Dobrindt, the interior minister, at a press conference here in Berlin less than 24 hours ago. Let's just take a listen to that.
2: Minister, you just spoke about a daily hybrid war being conducted against Germany, 1 week after Leipzig, with more drones having been spotted. Many are asking,
3: was it Russia?
4: It is apparent that there are attempts to influence German politics and society. Here it depends on the individual case and on whether there's a connection to the upcoming regional elections. I'd say that we all have a pretty good sense that such disinformation attempts take place, especially in connection with such regional elections. Therefore, we must assume that they too are a target of our adversaries. And on what you were asking and trying to find out from me at the end, here I ask for your understanding that we are currently right in the middle of establishing the facts. We are at the investigation stage, and it would not be appropriate for a federal minister to prematurely comment on this.
1: So a very cautious interior minister here, Yuri. You are based in Latvia. You are basically at the source when it comes to potential speculation about the involvement of Russia. Would there be such a cautious approach in any of the Baltic states?
5: Oh, no. In the Baltic states, this debate is very, very heated, I would say, very intense. When it comes to Russia's hybrid warfare against Europe, the Baltic states, all three Baltic states, Latvia, Lithuania and Estonia, have been talking about this for years, even much longer before of the rest of Europe. Why? Because of the history and because of the map. The history, 50 years Soviet occupation, lots of experience with Russia, with the Russian occupation. And if you look at the map, Latvia, where our office is based in Riga, shares a 456-kilometers long border with Belarus and Russia. Belarus is the closest ally of Russia. Also Lithuania, and Lithuania has also a border with Russia, and Belarus and Estonia with Russia. So all three Baltic countries feel physically this threat much closer than Germany. That is the first reason. Now let's talk about drones. In recent months, military drones entered the airspace of Latvia, Lithuania and Estonia, of all three Baltic countries, dozens of them. Several times, and they had alerts, alerts sometimes several times a day, especially in May and June. Both Estonia and Latvia shot down those drones, but in Latvia, two drones couldn't be intercepted by the air defense and crashed in the middle of the city of Rēzekne in the eastern part of Latvia in an oil storage tank that was fortunately empty. Investigators say these were Ukrainian drones redirected or diverted by the Russian air defense. At the time, Ukraine was indeed targeting the oil ports of St. Petersburg, Ust-Luga and Primorsk in the Baltic Sea, on the Baltic Sea coast. And Russia then tried to claim that Latvia offered airspace or opened airspace for Ukrainian drones, which Latvia strongly denied. So one disinformation campaign recently from Russia, there was an attempt to spread this rumor. But the drone incident, or those drone incidents, sparked a political crisis in Latvia because local residents weren't warned. The political debate became so heated, so intense, that first the defense minister stepped down, then the prime minister resigned, and within 3 days, the whole government took responsibility and stepped down. So one can call it a sign of weakness. The others call it a functioning democracy, when politicians take responsibility and call things by their names.
1: So this leaves us with not yet established parallels between what we saw at this incident in

0: Leipzig, although we understand that there are certain DNA residues which are similar to the 2024 package that exploded there and which the intelligence community has associated with Russia. Now, without mentioning the word Russia, there's another thing that Germany's interior minister said at the very same press conference about the overall threat scenario that Germany is facing right now. Let's just take a listen.
1: Meine Damen und Herren, wir stehen
2: Ladies and gentlemen, we are facing new threats. We are facing a serious threat situation that we are confronted with every day. We are the daily target of hybrid warfare. We are the daily target of espionage, sabotage, cyber attacks and covert actions by foreign powers, aimed at destabilizing Germany, our country, at causing harm to our country, and bringing about political and social change as well.
1: Politische und gesellschaftliche Veränderungen herbeizuführen.
0: Julian, this is where I want to bring you in, because Leipzig is at the very least an attempt of sabotage. At the worst, it is a potential actual attack by a foreign actor. We do not know, and NATO so far has simply expressed solidarity both with Germany but with all countries that have seen infringements by any kind of drones of end of their airspace. Can you draw this together for us? What do you see when you look at Germany right now?
3: Well, the investigation, as mentioned, is still in at the early stages, but there are parallels with previous cases, and the target of the attack, but also the patterns, point strongly towards Russia. And this is not the first incident, not just in Germany, but in other European countries, that Russia is trying to subvert countries, European countries, that support Ukraine, particularly NATO countries. In September, there will be several regional elections in Germany, and currently we are seeing disinformation campaigns that Minister Dobrindt had mentioned, targeting three regional election and one municipal election in Lower Saxony. And this is remarkable. It's not the first time that Russia is trying to interfere in federal election in Germany, but the first time that this year that regional politicians are targeted by those campaigns. We're seeing numerous fake videos with logos of established media outlets that are spread on social media trying to discredit candidates from Democratic parties, from CDU, SPD, FDP, the Greens. So this is a continuation of Russian strategy to destabilize Germany and to support the far-right party, AfD, and the BSW, so to support two parties that hold pro-Russian positions.
0: Hans-Jakob Schindler, how much of a hybrid war, how much is the element actually physical attacks like a drone attack, and how important is disinformation becoming?
4: Well, I mean, hybrid warfare is simply a term for which there is no established definition that everyone accepts, where it starts and where it ends. That classically, and Russia uses all of those elements, ranges from pure mis and disinformation to hardcore sabotage, as we see in or have seen in Leipzig right now. Mis and disinformation is, however, something that is not particular to Russia. Russia is potentially stronger in that field and is using it more smarter than other countries. But we've seen mis and disinformation campaigns from the Islamic Republic of Iran. We have seen mis and disinformation campaigns also from China. It's becoming a weapon that is used to really undermine your opponent and weaken your opponent internally by dividing society and really being ideologically eclectic. It really doesn't matter whether it's mis and disinformation on behalf or for the aid of this or that particular party. The point is to create an environment in which the majority of people say nothing can be trusted anymore. So it's a very deliberate strategy not to convince the other side of a particular narrative, but simply to convince the other side there is no truth or established facts that you could trust.
0: You assess and you monitor a lot of the disinformation. Can you just give us a sense of scale of the attacks that Germany is seeing?
3: Yeah, so the

0: The scale of disinformation has gone up, particularly since, and it's been going up since the start of the full-scale invasion of Ukraine. Germany has been a target of Russian disinformation even before, but after the start of the full-scale invasion of Ukraine, Russian disinformation became more aggressive. It's trying to be present on all big social media platforms, to establish assets in target countries, and it's using artificial intelligence to produce disinformation at the large scale. It doesn't mean that every single video, every single piece of disinformation is very convincing.
1: When you look at German society, what do you make of the level of awareness or alarm here in Germany?
0: So I would say a lot of things have happened in recently. Also, the German government has taken steps to get better at monitoring disinformation, to exchange information with other partners, with France, with other countries. But compared to the intensity and aggressiveness of the not just disinformation campaigns, but other type of hybrid attacks like cyber attacks, sabotage, what is lacking is the sense of urgency and understanding how serious the situation is. The understanding that the ultimate goal behind disinformation, cyber attacks, low-level agents is to disrupt the peaceful life in the country.
1: And the instant response here in Germany, Yuri, was to double the number of people who are responsible in this drone defense center that was created. That was an instant step that the interior minister took. How much is this an issue that is ingrained into the defense and the security DNA of the Baltic states?
2: Yes, resilience and preparedness are very good words, key words, because this is not a war with missiles and tanks, but a war with sabotage, intimidation, and spreading false information and dividing the society. And so resilience is as much important as the military defense, I would say. Lithuania has stepped up security around infrastructure objects now. The move followed intelligence reports suggesting that Russia may be planning provocations, further provocations in the Baltic region, possibly using captured Ukrainian drones. Similar warnings have come from other NATO countries. And since June, the Lithuanian military, for example, has been helping guard important sites, including the LNG terminal in Klaipėda and so on, and put troops, vehicles and patrol boats. They can be deployed whenever. Now, it is a decree that the Lithuanian defense minister signed. Latvia has taken similar steps, increasing security around critical infrastructure, including a dam near Riga and the country's main underground natural gas storage facility. As for resilience, as for society, people do trainings. There are, we call it Zemesardze in Latvian, which is people who are doing this exercises, military exercises in their free time. Same units.
1: Reservists, essentially.
2: Yeah, reservists is something different. So reservists means they
1: have an obligation to serve, but this is voluntary.
2: It's voluntary, thanks.
1: There you go, yeah.
2: Thanks for this word. Voluntary units, voluntary organizations, and trainings. Not to be afraid, and that's a very important thing, because if you ask people on the street, are you afraid of Russians, or afraid of potential Russian attack, they don't want to hear this afraid. They are alert, they are aware of a potential threat, and this awareness is much more existent than in Germany.
1: So Hans-Jakob Schindler, I just need to kind of remind everybody that we still don't know, we just still don't have official information on whether Russia actually was involved or is fully behind that attack on Leipzig. But the bigger picture is the Russian threat. We have seen very little reaction coming out of NATO. That's, of course, because the stakes are increasing incredibly high. A reaction would range from Germany wanting to play this down as an incident to, if it was labeled a full attack, it could be a NATO Article 5 issue. It won't come to that. Why won't it?
3: Well, first of all, NATO cannot preempt the German government, right? It would be weird.

0: if NATO would come out with a stronger statement when the German government has not made an official determination. Now, of course, there is some cautiousness on the German government side about linking this to Russia before you really do have clear indications because of the attack against the Antonov airline, which makes it into a NATO issue. It's not automatically then an Article 5. It's up to the country to decide what it is, but it's certainly immediately a very urgent question whether it's an Article 4 issue, i.e. the consultations that the Polish government, for example, had triggered a couple of times in the past. That makes it then very highly political, and hence the slight hesitation before there is clear indications or something that you could present as a clear indication that it's going Russia. However, I'm living in a country where a couple of days ago already the intelligence services here also published an assessment in the media that in their assessment, it's very likely that it's Russia behind that attack.
1: Yeah, and indeed, Poland and Romania have seen airspace infringements by Russia recently. That has sparked protest. But how important is it to send a clear message if indeed this is established to be Russia? What's the message that the intelligence community and security community expects from Germany if it is confirmed?
0: I mean, at a minimum, the instrument of European sanctions, which is an important instrument and has actually did make some impact in Russia. I mean, Russia now talks about European sanctions as the European way of hybrid warfare, is something that I would expect very likely to be triggered by the German government and with very little resistance in the EU, that you essentially try to target people again. Now, other more operative reactions of the German government are simply at the moment legally not possible. And that press conference that you showed from Interior Minister Dobrindt was the press conference where the new legal framework for the German intelligence services was presented, which would include then elements that would allow Germany to react in other more operative ways in cyberspace to an attack such like that. But that is the beginning of the parliamentary process, and then there's going to be very, very likely a constitutional court challenge. So we are about a year away from this being legally possible in Germany. So apart from the usual diplomatic answer, you extradite some, or your PNA, PNG, persona non grata, some individuals from the Russian embassy, possibly this gives water again if the link is established to closing the House of Culture of Russia in Berlin, which has been in the news lately, and European sanctions are the range of reactions that Germany could take and very likely is going to take if there is a final determination that this is indeed Russia.
1: Since you mentioned it, Russia House is a cultural center. It's labeled as a cultural center by Russia here in the German capital. And there are allegations that it is being used to also launch potential hybrid attacks. It would open a bit of space, a bit of political and diplomatic space to not let the lease continue. And there is a deadline running until early December. But we are still waiting for an official reaction on that. But Julia, I want to bring you in because as Mr. Schindler just rightly mentioned, there is now a draft law on a secret service here in Germany that has more of an ability to act. Not unusual if you look in comparison to the United States, Britain or France, but Germany was lagging behind. That's for historical reasons, because Germany has the Nazi past where police authority was given also to secret services who were basically hunting down people, hunting down Jews, and also the East German legacy of having a domestic intelligence service that is completely spying on most of its own people. So this historic gap to the capabilities of other nations is most likely going to be closed. How necessary is that from your perspective?
2: Well, particularly in the area of cyber and disinformation, it would allow German services to not just to monitor the campaigns, but also to take steps to stop them. And those kind of steps might be sometimes the most efficient. So, for example, in the case of disinformation campaigns, it might be the most efficient way just to switch off the internet of a Russian troll factory on the day of the elections, or to not just to monitor a cyber attack, but to

0: to stop it also with Cybermint. So it definitely makes sense, particularly in the area of cyber and disinformation.
1: Germany could then also launch counterattacks, for instance, as well. Yuri, I just want to ask you, how much is that an element that the Baltic states, for instance, are actively using? How much of a pushback is there?
2: Well, pushback is a good keyword. One of the elements of the hybrid warfare is, of course, the irregular migration. As I mentioned, we've got a huge border with Russia and Belarus, which is the closest ally of Russia. And last year, only in Latvia, 12,000 people were stopped by illegally crossing the border from Belarus. In this year, by June this year, 7,500 people were stopped illegally.
1: What would have to be the next step here out of Germany? And how close is your assessment of how close is Germany to an all-out hybrid war with Russia?
3: I'm sorry, we are. This is not a question of whether we will be. We have been, and we have been in an increasingly aggressive way since at least 2014, where it primarily was mis- and disinformation and cyber attacks. Since 2022, it was added far more aggressive espionage in Berlin about, I think, a year ago, or a little bit more than a year ago. A Russian spy was arrested who very classically built up a network to penetrate the German Defense Ministry. We had at least confirmed one plot to assassinate one CEO of a German arms company. At the moment, there is an investigation against a potential second plot to assassinate another CEO of another arms company. We had false flags operation, if you think about the damage to cars that was done all over Germany, and they tried to pin this on the climate activists. Turns out it was, these were disposable agents doing this. So there's been an increasingly aggressive wave of cyber or hybrid operations of all kinds, inside cyberspace and offline, against Germany. So this is not a question of whether we are at the beginning. This is the question of how far and how aggressive this can get in the future before it stops being hybrid and starts being something else.
1: So how do you explain that an interior minister mentions that there is indeed this hybrid war going on, that there are daily attacks, and won't connect this with Russia? And do you expect this to change anytime soon?
3: Well, I mean, first of all, the context. This was the press conference about the intelligence services law, and the hybrid threat towards Germany, as I had already pointed out, is not just Russia. It would be fantastic if it would just be Russia. The second part is the political consequences. So it makes a difference if I say on this program, I very likely think this is has been Russia, or if the Federal Minister of the Interior on behalf of the German government says this has been Russia, because that immediately triggers then political consequences. So if it's Russia, what's the reaction? Is this an Article 4 case? Do we need to have the consultation? Was this an attack against Germany, or was this attack against NATO as such? Was this a specific attack against Antonov Airlines? All of these things have political consequences and then political risks. So if you don't call for consultations, you may look weak. If you call for consultations, but you can't get into agreement within NATO that this was clearly a Russian attack, then NATO looks divided. So it triggers a whole series of very difficult and potentially risky political decisions. And so I'm not really surprised, as the government of Germany, that the hesitation is still there to really call this out at the moment.
1: Thank you, Hans-Jakob Schinter, for your analysis of that. And I can just confirm, reporting here in Germany and having spoken to people behind closed doors as well, that the big question is really at which level this will be addressed. And the general expectation seems to be that in a couple of weeks following the summer break here, that there could potentially be a next step that elevates this really to the diplomatic level. So everybody's braced for escalation here. Yuya, I just want to conclude with some a comment and a prediction from your side. Where is this heading? If you look at, you've been observing the hybrid activities here in Germany and against Germany for a very long time. What is your trend and what is your prediction? What will happen over the next couple of months?
0: Well, in the last years, the Russian attacks or suspected Russian attacks have become more and more aggressive. Maybe in the first stage, it was the reconnaissance gathering of intelligence, and now

0: withdrawn in Leipzig, we see for the first time, as far as I understand, the drone with military explosive in Europe, far from the border to Ukraine. And disinformation campaigns ahead of regional elections are a clear indicator that those elections are important enough for Russia, because obviously the hope is to induce a larger governmental crisis. So I expect all kind of attacks to escalate, to become more aggressive ahead of the elections, but also after.
1: And Yuri, from the Baltic perspective, because the Baltic countries have been warning for a very long time, have been warning NATO yes. of these threats, is there a sense of satisfaction that finally the this is arriving at the doorstep of the key big nations here within NATO? And what's the expectation? What will then happen?
2: Well, not satisfaction, but everybody is alert and aware of this, what's happening in Germany as well. The Baltic states have lived with their reality, you're right, for years, and hybrid warfare isn't a theory for them. It's a reality they're confronted with. You can mention the Shadow Fleet, for example, in the Baltic Sea. Baltic Sea connects all three countries. I've been on patrol with Estonian Navy over there, and most recently in April this year, and so around me 30 old rusty vessels carrying Russian sanctioned oil, waiting because they couldn't dock in St. Petersburg because Ukrainians in that time launched their attacks on St. Petersburg port and into Sluga. So a huge environmental disaster. So there are many ways where this hybrid warfare can be waged, but the message to the rest of Europe is very simple. No country can prepare for every threat, but countries can become more resilient. I mean, in the Baltics, resilience may be proving just as important as military strength, military power. Life goes on, but people are increasingly prepared not to let that pressure change the way that society works.
1: And those will be your final words of this podcast for this week. Thank you so much for that valuable perspective. And don't forget to check out what else is happening in Germany. The Berlin Briefing newsletter is hopefully already in your inbox. Thanks for watching. Thanks for listening.

This is DW News, and these are our top stories. Luigi Mangione has pleaded guilty to federal stalking charges related to the killing of UnitedHealthcare CEO Brian Thompson. Speaking in court, the 28-year-old admitted that he trailed the executive to an investor conference in 2024 and gunned him down on a New York City street. His attorney says separate state murder charges against Mangione should now be dropped. Thousands of people have been evacuated as wildfires spread across Europe. In Germany, unexploded munitions from World War II have complicated firefighting efforts. Around 1,800 people were evacuated from a district in western Germany. Helicopters and German army equipment have been deployed to contain the blaze. Authorities warn of more potential wildfires as an intense heat wave grips western and southern Europe. At least five people have died after a record rainfall hit eastern Japan. The torrential rain caused flooding, landslide warnings, and power outages across Chiba Prefecture. Thousands of travelers were stranded overnight at Narita Airport as roads and rail services were disrupted. Nearly 26,000 households remain without power, while dozens of homes were flooded.

0: Who is responsible for law and order in the occupied West Bank? In the last week, Israeli settlers have besieged Palestinian homes, defying attempts by Israeli soldiers to intervene. The U.S. is calling on the Israeli Prime Minister to condemn the settler violence. He has not. Also coming up on the day, more than 1,500 ships were stranded around the Strait of Hormuz for months. Scientists are warning their hulls may be becoming floating incubators for invasive species. Is an ecological crisis about to go global?
1: What's unique about this situation is really the sheer number of ships, the size of those ships. Those are typically large tanker and bulk carrier type vessels. The amount of fouling that's as a